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6: 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Tell me what You want me to do and where You want me to go. That's right.

0: like to put our best foot forward. It's a cultural thing. We keep certain things to ourselves. If we've just bounced a check, or we're in over our head at work, or there's relationship stress, we stay silent on those subjects. But today on A New Beginning, Pastor Greg Laurie points out when Jesus makes his home in our hearts, we give him permission to explore the hidden issues we're keeping to ourselves, yeah, including the one you're thinking about right now. Let's get some good encouragement.
1: So, question, have you ever been in a situation that looked utterly hopeless? There was no way out that you could see, and it was like a worst-case scenario unfolded, and you realized there was nothing you could do to change it, so you found yourself resigned to it, but you decided to give God the glory despite what you were going through. You praised him, and suddenly, unexpectedly, I might add, your situation turned around, and that thing that seemed like the worst case scenario ultimately resulted in bringing about some good in your life and the life of others. Well, here in Acts 16 is a beautiful example of two men who saw the good despite the bad. They saw the hand of God in the darkest of places, and they praised him. Now, what we're reading about here in the book of Acts is the second missionary journey of the apostle Paul and Silas. And so they're getting ready to go on this trip, and they made a plan. They said, hey, let's go visit those churches we planted earlier in Asia Minor, and let's see how they're doing. And they got ready to go on their trip, but God had a different idea. Has that ever happened to you? You had a plan, and God had a different plan. It didn't quite work out. You had your plan. I know I'm going to submit my resume and I'm going to get this job. He didn't get the job. I know I'm going to propose to this girl and she's going to say yes. And she said no. I know this other thing is going to happen. I'm certain of it. And the Lord redirected you. This is exactly what happened to Paul and Silas. In fact, we read in Acts 16:7, coming to the borders of Mysia, they headed for the province of Bithynia, but the Holy Spirit did not let them go. Listen, sometimes a door is closed in your face, and you always think that it's a bad thing, but not necessarily, because God closes one door often to open another. So now they get on their boat, and now they're headed in a new direction. Acts 16:11 says, we ran a straight course to Samothrace, and the wind was at our back. I love this. They had a tailwind, if you will. They got there a little faster. Have you ever felt like the wind was at your back? You're just cruising along in the will of God. Everything is really good. You know, you're on the road. The lights are green. The birds are singing. Everything's fantastic. Well, that's what was happening at the beginning of their journey. They started off beautifully, but then they took a bad turn. Then they took a good turn. So now they're headed to a place called Philippi. Philippi is a Roman colony that was established by the emperor. He would organize colonies by ordering Roman citizens, especially retired military people, to go to selected places. So these would be pro-Roman cities and strategic areas. So Philippi was sort of like a Rome away from Rome, if you will. Very Roman in culture, very Roman in every way. So here comes Paul and Silas headed to Philippi. Now, I left out one thing. Paul had received a call from a man in a vision from Macedonia saying, come and help us. And so Philippi is in the area of Macedonia. So he arrives with Silas, and it's not a man that comes to faith first, but it's a woman. So he got the Macedonian call, if you will, from a man. Well, when he arrives, there's this lady there, and her name is Lydia. Lydia was a very affluent woman. It says that she sold purple garments. So back in this day, treating expensive cloth with expensive purple dye would be what we would call a designer gown, a designer shirt. So this is a woman who was very affluent, very well off, and this is the first convert of this second missionary journey. And you might say that the conversion of Lydia created a chain of events that ultimately brought down mighty Rome. And it started with one convert, this woman named Lydia. Now, she was a worshiper of God as best she knew, but she was seeking God. She reminds us of Cornelius that we talked about earlier, who also worshiped to the best of his ability, but the Lord directed Cornelius to Simon Peter to hear the gospel, and Cornelius believed. So here's another woman who's a true seeker of God, and the Lord directs her to the Apostle Paul, or should I say, directed the Apostle Paul to her. And here's something to think about. You know, there are people that say, I'm seeking truth. I'm trying to find the meaning of life. And I've looked everywhere. I've looked into Eastern mysticism, and I've looked into New Age philosophy, and I've looked into this, and I've looked into that. And then you say, have you looked into Jesus? And you pull out your Bible and they say, put that thing away. Wait, you're a seeker of truth, right? Oh, yes. I want truth. Have you ever read the Bible? No. I don't believe in that. How can you not believe in something that you've not even looked into? And if you're a true seeker of truth, why don't you at least take a look at what Jesus said? The reality is they're not a seeker of truth if they won't look into what the Bible says. And because God says those that seek me will find me. Well, this is a true seeker of truth, this lady named Lydia. And now she hears the gospel. Look at verse 14 of Acts 16. She listened to us. And the Lord opened her heart, and she accepted what Paul was saying. She and her husband were baptized, and she asked us to be her guests. If you agree that I'm a true believer in the Lord, they said, yes, we believe that. So they stayed at her home. I love this. So they came to her home. And there's this picture in the Bible of God making his home with us. Jesus said, if we believe in him and follow him, the Father and Jesus would make their home with us. Paul writes that Christ would settle down with finality and make his home in your heart.
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1: You know, the other day I was with Jonathan Rumi, who plays Jesus in The Chosen. It was getting later in the day. I said, Jonathan, you want to come over to our house for dinner? He said, yes. So I said to Kathy, Jonathan's going to come over for dinner. So she's making dinner. And she says, I'm at the stove working with the green beans. And I look through the window. Suddenly this car drives by and it looks like Jesus is in the car. And we had a great time, a great meal. By the way, Kathy cooked fish, which seems appropriate, doesn't it? I don't even know if she consciously thought about that. But great time together, fellowshipping, talking about the things of the Lord. And we know he's not Jesus. We know he's Jonathan Rumi, who plays a role. But to me, it kind of presents the idea, what if Jesus actually came to your house? And, you know, you're cooking up the green beans, and here's Jesus driving in, right? And he comes up, and he knocks at the door of your house, and you hear a voice say, behold, I'm at the door, so open it, because it would be more modern, right? And you open it, and there comes Jesus Christ into your home. You probably would serve him fish, strike the devil's food cake, really inappropriate for dessert. But this is what is happening now to this woman. Jesus has come into her home. Jesus has come into her life, this woman named Lydia. And I love how it says she opened her heart. So she opened her heart, and then she opened her home. And apparently she opened up her resources too, because she said, stay with us, we'll take care of you guys. And you know, when Jesus really has come into your heart, everything should be open to him. The story is told of General Sam Houston, hero of Texas history. And he came to Christ in the later years of his life, and he decided he wanted to be baptized. And so the preacher took him down to the little river there, and he's getting ready to baptize General Houston. And he noticed that Houston still had his eyeglasses in his pocket. He said, you better take those out, those will get wet. And so they took his eyeglasses out. And then the preacher noticed he had his wallet and his pants still. He said, General, you probably should take your wallet out. That'll get wet in the water. And the general said, if any part of me needs to be baptized, it's my wallet. So they baptized General Sam Houston, wallet and all. I wonder if we've all had our wallet baptized. Jesus said, where your wallet is, there will your heart be also. Well, he didn't actually say that, but he did. In another way, he says, where your treasure is, there will your heart be also. When you invite Christ into your life, you open your heart, you open your home, you open your resources, you open your future, you open everything up to him and say, Lord, I'm glad to have you in here. Tell me what you want me to do and where you want me to go. That's right. Well, the devil is not happy when he loses a convert. So here's the devil now with his counterattack. Acts 16, verse 16. As we went to prayer, a certain slave girl possessed with the spirit of divination, who brought her masters much profit, started following us. So this demon-possessed woman now starts following the apostles. She was shouting, these men are servants of the Most High and have come to tell you how to be saved. Actually, this word she said could be translated, she shrieked. So here's Paul and Silas walking along through Philippi. She's behind him screaming out, they're servants of the Most High God. They're going, oh, this woman's really getting on my nerves. And it's interesting because in the original language, it says she had the spirit of Python. And what that means is there was a myth that the python snake guarded the temple of Apollo. And so there was this weird demonic thing. And so Paul cast the demon out. Like, we're done with this. Why would he want that to happen? Because she was going to confuse people. People might even think she's part of the missionary team. And she wasn't at all. She was possessed by the demon. Well, now the people who were controlling this woman, effectively trafficking her, pimping her out, if you will, and making a lot of money off of her, were outraged because this witchy woman was their source of income. So when they exorcised the demon, they also exorcised the income for her master. So now they're angry. Acts 16, verse 20, they go and try to whip up the people. And the whole city is in an uproar because of these Jews, they shouted. They're teaching the people to do things against Roman customs. A mob quickly formed against Paul and Silas, and the city officials ordered them stripped and beat them with wooden rods. We'll stop there. So now these accusers put Paul and Silas up on trumped up charges. Sounds like they're anti-Semitic. These Jews have come into our city. They're not Romans like us. We're obviously superior, they're saying. And these Jews have whipped the people up and have done these horrible things. So now Paul and Silas are beaten. And now they're sent to prison. So we pick up in Acts 16, verse 23, what happened after that. They were severely beaten. Then they were thrown into prison, and the jailer was ordered to make sure they didn't escape. So he took no chances and put them into the inner dungeon and clapped their feet in the stocks. Around midnight, Paul and Silas were praying and singing hymns to God. And the other prisoners were listening. Underline that. Singing hymns to God, and the other prisoners were listening. Verse 26, suddenly there was a great earthquake and the prison was shaken at its foundations and the doors flew open and the chains of every prisoner fell off. The jailer woke up to see the prison doors open. He assumed the prisoners had escaped and he drew his sword to kill himself. Paul shouted to him, "Don't do it. We're all here." Trembling with fear, the jailer called for lights and ran to the dungeon and fell down before Paul and Silas. And he brought them out and asked, "Sirs, what must I do to be saved?" They replied, "Believe on the Lord Jesus Christ and you will be saved along with your entire household." Then they shared the word of the Lord with him and all who lived in his household. The same hour the jailer washed their wounds, he and everyone in his household were immediately baptized, and he brought them into his house and set a meal before them. He and his entire household rejoiced because they all believed in God. Wow. Isn't that one of the greatest stories in the Bible? So Paul starts out as a prisoner and ends up leading the jailer to Christ. Another heart is opened, and now another house is open. Now the Roman jailer's home would be much different than Lydia's home. She would have probably had a luxurious home with servants and plenty of food. This guy, the jailer, had a much different home. The Lydia would have been upper class. He would have been middle class. And the demon-possessed woman, lower class. In fact, she had no possessions to speak of. But it just shows that the gospel is relevant for every man, every woman, every class of person. Everybody needs Jesus, right?

0: Pastor Greg Laurie, with great insight today from our studies of the events of the first century in the book of Acts. And there's more to come as this message continues here on A New Beginning. You know, the key question in that story is the one the jailer asked, "Sirs, what must I do to be saved?" The answer holds the key to being able to spend eternal life in heaven in the presence of God. Pastor Greg, it's easy to come to the Lord and make that a reality, isn't it?
1: That's right. The Bible says whoever will call upon the name of the Lord will be saved. So think of it this way. Maybe you're out in a riptide in the ocean and you can't get your footing and you're in trouble and you see a lifeguard. Call out for help and the lifeguard will rescue you. The same is true spiritually. You're drowning in your sin. You need help. Jesus will save you. He will rescue you, but you must call out to him. And you know how you do that? You do it in prayer. So let me just lead you in a simple prayer, and you can pray this prayer after me. You can pray it out loud if you like. And this is where you are calling out to Jesus to save you. Just pray this. Lord Jesus, I know I'm a sinner. And I know you are the Savior who died on the cross for my sin and rose again from the dead. Now, Lord, I turn from my sin and I put my faith in you. Be my Savior, my Lord, be my God and my friend. I choose to follow you from this moment forward. In Jesus' name I pray. Amen. Hey, if you just prayed that prayer, I want you to know that Christ himself has come to live inside of you. And I have a resource I want to send you. It's called the New Believer's Bible. 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But let me get this New Believer's Bible into your hands as quickly as possible. Here's Dave to tell you more.
0: 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Now, you may have missed a word or two during the past half hour. Well, those insights aren't gone forever, fortunately. 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Well, Pastor Greg, we heard about an aging family member of ours who made some macaroni salad one day. And she hadn't made it for years. Well, she called her sister and told her she made some macaroni salad, but it didn't yield very much. Maybe one serving, if that. And the sister asked her, "Did you remember the macaroni?" Oh, my goodness. That's what's wrong. You know, when we live the Christian life, we need to remember all the ingredients, don't we?
1: Yes.
0: If we don't have all the ingredients, we're not doing it right. And you have a new book that gives us sort of the recipe, don't you?
1: Yeah, I think of a related story of a friend of mine whose mother made the best coconut cake you've ever had in your life. But then as time began to pass, she started forgetting things. And one time she put salt in instead of sugar. So different experience.
0: Oh,
1: so
0: man.
1: Ingredients matter, balance matters. And so that is also true of the Christian life. There needs to be a consistency in what we do. Let me illustrate. Every growing Christian needs to open the Bible each and every day and read it. They should also memorize it. They need to internalize it. They need to meditate on it. You know, someone says, happy is the man or the woman that meditates in God's word day and night. And the word meditate means to ponder, think about, contemplate. You know, in Eastern meditation, one seeks to empty their mind But in biblical meditation, using that word contextually, one fills their mind with the word of God. Well, you never outgrow this. But a lot of Christians don't have this discipline in their life, and they wonder why they're deficient spiritually. Well, I would illustrate it this way. Let's say you're feeling lethargic and tired and even sick. And the next day you're feeling worse. My question is, when did you eat last? You have to keep a regular diet of the right kind of food, because you can eat the wrong kind of food too, can't you? So the word of God, you know, if you have a diet of social media and you don't take time for the word of God, this is going to have a damaging effect on your life. So this is just one of the things we talk about in this new book called What Every Growing Christian Needs to Know. I think you're going to read things in this book you've heard before. I think you're going to read things you've never read before. And I hope that you'll start applying these principles. And we want to send you this book for your gift of any size. Now, what that means is whatever you send, we'll send you this book. But what we're asking is please be generous and give what you can. Some can only give a little. They'll get a copy. Others can give more. 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So get your copy of What Every Growing Christian Needs to Know right now. Dave, tell them how to get a copy.
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3: If they don't know what's happening, if they don't understand what they're doing or what's going to go on next or, you know, whatever's going on, if they're confused, oftentimes it comes out in resistance.
4: Yeah.
5: That's Eliza Huey, and she's with us today on Focus on the Family with Jim Daly. I'm John Fuller, and thanks for joining us.
2: Think of this moment in the grocery store where your four-year-old is standing there, and these grocery store marketing people have put all the best candy right at checkout. And my wife, Jean, had this experience with Trent where he wanted that candy bar. Mm-hmm. And he wanted it badly, and to the point where he was throwing the temper tantrum. And unfortunately, I wasn't there, but a military guy in uniform came over and said, "Son, you listen to your mother." And it just like, you know, you just like, "Sir, yes, sir." And what a great example of that command and control. But we want to talk to you today about how to help your children emotionally regulate mm-hmm. and to get control of their wee little disappointments in life mm-hmm. that can spiral into full-on, you know, bad things.
3: Yeah.
2: And our guest has done a great job capturing how to help your children get through those emotional moments.
5: Yeah, a lot of simple, grace-filled ideas here that are probably a little hard to practice sometimes, but Eliza Huey knows how to put this into action, and she has spent years helping parents navigate emotional health with their kids. She offers biblical wisdom and really practical grace. She's a licensed clinical professional counselor and the director of counseling at McLean Bible Church in the Washington, D.C. area, and teaches counseling at the college level. She also hosts a podcast. Today, she's sharing insights from a delightful children's book she's written called Count Yourself Calm, 5 Simple Steps, Taking Big Feelings to a Big God. And you can learn more about Eliza and this resource at our website.
2: Welcome. It's good
3: Thank
2: to
3: you.
2: Have you.
3: Thank you.
2: Okay, this is a great little thing, this book, Count Yourself Calm. And I guess the first thing is, why as a counselor did you think this needed to be written?
3: Great question. So I love that because I do see families. I do see little
2: you
3: kids.
2: You see out of control kids?
3: There are parents who are really feeling overwhelmed by their kids' overwhelm. And there's a lot of secular things out there for parents, which is great. And they can be very helpful. But what I found was like parents wanted something that aligned with what they are trying to instill in their kids as far as their faith goes. And so I wanted to take some of those emotion regulation tools that I've learned as a counselor and pair them with the truth of God's word and bring those two together in a way that's actually not just a helping them be calm, but helping them know who God is in the midst of their dysregulation.
2: You know, Jean and I did foster care for quite a while.
3: Great.
2: I think we over about a 12-year period, mm-hmm. we probably had 15 children that came through our home.
3: Yeah.
2: We had a couple of long time mm-hmm. foster placements with us, but some of them came with state required counseling. So we mm-hmm. would have to go with the children mm-hmm. and participate in that. I remember one counselor talking about the lizard brain mm-hmm. and the
3: yes.
2: adult brain.
3: Yes.
2: And children have what they would refer to in counseling as the lizard brain.
3: Right.
2: You're kind of just reacting out of really very fundamental needs.
3: Yeah.
2: Even like the checkout that I was describing at the
3: yep.
2: grocery store.
3: Yep.
2: They see candy, they want candy, I cry until I get candy.
3: Right.
2: Talk about the mechanism of what's going on there mm. and, you know, the right kind of biblical approach to how we're training our children up in the way they should go.
3: Right. I think part of this, too, is what you're kind of leaning into is you have to know where your child is. Because I think sometimes we can fall into the thinking that our kids are just little tiny people. And yes, they are, but they're also very early in their brain development as well. And so you're kind of talking about
2: right.
3: that with the lizard brain.
2: Right.
3: I think Dan Siegel has a model, which I think is very helpful for parents, where that lizard brain is really kind of talking about the amygdala, which is the emotion center of the brain, which is what mom and dad, you're seeing in that check stand. You're seeing that emotion center be the biggest thing that's being reactive in the moment. And so we want to help parents understand that when you are talking with your kids, you're talking to that emotion center of the brain.
2: So in that regard, you know, one of the things that you notice, again, I'll just use the grocery store thing, is a mom or a dad that's kind of out of control themselves.
3: Yeah.
2: You know, they're not using their adult brain. They're down there in the fight with the child. They're like both in the sandbox. And so what do parents need to realize to get above the fray, not be so emotional?
3: Yeah.
2: Not simply be a sibling of the child, but to be the parent of the child.
3: Good, good. I think one of the key things that parents can really embrace that is going to help those moments is the idea of co-regulation. Because my guess is in that moment, if your wife is anything like me, I'm starting to feel the emotions. I'm starting to feel overwhelmed. I'm starting to feel embarrassed.
2: Well, me too.
3: Yeah, exactly. And so we begin to react in that amygdala as well. And so we're reacting with our high emotions to their high emotions. So the key thing that parents can really learn that will help is co-regulation. So I'm going to regulate myself. I'm going to bring down my intensity so that I share it with you. So taking that deep breath and really, you know, I've actually had parents read this book and say, okay, I needed this book for me first before I need it for my kids, which is beautiful. You co-regulate by taking your own emotions to the Lord, breathing, taking into consideration, what do I need so that I can give that and share that with my child?
2: And it's so important we're talking about things that are out of control that you see in public.
3: Yeah.
2: But I've tried to train my mind to watch things too that are being well done. I've seen parents, I mean, in the last month, probably 3 or 4 times, you know, in a hotel lobby, in a restaurant, where young parents are doing a pretty good job.
3: They really are.
2: Saying, honey, let me understand what you're feeling. Mm-hmm. Let me, you know, I see you. I hear you. Let's calm down. I mean, really good. Speak to that ability as a parent then to help regulate a child's emotional moment and get them into a better place.
3: Yeah. It's really a shift that's happening with parents. And I'm so encouraged by it as well that what you're seeing, Jim, I'm seeing as well. And it's a shift from like, let me give you an example. So like maybe in our years of parenting, a child is upset about something and you're trying to connect with them and you say, look at me, look at me. That's what we would say, right? Where I now see the reframing as show me your eyes. And there's just such a difference between the child, because what you're doing in the moment before, when you're saying, look at me, is you're commanding them and you're seeking to control. Well, when you have a situation where a child is completely responding in their emotion part of their brain.
2: They're out of control. They're,
3: yes. And so for you to get into that, I need to control you, becomes a power struggle. Mm-hmm. Whereas if you were to say, show mommy your eyes. Show daddy your eyes. All of a sudden, I'm inviting you in to do something with me. I want to see something. And it just kind of lowers the emotional sensitivity in that moment.
2: I like that. Then you can move to show me your heart. Mm-hmm. What are you thinking?
3: Yeah. And, and when they show you your eyes, then you're connecting with them. And it's said a lot. You want to connect before you correct. And in order to connect, you need to be able to understand what are they emotionally feeling. Yeah. Right
2: when
3: now.
2: You say connect, I mean, in many ways, you're using the word empathy.
3: Yeah.
2: The importance of empathy.
3: Absolutely.
2: And why a child needs to feel that you're empathetic.
3: Mm-hmm.
2: Now, this is without spoiling the child. These are all balancing things, right?
3: Right.
2: What
3: Absolutely.
2: Does it look like to show empathy to a 4-year-old who's out of control?
3: Mm-hmm. Yeah. And I think that's an important part that you're saying. Like, we don't want to just give in to every whim, because there are some emotions that actually need to not be expressed so fully.
2: And unacceptable.
3: And yes, and that are hurtful to others. And so being able to recognize, I think one thing that I've kind of understood is that being uncomfortable does not necessarily equal being unsafe, but sometimes what you're experiencing in your child is unsafe. So as parents, we need to understand the difference. Is this just the child is uncomfortable, or are they unsafe? If they're unsafe, then I need to move in with a little bit more parental authority. If they are uncomfortable, it becomes a moment for me to understand what it's like. And that's what you're speaking to, is that empathy. I want to know what it's like for you.
2: Yeah, that's good. Your grandson has a coping mechanism.
3: He
2: I'm
3: does.
2: Sure grandma has helped. What's your grandma name? I need to know.
3: Well, I wanted to go very traditional and just go with grandma. And that is what I went with. But he calls me Gum Gum and still calls me Gum Gum. So
4: that works.
2: Yeah, that really works. But what's his little method?
3: Yeah, so this was such a sweet thing to see. I was able to kind of witness this, and I would love to be able to take credit for this, but I do think my kids are doing such a great job, probably from resources like you have here. My grandson, like many 2.5-year-olds, was having a moment where he was feeling very upset that he couldn't go outside at the moment that he wanted to go outside. And I loved watching my son. He got down to his level and he said, we're going to take a breath. We're going to take a breath together. And so he modeled it. And I think that's what's so important is for parents to do it with them. Don't just say, take a deep breath, but get down at their level and breathe with them. And in a sense, you're sharing that regulation. That's that co-regulation. And then he told him, he's like, I'm going to give you a big hug and we're going to breathe one more time together. And so he knew what was coming, gave him that hug, and he breathed with him, and he just calmed right down. And it was such a great moment. Now, he still was a little bit upset that he didn't get to go out then, but he wasn't overwhelmed.
2: Yeah. I think young moms and dads, you know, again, as I've observed many, not all, obviously, but many are doing a good job. Yeah. They're far more intentional than perhaps their parents were.
3: Mm-hmm. Mm-hmm.
2: And, you know, generationally, I think that's a healthy move.
3: Mm-hmm.
2: And, you know, I think it's good. That self-regulating habit, as you described, it's not something you can just say once and be done. And I think this is where a lot of us as parents, this would have been one of my, you know, soft spots that I didn't really do as well as I could have. You know, I was kind of like, I've already told you this 3 times.
3: Yeah.
2: Could you just get it now? But I never said that, but that's how I was acting. But you do need to set patterns in your children's lives that help them like that.
3: Yeah.
2: So how do you brace for the long haul? You know, it's like please and thank you. Did you have that experience where you said please and thank you 10,000 times? And then like at age 11, you hear it for the first time when they automatically said thank you. And you went, it worked.
3: They got
2: it. But man, there was 10,000 times you trained them to say please and thank you.
3: Yeah.
2: So how do you apply that kind of repeat to your child so that they catch it?
3: Yeah, I think that's just exactly what you're talking about. We repeat certain things. We repeat certain words. Like you said, please and thank you. Manners. We repeat hygiene practices with our kids, right?
2: Time to shower.
3: Exactly. Brush your teeth. You wash your hands. We repeat it every single time. They go to the bathroom. You come out. What do we ask? Did you wash your hands? Go back in and wash your hands. So we're on that mindset with things that like our physical health or even our relational health. Please and thank you. How about our emotional health? I think sometimes we are okay with our kids having the vocabulary of just like 3 or 4 words for emotions. We're either happy, we're sad, we're angry, or we're bored, something like that.
2: In my parenting journey, so I didn't realize you could buy charts that have those
3: you
2: faces.
3: You sure can.
2: I drew them every time.
3: Yep.
2: How are you feeling? And I'd put like 9 faces up and they'd pick one. And,
3: yes, fantastic. And there's one in the back of the book that goes along with
2: perfect.
3: The book. So that this just pairs so nicely. But we want to expand our children's vocabulary with emotions.
2: Now, some, you know, hearing you're going, okay, that's all good, but where's the spiritual content?
3: Yeah.
2: You know, it's great that your kids can express their feelings. They can breathe deeply when they're in trouble. But you are really doing a good job in here to talk about the spiritual component of all this, too.
3: Yeah.
2: So what does God's word say about it?
3: Yeah. Yeah. So one of the things, like I mentioned, there's a lot of tools in the secular world, in the clinical world, so many for children on regulation and help for parents. But I brought in the scripture because we're always trying to bring in, where can we bring God's word into our everyday lives with our kids? And so one of the things that I do is just, even as you're taking that deep breath, pairing that breath with scripture, God help me know that you're here. Taking a deep breath in, God help me as you breathe in.
2: That's good. I like that.
3: Know that you're here or know that you're with me. And there's various places in the books where I pair even the 5 steps that we talk about. That's just what the clinical world would call a regulating skill, noticing 5 different things. But what if we notice 5 things that God gives us? Mm. What about 5 things in creation that make us feel calm?
2: Mm.
3: And helping your kids point those things out, connecting it with the Lord.
5: Mm. Really good stuff today on Focus on the Family with Jim Daly. Our guest is Eliza Huey, and she's written a delightful kids book that is actually pretty good for some of us adults. 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It's got that chart, and then when you're on the website, we have additional resources as well. Give us a call, 800, the letter A in the word family, or stop by focusonthefamily.com/broadcast. And a moment ago, you mentioned about the importance, Eliza, of putting words to these feelings. Mm-hmm. To what end? I mean, okay, so my child is still throwing a temper tantrum, and they're at least able to say, I'm feeling really frustrated, mm-hmm. but how do I attach the name of the emotion to moving forward?
3: Yeah, well, I think that's a great question, because when we name what they're feeling, there's a little slogan out there in the counseling world, when you name it, you can tame it. And I think that's a big help. But I also think it helps us as parents to not wrongly miss what they're actually feeling. And I think that comes up in all ages of kids, mm-hmm. where you might see what you think is anger, and it comes out as anger, but there's actually something deeper. And this is the same for adults, right? Mm-hmm. I might express what I'm feeling in anger, but what I'm really feeling is I'm afraid in that moment, or mm-hmm. I'm unsure. And that's especially true for kids. If they don't know what's happening, if they don't understand what they're doing, or what's going to go on next, or, you know, whatever's going on, if they're confused, oftentimes it comes out in resistance. So it helps us to not miss.
2: Well, and again, that's using the adult brain to understand the circumstance right. that the child's in, what's yeah. underneath the emotion yes. they're expressing.
3: Yes.
2: That's a great place to start in your marriage. Let me tell
3: really
2: you.
3: Really good.
2: You know, okay, what's this trigger doing? Why are we yeah. in this mm. thing together? And
3: yeah.
2: what did I say that got you here? But that's true with the kids, too. It especially is. True, because they don't have all the tools developed yet to really understand.
3: But I will tell you
2: why they're reacting.
3: You do these things with your kids, and you're going to do them in your marriage yeah. and in your adult relationships yeah. as well. When you begin to say, okay, I don't know exactly what they're feeling, let's kind of explore that together.
2: You once knew a little girl, and her story was her house burned down. What happened in that situation?
3: Yeah, so she obviously experienced something very traumatic. And yes, praise God, everybody was okay. But then moving away from that, like they were able to get into new housing and get things more stable, she was struggling going to sleep because the fire happened at night. And so the fear was, if I go to sleep, how do I know that there's not going to be a fire? And that makes sense, right? In
2: totally.
3: Some ways, it does make sense. But the fear began to be so big that she began to have a lot of anxiety at night. And so her parents actually used this book. I just so loved they wrote the story to me and shared it to me, how they used the 5 steps as prayers each night. And it began to help her calm down in the evenings when she was feeling that tension, because it reoriented her thinking. It pulled her thinking away from the anxiety, away from the fears, and onto God and onto His peace and His promises.
2: You know, as parents today of especially young

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2: That we use, which is, you know, the skill is actually like five things that you see, and you name those five things, four things you hear, and you name those four things, and you go through the senses. And what you're doing is you're giving your brain a little bit of a break, because it takes maybe to read this book, maybe it takes 10, 15 minutes to read this book, but it gives your brain a break from thinking about that anxiety. And we don't want to just give your brain a break. We want to actually give your brain new ways of thinking. And so what it does is, as you walk your child through each one of the five things that God has given you that you see in creation that gives you peace, or four things that makes you feel joy, you're beginning to pull your child away from that anxiety and onto the truth of who God is.
3: Yeah. There's a proactive element, Eliza, to what you've addressed here, and that is, try to get ahead of your child's big emotions. Yeah. Now, we had a house full of kids, and I was always playing catch up, and I was that command and control person for a while, because I just, there's too much. But for any parent listening, first, is it too late to try to get ahead of it? And then second, what are some practical ways to do that?
2: Yeah, it is never too late. In fact, I would say if your child is a little bit older, I've had teenagers reach out to me and say, my mom got this book for my 7-year-old sibling, but I love it. And so this book is helpful in that sense. But what it really is speaking to, it's less about the book. It's about the desire to be able to understand, how do I better understand my emotions and control them? And I want to say, control them isn't really the word I want to use. It's regulate them. We want to bring them back to a place of, I can cope. I can have this emotion and I can cope. Because that's really what we're trying to give to our children. Well, what I will tell you, and you're asking for practical ways, you cannot give what you do not have. Mm. And so moms and dads, it's really important for you to be able to have an expanded vocabulary.
4: Yeah.
2: So I had somebody, I was doing marriage counseling, and I was talking to them about emotions, and the husband pulled out his wallet, and he pulled out this little tiny card. He said, I found the emotions wheel, and I shrunk it down, and I laminated it, and I put it in my wallet, because he is realizing, I need to learn that there's more emotions between happy and angry. Mm-hmm. There's a whole lot of other things going on. So moms and dads, grow in your emotional vocabulary. Moms and dads, model how you're regulating. So one simple way, this is a real practical step, one simple way to model that is to narrate your own emotional process. So when you're in traffic and you're feeling overwhelmed and somebody does something that makes you angry, narrate it. I'm feeling really overwhelmed right now. That person, their response kind of triggered me to be angry. I don't want to be angry. I'm going to breathe.
4: And your kids are hearing this.
2: They're hearing it. Yeah. And they're watching you experience something hard and regulate. And then even bringing in, Lord, help me to have a right response right now. You're modeling as you narrate what you're doing.
4: No, I really like that.
2: I think probably one of the biggest mistakes I made in my parenting was kind of having that mindset of formula. And it was deeply rooted in fear. So I parented a lot out of fear. If I do this, will they do that? If I don't do this, then they're probably going to do this, you know, and there's a lot of fear that can come up. If I don't correct that, then the fear is they're going to end up in jail. Before I know it, I had my kids in jail.
4: Yeah.
2: And I think the key is to get away from that formula, get away from that fear, and say, okay, Lord, I need faith. I need to trust you that this is going to be a practice. There's going to be successes and failures in my parenting, but I'm going to parent out of faith, not formula.
4: As a counselor, especially intervening with families that are coming to you, mom and dad are coming with their teen child. What are the patterns that you see there for the parents that have really created, and it's hard for us to see as the parent, but that we have participated in creating in this child dependencies that are unhealthy?
2: I'll give you two that come to mind. The first one is we react to every situation. So we're just reacting instead of like you mentioned, being more intentional, how you're seeing parents be very intentional. That's what we really want to be, is, okay, how do I want to respond? How do I want to move into this rather than just react? Yeah. So that's one that we kind of need to say, okay, I need to

0: stop just reacting. But the other thing, and this is true of parents of every age and stage, but especially what you're sharing, like, okay, I'm at this point, I maybe made some mistakes. How do I would encourage you to not make every situation a teaching moment. Right. It feels like we should, but instead listen and be curious. Be curious about their emotions, like we're talking about today. Be curious about what they're thinking, especially if you have a kid who doesn't have big emotional vocabulary. Then don't say, what are you feeling? Because they're going to be like, I don't know. Yeah. Instead, what are you thinking? Or what thoughts went through your mind when that happened to you? So get curious and ask those questions rather than teach the lesson.
1: I think that's so good. And I think the other thing in my parenting experience is not every mountain is a mountain. Some mountains are molehills, and they're not worth the fight.
0: Oh, moms
1: it's
0: and
1: really
0: dads,
1: small. Let the small things pass and
0: I think
1: concentrate.
0: You learn that. Don't you feel like as your kids are grown, you're like,
1: the
0: so
1: do-over?
0: Many things.
1: Yeah, you're going, man, I'd be a really good parent the second time if I could just do this over again. But Liza, this has been so good. And what a simple concept. Count yourself calm. Great book. Age range for this target is...
0: Yeah, it's really written for 4 to 7 year olds. But like I said, I've had a lot of older kids and moms and dads say, thank you for writing this.
1: Yeah, and you've given us some great tips to incorporate as parents. So thank you for being with us.
0: It was a pleasure.
1: Yeah. And let me turn to the listener. I hope you know Focus on the Family is here for you. As we've said, every child will experience moments of fear, frustration, overwhelm, sugar, anger. But you know what? Honestly, with your love, God's truth, and a little bit of practice and encouragement, they can learn healthy ways to navigate those big emotions. And one helpful resource we'd love to share with you is our 7 Traits of Effective Parenting Assessment. That's been online for a number of years. Hundreds of thousands of parents have taken it. And it takes about 10 minutes, and it'll show you some strengths and weaknesses in how you're doing your parenting role. So it's very effective and very helpful. We also have Eliza's great book, Count Yourself Calm, Taking Big Feelings to a Big God, and it's filled with great, simple, biblically-based help for you as a parent. And if you can make a gift of any amount, jump in and join us in the ministry. We'll send the book to you as our way of saying thank you for that gift. Let me share with you what that donation helps to create. We got a note from David who wrote in to tell us this. I'm so thankful for Focus on the Family and the encouragement you've given me over the years. So much of what I've learned about parenting has come through your broadcasts and resources, helping me become the kind of parent I want to be. Man, that is so rewarding. He went on to say, thank you for faithfully being there for those of us who need biblical wisdom, practical help, and a listening ear.
2: That is really encouraging to hear.
1: It's what makes our heart leap. It gives us joy to know that we're on target. And, you know, we've been at it for 50 years. We're going to be celebrating our 50th anniversary here in 2027. And, man, that is the fruit of what we want to see. So thank you. And I want to ask you if you have a testimony of where Focus has helped you. Get in touch with us. Leave us a note. Drop us a line. You can go to the website. I think there's something there, John.
2: We've got a spot there where you can tell us your story, and we'd love to hear from you.
1: That is fuel that goes so far for the donor community as well as the staff and the team here. So do that. That really helps us.
2: Yeah, reach out today. 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
3: So I fixed up my rooms and started the classes, and every night I would just go and kneel over the beds, because I knew that whoever would be in those beds needed the prayers the most at that time, you know, because
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3: I would just pray and pray that whoever would show up on my doorstep.
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10: With SRN News, I'm Keith Peters in Washington. Statewide mail voting for this year's midterm elections kicked off Friday amid a churning legal battle over President Trump's attempts to limit the practice, claiming election integrity issues and mounting concern over Postal Service changes that some state officials blame for a rise in rejected ballots. The U.S. job market rebounded in August as employers added a surprising 162,000 jobs. The unemployment rate stayed at 4.1%. Revisions added 55,000 jobs to June and July payrolls. The jobs report could be good news for President Trump 2 months before midterm elections. On Wall Street, the Dow down by 271, the NASDAQ dropped 77, the S&P lower by 29. This is SRN News.
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11: Tonight, expect mostly cloudy skies with high humidity levels and the possibility of a late thunderstorm. The low will be 69. Tomorrow will be less humid as clouds gradually clear to reveal sunshine with a high of 80. I'm meteorologist Jason Katarina on Faith Talk 1500 and 101.5 FM, online at faithtalkdetroit.com.
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13: This is Max Licato. Elijah challenged the prophets of Baal to a duel on Mount Carmel. He dared them to call on Baal to send fire. From morning to evening, they cried. Satan had no response. With the prophets of Baal exhausted and defeated, Elijah repaired the altar of the Lord. 1 Kings 18:30. 12 stones symbolizing the 12 tribes of Israel. They saturated the altar with water 3 times so that everything was soaked. And then Elijah prayed. He didn't even request fire, but the Lord sent it. A blaze from heaven consumed the altar, the rocks, the wood, even the dust. And for the first time in 3 generations, the nation of Israel cried to Jehovah, "The Lord, He is God." 1 Kings 18 and verse 39. Is it time for our generation to rebuild the altar? This is Max Licato.
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17: 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And while you're there, look for Pastor Brian's book, The Multi-Generational Church Crisis. This compelling book asks the question of the church, what could be accomplished in the name of Christ if we could better understand each other? Let's hear now from Dr. Brian Chappell as he shares the lesson, Hope Through the Night.
16: June 21st, 2015, at Mother Emmanuel Church in Charleston, South Carolina. Pastor Norvell Goff preached the first sermon after the midweek Bible study, in which 9 parishioners of that church had been murdered by racist evil. When Pastor Goff spoke, he said this: "We ask questions, Lord. We ask why. We cannot help it. It's our human nature. But through it all, those of us who know Jesus, as we find ourselves engulfed in sadness and darkness, and as we find ourselves walking through the shadow of the valley of death, for those of us who know Jesus, we can look through the windows of our faith and we see hope and we see light and we can hear your voice saying, I am with you. Beautiful words, faithful words, noble words. But what if you cannot say them? What if you cannot look through the windows of faith and see hope? or see light, or hear God's voice saying, I am with you? What if the darkness is too dark and the doubt is too loud? What if death is all around, like the young pastors that I ministered to this last week, who have watched thousands driven from their homes, who have lost their churches, where death is actually all around, of loved ones and neighbor and friend and parishioner? What if there is deceit in my marriage? What if there is betrayal by my friends? What if I face the loss of loved ones and the loss of respect, the loss of health, the loss of my faculties, the loss of my freedom, the loss of my future, the loss of the moral compass of my country? What if I'm just getting old and getting tired and staying lonely? What then, Lord? These, after all, are our reality. We can't escape them. We are not able to dodge them in a fallen world. These are our realities. And everyone that I mentioned is actually on the page of the scriptures, and most of them in this very psalm. What if the darkness is that deep? Then maybe you will have such a psalm, the only one in the Bible that there is no relief, no redemption, no silver lining, no dawn, no exit. It is just darkness throughout. You end up reading this psalm and you say, did somebody make a mistake? Well, you know that's not true. It is God's holy word. So what grace is actually here if there is no silver lining? At least part of the grace has to be the reality that this is not a forbidden psalm. That all the words, as harsh and difficult as they actually are permitted in God's word. The Father allows his child to complain. Verse 3, my soul is full of troubles. Verse 4, I am accounted among those who go down to the pit. Our language today, Lord, this is the pits. And the Vacation Bible School song, I'm happy, happy, happy, happy, happy all the time, doesn't fit. Yes, for children. Yes, yes, from those who are at a stage of life that they don't yet know that the darkness sometimes can actually be complete. In the horror and the pain and the sorrows that we sometimes will face. The Father allows his child to complain. There's a grace in that. The Father also allows his child, believe it or not, to blame. Verse 5, Lord, I'm like those you remember no more. The tone is about to change. Verse 6, you have put me in the depths of the pit. Yes, I'm in the pits. And God, you did it. If you're sovereign, if you're in control, if you rule, then you made this pit and you put me in it. Verse 7, your wrath lies heavy upon me. Verse 8, you caused my companions to shun me and you made me a horror to them. Not only does the father allow his child to complain and blame, but actually to begin to chide with sarcasm a God of covenantal promise. Verse 9, every day I call upon you, O Lord. I spread out my hands to you. But verse 10, do you work wonders for the dead? What good is it to do miracles if I'm dead? Verse 11, is your steadfast love declared in the grave? What good to show love to a corpse? Verse 12, are your wonders known in darkness? Or your righteousness in the land of forgetfulness? What good miracles if no one can see or no one can remember? What good is it then? And finally, the father allows this child who complains and blames and chides actually to cry. Verse 13, but I, O Lord, cry to you In the morning, my prayer comes to you. Verse 14, why do you cast my soul away? Worse, why do you hide your face from me? Verse 15, I am afflicted and close to death. From my youth up, I suffer your terrors. I am helpless. We go to a secular play like Les Mis in our area right now, or you've seen the movie, and we weep at the words and scarcely can believe that they would be words like the words of the Bible. There was a time when the world was a song. And then there was a time when it all went wrong. I dreamed a dream in time gone by when hope was high and life worth living. I dreamed that love would never die. I dreamed that God was forgiving. But the tigers come at night with their voices soft as thunder, as they tear your hopes apart and they turn your dreams to shame. I had a dream my life would be so different from this hell I'm living. So different now from what it seemed. Now life has killed the dream I dreamed. I know the song. I know why it's in the play. Why is it in the Bible? Surely one reason that this psalm is not forbidden is so that I can name my pain. And you can too. That if God allows an inspired writer to say these words to him, then I too can name my pain. Lord, this makes no sense. Lord, this hurts too much to be good or even to work out for good. Lord, where did you go? I must tell you that there are some psalms that I believe, without exaggeration, I have read hundreds of times. There are some psalms that I have preached dozens of times. I confess to you, I have never preached from this psalm before. But I can remember the time I read it when it had the greatest impact upon my life.
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19: It may seem hard for younger Christians to believe, but people over 50 were raised during an era when 90% of Americans identified as Christian. These older believers were once part of a majority group that understood the mission of the church was to take control of our culture, to halt its evils. At the same time, Christians under 50 have lived their entire lives perceiving themselves as a minority that needs to make credible their faith to a secular, pluralistic culture. 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
20: man I went to seminary with, he was born in Greece, and he pretended like that was no advantage to him when we took New Testament Greek together until he smoked the rest of us on the exam, and we said, that's not fair. Was in my wedding. Beautiful pastor. Cared for people in part because of his own emotional struggles that he went through over and over again, sometimes not even able to stay in the pulpit because of the emotional struggles he had. But that darkness that he sometimes went into made him so void of judgmentalism, made him so able to be heart to heart with people who were struggling. His people loved him. Until the pit became too deep one time, and the darkness too intense, and he took his life. A day after that, I called his wife, and as we talked, she said to me that she had done her devotions in Psalm 88, this psalm, that day. And I, with a start, told her I had done the same. Why? Why was Psalm 88 so important to us that day? Because we needed to go to a place where God was not saying, it'll be okay. There's a silver lining. You'll get over it. Time to move on. For that moment, we needed to know that God understood there is a pain, there is a place in life, there is an occasion, there is a darkness that is so deep. You just want to know, does God get it? Does he understand? And Psalm 88 is the message of the Father to say, I understand how deep the darkness can go. That it seems like you're at the bottom of the well and there is no way out. You can't even see the light anymore. And our God is so tender and courageous at the same moment as to allow that to be said in his holy word. That there is a darkness with no exit, and I can name my pain because of such a God. And right at the same moment as I'm able to name my pain, I learn from this psalm, I'm able to pray in the midst of it. I mean, the psalmist doesn't have answers, but he at least does this. Verse 1, O Lord God of my salvation, I cry out day and night before you. Let my prayer come before you. Incline your ear to my cry. He prays again at the middle of verse 9. Every day I call to you, O Lord. I spread my hands to you. Verse 13. But I, O Lord, cry to you. In the morning my prayer comes before you. It's not an answer, it's just a direction. When the darkness is so deep, we're still able to call out to God. Even when we have named the pain, we can pray when we name the pain. Lord, I don't understand. Lord, I don't understand. I can't make sense of this. This doesn't work. How can it possibly be? And it's just the message we learned in our youth. When it's hardest to pray, pray hardest. And it may not seem to solve it. It may not seem to make it all go away. But I at least know that there is somebody who understands my pain, who has given me a way to express it in his own word. And he's not saying, just get over it. He is saying deeply and profoundly, I understand the darkness. That's at least part of the grace. What other grace is here? Not only that this is not a forbidden psalm, but it is not the only psalm. Sometimes we forget in our culture, where we kind of cherry pick our way through the psalms, what we love and don't love, that there are actually 5 books within the one book of the psalm. The first book of the psalms that goes to Psalm 41 is that collected from the lifespan of David, where promises were made of a kingdom that would be his and then would be eternal. that there were blessings to come. And the rejoicing and the dancing of that continues into the second book of the Psalms. As through the life and ministry of Solomon, we begin to understand the kingdom is expanding. Things are going wonderfully. And then the dancing stops abruptly in book 3, Psalm 73, where there is disaster upon the nation. The kingdom divides. The enemy is at the gate. The people are taken into slavery. By the rivers of Babylon, we sat down and wept when we remembered Zion. Slavery and darkness and exile and death. And it's in that book, book 3, that Psalm 88 appears right at the end, almost as the climax of the pain. As God is saying, I understand, it's real, but it's not the only psalm. You've still got books 4 and 5 to go, where book 4 is saying, out of the pain, there is still hope that God will provide a Messiah. And finally, book 5, according to his promises now, how should you live? And even praise when it's all not making sense. From blessing to dancing to crisis to hope and ultimately to praise. Every dimension of human feeling and suffering and joy is covered in the Psalms. It's why we love the Psalms so much, that we find our different expressions and emotions at different phases of life. But I will tell you, for most of us, we don't dive into the middle book of the Psalms until we are quite mature. I mean, early when you're a child in life, maybe in years where you're just looking for the happy stories, you don't go to the middle of the Psalms. But when it's all gone wrong, your heart is drawn like a magnet to those places where God says, I understand. And Psalm 88 is the apex of the I understand. But the reason he says that in the middle is because he's affirming what he will say later. If God is so honest, if we recognize truth so plainly in the pain, then what he says about relief and rescue and redemption is also going to be true. You would not trust him if he did not understand every dimension of your hurt. You would not believe it's true if it was happy, happy, happy, happy, happy all the time. And because God is so honest, you begin to trust. When he said, the steadfast love of the Lord never ceases. From everlasting to everlasting, I am God. So that when the immediate and the temporal makes no sense, we see that he says that, he understands that, and says the truth. So I will trust the truth when he says there is something more eternal to come. If God is so honest about the darkness, then we can trust him about the light. Honesty about darkness is sometimes pretty tough. When Kathy and I were in St. Louis, having been there for quite a while, a young pastor was brought to town to pastor a very large and, dare I say it, a very contentious church. And as he began to pastor that large and difficult church, difficulties of life just began to wave over him. Children born with multiple special needs of both body and mind. Special needs that would be burdens on that family for the rest of their lives. And as the pressures of the church and the pressures of family began to push upon him, one winter's day he took a walk along a train track to meditate, to think, maybe more. He was struck by the train, almost killed. The impact did tear his foot off. And as the medications to help with the pain, not only help with the pain, but created dependency and despondency, he fell into deep depression. The church pressures never went away. The family pressures never went away. And so finally, he took his life away. He had been a lighthouse of hope in that church. They had dark a long time. And he'd been such a beacon of newness, of a new start and a new beginning, that when he was gone, his assistant pastor also attempted his life. Same church. And then weeks later, the other assistant pastor attempted his life. Same church. The wife of the senior pastor, just to get away from the darkness and the madness, began to attend our church. Our pastor at that time was preaching through the Psalms. And on the Sunday that he preached Psalm 88, that other senior pastor's wife came to talk to him and said, "I was so anxious about how you would preach Psalm 88. I so wanted you to be honest, because it is the psalm that I read to my children when my husband took his life." Why? Because God says here in this psalm, it's okay for you to think that life stinks, but you are still my child. And if God will let me say the truth that my life stinks, then I will believe him when he says, "You are still my child."
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2: Greetings, friends and new listeners, and welcome to this program of the Archie Hardy Ministries. I'm Sharon Knotts, thanking you for joining us today, because we know faith comes by hearing, and hearing by the Word of God. I'll be bringing you today's message entitled, The Mirror of the Man. This is a subject that is near and dear to my heart, because God's Word tells us to guard our hearts with all diligence, because out of it comes the issues of life. And the only true mirror that we can look into and know the truth of who we are is the perfect mirror of Scripture. It reads our hearts without distortion, and our hearts reflect the mirror of the man.
3: Now, you know that we need our skeleton, our bones, is what we need to ambulate in the world. We can't get around. We can't manipulate. If we don't have a skeleton, we can't do nothing. We need our bones and our skeleton to be able to move. But it's the marrow inside the bone that gives us life. It's the marrow that produces the blood cells. It's the marrow that produces the cells for our immune system. And if somebody gets a sick bone marrow, they're not long for this world. It's a lot of times when they try to take the bone marrow out of a healthy person, a healthy sibling that matches well, because when your bone marrow is sick, you're going to die. Amen? And so God's Word is able to divide asunder the soul and the spirit, just like a surgeon can do with the joints and the marrow. So God's Word is able to get deep down inside. And as we read, there is nothing hidden. Isn't that what it said? A lot of times we don't bother to go on and read verse 13. There is nothing hidden with him with whom we have to do. And the Greek means with whom we have to give an account. But all things are laid open. All things are naked. All things are open. God sees everything. And God's Word sees everything. And that's not a bad thing, saints. Don't think that's a bad thing. That's a good thing. That's why you want to run to the Word of God. Run to the Word of God. Because God's Word can see everything. And I want God's Word to see everything. I don't want to gloss over. I don't want to overlook. I don't want to make up excuses for bad behavior. I want God's Word to see everything. Amen. And I know as sure as I'm born, I'm up here with this big mouth blabbing off saying that. I know what's up the road. It's not too far away. Because if you get up and say it, then you're going to have to walk it. How many say amen? So I know that. Because sometimes the devil will say, don't preach that and you won't get hit with that. He will. Yes, he does. But I found out that if you speak the word of God, you're going to have to turn around and live it. Amen? And so I want to run to God's word. I don't like it at the time. No, I don't like it when God's word's coming and chastening me and getting on my case. I don't like it any more than you do. But nevertheless, I know that if I will let the word of God do that, and I won't get up and go my way and brush it off like people do, just brush it off and go their way, but I let it just come on, Lord, work on me, and I submit myself to that, and I begin to walk in it, then it's not going to be too much longer that when you humble yourself under the mighty hand of God, then he will exalt you in due time. And oh, it feels good. It feels real good when God exalts you. You see, God is not against exaltation. And I want to be careful about this because we live in a time when I am, you know, you're just up to here with all this man's pride and honor me and glorify me and give me all my honor. You know, we've just had it with all that. Haven't you had it with all that stuff? You know, but God's not against that being exalted. He's the one that wants to exalt you. Not you exalt yourself and not men exalt you, because what does that mean? That doesn't mean anything to God. That means nothing. You don't get any brownie points in heaven for that. But when God exalts you, then it's different. Because when God exalts you, he knows you're ready. He knows you can take it. He knows you're going to give the glory and the honor and reflect it all on him. So God's not against you being exalted, only if you allow him to do it. The only thing is when he does it, there's no shortcuts. The way to be exalted is to be abased. Amen? But when God lifts you up, oh, then the joy. He says, then the end of that man. What did James say? He said, the end of that man, he will be blessed indeed. Or he will be truly blessed. The real blessing of God. Man can put blessings on you, but God's blessings are the real thing. And those are the blessings that I want. So there's nothing hid from God. He is able to take the word of God and differentiate between our soul and our spirit. And this is important because there are a lot of times there are things in us that we don't know. And then there are a lot of times that we live our, I believe that many Christians live their whole lives mostly out of their soul. Out of their soul and not their spirit. Now they have a born again spirit. But I'm talking about that most people live out of their soul instead of their spirits. And that's why they make so many mistakes. That's why they have so many poor choices. Because they're impetuous. Because the soul is impetuous, impulsive, capricious. The soul is carried about by emotions. And the barometer of how things are is how you feel. The soul is always reacting. You know, the knee-jerk thing. That's how the soul lives his whole life. Knee-jerk reactions. There are some people that you could come to them and you could tell them something about somebody and you could get them so stirred up and so mad at that person by you just telling them a few things. They're ready to go out, go find that person and sock it to them. They haven't checked out the story. They don't know the other side of the argument. They don't know how much of it's true. They don't know how much you're exaggerating. Are you putting your own twist on it? Are you making your voice inflect something? They said, you know, they could say they said something in one tone of voice. You could say the same exact words in another tone of voice and get a whole nother picture. But some people are so quick out of their emotions, they react. And that's why they're always in trouble. You know what they say? He pushed my buttons. He pushed my buttons. That's because you're always living out of your soul. And you're always pushing the buttons of the soul. How many say amen? Instead of living out of the spirit. Now let's digress for a moment. Before you got saved, when you were a sinner, your spirit was dead. How many, I'm not going to go read all the verses because you know them. How many know that Paul said in Ephesians, the second chapter, we were dead in trespasses and sin. He said in Colossians, you were dead in your trespasses and sin. That meant that as far as God was concerned, you had no fellowship with him. You were separated from God. Your spirit was dead. And therefore, you lived out of your soul, your emotions. Everything you did as a sinner was out of your soul and out of your emotions because your spirit man was dead. You didn't have communication with God. You didn't have communication with the Holy Spirit. You didn't read the Word of God. And let's say one day you got the bright idea that you were going to read the Word of God. How many times have you heard people testify, I read the Bible before they got saved? And they thought, ugh, and close it up. And that was the end of that. It made absolutely no sense to them. They thought it was the most boring thing. They thought, who read the Bible? You know, what is wrong? Because they were dead. It would be just like me handing you a book in Chinese and telling you to read it and tell me what it says. You wouldn't get very far, would you? Because you don't know Chinese. And when you're not saved, you don't have the Holy Spirit. And the Bible says that it is the Spirit that receives the things of God. The natural man, the carnal man, receives nothing of God. He understands nothing. He can't know anything. He doesn't receive it. But the Bible says that we have the Spirit of God. That when we get saved, we get born again. And that Spirit that was dead now is quickened or made alive. Now we're in contact with God. Now we're in contact with the Holy Spirit. Now the Bible's not a closed book anymore. Now we can read the Word of God and all of a sudden it's life, it's life, it's life. It fills us with life and joy because that spirit that once was dead now is born again and it's alive and it's quickened. And now we have communication with God. And the Bible says we can compare spiritual things with spiritual things. That's why when you try to talk to someone who's not saved and you try to give them some deep spiritual analogy, you go over their heads and you scare them. and they don't want to talk to you no more because you done scared them, because they can't compare spiritual things. They're not a spiritual person. How many say amen? That we found that out when Jesus talked to Nicodemus. And what did Nicodemus say? How am I going to go back into my mother's stomach? I mean, that, and this man was a teacher of the law, but spiritually, there was nobody home. And Jesus said, if you can't understand this much, and you're supposed to be a teacher, if you can't understand this much, how am I supposed to tell you the things of the kingdom of God and the things of heaven? So we've got to realize that when we were sinners before we got saved, that we were in a position where our spiritual mind was totally dead. So we lived out of our emotions. And that is where most people continue to live. After you get saved and born again, and your spirit man comes alive, and your spirit man then begins to hunger and thirst. And when you first got saved, you just couldn't get enough. You couldn't get enough. You were in church every time the doors were open. Every opportunity that there was to go to a Bible lesson, a Bible class, whatever it was, you were just starving because your spirit man was just wanting to catch up. For all those years, you'd been dead in sin. That's why Paul said, redeem the times. He means buy back the time. All the time you lost in sin. All the years that you were dead. You didn't know anything about God. Now that you're saved, you got to redeem those times and buy them back. So your spirit is quickened and alive. But the problem is because we lived so many years out of our soul. We learned how to go with our emotions. We just flew by the seat of our pants. And wherever, anytime, anything led us, that's where we went. And we were up, we were down, we were in, out, all around. And we just learned, we had, our barometer was by how we felt emotionally. And unfortunately, a lot of people continue to live out of their soul. Now, if you were raised around a lot of negativity, if that was what you were around growing up or out in the world, then your tendency is always going to be to fall into that negative attitude. You're always going to be critical. You're always going to find fault with something. You're always going to fall into that because that's the way you lived for so many years. That was the way you lived out of your soul.
2: Amen. I hope you're being spiritually enlightened by our message, The Mirror of the Man. Proverbs 27:19 says that just as a mirror reflects a person's face, a person's heart reflects who he really is. And the book of James is the New Testament equivalent to the book of Proverbs and carries this metaphor over, stating that God's word is the perfect law of liberty, and like a mirror, it reveals the hidden man of our hearts. The problem is, James said, we're prone to get up and go our way and forget what the word has revealed. It is only when we continue to look into the mirror of Scripture and act on it that we are justified and blessed in all our deeds. But most people, including many Christians, play the blame game. It's not my fault. And they conveniently suppress any pangs of conviction. For believers, this is very serious because the Holy Spirit convicts us not to condemn us, but to bring us to contrition and confession and conversion. Fallacious reasoning, arguing beside the point, open the door to self-deception and presumption. And many Christians are not able to differentiate between their soul and their spirit, which can lead to natural carnal remedies that will only ultimately fail when it is the spirit that is under attack and in turmoil. When people live out of their souls instead of their spirits, they learn to calibrate everything on an emotional experience level. As believers, we must make conscious discipline not to let our souls be the boss. And as born-again, spirit-led Christians, we can. If you are a believer dealing with emotional, mental, and or spiritual issues, or if you know someone who is, you need this message in its entirety. The Mirror of the Man is available on one CD for a love gift of $10 or more for the radio ministry. 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
4: If it was God's will for you to always be in a trial, always be in a test, just always having problems here on earth, then you better get ready for it when you get to heaven, because that way it'll be in heaven, if that is in fact the will of God. But we know that's not true, because you read the back of the book, you find out those things won't be in heaven. Then since that's true, and what Jesus said here is true, that the will of God for the earth is the same will as it is for heaven, then when you get to heaven, you're not going to have any trials and tests and troubles and problems, and that's the will of God for the earth. Somebody said, well, why in the world are we having so many problems then if it's not God's will? Well, there's many reasons that we're having troubles and problems, mostly because of wicked men, and then because we don't always obey God, and because we don't always act on the Word of God, and we don't always act like God acts, and don't always act like God would want us to act in the situation. But you see, this is the will of God. Jesus is talking about the kingdom that comes to the earth on the day of Pentecost. See, the kingdom is within you. He said in Luke, the 17th chapter, behold, the kingdom of God is within you. So he's referring to the kingdom that came on the day of Pentecost, and when it comes, he's saying here in this verse of Scripture that it's possible that the will of God can be done on earth as it is in heaven. In other words, you have the power, the ability through Christ and through the Word of God and through the name of Jesus to cause some things to happen here on earth. You have authority to use the name of Jesus. So you can resist the devil. He'll flee from you. See, we have power under the new covenant that people did not have under the old covenant. We have the Holy Spirit of promise. We have the Spirit of truth within us. And then as you read the back of the book, the book of Revelation, it says that the new Jerusalem came down from God out of heaven, prepared as a bride adorned for a husband. In other words, God moved heaven to earth. It is God's will. Now listen closely to what I'm going to say. It is the will of God for it to be on earth as it is in heaven. It has always been the will of God that it be on earth as it is in heaven. It will always be the will of God for it to be on earth as it is in heaven. God intended for this earth to be a duplication of the planet heaven. That's the way it started out. But you see, it didn't take but three chapters for Adam to mess it up. But the things that are happening in the earth today because of wicked men and because

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2: Now, Jesus said it was the devil doing it. He didn't say it was God doing it. It's not the Holy Ghost doing it. It's the devil that's doing this. Mark, the 4th chapter. I keep bringing this up, but I want to keep reminding you of it. He tells you 5 things that Satan uses to steal the Word of God from you. Not one instant did he ever tell us one single thing that the Holy Ghost used to steal the Word from us. Of course, the Holy Ghost doesn't want to steal the Word. But he tells you 5 things that Satan uses to steal the Word. The first thing is affliction. The second thing is persecution. Now, let's look at it for a minute. Afflictions of life. Now, that doesn't just mean sickness and disease, but yet it's included in that, see? Now, the word affliction there in Mark, the 4th chapter, simply means the pressures of life. Now, that would include sickness. That would include disease. That would include financial problems. That would include physical problems, marital problems, social problems, all things that would put pressure on your life. So, he's telling you what Satan uses. All of these things are used by Satan to get the word out of you. What word are we referring to? Well, specifically the word of promise. What God says is His Word belongs to you. Satan is out to get that Word away from you. He knows that if he doesn't get that Word away from you, then you're going to end up acting on it sooner or later. And his only hope is to stop you from acting on it, stop you from finding out it'll work. You know, you might hear it and say, well, I just wonder if that'd really work if I tried it. If I did that in my everyday business affairs, would that work for me? Would Mark 11:23 really work for me if I was to say to the mountain of problems, the situations that are in my life, be removed, be cast into the sea, talk to them and believe and doubt not in my heart. Then would that really work for me? Well, you might be pondering that, see. The devil come along and try to get you to believe that it won't work before you work it, because that's his only hope. See, he can't stop it from working. If you work the law of faith, if you put in motion God's principles, you're going to get the results God said you'd have once you get developed in it, see. Now, it doesn't come overnight. You're not going to go to a seminar and come away a 3-day wonder. Some people think they are, but it takes time to develop in these things. But you see, Satan can't steal the word from you if you understand it and operate in it. Now, Matthew's account of that says that he that heareth the word and understandeth it not, Satan comes and takes away the word that was sown in his heart. That's his only hope. He's got to get the word out of you. Because if you get the word to working in your life, then he's no match for you in the word of God. Now, I didn't say he's no match for just you. He's no match for you operating in the word of God. See, the devil comes in, but like a flood, the Spirit of God can raise up a standard against him. And God's Word is His standard. So you learn to operate it. You learn to operate these principles. Peter said, don't think it strange concerning the fiery trial, because that's what Satan's out to do, is bring the fiery trials and stop you from operating in the Word of God. Now back up, if you would, with me to verse 1 here in 1 Peter, the 4th chapter. Here is what I would call a sacred cow scripture that people have looked at and allowed it to hold them in bondage. Now listen to it. It says, for as much then as Christ has suffered for us in the flesh. Suffered for us. Now I want you to get that. I want to read you that, what it says out of the Amplified. I have it written down here in the King James Bible, in the full Bible here, and I want to read it to you, what it says about this verse of Scripture. It'll help you to see how people have taken God's Word and caused what was really, I mean, just an absolute blessing of God in a powerful scripture and just turn it into something that would hold them in bondage. Now, it's hard to really conceive how that the word that God sent to set you free could hold you in bondage, but I'm going to point it out to you right here. Now, let me read this

0: scripture again. For as much then as Christ has suffered for us in the flesh, arm yourselves likewise with the same mind. For he that has suffered in the flesh has ceased from sin or has done with sin. Now let's read what it says here in the Amplified. I copied it down. For since Christ suffered in the flesh for us, for you, arm yourselves with the same thought and purpose. Then in brackets it says, patiently to suffer rather than to fail to please God. For whoever has suffered in the flesh, having the mind of Christ, has done with intentional sin and has stopped pleasing himself and the world and pleased God. Now, what did all of that say? What the Amplified has indicated here, now let me say this before I get in trouble about with the Amplified Bible. I have an Amplified Bible. I think it's a good Bible. But you see, the problem is the things that are in these little brackets in that is added by the translator. Now, some people don't read the front of the Bible to find out what these little brackets mean. Now, see, if you read that not knowing that these little brackets mean this is added by the translator. Now, here's what's added by the translator. Patiently to suffer rather than fail to please God. Now, that's not in the text. That's what some man said about it. That's what somebody thought this verse of Scripture said. That is not what this verse of Scripture said. In fact, it is exactly opposite of what this verse of Scripture said. And I'll point it out to you in just a little bit here. So what I'm saying to you is to learn how to use your Amplified Bible and other translations. Be sure and read all of the information in the front of it that tells you why these little stars and brackets and things are there, so you'll understand that this is not gospel when they put it in brackets and put their own idea there. That's just what some man thought about it. Now that's where we've missed it down through the years. We've ended up preaching what some man thought instead of what the Holy Ghost said about it. Take this verse and look at it in the light of what it actually says. For as much then as Christ has suffered for us. Now the Bible tells us Jesus bore our sickness for us. He carried our sickness and disease. Now this is what he's saying. For as much then as Christ has suffered for us. He did your suffering that you wouldn't have to suffer it. Now that's what he's saying here. Now he says, arm yourself likewise with the same mind.
1: God bless you. I do appreciate you joining us for the Concepts of Faith broadcast. I hope you've been with us all this week. We've been talking about rightly dividing the Word of Truth, or the Word of God. It's important to rightly divide it. That's why we're offering this week, offer number 7217, the others of Hebrews 11. Two CDs for $15 plus $4 postage and handling, a total of $19. I don't have enough time to really explain it in detail, but we point out to you why that we shouldn't expect to receive things under the new covenant that people received under the old covenant. Let me remind you, they did not have the name of Jesus. They did not have the promises we have. They did not have the Word of God we have. And they couldn't make a demand on the provisions that had not yet been made. Jesus is the author and finisher of our faith. Now, Paul says we were kept under the law, or the people were kept under the law, under the old covenant, until faith came. But after faith had come, then we were no longer under the law. Jesus fulfilled the law to the letter, and it passed away. Jesus made provision for us. God hath given unto us all things that pertain to life and godliness. How? Through the exceeding great and precious promises. But it takes faith to believe these things. There's very little in the Bible that happens to you just because it says it in the Bible. You have to hear it, believe it, and act upon it in faith to be a partaker of it. So when the Scripture says that others were tortured, the others of Hebrews 11 we're talking about, the hall of faith we'd call of Hebrews 11, but when it comes down to verse 35, it says, women received the dead raised to life again, others were tortured, not accepting deliverance, so that they might obtain a better resurrection. Well, there's several things involved there. They didn't have the promises of God. They couldn't act on the Word of God that we can today. And it might have been that they were refusing to deny Christ to accept deliverance. Offer number 7217.
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5: With SRN News, I'm Keith Peters in Washington. A Massachusetts judge declared a mistrial in the murder case against Lindsay Clancy. Jurors could not agree on whether she was criminally responsible when she strangled her three young children in 2023. Friday's mistrial leaves the case unresolved and allows prosecutors to try Clancy again. She had faced life in prison without parole if convicted of first-degree murder. Diesel has hit a record price in the U.S., soaring to an average of $5.85 a gallon for the first time. The record comes as the six-month war with Iran disrupts the world's flow of fuel. Because diesel is used for many freight and delivery networks, higher diesel prices mean higher transportation costs for a long list of everyday goods. On Wall Street, the Dow down by 271 points. More details at SRNNews.com.
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6: And good evening, Ohio and America. This is not Pastor Sanders tonight, but this is Judge Matt Lynch sitting in for Pastor Sanders. Pastor Sanders had a commitment to another event this evening and asked that I sit in. And those of you that have been listening to Pastor Sanders for a few years have probably heard my voice before. I was often a guest with the pastor when I was running for state representative. In fact, in the 3 years I was in the Ohio House of Representatives and down in Columbus, and later, actually almost 8 years ago now, when I ran for judge, Pastor Sanders was kind enough to have me on. I haven't been on recently, in great part because the Ohio Supreme Court discourages judges from talking too much about politics or getting too deeply into issues that might be controversial. However, in recent days, that's been loosened up to some extent, and judges are a bit freer to speak their minds. I've actually always been willing to speak my mind anyway, and sometimes it gets me a little bit of hot water, but that's okay, because the truth is important, and Pastor Sanders is always telling the truth. And so I invite all of Pastor Sanders' loyal listeners to stay tuned. We're going to have quite an evening this evening. We're going to be joined in just a few minutes by Judge David Engler of the domestic court from Trumbull County, a good friend of mine, devoted Christian and pro-life judge, who's going to bring us up to date on matters involving his lawsuit to do away with the amendment that allowed abortions in Ohio. And we'll talk about that. And then a little bit later, we're going to have a guest from Texas who is a member of the DAR. And hopefully most of you know that the DAR is the Daughters of the American Revolution. And you might think, well, the Daughters of the American Revolution must be a bunch of women. And indeed it is, a bunch of lovely women who have descended from the Founding Fathers. However, recently, the DAR, the Daughters of the American Revolution, are talking about and, in fact, have admitted men who think they're women. Yep, that's right. Men who think they're women are daughters of the revolution. I don't know how that's going to really work out for the daughters. I followed the WNBA, the Women's National Basketball Association, and they're wrestling with that same issue. It's pretty much predicted that if any men join the WNBA, that will be the end of the WNBA. And I suspect that the Daughters of the American Revolution will likewise pass away if the daughters are actually men. But we'll talk more about that just a little bit later with some folks that are trying to hold the line. So I do want to remind you all that Pastor Sanders, first and foremost, his mission, although often sounding political and is always the truth, his number one mission is the salvation of souls. And I am always respectful of this microphone that he spends his time reminding people that we are saved through the blood of Jesus, and that is the number one issue that we should all be dealing with. Hopefully many of you have already dealt with it, but if you haven't, you need to turn your face towards the Lord, repent from your sins, and accept Christ as your personal Savior. And in doing so, you will achieve your salvation. And, you know, every morning, virtually every morning, sometimes we miss, but my wife and I have a Bible study and reading time together. And I just want to spend 5 minutes talking about an issue that we were discussing in the last couple of days, having to do with God's existence in time. And it's not something I've heard preached about a lot, and hopefully Pastor Sanders will hear this and maybe he'll straighten me out. But I've wrestled with the idea that God exists outside of time. I mean, we know that God always was and always will be, right? It's clear in Scripture from Isaiah 46. It's 46:10 says, declaring the end of from the beginning and from ancient times, things not yet done, saying, my counsel shall stand, I will accomplish all my purposes. In other words, God's purposes are throughout time. Or in John 1, in the beginning was the Word, and the Word was with God, and the Word was God, and he was in the beginning with God. And of course, referring there to the Word that became flesh, and Jesus, who was with God from the beginning. So God is outside of time. Ephesians says 1:4, even as he chose us in him before the foundation of the world, that we should be holy and blameless before him. So he chose us before the world was even created. So how do we understand the concept that God is outside of time? And to my mind, it suggests, since God is timeless, that all things are always present with God. In other words, our yesterdays and our tomorrows are the same as our todays in the eyes and the mind of God, because God sees it all simultaneously. Someone I heard once described the idea of time and God as that we look at a large painting on a wall and we just see little pieces of it because our nose is right up against that painting. But God stands back and sees the entire painting from beginning to end. Of course, even using the phrase beginning to end, goes against even our concept that God is controlled by time. God is not controlled by time. And even if you think about, you know, the angels, you know, we know that there was a battle in heaven with Satan, and Satan was cast out of heaven. That happened, but when did that happen? That happened, presumably and biblically, before the earth was created. And yet, God is not confined by that time. I told my pastor that my wife Laura and I, we've been married, believe it or not, we were just celebrated our 30th wedding anniversary. Holy mackerel, am I old now? But yes, and in that 30 years that I've spent with my wife Laura, that's all a matter of time. But God is not in that time. He knew that Laura and I would be married before we were married. He'll know what's going to happen for the next 30 years. But not only know what's going to happen, but he's not waiting to see what's going to happen. And that's a mystery. And so I told my pastor, well, I pray for when my wife was younger. I pray for her when she was young as a child and she experienced some things, and I pray for her. And he said, don't pray for that. That's in the past. Well, it is in our past. But is it in God's past? Just like it's in something's in our future, but God knows the future. So I have no great knowledge on this topic. I just thought I'd share that mystery. God really is mysterious. And I suppose in heaven we'll know God better, but I don't know that we'll ever know him completely. I don't know that we as created creatures have the ability to know God in his wholeness. You know, there's that, I can't quote it, but there's that story in the Old Testament about one of the Old Testament fathers, you know, that wanted to see God's face, And he said, no, you can't see my face, but I'll put you in the cleft of the rock in a cave, and I'll pass by. And that was the closest he could come to knowing God. Well, that's I think, the problem we have. We cannot comprehend what God is like. And our role on earth is to know, love, and serve God, as it says in the old catechisms. But knowing God in his wholeness, I don't think it's ever going to be possible. So let's just remember who we are. We're the created ones living in time, waiting for the timelessness of God's creation. So, I want to move on, and I want to bring into this conversation Judge Engler. Judge Engler, as I mentioned, is a judge in the Domestic Relations Court in Trumbull County, and I believe he's probably driving, actually, from an event in Columbus, Ohio. And, Judge, are you on the line?
7: I am on the line, Judge.
6: Okay, very good. And are you in your automobile?
7: I am in my automobile on Route 71 in Ohio, past Mansfield, heading up towards the Cleveland area.
6: Oh, well, you're making good time if you're, I went to Ashland College for a year, which is just close by to Mansfield. You probably passed by that exit already if you're going by Mansfield. And you were at the Ohio Right to Life Action Coalition, correct?
7: The Right to Life Action Coalition of Ohio.
6: Yes.
7: It was their gala, their ball. They honored some state legislators, some volunteers, some people that have been on the front lines of fighting for protecting and honoring life, particularly the life of the unborn, the humans that are that exist before the unborn humans, and that it begins at conception. And they've been working at that, just like Pastor Ernie has for the entirety of his life, has been such a warrior for that cause. This is a whole group of people who are gathered in Columbus for their gala to support one another and what they do. So I had a great opportunity to talk to quite a few people while I was there this evening about the things I'm trying to accomplish legally and judicially, and I'm really happy to be on this show with you.
6: Let's talk about that, because you took some very bold action. I say bold because when you step out, people tend to criticize you, brought a lawsuit in an attempt to overturn the so-called abortion amendment in Ohio. So tell the audience first about that lawsuit and what it was intended to do.
7: Yeah, it starts back when, it's called Baby Judges School. And when you're first elected a judge in Ohio, you go down to Columbus and they teach you how to become a judge. And it's well-intentioned. There's some really fantastic judges who are, like yourself, would be there teaching a younger judge. However, I'm not a younger judge, right? I was like the oldest baby judge in the entire state of Ohio at the time, because I'd spent 40 years prior to that as a lawyer, as a constitutional litigator, as a business person in the technology field, and former county commissioner of Mahoning County and a city councilman in Youngstown. So I've done a number of things. But in one of the sessions that we had, the issue came up regarding judicial bypass. That's for a juvenile court judge. There's 88 counties in Ohio. There's 88 separate juvenile court judges. They may have other assignments as well. But a judicial bypass existed for the last 35 years in Ohio. It existed elsewhere throughout the country, where if a minor wanted to have an abortion but did not or could not get her parents' consent for this medical procedure, she could go to the juvenile court. And the juvenile court, within 5 days, would have to make a decision as to whether this young woman was mature enough, the factors or reasons behind why she wanted abortion. and make that ruling. And all the judges did this. They did it regardless of what their beliefs were on the issue of right to life, whether they're pro-choice or pro-reproductive rights. But so it came to pass that the one judge knew that my wife and I were very supportive of a pregnancy crisis center in our part of the state, and had given money on a monthly basis. And the judge said to me, he goes, well, you're going to have to recuse yourself. Now, recusal is like step down. You might be conflicted. And you're going to have to recuse yourself, Judge Engler, from such a decision because of your belief in that life begins at conception and your strong belief. Which my response to that judge was, I tell you what, I will step down because of my religious beliefs when the first judge who is a human secularist, and that's their religion, that's their worldview, they step down. Well, that ended the conversation, Judge Lynch.
6: Yeah, I bet.
7: That ended it. I know they said, who brought in this cranky old judge who knows the Constitution, right?
6: Yeah, so, yeah, and puts God above, his faith in God above all else. You know, that's...
7: Everything else.
6: Yes,
7: everything else. Yes. I love your story about God out of time. So I found out quickly that the whole idea of judicial bypass, I haven't had a single case. Not a single case has come before me. Because none of us in Ohio have judicial bypasses anymore. Because the day in Ohio, your 15-year-old daughter needs your permission to get a tattoo, but not to have an abortion. And that was the shocking consequence of the 2023 Issue 1 Ohio Amendment that was voted upon by the voters because it has language that said any individual cannot have their right within the first trimester to have an abortion, words to that effect, okay? But it was that language of any individual which takes in minors.
6: Right.
7: So no longer does a minor need their parental consent. My problem with that legally, you know, morally I have all sorts of problems with getting rid of taking parents out of the equation. But legally, that amendment affected my Article 2 Constitution, state constitution rights to do my job as a judge. And I know that the law in Ohio says that if you're going to try to take away some other constitutional power that involves the separation of the legislative branch, judicial branch, administrative branch, you need to spell it out in a constitutional amendment. You just can't have it happen as a consequence. And that is exactly what happened. My judicial authority and those of the other 88, 87 juvenile court judges in Ohio was eliminated. And that was the basis of my lawsuit, to say, put a stop to the abortion amendment, have the voters re-vote on it, but this time let the voters know exactly that they are voting on eliminating parental consent and thereby judicial authority to do bypass. Send it back to the voters. Just be straight with the voters is all I was asking, because parents should be involved was my perspective. It still is my perspective as a juvenile court judge who believes strongly that children need to be protected.
6: Yeah,
7: and the best person to protect a child is their parent. Or parents,
6: right? So the point is that the legislature had provided a process prior to the abortion amendment, had provided a process that was in response to those who would say, "Oh well, you know, some terrible parents would force their child to have a child of their own, you know, so young 16-year-old girl to have a child of her own, and that's a horrible thing. That's the argument, right? Or there's some other situation in which the parents can't be trusted. Of course, this is a recurring theme among the left. Parents can't be trusted. It's going to take a village, right? And so the legislature creates this process that allows a judge to essentially stand in the shoes of the parent to make a confirming decision about whether a minor would be able to have an abortion or not. So at least some adult, if not the parents, which should be the parents, but if the parents aren't going to do it, at least there's some responsible adult in the equation to determine what's in the best interest of this child. And when the abortion amendment was passed, which essentially said no restrictions against any individual having an abortion, it took away that power and that authority. And that's what you were objecting to in the lawsuit, that you were stripped of that authority. And so who's left then to influence the pregnant 16-year-old as to whether or not she should have an abortion? Who's left?
7: A sex trafficker, a pedophile. You know, right now in Ohio, guaranteed, there's some sex trafficker, some pervert, you know, who's, you know, taking the minor who's now pregnant to have an abortion or going online and ordering abortion pills.
6: Yep.
7: So you can eliminate, you know, the evidence of his criminal activity.
6: Yep.
7: And there are, every year in Ohio, 700 minors have abortions, right? 700 of them. And we don't know what that number is anymore, although I think the Department of Health might be able to figure out what that number is.
6: Because of the pill that comes in the mail now.
7: Right. There's 25,000 abortions per year in Ohio, approximately. Of those 25,000 abortions, half are through poison by the pill.
6: Yeah.
7: And they come by way of the pill. And as you mentioned earlier, you know, this thought that it takes a village, like Hillary Clinton would say, it takes a village to raise a child. No, it doesn't. It takes parents. But the progressive left would rather a village do it. And so I ran into, Matt, you know, just this uprising of the left against me in the most vile of terms, that how dare I try to take away the ability of a minor or any person for that matter to have an abortion.
6: Yep.
7: It was like, I found out, I really didn't quite grasp this, is that like abortion is in the form of a sacrament to the left.
6: Yep.
7: You know, it's almost like a holy grail.
6: Yes, we have.
7: That's where I filed. We have
6: destroyed the concept of the family to such an extent now that it would take more than an act of Congress to restore the traditional family in America. So you filed the lawsuit. You filed the lawsuit, and I know that we talked about it at that time, and you were very optimistic that the Supreme Court would take up the issue. But what happened?
7: Well, after I filed it, after a period of time, and I got to tell you, the research was fantastic. I've been doing constitutional litigation for 40 years, you know, major cases, represented Boys to Men, the producer of Hot in Cleveland, practice in Europe, you know, all sorts of interesting law, and it was good. The state attorney general, Dave Yost, 4 days before he leaves office, he files a motion to dismiss. You know, no contact with me, and no one's reaching out. So he files a motion to dismiss. The American Civil Liberties Union, which had written the abortion amendment language in 2023, files what's called an amicus brief, which is like a friend of the court.
6: Mm-hmm.
7: This group wants to come in and say why Judge Engler is all wet and why he doesn't have any standing to bring this action. Well, I don't hear anything, you know, for months. And then about 2 weeks ago, 3 weeks ago, I get a notice online that the Supreme Court said, we have accepted respondent Dave Yost, or Attorney General, he's gone, position to dismiss the case and accepted the brief filed by the ACLU. So the case got dismissed with no explanation, nothing, zero.
6: Well, were you able to file a brief in opposition to the motion?
7: Oh yeah, it was, you know, it was great. My brief in opposition was fantastic. Laid it all out, and all I wanted was a chance to go before the Supreme Court and argue my position.
6: Yeah,
7: I didn't get a chance to do that.
6: Yeah,
7: Dave Yost Dave Yost laid the groundwork, so the people in Columbus, and I said this when I was down at the dinner tonight, I said, when I was a young politician in my early 30s, I took on the mob in Youngstown. I was a Youngstown city councilman, and I ran a party boss out, and was heavily involved and had my mailbox, put a bomb in it, a car firebombed when I was running a campaign for a fellow for mayor of Youngstown who was anti-mob. It was easier beating the mob in Youngstown, Ohio, than it was making a dent in the group in Columbus. I'm going to tell you
6: the
7: that.
6: Mob in Columbus, yes.
7: They're immovable.
6: Yeah,
7: the
6: well,
7: I spent
6: 3 years down there, so I understand what you mean. Yeah, you have to laugh because you're going to cry otherwise, that's for sure.
7: But the good news is, you know, my wife and I do a Bible study every morning, and it was a story about, you know, Judas. You know, Judas is betraying Christ. You know, Christ knows he's getting betrayed, right? He knows everything.
6: Right.
7: He knows that's going to happen, and he's calm. He doesn't, you know, wring his hands or do anything about it, because Jesus understood it was all part of the plan. God's eternal plan is, my favorite podcaster, Ali Bestucky, says, is going off without a hitch.
6: Yeah.
7: The plan for eternal salvation is going forward, okay?
6: That's right. I'm not worried. Yeah, God does not make mistakes.
7: Worried.
6: God does not make mistakes.
7: No.
6: And he doesn't get caught by surprise.
7: That's just another right.
6: And
7: I got to tell you, Judge Lynch, you know, we're having that sense about my relationship with God, you know, doing my job. And people said, this is a terrible job you do in the domestic relations court and kids in terrible situations. It's a place of misery. I don't find it that way at all. I say a prayer every day before I go into court. My entire small staff of three does. It's like, God, please lead my steps. Allow me to be, you know, an instrument for you. Let me do your will. And I just try to see it. Everyone in front of me, you know, that everyone, all of us are made in the image of God. Right?
6: Yeah.
7: And just provide that love and care. You know, that goes out, and it makes the job easy.
6: No, that's wonderful that you do that, and that you call upon God's blessing. I think I told you the story of the judge that told me when I went up to the appellate court years ago that I had to leave my faith and my spiritual beliefs outside the courthouse when I was called upon to rule and hear cases in the appellate court. And I said, you mean I'm not supposed to pay any attention to what God wants when I rule on a case? That's right. You know, I said, well, does that include that I should forget about my oath that I took to uphold the Constitution and the law? Because that was to God, you know. So, you know, it's absurd. In fact, I could have a discussion all night long, and we don't have time for it, about whether or not any elected official should be elected who's an atheist. Because if you're an atheist and you don't believe in the foundational source of our rights coming from God and not from man and not even from the Constitution, they come from God. If you don't have that fundamental belief, all of our laws are based upon that fundamental belief. And if you don't believe it, then how can you possibly administer justice in the courts or hold any elected office, would be my mind. Well, listen, Judge, you're the... Yeah, go ahead.
7: Yeah, and what I did after it got dismissed, I put out a flyer tonight, actually.
6: Yes, I saw it.
7: Yeah, it's not the end. It's not the end. You know, a parent can come forward. A parent can come forward who has a daughter who might want to get an abortion.
6: Yes. So let's make
7: their consent.
6: Let's make that point clear, because when the Supreme Court dismissed your case, it did not make any assessment of the legitimacy of your legal arguments. It just said you are not the right person to bring the case. You don't have what we call standing, and we understand that. But standing is whether or not you have an appropriate person in front of the court to make the argument. And they said you're not the appropriate person, even though I'm not sure I would agree with that, but nonetheless, that's what they said. But a parent could bring that case. A parent would have standing. Yeah. And so the case could still be brought if there was a parent out there that and what's your opinion about whether it would have to be a parent of a pregnant child or just any parent with children?
7: No, I think it could be any parent. Certainly a parent of a pregnant child would have a greater, position. Because you could argue like, well, she might want to have an abortion.
6: Right.
7: She doesn't need
6: right.
7: to seek my permission. And I think through the Pregnancy Crisis Centers and through the Right to Life Action Coalition and the Right to Life, they might be able to identify a parent who fits that bill or a couple parents in that position.
6: Mm-hmm.
7: And there might even be an OBGYN that might want to join to say like, hey, I think I'm violating my Hippocratic Oath if I'm providing abortions and I don't have to ask if the parent consented.
6: Yeah.
7: I would add all three of those parties together.
6: Mm-hmm.
7: And there's a case and that you and I spoke about. It's called Mirabelli versus Bonta.
6: Mm-hmm.
7: And it came out of California. And what happened is the state legislature in California said, wouldn't it be a great idea to prohibit, to make it illegal for teachers, guidance counselors, school medical officials to withhold from parents, not to tell parents if their child is going through some mental health crisis and wants to believe that they're a girl that day or a boy that day and they're 13 years old or 14 years old. You can't tell the parents anything, teacher. You can't tell the parents anything. And the rest of the state assembly says, boy, that sounds like a great idea. Let's pass that law, right? So they pass that law, and a teacher by the name of Mirabelli says, that's crazy.
6: Of course
7: it's crazy. I don't want to do that. So he files a lawsuit. And it goes up to the San Diego Federal District Court, and that judge in San Diego said the following. I think it's brilliant appellate language to you, the appellate judge. He said, it's the trifecta of harm. You're causing teachers to lie to parents. You're taking parents away from their children at a very important time. And number three, you're taking away from children the people who care and love for them the most.
6: Amen.
7: So that judge reversed it. It then went to the Ninth Circuit District Court of Appeals, which is as far left court of appeals in the country. They reversed it. It went to the Supreme Court in April of this year. U.S. Supreme Court, they put the state back in order and said, California, you cannot enforce that law. And they reaffirmed the principle, which would be the base bedrock of the lawsuit I'm suggesting could exist, that being a parent is a fundamental right, a fundamental constitutional right. And you can't affect it without affecting your due process to be a parent by the state coming in and saying, we're taking you out of the equation, parent. Just like they're trying to take parents out of the equation when their child wants gender-affirming care.
6: Right, Well, that's...
7: I want to give them anything.
6: That's a perfect segue into the next topic and guest that we want to talk to, Judge, and you're the perfect judge to have on here as a constitutional scholar to address this issue involving the Daughters of the American Revolution. And I think I told you the story that a few weeks ago in my Geauga County office, I have a message sign, and I put up a sign. I put up a sign every so often to spur some thought, and I put up a sign that said, no men in the WNBA. No men in the Women's National Basketball Association. And you can imagine how controversial that was. And as a result of that, I received a call from a local Geauga County resident who brought to my attention the fact that there might be other organizations that you wouldn't think would have men in them that are having men in them. And one of them is the Daughters of the American Revolution, the DAR, one of the longstanding patriotic organizations in this country. And I have on the line woman who was kind enough to bring this to my attention, and I think we're going to get her on the line if the buttons are pushed right. Brenda, can you hear me? There you are. Brenda.
8: Hello.
6: Hello, Brenda Schultz.
8: Lynch, Judge Engler, nice to be on this evening.
6: Well, I'm so glad to have you on, and I also want to punch up Laura McDonald. Laura McDonald is calling in from Texas. Laura, say hello.
9: Yes, sir. Hello, Judge Lynch. Hello, Judge Engler. Thank you for having us on your show.
6: Oh, well, I'm so blessed to have both of you ladies here to talk to us about what you know. You almost have to laugh when you get into these situations because the absurdity is just compounded. Brenda, let me just start with you because you called me and texted me and said, hey, they're allowing trans men that think they're women into the Daughters of the American Revolution. And I actually was shocked not only because it's so ridiculous, but because I am a son of the revolution. My mother was a longtime member of the DAR. And you ladies won't recognize this, but Rachel Dumont was the wife of Captain Tarik Beekman, who was on the staff of General George Washington and fought and died at Valley Forge. And Rachel Dumont is one of my ancestors. My middle name is Dumont.
9: Wow.
6: So
9: wow.
6: I take the DAR, Daughters of the American Revolution, very seriously. So, ladies, how could it possibly be that men could be in the DAR?
9: Well, Brenda, do you want me to take this one, or do you want to take a stab at it?
8: Well, I'm happy to chime in here. You know, the DAR has been around for 135 years, and it's 100% a woman's organization and was meant to be that way from the beginning. You know, this wasn't something that we recently voted on to allow men in. They've been secretly being let in over the last, we don't really know exactly, a few years, maybe 10 years, I don't know, because in their mind they think they're women, and they have gone ahead and had their original birth certificate modified to say that they are women.
6: Mm-hmm.
8: So when they apply, they, you know, there's a long process of applying, as you know. So you're saying that you're a woman because now your birth certificate says you are a woman.
6: Yes, well, I want to understand too, because the DAR, Daughters of the American Revolution, my understanding is that 130 years ago, when the DAR was formed, it was formed in part because women were not admitted to the organization that I'm not even sure is still around, called the Sons of the Revolution. Is there still a Sons organization?
8: There is. There's an SAR, Sons of the American Revolution.
6: Okay.
8: And you're correct. A year later, I mean, they were basically, the women were told that they could not join, and that's when DAR was founded.
6: So DAR is founded for women because the women can't join the men's organization, and now the men want to join the women's organization because they say they're women, or at least because a birth certificate says they're women.
9: That's right. And one thing I would say is that it's not as if these are people who have applied and, it could have happened organically. I'm sure there are some men who applied the birth certificate and were admitted without, you know, the powers that be realizing that they were men. They may have sneaked in, right? But since then, we have learned that leaders at the top, when I say leaders, I mean state and national officers, take an ideological position that trans women are women, and that, well, here's what they say. They say that trans women are not men, and that trans women live and identify as women. We have confirmed this on internal documents that we found that weren't necessarily meant for, like, mine and Brenda's eyes, just rank and file members, but it was documents that were put out to answer questions that members have when they ask about this. So if a member asks somebody in a leadership position, does the DAR allow trans women? The answer is yes. And then the next question is, well, if you're allowing trans women, does that mean you're allowing men? And the answer is no, because trans women are not men. So they've taken a clear ideological position. So, you know, it's not like we're up in arms over the fact that maybe some men have sneaked in. That would be wrong. But the fact is that the leadership has decided to recognize men to be women if they submit a birth certificate that has been amended.
6: Yeah, they're making a policy statement that men can be in the DAR as long as they have a piece of paper that says they're a woman.
9: Correct. Right, and they act like we have no authority to question that document, which is not true. As a genealogical lineage society, you know, that's the job of a genealogist, is to confirm the veracity of documents, the truth behind them. And women who have been adopted are not able to gain membership with their state-certified amended birth certificate because it's not a true record of their lineage. That's just to set the scene there that, you know, this is not just something that it may have organically happened in the beginning, but since then we have learned that state and national officers have taken this ideological position, and so much so that members have suffered intimidation, coercion, retaliation, blackball, if they dare to even question or speak out against this policy.
6: Right. Well, this is part of the method that the left uses to silence those that want to speak the truth. That is, they're threatened, they're intimidated, and I read that there have been many that have resigned the DAR over this issue.
9: Yes, they have. Yes. Unfortunately, and we go ahead, Brenda. You take this one.
8: Well, I was just going to say that, I mean, I considered it. You know, I became a member in 2023, and I was so enraged about the whole thing. I seriously considered resigning. And then I just thought really long and hard about it and thought, if I'm going to make change, I have to stay. And that's when I became a delegate earlier this year for our chapter here in Chagrin Falls, Ohio.
6: Well, good for you for stepping up, Brenda, because I think that's been the case that, you know, there was a time when insanity in an organization might sort of die on the vine if people just stopped participating. But unfortunately, this kind

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2: Clear mechanisms in our bylaws that allow us to, go about amending our bylaws, calling for special meetings. If we wanted to try to talk with other members about how to go about doing that, we were shut down. So in late 2024, we had to make a decision of, whether or not to, quote, go public with this. So we created a just a public Facebook group, and it was called Daughters Advocating for Restoration. And since then, it's grown to about 20,000 members. So that you've got that aspect of it where it's the grassroots members of the DAR who are working with each other in their own capacities. And then as, through the governing documents and Robert's Rules of Order, all of that. Well, late last year, we realized that we needed to hire a professional parliamentarian to help us navigate through this process of trying to compel the President General to call a special meeting pursuant to our bylaws.
3: Wow.
2: And we needed a way to receive donations. So that's when the 501c3, Daughters Advocating for Restoration, was created purely to be able to accept donations and then fund, professionals that we need to hire to help us through this process. So right now, what's sad about that is because the movement has so much momentum that state and national officers are once again trying to circumvent, thwart members' rights, to compel the call of a special meeting by trying to make chapters think that by using resources that the restoration movement has provided that they're now aligning with an outside organization, which they're absolutely not doing. But it's just another tactic that they're trying to use to scare the living daylights out of members to make them think they're doing something wrong when they're not. So
3: if a local chapter works with the restoration group in order to preserve and restore traditional values, and one might say traditional American values, then suddenly they're the ones that are hurting the DAR and not following the Daughters of the American Revolution tradition. You just can't make this stuff up. So I know that there was a vote of a kind on a change. I don't know, was it to your constitution or to your bylaws at the DAR, the national DAR, that had an effect here?
2: Not necessarily. It's kind of tricky. So we, for 3 years, we've tried to amend the bylaws. And each time we try to define a woman, and each time we've done that, the board has kept us from actually voting on amending the bylaws, because that's how our process works. It has to be sanctioned by the board before mm-hmm. it comes to the assembly for a vote. So we realized that there was no getting around the board doing it that way. So instead, that's when we hired Tim Wynn. He's a professional parliamentarian out of Florida. He is the best, as far as I'm concerned. I mean, I don't deal in the parliamentarian world, but he is. Every time I talk to a professional, they all know him and they all love him. And he's been very fair. He's made sure to let me know he's not on our side. He's not on their side. He's on the side of fairness and rules and making sure members' rights are preserved.
3: Yep.
2: So what we needed him for was to help navigate through the process of compelling the President General to call a special meeting. And at that meeting, we plan to vote on a resolution that would define the word woman in our bylaws. Well, instead of giving us our special meeting, they added it to the agenda for this past Continental Congress, our regular meeting. And there's a whole lot of things we could get into that. It's just so much, but that resolution was defeated. We were severely thwarted in our ability to argue for the resolution at that meeting. We were only able to talk about one legal opinion that they provided by Samuel Vagenstos, who is an attorney. In my opinion, he's a trans activist. They would not let us talk.

0: about any other opinions. We had one from Harmeet Dillon, who is now the Assistant Attorney General for Civil Rights through her nonprofit. She provided an opinion for my chapter.
1: I've read that.
0: Would not let us talk about that.
1: I've read that, and yeah, it's quite convincing.
0: Yes. So what happened at Congress when that resolution was defeated was it really didn't affect anything. It did not mean that now we have to let men in, because here's why this is all so nefarious, for lack of a better term, is that our bylaws still say you have to be a woman. But nothing's changed in that, but they've amended our bylaws through interpretation. So when a man submits an amended birth certificate, they say, who are we to question that document? He's actually a woman. So when we say no, we do have the ability to say that document is not a true record of your biological sex and or parentage, you're not eligible. That's when they're saying that that would, you know, violate the law. So anyway, what I'm saying is that our bylaws still say you have to be a woman. This resolution was basically giving a directive to those who are trying to circumvent that, to say you can no longer do that. You can no longer knowingly admit men who have their birth certificates amended. That's what was defeated at Congress. So it didn't necessarily change anything with our bylaws. It's just, you see why this is all kind of
1: it's very subtle. And, of course, some of us are very familiar with the movie that was made a year or two ago entitled What is a Woman? So, and this is really the bottom line. If a man can be a woman, then the term woman is meaningless because
0: exactly.
1: A man obviously is not a woman. But I'm a little confused because go ahead, Judge.
2: No, I have a perspective first, I'm very privileged to talk to both of you descendants of individuals of the American Revolution, to our revolutionaries that gave us this great country, that made it possible for us to be on this radio program talking about this issue and being judges and fighting for what we believe. But and let me tell you this one thing, and I'm going to double back, and this is putting my constitutional hat on. I can't give advice anymore as a judge, but I can tell you this. This is my opinion. And I'll go right back to one of the six individuals who both signed the Declaration of Independence and the Constitution, okay? And so he's one of the people who your group is descendant from, right? His name is James Wilson. George Washington appointed him to the first U.S. Supreme Court. He said to this, law communicated to us by reason and conscience has been called natural, as promulgated by the Holy Scriptures. It has been called revealed, but it should always be remembered that this law, natural or revealed, flows from the same divine source, is the law of God.
1: Amen.
2: So it's the concept of natural law, right? And the natural law was critical. I mean, it's right there in the Declaration. You know, we hold these truths to be self-evident. All men were created equal.
1: And Judge, we're gonna come
2: in doubt. But.
1: We want to follow through on that, but we got to take our 10 o'clock or our 11 o'clock break here in Ohio. We'll be back with the ladies from the DAR and Judge Engler in just a few minutes, and we'll see you in 60 seconds. And here we go.
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1: And we're back. You can tell I haven't done this in a while. We're back with Judge Engler and Brenda Schultz from Geauga County and Laura McDonald from Texas. Where about in Texas are you, Laura?
0: I'm in East Texas. I'm 2 hours east of Dallas in a relatively small town called Mount Pleasant.
1: Yeah, I think I've heard of it. I have relatives in Fort Worth. Well, before we get back to that discussion, and Judge Engler, I cut you off and I want to get back to you, but I do want to mention to our audience that Pastor Sanders' nightly radio show and What's Right, What's Left is supported only by your donations. So if it's important to you for there to be truth, and particularly spiritual truth and biblical truth, support Pastor Sanders, and you can do so at WRWL, as in What's Right, What's Left, .org, WRWL.org, and the pastor will appreciate it, and it'll keep the lights on, and maybe I'll be back again one day soon. So, Judge Engler, you were making the point that natural law is the basis of our rights and the foundation of all of our laws in this country. I'm curious about your opinion about the ability of an organization such as the DAR getting into hot water, so to speak, if they were to restrict their organization to women only. You know, my goodness, the daughters would all be women. Is there a breach of the law there someplace?
2: No, and I think it's interesting, because when does a daughter of the revolution, of the American Revolution, become officially or potentially eligible to be a member of the DAR? It's the issue of descendancy, right?
1: Right.
2: It's the issue of descendancy. So when you become a descendant, this would be my argument, when you become a descendant, which is at birth, right, or as Judge Lynch and I believe, before birth. But when you become a descendant, when you are actually born, and according to the natural law that was applied by the revolutionaries who wrote the Declaration, wrote the Constitution, signed it, who begat the Daughters of American Revolution, about 140 years later, 115 years later, after the Revolution comes the Daughters of American Revolution. So you have to look to when you were created as a descendant. That is the definition of a daughter of the American Revolution. You take a look at that point in time when you were actually became a descendant. That's what makes you a daughter of the American Revolution, according to your bylaws. And I think they're just warping the definition of that term to fit in something that it was never intended to mean. And as Matt Judge Lynch said earlier, God makes no mistakes. He creates males and females. And when you were all born, the two of you, you were born female. So were those individuals who now want to say we now got confused and got talked into calling ourselves men. They were women. So they're not women now because they changed their birth certificate. Or if they were men to begin with, then they're not eligible. no matter what their birth certificate says now. It should be the definition of the birth certificate at the time of their birth, at the time they became a descendant. Have you tried that lawsuit yet, a sort of declaratory judgment lawsuit, saying, like, you misinterpreted the actual, the very bylaws, the very constitution that makes up this organization, who causes us to become descendants? Does that happen?
0: Right, and no, sir, no, we have not filed any kind of suit against the DAR. That's the very last thing that we want to do. But I do agree with you that when state and national officers and registrars and chapter members knowingly sign the application of an applicant who is a man with an amended birth certificate, who he signs that application that says, I attest that I am the biological daughter of, that when they sign that, that is a violation of our bylaws. That's what I personally believe. So in order right now for us to try to rectify that, we are trying to go about it through our governing documents, through the governance process, trying not to get any kind of litigation involved. Don't want to get the courts involved necessarily. We want to exercise and exhaust all of those options before that ever happens. So, but we do recognize exactly what you're saying, that we believe our bylaws have been violated, A, by state and national officers knowingly condoning that men with amended birth certificates are eligible. And then secondly, by the President General not calling a special meeting. We've met that requirement five times over. Our bylaws say that at the request of 30 chapters in 10 states, the President General shall call a special meeting. Mm-hmm. And as of today, 151 or 152 chapters in 39 states have signed on to that call for a special meeting. And she is silent. She is ignoring the call. She is violating the bylaws. So we're in a governance process for sure on that. But judges, you just said you can't give opinion or advice. Is that right? But I do have one for you. I'd like to pick y'all's brains on something.
2: Sure.
0: Can you do that? If I ask you,
1: well,
0: okay.
1: Sure. But yes.
8: Go for it.
1: I'm about to be retired. So, you know, I'm bulletproof at this point.
0: Okay. So here's what we've been told. You know, the Center for American Liberty gave us the memo saying that they believe we have a strong First Amendment right, freedom of speech, freedom of association, freedom of expression.
1: Yep.
0: And if the daughters of the American Revolution don't get to determine their own membership eligibility standard, then the First Amendment means nothing. Okay, but having said that, what we've been told by state and national officers by virtue of this Samuel R. Bagenstos opinion that they gave us is that a local D.C. law, it's called the District of Columbia Human Rights Act of 1977. Are you familiar with it?
9: I am. I had litigation in D.C. over that.
0: So they're telling us that because the DAR is headquartered in Washington, D.C., that it falls under that law, which we agree it does when it comes to, you know, our hall and, you know, our library. You know, you can't discriminate against people coming in and out of the Continental Hall. And when it comes to hiring, we understand that. But what they're trying to say is that it also applies to the membership side of the organization, which what I say is if that's true, then we're already in violation of that law because men are also a protected class under that local D.C. Act. So I'd just like to get y'all's opinion on that, what you think about that.
9: Oh, yeah. I had a case out of D.C. for a, what they did, I represented a large hotel company that had accommodations, right? And I think it was them that because you could advertise in D.C., because you could book your hotel room, even though the hotel wasn't in D.C., it fell within their protections, right? This human rights, civil rights language that was very broad, and they would send out these demand letters and say, you have to become compliant XYZ and send us some money. It was like a shakedown, right? And it was very effective, but it's interesting because you could apply that same law in that Attorney General Dillon would know exactly how to go about that by saying that you are being discriminated against, or the women are being discriminated against, and apply that law against them. Take the very same thing that was used to enforce this sort of idea of diversity, equity, inclusion. Turn it right against them, and that would be a tool that you could use to go after them for this change.
1: Well, Judge, would you agree with me that this D.C. government, well, two things. First, D.C. government cannot enforce an ordinance to strip away your First Amendment rights. So the D.A.R., under the First Amendment, has a right to limit its membership as part of its right of association and speech. So, think about lawyers. Is there's always differences of opinion. You can always make an argument. We certainly see that in the Court of Appeals. But I don't imagine a circumstance in which any fair court would say that just because you have a local ordinance that restricts or encourages certain behavior, that strips away your First Amendment rights. So I would simply disagree that anyone suggests that it would. But I
9: think you could take that law and say that they've been discriminating.
1: Yeah. You would turn around and say that they're discriminating against the women because the women's organization now is not able to function.
9: Right.
1: I mean, it's the same.
9: Right.
1: You know, we see this being acted out in the sports world today, of course, you know, that somehow...
9: In the sports world, and they're doing it in Kansas City right now. Attorney General Dillon has brought a lawsuit under the same federal civil rights, same civil rights lawsuit that's in D.C. against the Kansas City school system because they had one of those laws that say you can't tell parents what your kid's doing in school if they're trying to transition. So they applied a fundamental... It's sort of a due process argument. Mm-hmm. There's a fundamental right to be a parent is being affected by the school system in Kansas City is a violation of their constitutional rights, and Attorney General Dillon is filed the lawsuit. Similarly, that D.C. human rights ordinance that's in D.C., that would cover, you know, what the your position, ladies. I really do think it would cover it. It would give them headaches because they wouldn't suspect, they might suspect it now, that something that is this progressive tool that was created in D.C. be turned against them.
1: Well, let me ask the ladies, and when I say ladies, I don't mean you, Judge Engler, because I know the difference between a man and a woman. Because I did watch a video of what I thought was a national DAR meeting, I thought from 2025, where there was some kind of a vote taken regarding the application process. Was I mistaken in what I was watching about that?
0: No. Brenda, do you want to take this one? Are you familiar with it? It was actually in 2023.
10: No, I'm not. I am not familiar with it.
1: Okay.
0: So what you saw online was in 2023, there was a bylaw amendment that was adopted, and it added additional anti-discrimination language to our bylaws. So the bylaws already said that you cannot discriminate against an eligible applicant. Well, they went in and added all of these different traits, characteristics, which says members may not discriminate against an applicant based on race, religion, sexual orientation, age, disability, or any other characteristic protected by applicable law. And I may have left one out, but they added all of that in.
1: Well, they're already discriminating against age because you have to be 18 to join, don't you?
0: Correct. And they're discriminating against men who are protected against, you know, well, that's the thing. They say that's why this is so, again, there's I hate to use words like nefarious and subterfuge and all of that, but I don't know any other way to describe it because, in my opinion, what happened was these men had become members of the DAR prior to that, whether the DAR knew it or didn't know it. But like I said, whether it happened organically or not in the beginning, we do know that since then that state and national officers have certainly taken an ideological position on it. As a matter of fact, there is a very public Facebook group called Daughters for Inclusivity that was created in reaction to daughters advocating for restoration. And it doesn't have very many people on it, but it's got a rainbow flag, and it's all about trans women are women and all of these things. And
1: mm-hmm.
0: And the president general of the DAR is a member of that page, along with several
1: yes.
0: state and national officers. So she's taken a very public political stance on that, in my opinion.
1: Well,
0: anyway, back to 2023.
1: Yes.
0: Essentially, I'll cut to the chase. I think they added that language to be able to, that one phrase, any other characteristic protected by applicable law, so that they could, be able to make an excuse for the fact that men with them, what they call transgenders, are, you can't discriminate against them. And because of that local D.C. Act. But we maintain that even though the bylaws say that, we maintain the D.C. HRA is not applicable to our membership eligibility standard criteria that we're a private member association
1: right.
0: when it comes to that.
1: Well,
0: that's what happened in 2023, and that's probably what you saw. Somebody asked the President General.
1: In that debate, such as it was, that discussion about about broadening the anti-discrimination language of the DAR, there were several references made to the transgender folks as being a, quote, protected class. Now, that language, protected class, is very specific legal meaning, and Judge Engler, maybe you can speak to that, but, I don't believe any court, not the United States Supreme Court, has not identified transgenders as a protected class.
2: They have not.
1: So I don't. And now maybe this.
0: Does.
1: Maybe. Well. Okay. but
0: I don't think it's been adjudicated. If that's what you're asking.
1: Yes.
0: It's
1: right.
0: never been tested.
1: Those at the microphone in that video who were, proposing the amendment. This expanded amendment, and then taking questions about it, they clearly had they created the assumption that somehow under the law they were required to do this. They kept on saying, "Well,
0: yeah.
1: our lawyers say this, and our lawyers say that."
0: Yeah.
1: But I've sat on so many boards over the years, as I know you have too, Judge Engler, and. It's always the case where some lawyer will say, well, this is what you should do. Well, that's fine. Lawyers give advice, but lawyers don't run the show. There's always another side to every opinion that a lawyer gives. And just because a lawyer says that maybe it's a protected class in D.C. and therefore you have to change your bylaws, I don't think so. There are very strong arguments to the contrary. And as you point out, Harmy Tillon's opinion, another lawyer, is a very strong opinion as to why it would not apply. And the idea that somehow you'd lose your classification as a nonprofit or as a charity is just, it's an absurdity. And frankly, it's a lie. It appeared to me in that video that this threat of somehow being in violation of the law, subject to new taxes, and all kinds mm-hmm. of problems are going to develop for the DAR. We might lose our building, because,
0: mm-hmm.
1: Somehow if we don't allow men to come into the ladies' room, what the heck? Well,
0: yeah.
1: It's all just nonsense. It's lies and nonsense. And I appreciate the fact that you are being so thoughtful in opposing this movement, the DAR. But at some point, you just have to say, enough is enough. These people are not just destroying the DAR. Because underlying this, I think, and I wanted to ask you what you think your opinion is, but I believe underlying this kind of attack is the idea that they want to destroy patriotism. They want to they want to change the culture in such a way that no longer honors our founding fathers, no longer honors the revolution. And by creating this kind of infighting and lying, really, about what's real, it makes it very difficult for society to be held together. So what do you think? What is the motivation here? Why does anyone in the DAR who's in the leadership, what's their real motivation in trying to get men into the DAR? I mean, they certainly don't think that that's going to improve their membership somehow.
0: No.
10: Well, I can't imagine.
0: You go ahead, Brenda.
9: Brenda, I'm interested.
10: No,
9: Brenda, why are they doing this?
10: Well, it's definitely not about membership because, I mean, I was there in June and I saw a few of them, but, like, it's not big. There's not big numbers. So it's not like they're just opening the floodgates to having a lot of men and having, you know, extra income because of that. I really feel like, yeah, they're just trying to break down society in general.
0: I agree.
9: One thing I've learned is never underestimate that much of this is completely intentional. It's completely intentional to try to redefine what a family means, to redefine what a man and a woman means, and it's part of an overall strategy to really destroy the country, at least the country that we know, and move us towards a type of socialism. And when people are doing this, it's my belief that they do a lot of virtue signaling. I like that term, right? Where they say, look how virtuous I am. I am so open-minded. You can call yourself whatever. You know, I'm now a furry. I'm identifying as a furry, but I was a member. I'm a furry who should be a member of the Daughters of America Revolution.
1: Well, see, now Judge Engel, you could never be a furry because he's bald. I mean, you can't tell that on the radio, but I know Judge Engel. And he is definitely not a furry.
9: Ladies, you know that furries are real things.
0: Yeah.
9: In my court, you know, it comes up. You know, it's like, and teachers have to deal with them.
0: Yeah.
9: And like Judge Lynn said, we've become so used to saying, well, let's not say anything. It's impolite for us to take a stand and tell people the truth. There are men and women. Right. God doesn't make any mistakes. You can't be a furry. We're not going to put a litter box out for you in middle school. We're not going to do that.
0: No.
9: It's wrong. No. And if you go all the way back to what I said James Wilson had to say, a signer of the Declaration of Independence and the Constitution, it's like all of this came from the natural law. It was bestowed upon us by our Creator. I know the law, the lawyers want to say, well, religion's not involved in this. Well, yeah, religion's not involved in this if you ignore how the Constitution was created. If you
0: religion
9: ignore
0: is involved
9: the
0: in everything.
9: That, right.
0: In
1: That's
0: my
1: right.
0: opinion.
1: That's
0: the,
1: right.
0: Especially the founding.
9: Especially the founding. So, no.
0: We wouldn't be a country if it wasn't for our... I have to say, I didn't realize that y'all's radio show was Christian-based. I'm a born-again Christian, and I believe that our country was providentially founded because our founders asked God for his blessing, because it's a miraculous thing that our country even exists, that we were able to defeat the British. And I see America as a picture of what Jesus did for us on the cross. Men died for freedom, just like Jesus did for us. And I firmly believe that the Daughters of the American Revolution was also founded on Christian values. There's a clear historic record of that. And they've gotten away from that in the past few decades, I would say. And not only are we trying to restore the DAR to being one of, you know, a women's organization, but one with Christian values, and that doesn't mean that you have to be a Christian to be a member of the DAR, just like you don't have to be a Christian to be an American. But that doesn't mean that we don't adhere to Christian values and that we don't look to the Lord for his blessing and favor, because without that, we wouldn't be the country that we are, and without that, we wouldn't be the organization, the Daughters of the American Revolution. That's what I believe. I believe God has blessed our country and the organization because of the faithful men and women who prayed and asked for his favor in the beginning.
1: Amen.
0: So that's very important to us in the restoration movement.
1: Well, that is exactly correct, Laura, that it was God's blessing that created our nation, and it's only God's blessing which will allow us to continue. And we have to, above all else, be in prayer.
9: And you know what, Judge Lynch? You know, what Laura just said, you know, Laura, you keep on saying that as many forms as you need to say that. You take back the leadership of that, you know, of your organization. You oust the people who are there, you know, trying to subvert, you know, what's been built over these 135 years. And we'll also pray for it. Anyone who's listening tonight, you know, we'll ask for their prayers too.
1: Amen.
9: So that you can be successful in your attempts to take back the Daughters of American Revolution, to restore sanity. Because God sees everything, and like I said, God makes no mistakes. And I'm sure with enough prayer, you know, you'll be able to accomplish what is right.
10: Well, we would welcome those prayers, for sure.
1: Well, and in addition to those prayers, though, I want to know what else can be done. Laura, is you mentioned the Restoration Society takes donations. So tell us about how anyone listening, and I've neglected to say that, of course, this is a call-in radio show, and I've been away from this microphone for so long, I neglected to ever mention the phone number, but if anybody has a question for any of us, they can call 216-901-0933, 216-901-0933, and it will try to let you have a word in edgewise to talk to the ladies and to Judge Engler. But how can folks out there help? Can they donate online? And if so, where do they go?
0: Yes, sir. So we have a website. It's called daughtersadvocatingrestoration.org. And if you just Google Daughters Advocating for Restoration, it'll come up. We have a Give, Send, Go, and we have a PayPal link that you can find. And we take donations, and right now those donations are being used to pay for professionals, whether that's in the form of parliamentarians or attorneys. We have, right now we're in the process of getting various legal opinions on that DCHRA, you know, to give a counterbalance to what Mr. Bagginstow said in his opinion, which was about, you know, three pages long, not very robust in my opinion, didn't cite a whole lot of case law. So things like that. We, Daughters Advocating for Restoration, our mission is to help not just the DAR, but all women's organizations understand their rights, understand parliamentary procedure, and how to go about maneuvering through that process if they need to amend their bylaws or, you know, anything like that. We're here to educate members of organizations like the DAR. And I'll say this, too. This doesn't come from a place of feminism, girl boss, girl power, none of that nonsense. This is purely driven by a love of the truth, and like what y'all were saying, making sure that the definition of woman is not fundamentally changed, the definition of families are not fundamentally changed, that our iconic historic American institutions are not taken over by the left, who want to see them fundamentally changed and change American culture, in my opinion. So if you want to donate to Daughters Advocating for Restoration, just Google us. You'll find our Give, Send, Go, and that's probably the best way to go about doing that. And we'd appreciate donations very much.
1: And it's called Daughters Advocating for Restoration. Is that the right phrasing?
0: Yes, sir.
1: .org. And you can go there and help out the daughters fight against the craziness that's going on in the Daughters of the American Revolution. But I wanted to talk about the process that you're going through, because, you know, on that video, one of the things that they talked about was this issue of taxes, and we don't want to pay all these taxes, right? And so we're going to comply with what the government says in order to avoid paying real estate taxes or other taxes. You know, and I couldn't help but think about the original Tea Party in Boston Harbor, because I think that was all about taxes too, wasn't it? You know, and they dumped the tea overboard, and because the taxes were unfair. And I suppose nobody remembered to tell them that they shouldn't go against their own government. And it strikes me that you ladies, it's exactly the same fight. You are fighting against the government of the DAR, the leadership of the DAR. They're like the King Georges of the 21st century, telling you that you must comply. You must comply, yeah. even though it not only restricts your freedom, but frankly, I think puts you potentially even in some real physical danger. But you have to comply. And at some point, I think you have to become like those guys that were throwing stuff over the ships into the harbor in Boston. You're going to have to fight. You're going to have to fight. And who can fight better than the Daughters of the American Revolution? You know how to fight.
9: Oh, my goodness.
1: It's in your DNA. And you need to take that fight to that leadership. And I think you'll find that, like King George, they'll fall rather spectacularly to the truth. And I'm just so grateful that you're willing to fight the fight, because so many don't fight the fight. So many are coward. And you can tell that you've got that revolutionary blood in your veins, because you're not backing down. And I know Judge Engler is well aware, when you step up and you insist on the truth, and particularly insist on the Lord's truth, you are going to become a target. And it's not easy. And you can have a whole bunch of people tell you, why bother? Either just resign or just go along. Why do you care? But if we care about our country, if we care about our children and grandchildren, we have to care about these basic truths, that men and women are different. They're made in God's image. And we need to keep these organizations, these institutions, which are the bedrock of our society, truthful and pure, and dedicated to the values of the founders. So I'm just so grateful to both of you, and so grateful, Brenda, that you brought this to our attention. Are the Sons of Revolution? You said that's, or, and I don't know why I don't know about that organization, but it's obviously they should, since I guess I am a son of the revolution. Are they joining you in this fight at all, or have you had any contact with them?
10: Not that I'm aware of.
0: I've talked to members of the Sons of the American Revolution. I have them, you know, we'll send, there are other members of the Restoration Facebook page. They support us. But as far as the leadership, no. I have not talked to anybody in leadership. And what I'm, you know, I want to be careful, because I don't want to cause any trouble for them. I'll just be careful not to speak on that. But I do know that members of the Sons of the American Revolution, the ones that I have spoken to, all support restoration of the DAR. They get it, and they don't think that women should be eligible for the Sons of the American Revolution.
1: Well, that would be my obvious point. If the women running the DAR believe that men are required to be admitted under the law, yes, I certainly reject that. But that's what they're arguing. Then they must also believe that women must be admitted to the Sons of the American Revolution under the law.
0: They do. They do believe that. Yeah, they do. Because they believe in transgender ideology. And that's gaslighting. Is that they have literally? Well, they used to. They don't say it anymore because we've successfully shown a light on it. But in the beginning, whenever we first found out about this, in the same breath, they would say, yes, there are trans women in the DAR. No, there's no men in the DAR. And if people are telling you there are men in the DAR, they're spreading misinformation because trans women are not men.
1: Yeah.
0: So you've got women who either believe it or say they believe that these men are actually women. So that's why this is just so convoluted and
1: well, I think there are some that are actually brainwashed and that have been so convinced that this is somehow a reality that they can't think otherwise. I think those in leadership tend to be activists that are looking for they're looking to change things in such a way that they know the truth, but they don't care what the truth is. They want to have the truth help destroy the country, and in this case, destroy the DAR. And I actually see a phone ringing here, so I think we've got a caller going to come in. Who knows what this will be, but if you ladies are willing. And Judge, you still with us?
11: I am.
1: Okay. I'm looking over at Annie to see if he gives me the high sign here to bring this caller on the line. Caller, are you there?
12: Go ahead.
1: Okay, there you go. Welcome in, caller. Your What's your question or comment?
12: Yeah, Judge Engler, I didn't want to change the subject, but I wonder if he could give us a little summary of what's happening with his lawsuit, an attack on the abortion amendment based on the fact that it interferes with his rights as a juvenile judge. Can you tell us where that is?
11: Oh, right. Sure, I can do that quickly. I mentioned it. The attorney general, before he left office, Dave Yost, filed a motion to dismiss my lawsuit, and so the lawsuit was actually dismissed. And the Supreme Court, without saying anything about it, you know, just did away with it. And that was unfortunate, but the battle is not over with, and I just announced to the Right to Life Action Coalition of Ohio that it's certainly ripe for having a parent of a minor child come forth and bring a lawsuit, you know, arguing the fundamental right to be a parent should not be stripped away by a constitutional amendment. You can't get rid of a fundamental constitutional right, even with an amendment in a state. And it's a similar issue to what we're talking about tonight. So, unfortunately, my lawsuit has passed away. The Supreme Court ruled that it was dismissed without comment, just dismissed it.
12: And were you assisted at all by the ACLJ or Thomas More Society or any of those groups?
11: You know, I talked to the Thomas More Society, and they loved the idea. They liked my writing and my research, and they said, we're too busy, Judge. I can't help you. So they didn't help you. They were unable to help. And the ACLJ, I reached out to them, but I couldn't get a response.
12: Okay, one more last question, and then I'll let you go. But the other lawsuit that's pending that is attacking the abortion amendment, that lawsuit is still pending. Can you tell me where that lawsuit is at?
11: I don't know if there's one attacking it right now because mine got dismissed. But there's supposed to be another one filed out of southwestern Ohio that's going to be attacking the abortion amendment. On basically around the same rules about the language of the amendment itself being deceptive.
12: Right. But it hasn't been filed yet, or is it in process?
11: I don't think it's been filed yet. I was just told tonight by people at the gala I went to that there is going to be a lawsuit that will be filed shortly challenging the amendment on the language itself, because the language didn't tell parents that they're going to lose their rights to be parents, you know, for a medical decision, as I told Judge Lynch. So today in Ohio, your 15-year-old needs your permission to have a tattoo, but not to have an abortion. So they took parents out of the equation with that amendment. It was just a terrible thing to happen. They want to rewrite the whole definition of family.
1: Well, and caller, the Judge Engler's lawsuit was dismissed on solely on the standing grounds. And so the hope is that that a parent will be found that can refile the case as the plaintiff and get around the standing problem and still bring that case forward. So hopefully that will happen. But we appreciate your calling. I do want to get back to the ladies because I wanted to ask you about one of the issues that came up on the video that we talked about a bit earlier, which is very interesting to watch. There was a lot of talk about the birth certificate being the document which was required in order to become a daughter of the DAR. But there wasn't any talk about whether the person with this new birth certificate, the man who's now has a birth certificate, says he's a woman, whether he's actually had any physical or medical treatment in order to obtain that birth certificate as a woman. Because, as you may know, there are many so-called transgenders that are still growing beards and have deep voices, and yet they insist they're women.
0: Yes, Brenda, do you want to weigh in on that at all?
10: Well, there's no rules to that. I mean, they don't have to transition fully.
1: Do they have to transition at all?
10: Yeah,
0: no. Well, depends on what state you're in.
1: I mean, if I put on some high heels and lipstick, can I go join the DAR?
0: It depends on what state you're in. If your state will amend your birth certificate just because you ask them to, which some do, it does. You could just keep everything just as you are, and go to the courthouse, amend your birth certificate, and join.
1: But which raises an interesting problem, because here in Ohio, we have 88 counties, and we have a patchwork of rules and laws, you might say, as to whether or not you can change your birth certificate and whether anything is required in order to change your birth certificate.
11: Well, Judge Lynch, didn't you rule on a case that was dealt with?
1: I sure did. Yeah, I did. Yes, we had a case in Northeast Ohio involving parents that came to the probate court. In Ohio, there's a statute that provides that if you want to change your birth certificate, because there's an error, quote unquote, you go to the local probate judge and you say, well, you know, it says I was born on June 11th of 1951, which happens to be my birth date. But actually, it turns out it was actually 1952, and there was some mix-up when they did the paperwork, and so we need to change the birth certificate. And the judge would look at that and say, well, certainly we'll do that. And in my case, I'd like to do that. Of course, I'd change it probably to like 1981 so I could be 30 years younger. That would be a much better...
0: That's my birth year.
1: Okay. That doesn't make me feel any better. But okay. So in fact, now that I'm talking about this, I may actually do this because I really do want to be younger. You know, Judge Engler, as you know, they're forcing me off the bench because after age 70, you can't run for judge in Ohio. So if I change my birth certificate to make myself in my 50s again, do you think I could still run?
10: Absolutely.
11: Sure. Why not? I should try it.
1: I should try it. Uh-huh. Well, right after I join the DAR, that's what I'm going to do. At any rate, so we had this case. And the local judge in the probate court said, no, I don't think we're going to change a birth certificate to change the sex identification, because that's a whole different thing. This is not an error. It was correct. And it's, frankly, in my mind, it was still correct. And there was a big to-do about it. And we did, at least in Northeast Ohio and where my jurisdiction is, we ruled it. No, that's not going to happen. The judge's say-so is going to stand, and you're not changing the birth certificates. But that is not the case in every county in Ohio. In other counties, Cuyahoga County, Franklin County, other counties, they are changing birth certificates. And I don't believe there is any measure, any level of proof necessary in order to establish that you are the opposite sex, other than your declaration that you're of the opposite sex. So that means in the state of Ohio, the DAR would have a big problem, because what is the DAR in Brenda, you're in Geauga County, or you're in Sugar Falls, with Geauga County, correct?
10: Right.
1: So you're not going to get a Geauga County birth certificate changed, but if somebody is in Cuyahoga County and brings a changed birth certificate because they've now they want to join your and I should have asked you this earlier. What is the name of your chapter in Geauga County?
10: It's actually the Chagrin Falls chapter. It's called Molly Chittenden.
1: Molly Chittenden. Okay. So they want to join Molly's chapter, and they're going to be able to do that, even though the birth certificate is from a county other than the Geauga County, and Geauga County is where the birth certificates cannot be changed. I don't know how the DAR would deal with that. It creates all kinds of questions about who's...
10: Well, we have members from all over. I mean, I'm in Geauga County, and I'm a member of the Chagrin Falls chapter, which is in Cuyahoga. So, I mean, members come from all over different counties to become members. I kind of blame all of this on the states changing, birth certificates. I just think that should be illegal.
1: Well, there's certainly no justification for it. It is.
10: Yeah.
1: If a birth certificate is supposed to be the official record of a fact, that is a fact of a live birth and who the parents are and so forth, then the idea that you're going to change that historical record based upon some whim. And, of course, the absurdity of this is you can change it multiple times. I mean, what if I decide I'm a woman this year and next year I want to be a man again?
10: Right.
13: And Judge,
10: what if someone joins the DAR and they say they've transitioned to being a female, and then all of a sudden next year they decide, oh, I'm a male, now they're a member?
1: Well, I suppose
10: it opens a whole big can of worms.
1: Yeah. Can you be a member of the Sons of the American Revolution and a member of the Daughters of the American Revolution at the same time?
0: Yes, and there is at least one individual that we know of that.
1: Asking an absurd question, but I guess there's no absurdity which is beyond the pale today.
13: That's insane.
1: It makes the whole thing meaningless. God help us all.
13: And that's the point of the left. They want to make the whole distinction between genders meaningless. They don't want it to exist. They believe it's just a social construct. It's nothing more than made up thoughts that be it you're a male or you're a female. That's the biological reality of it is not important to them.
1: Well, I don't even like the term gender. I don't like to use the term gender because it's a suggestion that sex is different from gender. Your biological sex defines your gender. You'll hear some argue that, biologically it might have been this or that, but their gender is something else. Because after all, I did a lecture once about how many genders there now are. There are dozens of different genders. There's non-binary and all these other nonsense. And I mean, the idea that you're going to define gender on a basis other than your biological sex is in and of itself an absurdity. You're either male or you're female. You're XX or XY. But that's it. There's no other options. People do what they do. And we live in a free society, and if a guy wants to dress up in high heels, it's not illegal. But if he walks into the men's room dressed up, or the ladies' room dressed up in high heels, that should be illegal, for sure.
0: Yes, agree. So one of the, we were talking about amended birth certificates, and people our state officers and national officers tell us that, you know, this is not the DAR's problem, that if we don't want men in the DAR, then we need to go petition our legislators to, you know, make sure that birth certificates cannot be amended. And I don't disagree with that. That's a good thing to do. But they, in my opinion, they use that as an excuse because they know that, you know, that's going to take years and years to get that accomplished.
1: Well, it goes back to the argument.

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2: 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Sign up for their emails and send them a few bucks so that they can continue this fight. I think one of you ladies told me that the DAR has an endowment of several hundred million dollars, right?
3: It must have been you, Brenda. I know they've got lots of money. I couldn't tell you exactly how much, but lots of money.
2: And I'm guessing the Daughters Advocating for Restoration does not have hundreds of millions of dollars.
3: No, sir. No,
4: you guessed right.
3: No, we do not.
2: All right, ladies, we're down to 1 minute. Thank you so much.
4: Yeah.
2: Thank you, Brenda, for bringing this to my attention. And thank you, Laura, for all that you're doing to fight the fight. Thank you, Judge Engler, for all that you've already done and continue to do. We'll all continue to pray that the DAR can be saved, the Daughters of the American Revolution can be preserved for daughters, including my five daughters, and in the name of my ancestor Rachel Dumont, whose husband died at Valley Forge. Let's pray for America and pray that God blesses us. So thank you so much for joining us this evening. Pastor Sanders also needs your support at What's Right, What's Left, so don't forget to support him and keep him on the air so that the truth can be told.
3: Well, thank y'all so much for having me, and Brenda, appreciate the opportunity very much.
2: Our privilege. Thank you so much. Thank you so much, Judge. Well, I will see you soon. Have a good night, America. Bye-bye.
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14: With SRN News, I'm Ron Taylor. A Massachusetts judge has declared a mistrial in the murder case against Lindsay Clancy. Jurors simply could not agree on whether she was criminally responsible when she strangled her three young children 3 years ago. Friday's mistrial leaves the case unresolved and allows prosecutors to try her again. She had faced life in prison without parole if convicted of first-degree murder. The job market rebounded last month as employers added a surprising 162,000 jobs. The unemployment stayed at 4.1%. Revisions added 55,000 jobs to June and July payrolls. The jobs report issued by the Labor Department could be good news for President Trump 2 months before midterm elections, in which the health of the economy is weighing on voters' minds. Diesel has hit a record price in the U.S., soaring to an average price of $5.85 a gallon for the first time. It comes as the six-month war with Iran disrupts the world's flow of fuel. This is SRN News.
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2: Foundations of Freedom, a look at America's founding principles and the leaders who shaped our nation.
3: Ronald Reagan understood that liberty could never be taken for granted. In 1967, he warned Americans, freedom is a fragile thing, and it's never more than one generation away from extinction. President Reagan knew the freedoms secured by one generation were not guaranteed to survive to the next. Today, as socialistic ideas that place greater power in the hands of government gain renewed support, Reagan's warning carries even greater weight. Freedom is more than inheritance. It's a responsibility, one we all share. Every generation must fight for the principles that made self-government possible. Freedom only survives when each generation chooses to defend it. So, do we have the courage to defend and protect what is being challenged, the very principles that made America the greatest experiment in history?
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1: 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We're not going to email you 5 and 6 times a day, but it would be good for you to know when we're having a sale or a conference or somebody's written a new book or we have, you know, a special or something like that. But we would love to keep you informed about the ministry. The Keys for Living Library book that we're going to be talking about tonight is Verbal and Emotional Abuse. Now, inside that book, there's some things that we'll discuss here in this first segment. I'm Tom Petrosky, and I'm here with author and speaker June Hunt. June, in this book that you wrote about verbal and emotional abuse, you highlight something called gaslighting.
2: Mm-hmm.
1: I know there's people have heard that phrase, maybe even used it, but do we really know what that means? Can you talk us through what gaslighting actually is?
2: Well, it's not when you're on a camp out and you light a lantern just so you can figure out how to use the restroom. It is not that. It's not a positive term. Gaslighting is a tactic. It's a psychological tactic that a person uses, or it could be a group, uses to make a victim doubt or question their own perception of reality. And, you know, sometimes a person will target another person. In other words, it's not like they're doing it to everyone. It's they want that person to question their own sanity or their own view of reality. So it was actually, let me give you the background. The background is there was a 1938, I'm sure you were alive then. Well, not really. 1938 play that was actually titled Gaslight. And two film adaptations in 1940 and 1944, both were titled Gaslight. And the story centers around a newly married, charming on the surface husband, meaning not really, who nefariously uses noise in the attic or muffled voices, and he flickers gas lights to make his unsuspecting bride doubt her own sanity so that he can steal her fortune. So that's the background for the term gaslight or gaslighting. And so it's really gaslighting is lying blatantly with the intent to manipulate, or either to target directly or target a person through others indirectly. Now, what we're talking about here is it's this technique used by abusers to manipulate and control the person they're with or another person. And it can include tactics like denying what was said, even though what was said is accurate, but it's denying what was said or done to confuse or obscure reality. I could say it could be using people or possessions as collateral damage or ammunition to inflict pain. Like there's something wrong with your memory. You know, and so it causes the other person to really doubt themselves. It could be attacking a spouse or your children or work or something that would be endearing. But it's really to gain compliance. It's to manipulate to get your way, to get the attacker's way. And so it could be alternating praise and flattery with insults and abuse, which causes confusion. It could be just calling everything into question. You know, why would you say that? That's not true at all. It's projecting accusations of negative behavior to distract attention from the abuser's own nefarious actions and drawing others into unintentional it's like manipulating people. It's wrong. It's manipulating a person to believing that they are crazy or persuading others. Psalm 107 verse 2 says, "Let the redeemed of the Lord tell their story." One of the greatest encouragements to our team is hearing how God is using this ministry in the lives of others. Over the years, we've heard from listeners who found comfort in their grief, healing in their relationships, and strength through difficult seasons because of God's truth shared on Hope in the Night. If Hope in the Night has blessed you, we'd love to hear about it. 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

0: back to Hope in the Night. 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And they know our resource library very well. Whether you're looking for a quick guide or a Keys for Living book or even one of June's longer books that she's written, they know our material. You might have just written down one of the phrases from the book or part of the title as you were listening to one of our programs, but they'll help you figure out exactly what it is that you're looking for. Now, if you're ready to go and you know exactly what the title is called, just go to hopefortheheart.org and click on resources. That is a open 24 hours a day, 7 days a week bookstore, a digital bookstore that has all of our resources, all the books that we talk about on the program. You can order those and they'll be shipped to you. So however you need to get our materials, we want you to have what you need in your hands. Well, tonight we have a caller. Let's welcome Nicole to Hope in the Night.
1: Hi, Nicole. Welcome to Hope.
2: Hi.
1: How can we help you?
2: I wanted to talk about emotional verbal abuse in my situation, and to also like speak to anyone listening that has or is going through that right now.
1: I'm so sorry. So, tell me what's happening. What's going on?
2: Okay.
1: I understand it's verbal and emotional abuse, but how is that impacting you?
2: Okay, so I lost my children because of it, and through the CPS, through emotional and verbal abuse from my husband. I had left him and took my kids, and I asked the police to help me to just like not have to deal with him. And when I did it, they helped me. I went to a hotel, and then they sent JFS to me the next day when I went to a shelter. But I had told them that I felt like I was doing the right thing because I was leaving. And even though I left, it felt like I lost. And my husband, when he found out, he basically tortured me about the whole situation. He blamed me. He said if I just did not talk to the police or anything, I wouldn't have lost our kids. And I'm sorry.
1: Oh, I'm so sorry. So your husband kept attacking you verbally, saying if it was your fault, yet you were. What made you know that you needed to be in a shelter to be protected?
2: God. Actually, I was watching Joel Osteen. This stuff has been going on for years. It's been like 15 years of this. And I watched Joel Osteen back in 2022. And the whole message spoke to me about my life, my problems, how you feel going through like emotional abuse and hurt and pain, and that there's a God that cares, that you're loved. And it hit me because I haven't heard anything because I don't have like family or friends. Like with my husband, all that was cut off. I couldn't go outside. Sometimes he'd pick out what I'd wear. He didn't want people to look at me. I couldn't look at people. And if we did, he'd want to like talk to them and like fight with them. So I stopped looking at people. And then I've been in my apartment for like about a year, not going anywhere. Not seeing people, just in the house while he took the kids to the doctors and school. And I just stayed in my room. And
1: so
2: you
1: said you don't have family and friends because your husband basically blocked those relationships. Is that what I'm hearing you say?
2: Yeah, blocked in every way, whether it's phone calls, texting, social media, nothing. He just, he made me feel so weak that I listened to him and I thought, like, at a time, the things he said to me, I actually thought they were true.
1: Mm.
2: And I just had lost myself.
1: Wow. So when you went to the shelter, now at that point, you didn't have the children with you. Is that what you're saying?
2: I took them with me to the shelter. I only called the police because what would have happened is if I would have told them I'm going to leave with the kids. Because he was in my apartment. That's the thing. It was my apartment. He wouldn't leave. Before that, police said that since we're married, they can't get him out. I would have to go to my my landlord for it. And I didn't have time, and I got angry, so I said I'm just going to call and have them come and, you know, be the middleman. Because that was the only way that he wouldn't, like, talk me out of it. Like, he was so good at talking me out of it. You know, like, basically, like, hey, I'm this person. I've been here with you. I'm the only one that's been around you. I know you more than anybody else. I've had your back. And then he would just gaslight me with, you know, just times that he did do stuff that had my back, you know, in a different time. And he'd just use that against me. And I was just so weak. Like, I watched my mother go through that as a child. And I never seen her leave. And then I ended up doing the same thing.
1: Wow. So what I think I'm hearing you say is you became, your mom gave in and did basically against her better judgment, and you ended up doing the same. Am I hearing that correctly?
2: Yes. Yeah.
1: Okay. Now, let me say something. There is a principle here. There's something that's kind of classic, and that is with children, more is caught than taught. With children, more is caught than taught. In other words, you see what a parent does, and sometimes that's much more profound, much more influential, more influential on you as your mother's daughter, because you're learning not just what she says, but what she does. And so that makes it harder for you to break free until you finally realize you're responsible before God to do what is right and not just cave in to what another person does, like your husband, because apparently your mom did that over and over. Does that make sense at all?
2: Yes.
1: Okay. And by the way, there are times when I did the same thing, and not identical, but I found at times I would not speak up. Because my mom didn't. None of us countered my dad when he was being cruel. But my dad was just a dictator. And I did not, and because mom gave in, I gave in. Because I didn't see any modeling of anything else. So it's hard, isn't it?
2: Yeah, it is. Yeah.
1: Now, I've had to learn, but I'm a slow learner, but I've at times had to learn to speak up and set a boundary when that wasn't modeled for me and it's not my natural. And it sounds like that might be something that you'll be called to do, is not just cave in if your husband is not speaking the truth, not dealing with what's right, not doing what is right. So what is the status right now of both your children and your husband?
2: Okay, so, all right, on the status of my kids, they are with my aunt and uncle under kinship, and it's been like 2 years. I just saw them today. As for my husband, yesterday I did like get the courage. I did go to the courthouse, went to a family law clinic. And for anybody listening, that's for people that are low income. And I don't know if that's in every city, but in Cincinnati, Hamilton County, they handle your paperwork with you. They go through it with you, the process of going through divorce. Everything you have to, like, split up if it's assets. And they give you a waiver, like, if you're low income. So, so I did file yesterday for divorce.
1: Mm-hmm.
2: And I didn't tell him.
1: Okay. And the reason that you filed for divorce was, and you fill in the blank.
2: Okay. The reason I filed for divorce is because it's no way for our marriage to work, especially with him not having God in the marriage. And that's what I told him. Like, it's also emotional abuse, but my main thing is that he's baptized, but he is not, doesn't, like, go to church, doesn't pray, and I don't understand, because I feel like I see more of, like, the enemy through him. Just the things he says, like if I say, do you want to go to church? He says no, because there's men there. He thinks about that. And I'm like, no, we need to focus on going there for God so he can help us, strengthen us. And he won't do it. And then sometimes he's like, oh, yeah, I'll do it. But he only would want to go just so I stop talking about it. And I pray to God about that, too, because at first I read that, you know, in a marriage, you're supposed to stay in your marriage and only leave, like, if it's infidelity. But then when you, like, look up emotional abuse and, like, search in, type in God with that, you find things, and it shows how God feels about that. And he said to separate yourself from people that are harmful, that's, you know, talking down to you. He doesn't want you in that place.
1: Well, the Bible definitely says bad company corrupts good character, and at times it matters who we allow to influence us, and if it produces a negative effect, then there has to be a type of change. There are different ways to cause change, but what I'm hearing, all right, so the current status is your children are with an aunt and uncle. Are they a good influence on your children?
2: Yes, they are, yeah.
1: Great, okay, excellent, good. And that's huge, and that they need stability.
2: Yeah.
1: And then, so you need prayer for how to be stable in your own life.
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0: top of the night. If you're facing a problem and would like to be a guest on this program, we'd love to have you, and we have plenty of time on our broadcast calendar. 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By leaving the message or sending the text, that will take care of starting the scheduling process. Somebody from our staff will reach out to you, and we'll find a time where you can join us on the radio program. Our program happens Monday through Friday, 11 p.m. to midnight. So that's when you're going to need to be available if you'd like to talk to June about your problem. It doesn't matter if you have a simple question about something you read in God's Word. Maybe you're having a conflict in a relationship or a struggle with addiction. Could even simply be financial problems where you're not sure exactly how to manage your money. With over 100 topics, there's not many things that June hasn't talked somebody through and given them just straight out of the Bible biblical truth about. And we'd rather you get it from us than trying to do a search engine on the web, an AI prompt, or even just grabbing your phone or device and asking whatever the name of your digital assistant is to solve this problem for you. We'd rather give you the biblical truth, practical help that you need. Well, let's continue this call now with Nicole.
1: Well, sweetheart, what is your plan now? At least your children are secure with their aunt and uncle. And what is your plan? I know you've filed for divorce, and he's definitely not a believer, and he's basically manipulated you for a number of years. And so what are your thoughts now?
2: My thoughts now is really just not lean on my own understanding. I know this is a time where I feel, you know, weak in the season. And I really have to just stay really close to God and just always, like, read the Bible, read inspirational, just stay connected as much as possible, because I feel like it's very dangerous, you know, when you go through this. And then now with the filing divorce, the things that come with that, you know, like just him, his reaction to it. Coming to this apartment, you know, like just unexpectedly, just thinking things like that can happen. And I just like been praying over it and really just.
1: Are you in a biblically solid church right now?
2: Yeah, Crossroads, and I would say I went like two Sundays ago. It had been a while of going to my church, but before that, I was connected to him like in 23 and 4. Because they have services online, so I did that online. Like, I could watch the services the morning. But I did go Sunday, you know, for the first time.
1: Yeah. Okay. It would be wonderful if you were to be a part of a church, like the Bible study, where there could be also authentic Christians, where you could grow in and a relationship with several of the people there, and there can be a genuine relationship, a friendship. The Bible is very clear about how we need to be among those who have a genuine faith in the Lord. And we're even told, do not forsake the assembling of yourselves together. In other words, being a part of a church where you're assembling with them, not just watching online, even though that can be beneficial, but you do need support. You do need a relationship with people who are wise. Do you have a truly wise friend or not really?
2: I would say, okay, so I would say I think God is actually working on this right now, and I'll make it short. I had had a talk appointment with a lady at church. Her name is Anna. And you sign a card, you know, just to say you want to talk to someone about, you know, anything you're going through, kind of like this.
1: Yes.
2: And she called me, and to my surprise, she actually went through the same thing I went through.
1: Wow. Wow. What a blessing to have somebody who really understands firsthand.
2: Yeah, and with her, they volunteer. She was, she said usually what they do is volunteer and just listen. They don't try to, like, they give you advice, but they don't tell you what to do. That was the thing, not tell you what to do. But one thing she was telling me, like, hey, I really want to tell you this. I don't want you to do that. I don't want you to, once you, you know, with the divorce, don't go looking for another man. Don't
1: right.
2: feel like you, if you're lonely, you have to, you know, just find and be with someone. You know, let Jesus be your man. That's what she told me. And then she gave me, she said I could talk to her anytime I wanted. And basically just we can be friends, and she just wants to help me.
1: That's wonderful.
2: Yeah.
1: Right. Now, that's very important. You know, when you think about it, since your husband blocked you from having meaningful people in your life, even family and friends, that's very unhealthy. That's not normal. That's not wise. Because when you think about what the Bible actually says, it's like as iron sharpens iron. So one person is to be sharpened by another person. That we, and you look at the life of Jesus. He had disciples, but there was a close relationship that he had with Peter, James, and John. And he had a very endeared relationship with Lazarus, very, very close, and his two sisters, Mary and Martha, and often would stay with them, and meaning at times when he was involved in the ministry. This is before, of course, he was crucified on the cross. But the point is, these relationships are very, very meaningful, and it's going to make a difference for you since you were blocked for a number of years. Now is the time to ask God to bring you healthy, wise friends. And that means, because of the scripture, you know, he who walks with the wise grows wise. You need wise friends. Do you not agree with that?
2: I agree. Yeah.
1: Good. So pray, and you can quote the scripture, he who walks with the wise grows wise, or in this case, she who walks with the wise grows wise. And there are times when you can see things clearly, and you can help another friend. But there are times when, if we're under huge stress, we can feel inadequate. We're not sure. And this is why a friend can be hugely helpful. And I want to encourage you to develop friendships based on those individuals who are truly wise. If you only think of one person who's wise, that's fine. Just put that name down on a paper and start praying that God would bring into your life more and more wise friends. Does that make sense why I'm asking you to do that?
2: Yeah, it does.
1: And that's because God meant for us to have significant relationships. And sometimes it's to convict us with what we learn from a friend, where we need change. Sometimes it's to mobilize us. There are people who enter our lives and they help us to get to where we need to go in life. And I think friends are exceptional. They're wonderful to have. Most of all, leaning on the Lord. You mentioned a part of a scripture, and that is Proverbs 3, 5, and 6. Trust in the Lord with all your heart. Do not lean on your own understanding. In all your ways, submit to him, and he will make your path straight. So, I'm going to give you that reference. This is what I'm thinking about. I'm thinking two things right now. I am confident that you could be a friend to someone else who's praying for a friend. So you need healthy friends, and you likewise can be a friend to someone else. You could be, as I said, the answer to prayer for another friend. And so this is why I suggested, as you are in a biblically solid church, then you would meet a number of different people who could make a huge difference in your life. Now, I'm just going to say this, just like with your husband, who forbid you from having friends or even being with family, the Bible says, do not make friends with a hot-tempered person. Do not associate with one easily angered. So you want to be aware. I'm not going to just hook up with a friend because I need a friend. No, be discerning and pray. Say, Lord, you give me your choice of a friend for me. And it would be because the Bible says in Proverbs 22:24, do not make friends with a hot-tempered person. Do not associate with one easily angered. So there's some things that where we need to have boundaries in our lives, even with friends. Not everyone that we meet, even if we like them, not everyone is a candidate for being a true friend.
3: 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Or maybe that friend that everyone leans on in a crisis? 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

0: 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Once again, I want to extend the invitation. 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So maybe you're traveling somewhere and there's no Hope in the Night station, or maybe you just want to go to bed a little earlier and not hang out with us until midnight or later. 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Well, let's finish this call now with June and Nicole.
1: Well, my friend, has it been hard for you to have what I will call a boundary? Do you know what I'm talking about?
2: Yeah, I think so.
1: Okay, so did you grow up? What kind of home did you grow up in?
2: I grew up in a very abusive household. My mother's boyfriend, which was my brother's father, it was really bad. You can go ahead.
1: You've answered the question so far, very good. Now, you know, when we grow up a certain way, it's very hard to change. And even when we know it's not best, we tend to default and do what we saw done, either by parents or whoever the authority figure was, often not knowing how to change. And what I want to say is, based on how you've described your background, I'm hearing it was a bit chaotic. Is that correct?
2: Yes. Mm-hmm.
1: Okay. So, I want you to think, how should I say no to people when you know something's wrong? For example, the fact that your husband basically blocked out of your life your family and friends, and yet you didn't know what to do. Is that safe to say?
2: I say yeah, because based on my action, because I allowed it, you know, like I feel like it starts with me in a sense. And I'm not sure. I say that because I feel like they say, like, I feel like the world says that. They say that kind of like if you, the way you want somebody to treat you is how you you kind of present yourself. And then they kind of say, like, if you act a certain way, certain things happen to you because of how you react as a person.
1: Well, you know, you could allow it, but that's part of the problem is when you grow up in a dysfunctional family and yours was abusive, you don't know what normal is. And I didn't know what normal was. And I was challenged. I had several people say, June, why do you respond this way? Why don't you take a stand and say no to people. But see, I wasn't allowed to say no growing up. So, but you don't know how to change unless somebody often is helping you when you're younger.
2: Yeah.
1: I'm going to mention that I think it's going to be right for you to learn to have a boundary. A boundary means a line that should not be crossed. If there's a line that should not be crossed and somebody crosses that line, that's not good, because you are an individual. You have a mandate from God to be the person He created you to be. Not just having somebody who blocks you from having

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2: Very psychological.
3: Now you know that that's not healthy. Now you know that that is called manipulation. And he manipulated you to do what he wanted you to do. I have seen many jealous husbands, and they try to keep their spouses from having any relationships outside of their own relationship, but it's not even healthy to do that. And so I think the issue for you is to make a decision. And the decision is, I need to grow to have a boundary. A boundary, again, is a line that should not be crossed. And what we can do is talk about how you could build boundaries in your life. Do you think that's something that God wants you to have?
2: Yes, I do.
3: Okay. Well, that being the case, what we can do, I could go over a few things with you, but we could talk again, and let's talk about how do I establish boundaries for my own life. For example, when somebody's trying to manipulate you to just do what they want you to do, that doesn't mean it's what God wants you to do. Because I'm hearing that at times you didn't feel peace. In fact, you said that you shut yourself off. And, you know, that's not what God wants. That's not God's best. Do you agree with that?
2: Yeah, I agree with it. And also, I wanted to add one more thing. Another thing, too, where I got lost at was when I first got on the call, I was saying how some people, we think that since we're married, we're supposed to stay in that marriage. I did go through that season. And I knew, like, things were wrong in it. And I would read about other people's stories, like, kind of similar. And yes. I would see how, like, you know, their husbands would actually change. And they would be, like, brand new. You know what I mean? Like, they followed mm-hmm. the Lord's way. And then I thought, yes. like, okay, well, you know, that could be me, too. So even with going through this stuff in my mind as I was going through it, I would pray all the time. And I would think, like, okay, this is just today. This is tomorrow. And it'll get better with him. That God will, you know, work through him. And then it got confusing because I would not see any changes in him. And then I'd ask God, I'd be like, I thought, you know, he was, if I prayed about it and I believed it, that he would actually, you know, change with your help. And then you just learn a lot. You know, he showed me a lot. He showed me that it's like, if that's what God wants, then that it will happen. It's not because I want it that it's going to happen. He gives us the best that he has for us because we don't know really everything that we want or what we need, you know, because he's our creator. Right. So I had to learn that in the situation too. So.
3: Well, you know, you have a desiring heart to do what's right, and you are confused about what's right. But what I will tell you is that times you have to say no to a person so that you can say yes to God. At times you need to say no to a person when you know that this is not healthy, just to cut off all your family and friends. I don't see that that's biblical. Instead, you have to say no to a person when they're in the wrong so that you can say yes to God, who is always right.

0: And so one of the things you do is you determine if somebody's making you do something and you really question that it's right, then in your head you're going to say, I'm not willing to give in to the wrong relationship of this person. Ask God to give you wise friends. And then later the Bible will say what the consequence would be if the abuser violates your request. In other words, if you were to say, if you call me a derogatory name, or if you, and then you decide what is wrong, then what you do is say, if you persist in doing this, then I'm going to need to literally go, and it's almost like putting some distance between you and another person, you know, and to say, but you've got to say no to people so that you can say yes to God. And you hold your ground and don't give in to manipulation or pressure or control.
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5: With SRN News, I'm Ron Taylor. The Trump administration has imposed sanctions on a Turkish financial institution as part of its latest effort to sever critical financial lifelines for the Iranian government. The actions Friday came after Treasury Secretary Scott Bessent launched Operation Economic Outcast. It's the new administration's efforts to isolate already heavily sanctioned Iran from remaining trading partners to try to get it to capitulate the U.S. demands after more than 6 months of war. The U.S. also targeted an Egyptian bank's operation in the United Arab Emirates last week. A Massachusetts judge declares a mistrial in the murder case against Lindsay Clancy. Jurors could not come to agreement on whether she was criminally responsible when she strangled her three children 3 years ago. Friday's mistrial leaves the case unresolved and allows prosecutors to try her again. She had faced life in prison without parole if convicted of first-degree murder. This is SRN News.
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1: 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And if you go to the top menu bar and just click on events, June, you have some events coming up. This fall, there's a series of teachings that you're going to do at your church down at First Baptist Dallas. They will happen Sunday nights, 5:30 to 7. If you'd like more information about those, the events page will take you right there. It'll give you the exact address, where you need to go in the church to find them. But the question is, now the title of these teachings, Living God's Principles and Priorities. So what made you decide to make that the topic and the overall grouping of this fall's teaching?
0: Well, I haven't done it this way before, but I was thinking about something that most people struggle with, or all of us. What do you do when you don't know what to do? We all need a set of principles and priorities to help us make wise decisions. And God's principles are fundamentally truths and core values that provide clarity when we are faced with tough choices, and they keep us grounded during turbulent times. God's priorities are like, imagine a stabilizing anchor holding us secure when rough winds blow, and they help us navigate life's daily the direction that we need to go. So when we know our purpose in life, we can wisely steward our time and experience a profound sense of success. And that's why I've chosen 8 topics. We have over 100 topics, but I chose 8. The first is on September 13th, and people can come in person, or they can Zoom by looking at the address there on our website when you visit hopefortheheart.org, event and free discipleship university classes. The bottom line is these are free, and there will be a number of people who will be coming. And we had a meeting tonight with about 10 of our folks, and I'm going to start on September 13th. These are Sundays, as you mentioned, from 5:30 to 7. But this one will be ultra practical, discerning the will of God. It's on decision making. How do you make decisions? And I say this because some people have questions about God's will. And we're going to be very specific. But in this case, just to communicate clearly, decision-making is just a process that includes making a choice or a judgment about an attitude or action. And your decisions should be based on God's revealed will and what he has decided you are to do. That way you can't go wrong. And your decisions reveal the desires of your heart. Your decisions are ultimately determined by what you desire the most. Like Joshua said, if serving the Lord seems undesirable to you, then choose for yourself the day whom you will serve. And for me and my house, we will serve the Lord. That's Joshua 24, verse 15. But what I want to be clear about is God reveals his will primarily through the Spirit of God, the Word of God, circumstances in life, and the significant people in our lives. And the reason this is important is because no one enjoys making bad decisions. Yet we've all made wrong decisions. And so we have all these questions that help and all these things that to lay out. But like, for example, has God already determined his will for me? Has God already determined his will for you? The answer is yes. God's will for you was prepared in advance. Ephesians 2:10 says we are God's handiwork, created in Christ Jesus to do good works, which God prepared in advance for us to do. The last question, can I actually know God's will for my life? Yes, God desires to reveal his will for you in a personal way. The Bible says the God of our ancestors has chosen you to know his will. To know his will. That's Acts 22:14. And God will reveal the whole blueprint of your life. Psalm 107 verse 2 says, let the redeemed of the Lord tell their story. One of the greatest encouragements to our team is hearing how God is using this ministry in the lives of others. Over the years, we've heard from listeners who found comfort in their grief, healing in their relationships, and strength through difficult seasons because of God's truth shared on Hope in the Night. If Hope in the Night has blessed you, we'd love to hear about it. 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

0: welcome back to Hope in the Night. 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So either way, we have three ways really for you to get our material in your hands. Well, let's get to our caller tonight. Let's welcome Amanda to Hope in the Night.
1: Hi, Amanda. Welcome back.
2: Thank you.
1: How can we help you?
2: Well, at this moment, I'm at a crossroads in my life with, I was a victim of domestic violence with my current husband, who we've been married about 11 years, and it was off and on, hitting in the head, strangling, arguments, and a lot of it got physical. He had been arrested a couple of times and bonded out immediately. Basically, there was a turning point where we got an argument, he left, and then that morning he came to the house to take my cell phone from me, and he was trying to pry them out of my hands, and he was strangling me, and all the kids saw him. Mm. And my oldest daughter, who's now 18, this happened when she was about 13, she called 911, and he was arrested. And all the kids, said, don't get back with him. And we had five kids in the home, and they were very small at the time. There were two. One was a 2-year-old, a 5- and 6-year-old, and a 10-year-old, and a 13-year-old. There was lots of kids in the home, and they saw this. And, the mistake I made was, even though I had an emergency protective order, it was like lasted, I ended up letting him come back in the home, and that was a pretty big mistake. And at that point, I should have divorced him, but I got back with him because he was sweet, and he said, I'm so sorry, I'm going to be on probation now, which they did put him on probation for 2 years, and he said, I'm going to have to do battery intervention program, and he's like, I think it's going to help. And for those 2 years, he was okay, but he started getting more angry with the children. And so now there was open CPS cases. There was about 4 CPS cases between in a short time period. Like, we had one almost every year where he would do something to one of the kids. They would tell the counselor. Counselor would report it. The case would be open. Then they would rule it out, saying, oh, it wasn't enough. But the most recent one that led me to go file for divorce, I finally got the strength, was this most recent incident about June the 6th. He got mad that my daughter was playing on a cell phone, which I had given her permission, but he kind of overruled. He's like, overruled my rule. I said, well, I allowed her to play with it for 30 minutes. Well, I went for a walk, and then I told her when I'd get back, I'd take it from her. And he ended up hitting her in the head with a cell phone, and it caused her head to bang into the wall. And so when I came in the room, I said, are you okay? And she's like, yeah, he hit me in the head. She had a bruise on her face already. It was already getting red. The next day, it was actually worse, and I had called the police here. And they said that it wasn't enough for him to be arrested. And I was very surprised of that. I was really disappointed that they didn't do anything to him. The next day, she happened to have a counseling appointment. And she told her counselor, and the counselor called CPS. And right away, they came to the house and asked them to leave for 30 days. They took him out of the home. And so that was my opportunity, I felt, was to go and file for divorce. So we're in the process now of divorce. But the CPS came back 30 days have passed, and they said that they ruled it out as abuse, like it was ruled out. Even though there was, she was forensically interviewed by a counselor and also at Cook Children's Medical Center. You know, they saw the bruising, there's, you know, but yet they ruled it out that it wasn't abuse. They said it wasn't enough. They said one bruise, being hit in the head, wasn't anything really. So I'm just struggling with, that was my whole basis of going and filing for divorce. I'm like, I'm not going to take this anymore. You're hurting the kids too, and I'm done with you. And he's come back to me and is kind of trying to charm me, and I'm almost falling into the trap again of wanting to get back with him and falling for, like, I've been secretly meeting with him and having talks with him, and you know, the kids don't know that I've been meeting with him, and he's trying to get back in the home and get back with me and have me cancel the divorce and everything, and I don't know what to do. that's what, you know, I'm getting weak of what I need to do, and I just, you know, need some guidance, and I need discernment.
1: Well, let me, are you aware of what is called the cycle of abuse?
2: Yes.
1: Okay. That means that this happens over and over and over and over. That's why it's called, and this doesn't, it's not pointing at you, it's just what is typical of men who are physically abusive. I call it the three stages. There's the agitated stage where anxiety and tension mark the beginning phase of abuse. Mm-hmm. Mm-hmm. An abusive husband communicates dissatisfaction over something usually relatively small, but he blames his wife. Then by inflicting verbal and emotional abuse, he maintains passive psychological control over his wife, thus creating a fear of some type of pain. And during this stage, many victims buy into the lies spoken to them, and they accept responsibility for an abusive mate's unhappiness. Therefore, they try to adjust their own behavior, thinking, well, if I just change, then he'll be fine. And by trying to appease the abuser, that's not really solving the tension in the home. However, these efforts only provoke more anger because the abuser doesn't want to be appeased, but rather to explode. And the Bible says, from the fruit of their lies, people enjoy good things, but the unfaithful have an appetite for violence. That's Proverbs 13, verse 2. Then there's the acute stage. The three stages would be what I first mentioned, the agitated stage. Number two is the acute stage. And then number three is going to be the apologetic stage. Okay, mm-hmm. In the acute stage, this phase means the pressure becomes so intense that the abuser erupts and gives full vent to anger. When violent behavior is unleashed, family members and outsiders or police are often called to diffuse the rage. And this acute stage of aggressive behavior doesn't last long, but over time, these overpowering outbursts become more frequent and more dangerous. The Bible says an angry person stirs up conflict, and a hot-tempered person commits many sins. That's Proverbs 29, verse 22. Then the third stage, there are three stages. This apologetic stage can be called the honeymoon phase, where the abuser becomes contrite, even sweet, and the abused person feels soothed by these outwardly loving actions with renewed hope for change and the desire to have a successful relationship, the abused views these overtures as genuine, heartfelt apologies, and extends forgiveness. Mm-hmm. But as with all honeymoons, how long does a honeymoon last?
2: Just like a weekend.
1: So that's the point. This is the honeymoon phase. A honeymoon doesn't last. And the cycle of anger occurs again and again and again because it's really not solved.
2: Mm-hmm.
1: But at this point, this is what it looks like. It's an appearance of a transformation, and it demonstrates accepting a responsibility, apologies, bargaining, gifts, helpfulness, peacemaking, mm-hmm. patience, pleading, promises, remorse, romance, and
2: that's
1: tears.
2: Everything he's doing.
1: Okay. However, God says, this is important, sweetheart. There's a vast difference between remorse and repentance, between regretting past behavior and changing future behavior. And there's a scripture that says it well. 2 Corinthians 7, verse 10 says, godly sorrow brings repentance that leads to salvation and leaves no regret. But worldly sorrow brings death. What that's saying is worldly sorrow is, I'm sorry I got caught.
2: Mm-hmm.
1: That's very different from, I am so sorry for how I've treated you, and I will do everything to change. I'll do anything that's necessary to change. And the point is, this is typical when there is tenderness, words spoken that you wish were consistent. So the point here is, if you're going to be wise and you've got a choice, either I need to understand that these are tactics being used me just to get me back. That is not change. That it may be a change at the moment, but
2: right.
1: That's not what you want, character change. And I think that's the point. That's not character. And the reason it's a cycle of abuse, it's classic for those who are committing domestic violence. And so, therefore, you need to be wise, not manipulated. Does this make sense to you, what I'm saying?
2: Yes.
1: Okay.
2: Yeah, and my kids are really relying on me to not bring them back. And every child in the home, they're older now, say, please don't let them back in the home.
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0: welcome back to Hope of the Night. 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By leaving that phone message or sending that text, you'll get the scheduling process started. Somebody on our team will reach out to you. We'll find a time where you can join us. And it's just that simple. We would love to have you as our guest, but you just have to reach out to us. Maybe you have a simple question about God's word. You heard something. Maybe you're struggling about something that's going on at your church, a friendship issue. You had an argument. You don't know how to patch it up. Or maybe it's a long time trauma that you've been carrying since childhood. We certainly don't want you to resort to searching the internet or typing things into prompts or asking your phone, whatever the character of your phone is, can you help me with this? We want to make sure you get biblical hope and practical help from us. So please reach out to us. Now, with this program, with what we're talking about, if you need help with a domestic violence situation and you are not safe, please go to www.thehotline.org or call 1-800-799-SAFE, S-A-F-E. That organization is able to help you in a very direct and quick way if you're dealing with a domestic violence issue. So let's get back to the call now with June and Amanda.
1: Well, sweetheart, I'm concerned about you. Not just because of one thing you said, but am I understanding how many times has Child Protective Services been involved?
2: I would say 4 to 5 times. But each time, you know, there have been a time or two where they had to, they removed him from the home. So it was actually twice. Mm-hmm. But the other times, you know, they just kind of rule it out, or they said, oh, you all did the parenting class and he did anger management and then he gets to come back home, or, you know, they close the case. And, you know, and I feel like, well, it's really my responsibility to do something about it, you know, because eventually they could take my children, I would imagine, if, yes, if I kept them in this situation.
1: Well, it sounds, I believe you said to me, your children are strongly encouraging you, or saying that, you know, please don't let him come back. Am I hearing that correctly?
2: Yes, they've all said that. They're all older now. One's 18, 13, 10, 9. We have a 5-year-old, but he doesn't understand anything right now. It, you know, he thinks dad is the greatest thing in the world right now. So he's the only one who's not saying that. He's the one that's saying the opposite. And so that's what makes it so difficult. He's saying, Mommy, when's Daddy coming home? I miss Daddy. When can I see Daddy? Mm-hmm. And it really tugs at my heart, because I'm kind of feeling like I'm being pulled in different directions with my decision. And now there is, you know, divorce has been filed. We had their first court hearing today. We have a TRO, which means temporary restraining order, where he can't live with us during this. So we're in a safe place, but he is reaching out to me, you know, because we still discuss the kids, like, oh, they're going to, he has a supervised visitor, a visitation right now with his father is the supervisor. So he is being allowed to see the children as long as his dad is around, which is the kid's grandfather. And I do trust him, you know, and they went and saw Superman Sunday, and then he brings them back to us. But so they're having a happier time. But then they said, well, we don't mind seeing him, but we just don't want him to live with us. And that kind of gives me comfort to know, well, they'll still be seeing him, but, you know, it feels safer with him not being in the home. But my husband wants to be back home. He's like, I really miss y'all. You know, the sweet talk and all that, and I just want to get some, you know, strength and discernment and prayers for the right decision, you know, because one child is missing daddy. The other ones are like, don't bring him back. And then he's trying to cajole me and convince me that he'll be better And it's a lot. You know, my head is spinning with all these different, I feel like I'm being pulled in different directions with this.
1: When did this, when was he first inappropriate, meaning he had anger out of control? How long ago? You've been married. How long have you been married?
2: We've been married since 2014. Yeah, okay. 2014. So it's been off and on throughout all these years. And it was heavily during about 2020, 2021, 2022. But that incident where he strangled me and got arrested, that was the last time he had ever gotten physical with me personally, because I think he realized, oh, I'm going to get in trouble, I'm going to go to jail. But he takes things out on the kids now, like harsh punishment, especially to our little girl who's 9 now, but he's been harsh with her since she was 4. Like, he would slap her in the face at 4 years old. And she has reported this to her psychiatrist that she told her, the psychiatrist, Daddy spanks me in the face all the time. And you know, and to me, when I confront him about that, he's like, I might have told her I was going to slap her, but I never actually have. And, you know, when I asked him, what about the cell phone thing? You said you want to come back home. Tell me about that. And what happened? Why did you hit her in the face with the phone? He's like, I didn't. So he definitely denies it. And so that's why, and it confuses me. I'm like, well, why would she say that he did that? You know, it kind of makes me.
1: Well, you know, though, there was physical proof. Did you not say that there was bruises?
2: There was a bruise on her face. Yes.
1: Yeah. So, I'm hearing he's not trustworthy with his words, much less his actions.
2: Yes.
1: Now, you know, with children, children can be very impacted spiritually. I'll use the word spiritually in terms of when children are little, young, they can't imagine who God is, and so the word God is the most powerful one, and typically the most powerful person in the home would be the father. Are you tracking me on that?
2: Yes.
1: So there can be a real challenge for children when they think about God. They can become afraid of God. Mm. And that is not unusual. And many times when, if I'm talking even with an adult, and I'll say, would you tell me, what do you think about who God is? And if there's fear, I'll ask, tell me about your father. What was he like? And typically, that's it. It was, they had a fearful father, and so they, meaning one who caused fear and abuse, and therefore it, because children are literalists and they're very tangible, so that's why when they're younger, it can be, it can give them great insecurity about God when a father is abusive. Does that make sense?
2: Yes, okay. It does.
1: And so what you have to do then is say, now we need to understand who God the Father is. The God the Father does not have the same characteristics as an earthly father. And you can mention a number of qualities about God the Father, because sometimes they can be fine with the concept of Jesus, but if they hear the Heavenly Father, then they can become afraid, because they will put onto the Heavenly Father the characteristics of the earthly father. I'm just trying to say that you might need to help or just inquire. Tell me, what do you think the Heavenly Father is like? That would be good for you as a mother. Does this make sense, what I'm saying?
2: Yes.
1: So just say, what do you, individually, just talking with one of them at a time, what do you think the Heavenly Father is like? And if they, because I've done this with actually many adults who I can tell have a fear of God. And then I'll ask, what was your earthly father like? And all of, and what it is they're imposing what the earthly father did onto the Heavenly Father, who is never abusive. Correct?
2: Right. Correct, yes.
1: Yeah. So, in truth, as a parent, your job is, as parents' jobs are, their assignment is to provide and protect children. And you have a very significant role, and you have to realize you're not living just for you. You have to think about what is best in regard to your children. Years ago, I'm going to tell you a story. Years ago, when we first started this program, a woman called me and she said, I don't know what to do about the abuse from my husband. Well, I didn't know what she thought abuse was. I said, well, would you tell me when you say the word abuse? And she said, well, two nights ago, my husband grabbed me by the hair, drugged me down the stairs, and then kicked me. I said, well, that's definitely abuse.
2: Yeah.
1: And she, I'm not going to tell you all of the conversation except for one part. Toward the end, it was very clear he was physically abusive. And I said, do you have children? And she said, yes, I have a son and a daughter. I said, do you love your children? Oh, she said, with my life. I love them with everything within me. I said, would you want your son to grow up to be like your father? Oh, no. No way. I said, well, you realize with children more is caught than taught. So right. Your son is learning how to treat a wife. And she went, oh, no. I said, do you love your daughter? And she said, with my life, yes, I would give anything, do anything for her. I said, you realize with children more is caught than taught. The children learn to accept abuse.
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0: 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I just want to remind you again that we're here for you. 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Well, let's finish up this call with Amanda and June.
1: Well, sweetheart, I am for whatever God has for you.
2: Yeah.
1: And what I look at is the Word of God. And the reason I consider that essential is because God himself is the author of his word, and he used human scribes, if you will, to write what he wanted said. But the Bible says all scripture is God breathed. So God gives us what he wants us to act on or how to think. And that's why we at Hope for the Heart have material on domestic abuse. 1 in 3 women worldwide are victims of domestic violence just at different times in their lives.
2: Mm-hmm.
1: Now, that doesn't mean they have to stay that way. But to interrupt the pattern, it is not an issue of just talking the wife into and being sweet and doing the cycle. Because mm-hmm. once that's why it's called a cycle. It's typical. And I don't question that your husband can sweet talk you. That's the pattern because it's about control. Control is the name of the game.
2: Mm-hmm.
1: Does that make sense?
2: Oh, yeah.
1: Okay. So listen to some of these scriptures. And I'm going to be sending you, by the way, our keys for living on the topic of domestic abuse.
2: Okay.
1: We have 10 scriptures at the very, very end that would be great for people to memorize. Like, what is the attitude of the Lord toward those who are violent? Well, Psalm 11, verse 5 says, "The Lord examines the righteous, but the wicked, those who love violence, he hates with a passion." That's strong language.
2: Yeah.
1: That's Psalm 11, verse 5. Is it wrong to report a hot-tempered person who may have to pay a penalty? Well, Proverbs 19:19 says a hot-tempered person must pay the penalty. Rescue them, and you'll have to do it again.
2: Hmm.
1: Isn't that interesting? If you save them from their penalty, then you're just going to have to do it again because it's a cycle. It's classic. Until they are literally broken before the Lord and are willing to change no matter what. And people can get there, but if it's just sweet-talking you, that's not going to be the motivation.
2: Mm-hmm.
1: Should a wife report domestic violence to the governing authorities? Well, Romans 13, the very first chapter in first verse in Romans 13 says, let everyone be subject to the governing authorities, for there is no authority except that which God has established. So let me ask, is there a law against, in the United States, is there a law against domestic violence?
2: Yes.
1: So it's against the law. So
2: It
1: is right for you to report. This is according to God's word.
2: Yes.
1: And why should victims of abuse commit themselves to God? Well, God see the, this is according to Psalm 10, verse 14. You, God, see the trouble of the afflicted. You consider their grief and take it in hand. The victims commit themselves to you. You are the helper of the fatherless. So God's going to take care of those who are fatherless. God is going to help the those who are victims. If you're in danger, what should you do? Well, listen, this is very important. Proverbs 27, verse 12 says, the prudent see danger and take refuge, but the simple or

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2: No, I would love to. I need to know, find that in the Bible.
3: Okay, it's Malachi 2, verse 16. And the verse reads, I hate divorce, says the Lord of God of Israel, and I hate a man covering himself with violence.
2: Oh, wow.
3: Says the Lord Almighty. Now, I'll tell you why God hates divorce, because it was his plan for there to be marriage, but his plan was not for the husband to strangle his wife, to cause abuse on his wife or the children. That's one reason he hates it, because it's violent. Abuse is a violation. There are plenty of scriptures against abuse. So he hates the perfect plan he had for marriage, but what you're experiencing is not behavior becoming a husband who's supposed to love his wife as Christ loved the church and gave himself up for her. He should be willing to die based on Ephesians 5:25. The Bible says, husbands, love your wives as Christ loved the church, who gave himself up for her. In other words, he died for the church. So he died for those who are literally, a husband should be willing to die for his wife. That's what that scripture is saying. Not her die at his hands. Not to be strangled. Do you understand? That is extreme in terms of violence. That's not just, you know, a hit. And so, in other words, divorce wasn't his choice, but if there is cruelty and even threatening your life, you know, but in that same verse, it's, I hate divorce and I hate a man covering himself with violence. So, the point is, yes, his plan would be for all marriage partners to be loving toward each other. But when there is abuse, that's why the Bible is clear. Do not make friends with a hot-tempered man. Do not associate with one easily angered. So you have a biblical right to move out of harm's way.
2: Yes.
3: Proverbs 22:24. And even the scripture that says, rescue me, Lord, from evildoers. Protect me from the violent. Psalm 140. Verse 1.
2: Thank you.
3: I think the issue is, I'm hearing you're saying, I just want to do what's right.
2: Yeah.
3: And I hear that's the cry of your heart. Unfortunately, he is the one who is making the decision by virtue of his actions. There wouldn't be a problem if he were to treat the children in a way that would not be

0: having exhibiting any harm to them or harm to you.
1: Right.
0: So it's not like this is your choice. This isn't your choice, but you do have a godly responsibility to protect your children.
1: Yes,
0: and
1: thank you.
0: That's your role. That's why a parent is the provider and the protector.
1: Mm-hmm.
0: And I understand your husband's mother doing what, you know, that's not unusual.
1: Right.
0: Technically, would she endorse him being violent toward any of the children or you? No, she wouldn't. A normal mother would not. So, I pray you will do only what is in God's will.
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6: 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In 1967, he warned Americans, freedom is a fragile thing, and it's never more than one generation away from extinction. President Reagan knew the freedoms secured by one generation were not guaranteed to survive to the next. Today, as socialistic ideas that place greater power in the hands of government gain renewed support, Reagan's warning carries even greater weight. Freedom is more than inheritance. 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Freedom only survives when each generation chooses to defend it. So, do we have the courage to defend and protect what is being challenged, the very principles that made America the greatest experiment in history?
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8: With SRN News, I'm Ron Taylor. A Massachusetts judge has declared a mistrial in the murder case against Lindsay Clancy. Jurors could not agree on whether she was criminally responsible when she strangled her three young children 3 years ago. Friday's mistrial leaves the case unresolved and allows prosecutors to try it again at some point. She had faced life in prison without parole if convicted of first-degree murder. The Trump administration has imposed sanctions on a Turkish financial institution as part of its latest effort to sever critical financial lifelines for the Iranian government. The actions Friday come after Treasury Secretary Scott Bessent launched Operation Economic Outcast. It's the new administration effort to isolate already heavily sanctioned Iran from remaining trading partners to try to get it to capitulate to U.S. demands after more than 6 months of war. I'm Ron Taylor, and this is SRN News.
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0: straight ahead. Everything you need to know about the top headlines of the day and a perspective that will give you some eternity to it. 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And now, from the Connors and Sullivan Broadcast Studios, the man who is not what he wants to be, but is way grateful that he's not who he used to be, here's
1: 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Go check it out. Just launched a couple of days ago, and so thankful for my Salem crew and all the ways they improved that and have made it so much more user-friendly. And it's really a beautiful site. You got to go check it out, ThatKevinShow.com. Also very grateful for the opportunity to talk to people that are trying to make a difference in the world around us, and Erica Donalds, on a couple of different levels, is always trying to do that. First, she's a mom, trying to be a good influence on kids that God has given her to steward. But beyond that, her passion to work with educational processes across the country and to really make a difference in that regard is something that we're really grateful. She is the founder of the Education Freedom Foundation, and she's also the chairman of Optima Ed, and she rejoins us here. I'm hoping that she will be the next First Lady of Florida. Erica, great to see you. Thanks for coming on board.
2: Thanks so much for having me, Kevin. It's always good to talk to you.
1: Recently, the Wall Street Journal highlighted some stuff about parents' rights in the coming school year. And I think it's always good to do a refresher, particularly now that school is pretty much back in session across the country. I guess there's a handful of places that may still start after Labor Day, but ours is already back. And I've known people that have had theirs back for almost a month now. So it's like, whatever. But in public school in particular, we saw, particularly in Maryland a couple of years ago, a school district try to really shut out parents from having specific rights about what their kids were exposed to and how they were allowed to participate or not participate in that. And I just, can we do a little refresher on what parents should be thinking about at this point in the school season?
2: Yeah, it's crazy sometimes to think about, you know, 10 years ago, what parents thought their rights were versus what was taken away in that amount of time. Schools were keeping secrets from parents when they were socially transitioning children and sometimes even medically transitioning children away from their assigned gender. They were presenting to them controversial material that parents didn't want, whether that was about radical gender ideology or left-wing causes. And the Supreme Court had to step in and say, no, no, parents do have a right to opt their children out if it is a controversial subject that is against their religion or in what we believe against their value system at home. It doesn't necessarily even have to be a religious belief. So we want to make sure that parents know they have the right to not only see the materials, to know what's going on with their children in school, to have the transparency of what's within their student records, if that has to do with their children's health. And they need to exert that authority when it comes to whether it's a public school or a private school. Parents need to know their rights and be able to activate them.
1: Well, and I think in the private school scenario, you've got the obviously, like, you know, 10,000 bully club that you can hold over their head. I'll pull my kid out and take away their tuition. But public school plays kind of below the belt these days. I mean, they punch down a lot of times on parents that they think are just too dumb to know really what the rules are.
2: Yes. And we saw that. I saw it when I was a school board member and even before then, where the public school system does not feel the need to be as responsive to parent concerns because they have a monopoly and a captured audience. Parents, by threat of law, must send their children starting at the age of six in most states to a school for 7 hours a day that may not comport with their value system at home. And in addition to that, because of that threat of law and because of that monopoly, the school has this captured audience where at times union members and union influences are pushing down left-wing ideology in these classrooms, and parents feel trapped and unable to do anything about it if they even know what's going on.
1: Yeah. Well, and I think that what happened recently. You mentioned the last 10 years, but I think this little thing called COVID and at-home learning through the virtual Zooms, I think opened a lot of parents' eyes. But we're starting to move out of that cycle pretty firmly now. Have parents stayed awake from your perspective, or are we in danger of kind of falling back to sleep again?
2: Parents are awake. They can't unsee what they saw during COVID. That is why homeschooling has doubled since COVID in the past 5 years. And another 7%, so homeschooling right now is at 7% of the population. Another 7% say that they would homeschool if they had the capability to. Microschools are the fastest growing segment of in-person education. You see states like Florida, Arizona, Arkansas, and now Texas with the largest day one school choice program in history of the country. Every legislative session that happens every year, school choice is expanded across this nation. And now we have the federal tax credit scholarship starting in 2027. This cannot be undone. Districts are losing students in a massive way across the country, whether these families have school choice or not. So parents are awake. It's not going backwards. It's going forwards. The system and the bureaucracy needs to wake up and start meeting the needs of children and families and expand school choice as much as possible.
1: Well, increasingly, the schools are moving to Chromebooks for the kids, and there's a lot of stuff that is done through portals and online access. Should parents be demanding, accounts for, because in our situation, our kids all do have accounts, but we have access to all their accounts. We can see every assignment that's assigned. We can see all of the materials that they are, you know, and it's a public school. It's pretty amazing that we have that level of just instant access and transparency. But I don't know that parents not thinking about these things would naturally know that they should be.
2: Absolutely. If your child has a login to any, whether it's a portal or an application, you should be able to log in and see exactly what your children see, whether that means you have access to their account or a parent account that mirrors the child's account. That is absolutely full stop, must happen. If I had students in schools that were using that type of technology, I would demand my child cannot use a piece of technology that I cannot log in and access, especially with artificial intelligence. And, you know, I am a proponent of some of the tools that are really being effective in helping students learn phonics and math and grammar. However, there must be transparency for parents when it comes to these generative tools, because what each child is seeing could be different. It's not one size fits all. That's a good thing when it comes to personalized education. Not great if parents don't have direct access to those portals.
1: Yeah. Well, we appreciate everything that you're doing. And I'm suspecting that because I'm assuming it's an if-when, not if-when, you are the First Lady of Florida, that there will be even a greater emphasis in that state on a lot of these things pushing forward, not to mention your great work with charter schools and how you're still encouraging people to investigate getting those going. By the way, friends, if you want to know more about that, Erica's organization has figured out the whole system. They've got like the cheat sheet on how to do it. And if people want information on that, Erica, where are they contacted?
2: It's the Education Freedom Foundation at youredfreedom.org. 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Youredfreedom.org. And it is completely free.
1: 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Youredfreedom.org. Go and do that. All right. Erica, always appreciate it. Thanks for all that you're doing.
2: Thanks, Kevin.
1: You got it. Kevin McCullough coming right back from Times Square in New York. Don't go away. 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

0: Kevin McCullough. Glad to have you with us. It's That Kevin Show, and we're asking you to help us send a Bible to someone who desperately wants one, but does not have the ability to get one for themselves. And there's lots of reasons why that's the case in various places around the world. The short answer is, for $5, you can supply one in their language, in their dialect, in their hands, in their home, in their heart, so that they can put it in their mind and live by it, teach their kids, impact the community by what happens there. It all starts with that $5 gift of making that Bible available. Will you make it? 800-937-9673, 1-800-YES-WORD, or go to thatkevinshow.com and click the banner at the top of the page. Michael Woolworth is back with us, and Michael, these Bibles really do change lives, and it's fun to hear story after story of not only what they mean, but how people react when they actually end up receiving one.
1: Yeah, you know, I mean, Kevin, I've been there. I've seen, people sing. They've danced. I think of a woman in the Middle East, Miriam, who just stood there clutching the Bible that will tell her about the God who loves her. And then to have them read their very first scripture, Kevin, that's one thing that we do when we travel. We have friends who fund those trips. But we say, listen, now that you've got a Bible, open it. We want to hear you read, you know, your favorite scripture if you have one. Let's hear you in your own native language read that scripture. A lot of times I have to have somebody translate, but Kevin, to be in that room, in that moment, when somebody who has waited, like the story we just mentioned, waited 20 years, right, for a Bible, finally has the precious Word of God in their hands, and then to hear them read that, it's pretty special. And I'm so grateful that we get to join with listeners of That Kevin Show to kind of take a break from the headlines of the day, if you will, and be reminded that one of the big headlines is what? God's at work in His Word. Through His Word. And again, for $5 a Bible, you get to be a part of this. Let me say thanks to Linda of Dallas, Texas, listening today. She said, I'm in for 20 Bibles. Keith of Hewitt, New Jersey said, Michael, Kevin, count me in. A $100 tax deductible gift today. Steve of St. Paul, Minnesota said, I'm in. Taking care of 15 Bibles today. And that's how we get there. About 20% of the need met. We want to do this for just north of 10,000 that we know by name at Bible League. We need to do it by the end of September. But Kevin, you and I have the opportunity today really to make much of our God. This is His work in His world, but also to invite listeners to be a part of this at $5 a Bible. You know, it's not enough to feel empathy. It's simple to feel empathy. When you hear of hardships and suffering, Christians being persecuted because they bear the name of Christ, or being forced out of their native countries into refugee camps, like the story I'll share next. It's easy to feel empathy for Christians, but to take that a step further is what we're praying happens today, and we can fill the need for, again, just north of 10,000 Bibles needed around the world. I want to take you to Malawi, Africa. The story may sound familiar. I've shared this before. I do this in this hour by way of an update. And Kevin, Africa has the highest number of refugees in the world. There's about 50 million people displaced from their countries, likely to never return, right? Mm-hmm. And they end up in camps like the Zuleka refugee camp in Malawi. There's about 60,000 people packed into a place made for about 10,000. There's a terrible stench in this place because there's poor sanitation. People get sick. They die. There's people groups that absolutely hate each other. They've got them mixed into this place. There have been assaults, rapes, even murders. Saw a documentary on this. I think it was BBC that did this not too long ago. And it showed the chaos that defines the Zuleka refugee camp, right? But there was a pastor, a group of pastors in that area that said, you know, we've got to take the hope of the gospel into this place. They began to work with Bible League. And Kevin, without any charge, we've made available Bible studies, our Project Phillips study. We give a name and a face to our global ministry, our strategy, and that is a weekly Bible study. People gather maybe one-on-one to begin, and then they're pulled into a group study. There may be 20 or 40 people gathering at a time, again, to explore who is Jesus? How is He both God and man? What's it mean to die to self and to put on Christ in the day-to-day? So this group began to work with us. We provided Bible studies in Kirundi, Swahili, and French, three of the most prominent languages spoken in the Zuleka refugee camp. Kevin, there have been 50 Bible studies started, some of those exclusive to men, some exclusive to women, normally about 40. in number. I can tell you today, by the grace of God and the gumption of this, these local churches going in and dealing with the chaos of the Zalika refugee camp, what I reported before was about 1,000 people have said yes to Jesus, but the gospel continues to roll forward. And what I'm telling you today is there's another 500 believers who have come to Christ in the last few months. Yeah, praise God for that, right? But one of the pastors, one of our partners, a dear man by the name of Greer, I've met him, Kevin, has this simple request on behalf of the children that they're serving in the Zalika refugee camp.
2: Into our church, we have more than 100 children, but because of lack of materials, other children, really, they want to be taught. Unfortunately, there are no more books or materials. So we are going to ask Bible League International if it can be possible to send us most of materials which can be helpful to our children. Thanks so much, and God bless you.
1: Yeah, a humble request. Kevin, notice what he's not praying for. He's not praying for a change in circumstances for those that find themselves in that camp. You know, many, for them, you know, their futures are uncertain. I can think of a woman by the name of Miriam. Her husband died in that camp, leaving her a widow with three children, ages 3, 5, and 7. No one knows really what her future is, where she'll end up. She's a native of Burundi, Africa. But what she's praying for today is what? It's the precious word of God is in the Kirundi language. She's a new believer. She's among those in the second wave of 500 that have said yes to Jesus. Kevin, I don't always wake up wonder what is God doing in this, you know, refugee camp half a world away in Malawi, Africa. But he is not forgotten. And from wherever he has you listening today, you get to be a part of this at only $5 a Bible.
0: 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Either one of those, however you choose to dial the number, you're going to get to the Bible League operator. If you get through online, it's just going to go to the landing page where you can give your gift. It shouldn't take more than about 2 minutes for either method to take place. So we're not looking to tie you up, you know, for long periods of time or anything like that. We want you to be able to give your gift. We want you to be able to thoughtfully have a second to pray about it and say, Lord, take my gift, take our money, convert it into Bibles for those that need it, and then put those Bibles into the right hands for the people that are asking for them, the people that want to know you better, the people that want to know you more. That's what this is about. And ultimately, friends, that's not where it ends, because when someone becomes a believer and they dig into discipleship and they dig into the Word and the Word starts impacting their life, they start living differently. And that living differently in places like the refugee camp in Malawi, the Zalika refugee camp, someone goes, hey, why are you being different now? Why are you living differently now? Mm-hmm. And they can say, because I have the hope of Jesus. I have the hope of the gospel in my life. Where did that come from? And it's an opportunity to do what we often talk about on this show in terms of casting your faith. Think about fishing, and we're supposed to be fishers of men, but if you go fishing, and I'm not a fisherman, but I've known a few, and they cast and they cast and they cast and they cast, hoping to catch that fish. Jesus says, be fisher of men. Constantly throw the gospel to people and say, hey, consider this, consider this, consider this. And what happens in a place like Zalika, people latch on and they say, there's something here that makes sense. It matters. It's different than anything I've heard of before. Tell me more. And then you see 500 more people come to faith in Christ from the original 1,000 that had come to faith in Christ. Michael, it's such an encouraging story. And yet it's Bible League Bibles that are used in the process of saying, hey, consider this, consider this, consider this. Every time, just think, every time you say, consider this, that's the fishing line being thrown out. In that great attempt to be fishers of men, the Bible League Bible, the substance of that cast, if you will. 1-800-937-9673, or go to thatkevinshow.com and click the banner at the top of the page, 1-800-937-9673. And this reminder, right now, every gift being given right now is going to be doubled. So if you can give a $1,000 gift, and that's 200 Bibles, give it right now, and it's going to turn into 400 Bibles. You would be able to help sometimes an entire town with that number of Bibles in terms of some of the amounts that we've looked at from different areas. You could have such a huge impact for the size of your gift. 1-800-937-9673, 1-800-937-9673, 1-800-YES-WORD, if that's easier to remember, 1-800-YES-WORD, or go to thatkevinshow.com and click the banner at the top of the page.
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0: Welcome back to Times Square. It's that Kevin Show, thatkevinshow.com. Just relaunched, brand new. It all slick and looking nice, so go check it out. And I'm glad to have everything there. We never put anything behind a paywall because we want you to have access to it, whether it's the videos or the columns or the podcasts, etc. So thank you for going there. You know, if you own a business, you know this, you're familiar with this cycle. You've got revenue that's coming in, but it's too many days away, and you've got some bills that need to be paid now. And whether you're in production, whether you're in, you know, real estate, farming, there's all kinds of industries where you run into cycles like that. Infrequently, they may be, but sometimes you really need help. And you need business solutions, whether it be SBA or short-term access, whatever you need. And you need to be able to trust people that you work with to know that you're understanding, you know, what you're taking out and so forth. So what do you do when you're in that situation? You got payroll, you got vendors, you got unexpected expenses, and they don't always cooperate with the revenue calendar. Okay, it's called a timing gap. It's not a solvency gap, it's a timing gap. How do you solve that problem? Well, I am super excited to introduce you to our newest sponsor here at That Kevin Show, Mock Funding, not M-O-C-K, it's M-A-C-H, as in speed, as in super speed, mockfunding.com, and everything that they do. Tony Bode is the president and founder of Mock Funding, and he joins me. And Tony, the reason that you and I even cross paths with each other is that I operate a small business, and I, like many small business owners, occasionally need help in making that timing gap bridge over with the ability to do it. And so we're grateful that you're here, grateful that you're a sponsor of the show, but help me understand how prevalent of a need are funding gaps when we're talking about small businesses these days.
1: Great to be here, Kevin. Thank you for having me over here. So it's actually quite common, and actually it's the reason why this is a multi-billion dollar industry. Small businesses have always struggled with the need for cash flow, just to fill in those gaps. Traditionally, they would go to their bank to solve these issues, but as banking regulations throughout the years have gotten worse and worse and more difficult to navigate, that's where the private sector stepped in. And this is kind of, it's an industry that's taken over since about late 1999, and it's grown since. And so what we do is we work with businesses, business owners in particular, that have ongoing revenue, but don't have the timing right where maybe their receivables are out 30 to 60 days. And we provide revenue-based financing, which is just unsecured financing. They don't need to have great personal credit to qualify. It doesn't really depend on what you have on the personal side as much as it depends on how strong of a business you have and how well you run your business.
0: Yeah.
1: So it's a great tool. It's a great tool. A lot of companies are doing it nowadays more and more. Even major banks are getting into it. And we've been able to help a lot of business owners.
0: I can hear people in the back of my head, Tony, saying, okay, but I've heard, you know, from a lot of companies that have promised me the world, and they seem shady as heck, and it's just not something that I think I could. You guys, by the way, you need to go on Trustpilot and see their ranking, but they have this incredible litany of people that have, you know, worked with them and have nothing but the most incredible comments to say. But talk about how important integrity is in this process and kind of how you structure what Mock Funding does differently.
1: 100%. So I always said that when money is your product, it just leaves room for a lot of bad behavior out there. It's an industry that isn't as regulated as the personal sector, personal lending sector. So we hear a lot of clients saying, hey, I've been promised things from another company, from a broker, and oftentimes just to get me into a transaction that I didn't want to be in. And so what differentiates us is that we take the consultative approach, because every client is different. Every client has the ability to qualify for a plethora of different things. So depending on your situation, depending on your credit, the first thing we like to do is have a conversation. So one of the things we differentiate from our competitors is that we're looking at long-term relationships, and we're not afraid to walk away from a deal if we feel like what you can achieve right now with your business isn't exactly what you need in order to be able to accomplish your goal. We'll tell you that. We're in it for the long term, and that's not the short term. So
0: if you can't truly help them, you'll tell them that.
1: And if 100%.
0: You can, you'll show them the different options that are
1: 100%.
0: Available.
1: Yeah, and look, we have connections with major SBA partners. Even through the SBA, we can fast track most of our applications in as little as 2 weeks. So that's actually quite a ways away from what I was doing traditional lending at the bank. So we have we've opened up our possibilities where we can work with, you know, A-tier clients that have perfect credit, have been in business for years and years, and also the guys that are just getting started. Maybe they've been in business a year, their credit isn't as good, but there's options and solutions we can provide them as well.
0: Yeah. Well, friends, I'm just excited because I'd love to pass on recommendations about people that have integrity. And you know that if you listen to this show and know me for any length of time, that is one of the most important things. Mock funding can be reached at 888-462-9442. You can also go online, mockfunding.com, M-A-C-H, not M-O-C-K, M-A-C-H, like the speed, mockfunding.com, mockfunding.com. And then click through on that little Trustpilot symbol and go, seriously, go look and see what people have to say about the services that they've been provided. But I can just tell you from personal experience, Tony and his crew, they really care about the business. They really care about you. And I think you're going to be really super pleased with all of it. Tony, great to see you. We're going to be talking to you a lot of time on Mondays. You're going to have like special tips for small businesses and ways to make their workflow even more efficient. And we're looking forward to getting to know you on a brainiac basis as well. So thanks for all your help.
1: Looking forward to it, and I really appreciate the platform.
0: You got it. Kevin McCullough coming right back. It's That Kevin Show. From Focus Features and the acclaimed director of Captain Phillips and Jason Bourne comes The Uprising, starring Andrew Garfield. Witness the true story behind the legend of Robin Hood. With everything taken from him and with nothing left to lose, one man's stand against injustice will inspire a movement that will change everything. In a land of kings, a man of the people will defy the most powerful empire on earth and ignite a revolution. With an all-star cast, breathtaking visuals, and visceral action, The Uprising is a must-see cinematic epic that really demands to be seen on the biggest screen possible. An amazing story of courage, sacrifice, rebellion. One man becomes the symbol of a people fighting for freedom. The Uprising from Focus Features and the acclaimed director of Captain Phillips and Jason Bourne, starring Andrew Garfield. Rated R. Under 17 is not admitted without a parent. Witness the rise of Robin Hood. Only in theaters September 10th. You do not want to miss The Uprising. Discover it in Dolby Cinema. Hi, Kevin McCullough. I have a lot of friends that have a lot of opinions about AI, what it means, how to use it, what should be done with it, and what shouldn't be. 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

0: Welcome back, Kevin McCullough. It is the Friday edition. And as I mentioned in the monologue early in the show, I really got irritated last night when the cut.com, which is a part of, I think, New York Magazine. And for some reason, they are in my Instagram feed. So whatever it is, I must have liked something that they had in there once or read it or something. And so now I get, you know, their articles fed to my feed. But the title of it was, I Regret Having My Children. And I didn't read the full article. I read the part that was above the free paywall portion. But what I read churned my stomach. And as I went deeper into what the stories were about and talked to more people, it didn't sit well. Bethany Mandel was one of those that I reached out to last night. Bethany, because first of all, it's a weird time to publish a piece like this, given that we can't seem to even have clarity on the Lindsey Clancy trial, which is literally a mom who said, I regret having kids to the degree that she killed them. And it's like, do we really need this? Like, even if there are moms who feel this way and who feel very overwhelmed, and I want to be compassionate about what pregnancy does to a woman. My blessed bride has had three, and she did not have the easiest of times after delivery, and for a good while, life gets really hard, excruciating, in fact. But I feel like that the meaning that is recovered through being parents and through raising kids kind of sometimes outpaces the convenience of it, and I think that as a society, we are just losing sight of that altogether. Am I completely out to lunch here?
1: You are not even close to, you're in the same ballpark. So you probably have New York Mag in your feed because you've rage commented on something else of theirs. Because this is all they produce, is this anti-natalist, anti-kid, anti-family, anti-tradition rage bait. And this is something that they've published a million times. And this is actually the perfect time for them to post something like this, because Lindsey Clancy is the end result of their ideology.
0: She's the cover girl for their cause.
1: Yes, 100%. And what's creepy is, from their perspective, women should not have children. It holds us back. It makes us crazy. And we can't be held responsible for what we do at the end of it. And so, yes, she probably, you know, shouldn't have done this, but, you know, who among us? That's their response to Lindsey Clancy. They throw up their hands and say, who among us? And the rest of us normies out here are like, me, I've never wanted to brutally murder three of my children. I'm good. I've never felt that way.
0: Yeah. And I don't want to let the cut off the hook by focusing on Lindsey, because we've covered her in detail. Here's the problem that I have with it. Even if you can do a case study and find three or four women that all kind of fall in the same category of having regrets about being mother. And the cover girl that they used, the actual cover girl in this story, she and her husband have only two kids. It's all about their lack of being able to just go swimming whenever they want to, or going off to some trip whenever they want to with their kids at 3 months and like a year and a half or something like that. And, I'm kind of like, you haven't even begun to understand the point of what it was to become a parent. But I ran across this thing from Arthur Brooks, who I also follow on social media, and he's a really interesting read. I don't know anything about his faith perspective, but what he says about marriage is really always to me seems spot on. And he has a thing about being a parent, and he says there's kind of three cycles to this, where in the early stages, is it convenient? Is it satisfying? Is it meaningful? And if you study your years of parenting, you go through different cycles of that. I think it's especially unhelpful to have this type of stuff being published out there when what they really need are some solutions as to how to survive it.
1: Yeah, no, but these are people who don't want solutions. These are people who want to feel good about their decision not to have children. They're fishing for excuses, and they love people like this who say, I regret, because then it makes them feel like they won't regret not having kids. The market for this is not really parents. It's people who are on the fence, who I'm just going to be honest, like, are lazy people. I'm not saying that every person who is child-free is lazy, far from it. I think there's a lot of people out there who should not have children, Lindsay Clancy is a case in point. But there's a lot of people who like are thinking about it, but like, God, that seems like a lot of work. These are the people for whom this kind of piece is written. And it's really sad because they have been raised all through their lives to avoid hard things, to avoid putting in the effort to, you know, quit the team a week into the soccer season. And they're missing out on that end product that is so worthwhile. Yeah, you just have, like, I'm not a fan of the baby years. I'm not a fan of even the early toddler years, but like I can say on the end of like my oldest is almost 13. I love 13. I love 11. I love 7. I love 9. I love 3. I love 5. It's amazing, but it does require a front end effort.
0: Yeah. No, you're going to lock it down for at least a couple of years until those biggest hurdles are covered. And hopefully you have, this is why we need two-parent households. Hopefully you have a father in the house that is, you know, lending some help as well. Though my bride said last night, look, you go out and make all the money. I'm fine with that. I will take care of them. I just don't want to have to worry about, you know, paying the bills. And I that's not every woman's approach, but I understand it. And we try to, but even in all the work, we still want to like come back and help and do what we can when we're able to. So it's like,
1: yeah, for sure.
0: I just think that nothing in society is served by endlessly navel gazing and saying, oh, what if my life had not had these kids? And to say it out loud and to put it into print. And here's the thing that really, and this will be my final thought. Someday these kids are going to read what their mom said because the internet lives forever. And how would you like, Bethany, to be 15, 18, 19 years old, starting out in the world, going out, trying to figure out what it was. And you come across a story that your mom said, man, I wish we hadn't had you.
1: Yep. No, and these are the same parents who are going to throw up their hands and say, oh, well, what could have happened? Teenagers are hard. Teenagers are awful. Of course, you know, all kids go off the reservation and, you know, become dry. Like, no, your child's byproduct is a direct result of what you're putting into it.

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7: Bring it up with a no-drink minimum. It's that Kevin Show.

All right, so glad you're with us. Final few minutes of the full show today. Kevin McCullough saying thank you. That is Yesterday the Same. I debuted it last hour. So if you didn't get the full song, go back and listen. Or just go over to Spotify where it debuted at midnight last night. And we're grateful. We didn't put any like real big marketing push behind it or anything, because this is the one song we wrote that we just want to give back to God. And it's been one of the biggest labors of love that we've done. And yet, that is the stuff that I think that we're going to sing in heaven. Every heart declare it. Every voice proclaim, Jesus, you are worthy. Yesterday the same as you were the day before that and the day before that and the day before that. You've always been faithful. You've always loved us. So we decided as the group that we're going to do a few things with this song. First of all, we're not going to keep any of the proceeds of the song at all. We're going to give them all away. We also are going to make available at no cost the lyric sheet, the chord chart, and we're working on a variety of alternative productions of the song. So, for instance, this is going to blow Lady Tanika's mind, and I hope she's not stuck with any of the administrative part of this. She won't be. We have people for that. But here's the thing. We're going to do a choral version. If your church is more traditional or high church in its approach, we've written and orchestrated a choral version of this. There's a singer-songwriter version, which doesn't have all of the bells and whistles and reverb and all the other stuff that's in that version. That's kind of the radio version, the regular version. There's an instrumental version.

0: We've done an a cappella version. We've got various degrees of differences, but really designed for a wide range of styles because we don't want the words to go unsung. So we've got the charts. We've got the lyric sheets. We've got all the different versions, and we will make them available to any person who writes us. You don't have to be part of your worship team at your church. You could get it and forward it to your worship team. That would be fine. Or you could have them write and receive it as well. But if you would like a copy of the worship leading kit for Yesterday the Same, and it is going to be a kit. There's going to be a bunch of stuff in there. Just send us an email to thatkevinshow@gmail.com and put Yesterday in the subject line. Yesterday in the subject. It's the song is called Yesterday the Same. So put Yesterday in the subject line. And then make sure you give us your info in the body of the email and we'll send you the kit. It'll have probably four or five different versions of the song, plus the lyric sheets, plus the chord charts, plus everything that, we're even going to put it up on Moises, which is the musical app that Charlie Puth uses. We're going to make the stems available. So if you want to sing it as a vocalist and take Allie and Jay's parts out and just sing with the instrumentation, we're going to make that available as well. That link will be in there. Our goal long term is just to see the church sing this song, to help every person in the church know that their heart should declare, that their voice should proclaim that Jesus is worthy. That's the purpose. That's the goal. That's what it's all about. So, thatkevinshow@gmail.com, put Yesterday in the subject line and we'll be glad to send it to you. Yesterday in the subject line, send it to thatkevinshow.com. Kevin McCullough, very glad to have you with us. Next week, we broadcast live from the Sing Conference in Nashville with Keith and Kristen Getty on Tuesday and Wednesday and all of their speakers and musicians that are on the stage there. Looking forward to that. And I hope you have a great Labor Day holiday. And we'll see you from Nashville on Tuesday. Take care.
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2: With SRN News, I'm Ron Taylor. A Massachusetts judge has declared a mistrial in the murder case against Lindsay Clancy. Jurors could not agree on whether she was criminally responsible when she strangled her three young children 3 years ago. Yesterday's mistrial leaves the case unresolved and allows prosecutors to try Clancy again. She had faced life in prison without parole if convicted of first-degree murder. The job market rebounded last month as employers added a surprising 162,000 jobs. The unemployment stayed at 4.1%. Revisions added 55,000 jobs to June and July payrolls. The jobs report issued by the Labor Department yesterday could be good news for President Trump. Just 2 months before midterm elections in which the health of the economy is weighing on voters' minds. Diesel hitting a record price, soaring to an average of $5.85 a gallon for the first time. This is SRN News.
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6: And when you change what you think about, you're changing what your brain is structurally. for the purpose of helping you, and that's exactly the same kind of thing as I do with surgery. So this idea of self-brain surgery is you can change what your life looks like by changing how you think about things.
5: That's Dr. Lee Warren sharing about God's incredible creation of the human brain and how you have choices to literally make your brain better. I'm John Fuller, and welcome to a fascinating conversation today on Focus on the Family with Jim Daly.
7: John, I'm so looking forward to the discussion today because I think sometimes in the Christian community, we don't see science for what it is, which is the discovery of God's creation. That's how the early scientists looked at it, how they, Newton, and discovering and figuring out calculus and, you know, because he felt if this is a created universe, then there's a way to know the created universe, right? We just need to find out what God intended and how he built it. And today's discussion is going to be fascinating because we have a very special guest, Dr. Warren, who's a neurosurgeon. And that area of brain science, brain research, it is a fascinating field.
5: It is, and he's captured some of his insights in a terrific book called The Life-Changing Art of Self-Brain Surgery. Love the title, and we'll encourage you to get a copy of that today.
7: Dr. Warren, it's great to have you back. It's been some time, 2021, I think, when we had you here last time, so thank you.
6: Thank you. It's great to be back with you guys. Thank you so much.
7: You know, let's kick it off right there. Let's knock this down. So many of us in the Christian community, we struggle a bit with that bridge into science. To me, it's exciting because I think more and more right now, science is proving creation, that there is a creator. Let me give you one that I found in some of the research and have you respond. The telomeres, and these are the caps of your DNA, right? And the longer your telomeres, the more likely you'll have a longer life. You will live a longer life. And they're looking at that score saying what predicts a longer telomere in your genetic makeup is less stress in your life as a child. So if you have an absent father, and they connected those dots saying if your dad is loving in the home, present with you, your telomeres are going to be longer. And you should have a longer life. This is like right out of scripture.
6: Right out of scripture.
7: What do you say about that kind of observation that we're learning now?
6: Well, I think that the thing I've tried to sum up and I've been looking at for many years is that every time scripture writes a prescription for human flourishing, science eventually comes along and says, guess what we figured out? And it always lines up. That's exactly what we see with DNA. You know, stress when you're younger shortens your lifespan.
7: Yeah, it's so fascinating to me. You know, even in your research in the book, you mentioned this idea of genetics having a role and brain science having a role in generational difficulty. And you think again of scripture where it says the sins of the father will rest upon, you know, the third and fourth generation, something like that. When you read that scripture as a neurosurgeon, knowing the research that you have, how do you translate that?
6: Well, we always kind of talk about that like it's a threat, like, right? God's going to do something bad to your kids if you don't live a certain way. But what we've sort of figured out through the science of epigenetics is it's really just a warning. Like the things that you do in your life, the things you think about, the way you live your life affects the genetic makeup of your kids when they start. And that's the bad news, so to speak, that your kids can be born with some burdens that they didn't need to have. But the good news is we know now that you can reverse all those things. If you figure out how to manage things well in your life, all those genetic starting points can be switched off and you can develop a more healthier and longer life if you get it right in your generation. And that can be passed on to your kids.
7: Mm-hmm. And we're going to talk about how you can begin to do that. And I know some people are going, oh, wait a minute, this lack of leaning on God. You're not saying that at all. This
6: not
7: is
6: all.
7: To lean on God, the designer, to better understand his blueprint for how life lives. You know, when we become Christians, and there's people listening and watching who are not believers, we know that through our research, and we're grateful that you're listening, and we, with all our heart, want you to come into a relationship with Christ.
6: Yeah.
7: But in that context, as a scientist, as a neurosurgeon, when we read those scriptures, it really is kind of a blueprint for how God intends for us to live a good life in him, right?
6: That's right.
7: Describe that.
6: So Jesus said in John 10:10, he gave us this dichotomy. The thief comes to steal and kill and destroy. I came that you might have life and have it abundantly. And so that's this idea that we're supposed to have a life of fulfillment while we're here. Not our circumstances, but the way we feel, the way we manage things. And so what we're learning through science is if you think about the right things in the right way, your brain makes structural changes to improve your physiology and your life gets better, regardless of your external circumstances. So scripture and science, again, lining up. So the idea that if you come to a relationship with your creator, you start to see his plan and his design for your life, that turns out to be what science is showing us all along.
7: You know, when we get into it now, when you look at brain science, for so long we've been told these things are fixed. In other words, if you have behavioral issues, these are things that are immutable and can't be fixed. But again, brain science is saying, not so fast. In that context, what has modern brain science revealed and completely challenged in that area?
6: Yeah, it's been amazing since the 1950s when they gave us the structure of DNA, the whole prevailing doctrine of science in general, and that leads to psychology and therapy and in general, the opinion of everybody in society is that the brain that we have creates the life that we have. The genetics, your upbringing, things that can affect your brain all determine what kind of capabilities and possibility you have for your life. So everybody thinks that if you get the wrong brain, you get the wrong life. And then 21st century neuroscience comes along with functional imaging and shows us that your brain is structurally changing itself every second of every day of your entire life. It's never been the same brain 2 days in a row. And the primary driver of those structural changes turns out to be the things that you most frequently think about and the perspective from which you think about them. And that's why all of a sudden you start reading scripture like Romans 12 about renewing your mind, and you start seeing that the Bible had it right all along. Again, that what you think about turns your brain into what it is. It's never been that your brain determines who you are. It's what you think about determines what your brain becomes.
7: You know, those that would preach like this message of positive talk, I mean, someone like Tony Robbins, I don't know him. He's probably a great guy. But in other words, you can just positively talk yourself into a greater place, a greater wealth, greater social skills, whatever it might be, more friends, etc. I would think those people are tapping into a bit of this, but describe the difference, what you're talking about spiritually and physiologically, the right difference.
6: So I want to make a very clear distinction between this whole doctrine of sort of manifesting a better life and all of that and what we're talking about from scripture and science properly applied, is that there is some truth to the fact that the way you think about things affects the things that happen to you. And there's all kinds of science around how our brains affect other people, even nonverbally. So there are mirror neurons and electromagnetic field that we put off and all of that. And you can increase your chances of having better circumstances by changing how you think, because it makes your brain and your body and your emotions line up with other people's in a different way. So there's some truth to that. The real truth underlying all that, though, is that the way God made our brains is we have a system called the reticular activating system that actually filters what we see and perceive in the environment around us.
7: And say that again, what it is?
6: The reticular activating system is a system of neurons in your brainstem that when you tell your brain that you are going to look out for something, like I'm going to have a lousy day, for example, your brain begins to filter to show you things in the environment to reinforce what you've told it to be looking out for. This is why Scripture is always telling us to rejoice in all of our circumstances, to keep a positive attitude, to look for things to be thankful for. Because if you're looking for things to not be thankful for, you're going to find a lot of them, because your brain will literally try to show you the environment that you're looking for. And so it's not magic. It's the way God made our minds to help us see the world that he's put out there. There's always possibility around us, and there's always trouble. He says, look for the positive, because that's going to help you make your brain function as best it can.
7: Yeah. I know you're a neurosurgeon, a psychologist or psychiatrist. What they're dealing with high levels of anxiety and depression in the culture right now, how does a person that wakes up already predisposed to kind of thinking fearfully of everything around them, right, structurally, how do they begin to rethink that when that's your pattern?
6: So the first thing is to realize that the research shows that a large percentage of the automatic things that we think and feel, so these thoughts that pop into our heads or these moods kind of come upon us, a large percentage of those are not based on anything that's real. They're just based on your brain trying to make sense out of the environment or out of your past experience. And so if you're used to feeling a certain way all the time, your brain will sort of wake you up feeling that way. But as soon as you learn that you can start to ponder things from a different perspective, and your brain will begin to reinforce what you're telling it to focus on, your mood will follow that. The psychology is very clear now. The people who learn to think more positively, again, not false positivity, but to think more realistically that I have some control and some agency in what I feel and what my life turns out to be if I choose to renew my mind, like the Bible says. So I would say, if you're struggling with mood or affect, like, understand that you're not the victim of that. You don't have to respond to what your brain and your emotions are telling you. You can literally use your mind to control your brain from the top down and decide rather how you want to feel and begin to make that more real.
7: Now, in that context, that sounds a bit like rerouting your neuropathways, which is something science is working with people that struggle with anxiety or depression. Yeah. Describe what that means, rerouting neuropathway. That's what you're saying, but for the layman, what is that really doing?
6: Really important to understand. It sounds like sort of a self-help kind of gimmicky way of thinking about things. It sounds like a metaphor. It's actually real. It's that your brain works by connecting neurons to other neurons and then groups of neurons to other groups of neurons. That those are called synapses, these little connections. They're physical wires, like these wires on these microphones, that connect different parts of your brain. And the science shows now that when you think about one thing and not another thing, you literally degrade the old pathway that was there and lay down the pipes, the wiring, for a new connection between neurons that wasn't there before. So you literally are structurally rewiring your brain in a real physical way that can be measured. So changing how you think, that's what Philippians 4 is all about, by the way. Like, if you want to be less anxious, be grateful, think about different things, and you'll be guarded by peace. That literally makes structural changes in your brain. And we know now, within seconds to minutes of changing the things you ponder, you're making new pathways to your brain. So it's not metaphor, it's mechanism of how we can create this life that Jesus said he came here to give us.
7: You know, I need to ask this question because someone who struggles with anxiety or any, you know, difficulty in their emotional structure, it can sound so easy, but it hasn't worked for me. It doesn't. I mean, I wake up every day fearful, and I live in that place. So I just want to, how would you speak to a patient, in other words, that struggles with that? And you know, there is help. There are ways. There's clinics that people can certainly go to.
6: That's right.
7: That help them in this regard. But I'm mindful of that person that is suffering and feels like this is too thin.
6: Well, let me just first of all say, I'm here primarily today not as an expert, not as a neurosurgeon, not as a somebody pontificating about this, but as a bereaved father who lost a son, as a PTSD victim from the Iraq War. I've been in this place, and the reason I'm doing this research and writing this book is because I resonate with that person that's feeling that. And so it's not a character flaw to feel bad or to have emotions that are pushing you around. But the thing you need to understand is the reason you feel that so strongly every day is because your brain has automated that as a pathway. And the good news is, as soon as you start to pursue a different pathway, your brain will begin to automate that and to try to make that new neural environment and neurochemical environment real and more powerful for you. So this can be managed and can be overcome no matter where you start. If you need professional help, those folks know how to help you get to that new place. God's given you the mechanism. It's already inside you. And I think the prevailing thing we need to know is we're designed for this kind of healing. Mm. We're not designed to stay broken.
7: Dr. Warren, with Mitch, I mean, they will say, they being psychologists, etc., that the most difficult experience in life is a parent losing their son or daughter. You mentioned Mitch. What happened? What were the circumstances around that?
6: We don't really know. Jim, he and his best friend were stabbed to death in the same house on the same night. They never solved the crime. They came up with theories, but never gave us any more information.
7: Oh,
6: other
7: my goodness.
6: Than that. And so not only did we lose a child, but we didn't know what happened, and we never were able to.
7: How old was he?
6: He was 19.
7: Oh, my goodness.
6: And so you're right. That was remains the most difficult season that we've ever been through. And then wrapped in all that mystery, it made it harder to process.
7: You know, given you've experienced something that heart-wrenching, I mean, how did you and your wife just begin to climb out of that place?
6: So it actually turns out that it was kind of brain science and faith working together that helped us navigate that. We were at the time working in an Auburn University campus, and the building we worked in was doing this brain imaging, 21st century brain imaging, and we had a chance to watch some of that research one day. And we went down to the scanner, and they had a woman in the scanner watching. We were watching her brain be scanned, and functional imaging allows you to see what the brain is doing, not just what it looks like. And they spoke into the woman's ear, and they said, "Mrs. Johnson, think about the worst thing you've ever felt in your whole life." And we thought, well, we know what that is for us. And we watched the screen change as she thought about the worst moment of her life, we watched the neurotransmitters in her brain change and the fear center of her brain light up. And then shortly after that, we saw her physiology change as her blood pressure went up and her heart rate spiked and all of that. So we watched her thinking turn into brain activity that turned into body activity. And then they said, okay, stop thinking about that and now think about the best day of your life. And shortly after she changed what she thought about, her frontal lobes came online, her amygdala fear center calmed down, and her blood pressure came down, her heart rate came down. We saw it in real time, thinking, changing brain, changing body. And Lisa, my wife, said that reminded her of Philippians 4, where it says, if you want to be less anxious, be grateful. Like, think about something better, all those different thought transplants you could do. And just as clear as I'm talking to you now, I heard this message from the Lord, like that when I do brain surgery, I'm intentionally making a structural change in somebody's brain to try to help them. And when you change what you think about, you're changing what your brain is structurally for the purpose of helping you. And that's exactly the same kind of thing as I do with surgery. So this idea of self-brain surgery is you can change what your life looks like by changing how you think about things. And I realized in that moment, I can't change having lost my son. So if I want to feel better, I've got to change how I think about losing my son. Mm. So can I make it legacy? Can I think of some way to make his loss a gain for us, for not for us personally, but to help other people through it? Can I turn it into some purpose? And so then my life became about, like, how do I use this to help somebody find the footing that I was trying so desperately to find? How can I find scripture that reinforces this idea that my brain can change if I change my thinking? And that's really when it began to heal for me, Jim.
7: I mean, Dr. Warren, that's a beautiful example of how to heal.
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8: Thanks for listening to Focus on the Family. Let's resume now with the balance of today's programming.
7: Dr. Warren, you describe a fascinating experiment with mice and cherry blossoms.
6: Yeah.
7: My son, who's doing his master's in biochemistry, knew about this research and was really interested in it as well. But describe its outcomes and what caught your attention.
6: Right. This is this theme of epigenetics, that the research of epigenetics came out of this type of work. They looked at mice and they exposed them to a powerful smell. They used cherry blossoms. Apparently mice like cherry blossoms. And when they could see that the mice, their male mice, were reacting to the smell, they would shock them. So they basically taught these mice to be afraid of the smell of cherry blossoms. And then they studied their DNA, and what they found is that they made powerful switches in the expression of their fear molecules, or stress hormones, in the sperm cells of these male mice in response to that threat, and that could be inherited. So basically down to four generations, they figured out that shocking the great-grandparent would produce babies born down to four generations with abnormal stress responses, elevated cortisol levels. So these mice were born afraid of the smell of cherry blossoms, even though they had never experienced adversity in response to that threat. And so that says, again, things that happen in your life can affect your generations. That's been replicated in humans, by the way, in Holocaust survivors. They found that down to four generations, the children or great-grandchildren of Holocaust survivors can be born with abnormally high cortisol and abnormal stress responses. And so that tells us that things that happened before we were ever born, affect how we feel inside. The good news is, in mice and in humans, that's been shown that you can reverse those changes in one generation. So if you are born, for example, stressed by things you didn't experience, and you do the work to learn how to manage that in your lifetime, your children will be born with a more normal stress response than you were. So that means you can fix it. That's why God says, down to 1,000 generations, we'll get it right. We'll make it better. So there's great hope in learning how to get this right in your lifetime.
7: Yeah.
8: I'm really intrigued, Dr. Warren, by doing the work. And I'm thinking of those of us in the adoptive community or foster care space, children who've gone through deep trauma and difficulties that they can't control. These things happen to them. What does doing the work mean for us as parents or caregivers or family members when we have somebody in our life who's been really traumatized?
6: I think the first thing is to really buy into the truth that your system was designed by your loving Creator to give you an opportunity for your life to feel better than it has felt in the past. So things that weren't your fault, things that you went through, things that you experienced, things you inherited, don't have to be the future for you. And so we've learned from the trauma research, for example, that it's never really been about the trauma that we went through that creates the life that we have. It's the responses that we've adopted to those traumas. And as soon as you learn that, it becomes good news. Like if it was true that the loss of my son would create the future of despair for me, if it was the loss of Mitch, then I wouldn't have much agency or hope that I could change that because he's gone, right? If you went through something as a child, that thing really happened. And if it was that thing that created your future, then you wouldn't have a lot of hope. But it turns out, when you understand that you adopted a set of responses that were maladaptive or were not helpful to you, that you believed some things to be true about yourself, that you accepted some labels, that you believed some lies maybe from your enemy even, that the future had to look like the past. If you believe that, that's actually what's been creating the reality that you have. And as soon as you learn that, your brain will structurally change when you decide to change how you look at the things you've been through. When you decide to change your perspective and look at them in a different way, then you can start creating a brain that will support who you want to be in the future and not who you have been in the past. That's where the hope lies.
7: There, you know, and so many scriptures are jumping into my head that reinforce this very attitude, whether it's fear not, you know, back to that point in the discussion a little while ago.
6: Yeah.
7: The Lord is saying, don't fear. Don't set up your narrow pathways to be fearful.
6: That's right.
7: And read my word so that it gives you hope. And man, is it that basic? That's amazing.
6: It really is that basic. We're designed to heal and get better.
7: Yeah, that is something. Let me, as we're drawing to a close here, let me ask this question on the parenting side. We will joke from time to time. Again, these are things that us parents say to our kids. Hey, we probably messed you up, so we're going to set aside some money for you to get counseling at the right time. I mean, we say that in jest, but it sounds like this may be very true. You know, in other words, we've participated as parents to either help or not help our children overcome these things. Let me give you a specific example, like controlling parents, the helicopter parent. It's tough to build resiliency into your children if you're saving them from every moment, right?
6: That's right.
7: Speak to the importance as a parent of understanding brain science so you can appropriately, spiritually, in tune with God's design, raise up your children in the way they should go.
6: That's right. Yeah, I wrote a whole chapter in the book about pediatric self-brain surgery because it's so important to understand that you're stewarding these little minds who are creating brains that are going to hopefully support them in a good way for the rest of their life. And it's incredibly important to understand, just like you said, the best example is resilience. We all have this idea that if we protect our kids from all kinds of hardship that they'll have a better life, but the research doesn't back that up at all. We're seeing now kids that can't launch, they're taking their parents to job interviews with them, they're not getting driver's licenses when they turn 16 because they don't know that they can survive adversity because we never let them survive adversity when they were little. The Bible says in Romans chapter 5, suffering produces endurance and endurance produces character and character produces hope. Like we're supposed to get to hope through the process of surviving some adversity. And now we know from brain science in the 21st century that the part of your brain that creates resilience and willpower and the ability to shift through hard things gets stronger only when you go through hard things. And so that means you need to let your kids experience some hardship when they're little and they can survive it. Like it's not the end of the world if they have to sit by a kid that they don't like or if they fall off the playground equipment and hurt themselves a little bit. It's the end of the world if they grow up to become adults who don't know that they're wired to get stronger when they go through something hard. So the Bible's been saying it all along. Parents have a responsibility to let our kids grow up in a safe way, understand that God has a plan for them, even though it's going to be some hardship, that they're going to get stronger. They're designed to get stronger by going through that hardship, not by avoiding it.
7: Yeah. Dr. Warren, this has been so fascinating. I love this stuff, partly because my son is always talking with me and Gene about what he's learning. So that's opened my mind up to some of the things that you're expressing. And, you know, it's just far better for us as Christians to understand these things, not to be fearful of them. But my goodness, if we could talk to the Creator and understand His architectural drawings, why wouldn't we want to do that? And then when it gets to these great scriptures, I am of the opinion that nothing is lost in Scripture, that the words that God has given us are very purposeful. Yeah. And I think and I hope people today can hear that when the Lord says, fear not, and to trust Him.
6: That's right.
7: That it has this connection into neuroscience. Oh my goodness, but who better than the Creator to give us those words to think about so that we can live a life that is more abundant in Christ.
6: That's right.
7: Finishing the John 10:10 scripture that you gave us. So thank you for being with us. This is so good.
6: Thank you, Jim. Thank you, John.
7: And I want to say to the listeners, why not? You need to get a copy of this book. And The Life-Changing Art of Self-Brain Surgery, written by Dr. Warren, a Christian neurosurgeon. I think you'll find amazing answers in here about things that you've probably thought about, but haven't thought about in this way.
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2: That's why all of a sudden you start reading scripture like Romans 12 about renewing your mind, and you start seeing that the Bible had it right all along. Again, that what you think about turns your brain into what it is. It's never been that your brain determines who you are. It's what you think about determines what your brain becomes.
0: That's neurosurgeon Dr. Lee Warren talking about the brain and how faith and brain science have come together. I'm looking forward to a great conversation today on Focus on the Family with Jim Daly. Thanks for joining us. I'm John Fuller.
3: John, this topic of brain science, it fascinates me. How we think, how our minds work, and impact everything we do in life, all within a Christian context. We don't need to shrink back from the science of it all, because as Dr. Warren's going to explain, boy, science and scripture are coming together, especially in neuro research. And as we touched on last time, this is not some kind of new age discussion about positive thinking. As you'll learn, we really do have some agency and control over how we process things and how, with God's help as the designer, we can overcome dysfunction and trauma and choose a healthier path in life. There's a lot we can take away from this discussion and apply to our lives, to our marriages, and to our parenting.
0: Dr. Lee Warren is a neurosurgeon and best-selling author. His book is called The Life-Changing Art of Self-Brain Surgery. Such an interesting title. Be sure and get the book from us here at Focus on the Family. That helps us continue on in so many ways with this family ministry. Let's go ahead now and listen to the second half of the conversation with Dr. Warren on Focus on the Family with Jim Daly.
3: Dr. Warren, as a neurosurgeon and a believer in Jesus, when you look at the anatomy of the brain and this idea in Scripture that we're body, soul, and spirit, as both a Christian and a scientist, what does that mean to you? What is our mind? What is our soul? What are those things for you?
2: So the Bible uses three terms, mind, heart, and soul, and it conflates the terms. They really all mean the same thing. It's the part of you that is not going to die when your body dies. So even though society tells us that our brains are us, that everything, in fact, traditional neuroscience says everything about you is because of brain activity. But 21st century neuroscience is starting to hint at there's a difference between mind and brain, which is what the Bible always said all along. So every Christian that's listening to our voices today already believes that there's a part of them that's going to live forever, that's not buried when your brain is gone, right? And so mind is the part of you that's eternal, that was made in God's image. It's not your body that was made in God's image. It's your mind, your spirit, your soul. And so mind has controlling influence over what brain becomes. Brain is the hardware through which we project our mental life that God has given us into the world and interact with other humans. So mind and brain are not the same thing. What we know now is that we have tremendous control over what our brains do based on what we think about and what we ponder, how we spend our mental energy. That's exactly what Ephesians chapter 4 in the Bible is about. All the trouble the Gentiles have is because of the futility of their thinking, Paul says in Ephesians 4:17. And in 4:23 he says, but not you. You're made new in the attitude of your minds. Your mind is different than your brain.
3: Wow, that is fascinating. Mm-hmm. Dr. Warren, one of the distinctions many writers, authors have talked about, philosophers, is this distinction between the rest of the created world and us being made in the image of God. Yeah. And I think specifically they'll point to things like music, art, the emotions of the soul, love, and greed, and hate, and all those things that we uniquely seem to experience being made in his image. And then, of course, the stain of sin in humanity from the fall of Adam and Eve. How do you process that as a neurosurgeon and this idea between good and evil and the battle that we have and what our makeup is.
2: We have an easy ability to forget that we're always in a spiritual war, right? That there's a spiritual component to what's going on around us. And so you have a mind that's immaterial, that's made in God's image, that is meant to communicate with Him and live with Him forever. And that's in a body, embodied in a brain that allows that to project into this, to the world. And animals have brains, and only humans have minds. So the difference between us and the rest of the created order is that we have this immaterial, eternal part that allows, God gave us this gift of selective attention. We, among all the things He created, have the ability to decide to think about one thing and not another, to choose to put our intention and our will and our focus on something and not something else. We don't have animal instincts. We have the ability to choose. And then we're in this spiritual battle where the enemy of our soul wants to make us believe that we're just the brains in our head, that we're obligated to behave certain ways, that we're required to respond in certain ways, that we're required to follow our heart or follow our instinct or behave like everybody else does. And the truth is, if you can understand that there's an enemy that's trying to do the steal and kill and destroy part, and your Creator came here to give you the abundant part. Abundance is not about circumstances. It's about the peace of mind that comes from knowing that you always have a choice in what you get to decide to think about, how you feel inside, and how you interact with other people and with your Creator. That's why awe and wonder and music and art and all those things are different for us than they are for the rest of the created order, because God allows us to ponder things and decide to choose to think about things, and that changes what our bodies and our lives become.
3: I know you're a neurosurgeon, a psychologist or psychiatrist. What they're dealing with high levels of anxiety and depression in the culture right now, how does a person that wakes up already predisposed to kind of thinking fearfully of everything around them, right, structurally, how do they begin to rethink that when that's your pattern?
2: So the first thing is to realize that the research shows that a large percentage of the automatic things that we think and feel, so these thoughts that pop into our heads or these moods kind of come upon us, a large percentage of those are not based on anything that's real. They're just based on your brain trying to make sense out of the environment or out of your past experience. And so if you're used to feeling a certain way all the time, your brain will sort of wake you up feeling that way. But as soon as you learn that you can start to ponder things from a different perspective, and your brain will begin to reinforce what you're telling it to focus on, your mood will follow that. The psychology is very clear now. The people who learn to think more positively, again, not false positivity, but to think more realistically, that I have some control and some agency in what I feel and what my life turns out to be if I choose to renew my mind, like the Bible says. So I would say, if you're struggling with mood or affect, like, understand that you're not the victim of that. You don't have to respond to what your brain and your emotions are telling you. You can literally use your mind to control your brain from the top down and decide rather how you want to feel and begin to make that more real.
3: The Apostle Paul choosing to sing in jail.
2: Yeah.
3: That's an interesting thing, because you would think a Roman jail at that time was probably pretty bleak.
2: Yeah.
3: Dirty, you know, horrifically dirty. And yet, like Paul says, you know, in all your circumstances, you know, rejoice. Yeah. And you think of that in modern times, like, really, Paul? And we get upset if we don't have air conditioning.
2: That's right.
3: But in his context, he was trying to say something to us that really is in line with what you're saying about being content in all your circumstances, not letting your circumstances overcome your emotional well-being.
2: That's right.
3: Speak to that context of what you're saying and what Paul's trying to communicate to us.
2: It turns out he was hinting at something that we know now from neuroscience, that when you can choose joy, when you can decide, again, selective attention, decide to think about one thing or from a different perspective than you feel obligated by your circumstances to feel, it's not hopeless positivity. It's not crazy. It's this decision to operate your mind and your brain in a way that's separate from your circumstances. And what we know from neuroscience now is, for if you look at anxiety, for example, the neurological switch in your brain that allows anxiety to happen and this fight or flight reflex happen starts in your hippocampus. And the hippocampus is a one-way switch, either between anxiety and fear or between gratitude and joy. Like, you can't be anxious and grateful at the same time. That's why Paul went in Philippians 4 and said, don't be anxious for anything, but in everything with gratitude and thanksgiving, present your requests, and the peace of God will guard your heart. We know now that that happens in your hippocampus, and it's either or. You can't be anxious and be grateful at the same time. So the secret out of anxiety is to make yourself think of something for which you're grateful, to choose joy, to rejoice instead. That's what Paul was saying in the Roman prison. Like, in all your circumstances, rejoice, because that's going to guard your heart and your mind. You don't have to suffer. There's an old saying about the difference between suffering and adversity. Like, adversity is mandatory. Suffering is a choice. Huh. You don't have to suffer. You can choose a different train of thought.
3: You use the example of receiving a letter from the IRS that gives a Pavlovian kind of response. I would say it's been a while since I've had that letter, and I hope nobody's planning that letter for me. But speak to that moment when you get that letter that says, we need to audit you.
2: Yeah, so the point of this story is just that we've been taught, especially in this generation right now in the culture, we're supposed to honor our feelings and believe our heart and follow our truth and all these things that we're being taught. And I make the point that research actually suggests that a lot of the things that we feel don't reflect anything that's really happening. And the chemicals that create how you feel inside, anxiety, fear, anticipation, whatever, there's a small set of neurotransmitters that create all of those things that we can feel. And so I use the example of the letter to say that not everything you feel is a fact. It's a chemical event in your brain. So if you imagine going to the mailbox and you open it up and pull that letter out that says IRS on it, all of us have some sort of a physiological response to that.
3: If you're human.
2: If you're human. You see that letter and a few things happen to your body. The hair on the back of your neck stands up and your heart rate quickens and your breath gets faster and you feel something physiologically. Now I would ask you, is that fear because you're afraid that the letter contains notification that you're getting an audit or you have a big fine to pay or you did something wrong and they're going to put you in jail or something, right? Is it fear that you're feeling? Or have you been anticipating the refund that you need to make a house payment and you're excited? But just think for a second about fear and excitement. What do you feel in your body? Your hair stands up, your heart rate quickens, your breath quickens, your mouth gets dry, all that stuff. So that it's never been really the thing that has created what you're feeling. It's the story that you're telling yourself about what the feeling means. Right? The same set of chemicals are doing the same thing to your body. Now, in the book, I say this, go look at the envelope again, and now you realize it was addressed to your neighbor. It wasn't even your letter, right? So it was never true that there was danger or excitement available to you because it wasn't for you. And so until you open the letter and find out what's in it, the physiological response that you're having isn't true. It's about the story that you're telling in your head. And so if we can all learn that feelings aren't facts, then we can stop reacting to them automatically as if they are facts, and we can start gathering, being curious about them, gathering some data before we decide how to respond. How much better would our lives be if we just lived in that curiosity rather than believing everything we feel?
3: Well, again, know the truth, and the truth
2: will set you free.
3: Will set you free. I mean, it is so, it's almost plainly in sight, but we haven't seen it this clearly, right?
2: That's right.
3: Like, science is revealing God's truth.
2: That's right.
3: Which is so exciting, actually, in this moment where science and those that don't believe in God are trying to trumpet that somehow science is the God.
2: That's right.
3: And it's woefully inadequate, isn't it?
2: That's right. As you said earlier, you were alluding to Newton and Copernicus and Galileo and Kepler and all those early scientists. They created Western science and the scientific method for the purpose of helping people to learn a method of investigating what God has done and give him glory and be in awe of it. We know now how good awe is for our brain. We're supposed to be wondering and amazed at the things God did, right?
3: Wow.
2: And they actually put on the door of the lab at Cambridge University, where they later discovered DNA, Maxwell, when he was working out magnetism, inscribed on the archway of that door the verse Psalm 111 that says, "Great are the works of the Lord, they are to be delightful to those who ponder them." Mm. So, like, science was created to expose faith and manifest faith.
0: Mm. 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
0: Thanks for listening to Focus on the Family. Let's resume now with the balance of today's programming.
3: When you look at neuroplasticity, which is another element that you're talking about and the need for that, when we're young, our brains are soft and spongy, I guess. You can give me the medical definition. As we get older, it tends to become harder, literally. Our brains lose a bit of that plasticity. What does plasticity provide us as human beings made in the image of God?
2: Well, so actually, there's newer research that suggests it's not actually that cut and dried. So we don't actually ever get too old for this to work in our favor. The reason it feels that way is because, so neuroplasticity is this process we've been describing of how brains disconnect old pathways and make new ones. That's the whole punchline, is that the brain is not stuck, it's not rigid, it's not hard, it's plastic, it's moldable, it's malleable, and that process by which it changes is called neuroplasticity. It's easier when you're a child because you don't have these decades of wires that have been put down and reinforced. The process works by reinforcing things over and over to automate them so you don't have to think about them as much. That frees up mental resources so your brain can do automated things and your mind can do things you want to think about actively. As we get older, we have to make decisions to change that wiring, and it's more difficult to overcome those years of automation. So as we get older, we have to sort of do it more diligently. When you're a child, it's just happening at a pace that's phenomenal. When you get older, that old automated pathway seems more insurmountable, but it's not. We can learn to overcome it.
3: We even talk in those idioms, I guess, or sayings like, children are like sponges.
2: Right.
3: They're soaking up information and data and details. It just seems like that, again, is how God created a young child, right? Just to absorb all this information.
2: Yeah.
3: Other things that we might say are like, you know, that person doesn't fall far from the tree.
0: You know,
3: behaviorally, like, well, his dad was an alcoholic or had some family issue. And then, one of the kids, two of the kids end up in that same spot. Speak to that linkage between, that saying where people say, the Daly family.
0: Mm-hmm.
3: You know what I'm saying?
2: Right, absolutely. It goes back to that epigenetic thing we talked about earlier, that we know now that the way you think about things is what drives these structural changes in your brain. The genetic set point of where you start comes from these epigenetic switches that happen even up to four generations before we're born. The problem is, as we're growing up, we don't know yet that we have this type of control over what our brains become, and we have been taught by our society that our brains are fixed and formed by our genetics and our upbringing. So you grow up in this environment, and before you ever think about it, you've automated those pathways for many years, and the society tells you, well, you're going to be like your family is because you inherited their genetics and you grew up in their worldview. And so by the time we're old enough to hear somebody say this on the radio, that you have some choice and some agency in this, a lot of those pathways have been automated for decades. And so again, as you're growing up, you don't know that you're absorbing worldview, and it's more about the environment in which you're raised than it is the fixed nature of the brain, because the brain's not actually ever been fixed. And so when you hear that, when somebody listening to our voices today hears, wait, I can change these things, I don't have to be like my dad, I don't have to be an alcoholic or an abuser just because he was, that's a setting free moment. That's a moment of declaration of saying, I can change the future for myself and my family as soon as I learn to think about my life in a different way.
3: But it takes making choices. It
2: takes choices.
3: Dr. Warren, we develop these patterns that you're talking about. Many counselors, they'll talk about, family of origin issues. If you lived under great stress or lived with dysfunctional parents that had addictions or something like that, there is a way that we, as children, begin to overcome those environments with resiliency, sometimes unhealthy ways of avoidance and things like that. But in marriage, as we grow up and we enter into marriage, we bring some of those features of how to interact with our spouse into the marriage. And it might sound something like this, every time she says that to me, it triggers this in me. Following that is really critical, rather than just moving on to the next disagreement or fight you might get into with your spouse. But in this context of neuroscience, how do we understand how that applies to our marriages to have a healthy, wonderful oneness that God really did create us for as a married husband and wife?
2: Yeah, that's really a really good thing to think about, because all of us sort of think that other people's behavior has an inherent ability to make us behave certain ways. But the truth is, you use the word trigger, it requires somebody to pull the trigger. Like an external event can't make me pull a trigger. So if you understand that the way you feel inside is built on your whole life and all the things that happened before you got into that marriage, and that the way your spouse behaves is built on their whole life, and you start looking at, I get to determine my response, and I don't need to let an automated feeling that I have built a story around determine what becomes true in my world or in my marriage or in my home. So once you understand that you actually have agency, that nobody else can actually make you feel or behave in a certain way, they can trigger a physiological response based on your past, but they can't actually pull the trigger on what you do or what you become. And so then that begins to put us in this driver's seat over, I have a mind that God has created and allows me to renew day by day with the Holy Spirit that's in charge of my brain. Once you understand that your mind actually turns your brain into what it is, and that's what your body becomes, then you start saying, wait, I can think ahead of situations where I know I tend to have a stressful moment with my spouse, and I can decide in advance what type of response I'm going to choose instead of letting that triggering feeling make me believe I'm obligated to behave in a certain way. And then what'll happen is, again, through these mirror neurons and all these other ways that we affect other people, your spouse will begin to change in response to how you're behaving differently now too. And so the path forward is to reject the pattern of the past and to decide we have control and agency over what the future can become. So that little bit of gap between stimulus and response allows you to have that power.
3: You know, what's so interesting to me, the elements, what I mean by that, the emotions that God gives us uniquely, this idea of humility, the ability to go to your spouse or to go to your child and say, I'm sorry. And the power of that to change their heart and their mind in that way. Isn't it interesting that God gives us that medical kit, if I could call it that, to be able to pull out something like humility to express to another person, which then kind of evokes from them an acceptance, hopefully, and a forgiveness. And these things are all intertwined.
2: That's right.
3: Helping us.
2: That's right.
3: Oh, it's beautiful.
2: It is. It's a beautiful design. And we can engage with God's help, the design that he gave us. We don't have to do all that work on our own. But if you start to understand that you actually have a choice over how tomorrow looks, and it doesn't have to look like yesterday did, it starts to empower you with this feeling that God has given me a toolkit. If I can just learn how to operate it according to his design, my life can look very different than it has in the past.
3: You know, certainly those situations where you do have trauma, like a foster child or a bio child who is struggling. It can be either one. Mm-hmm. Then you move into just day in and day out

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2: Situation, I say the same set of things that hurts my kid's heart. Instead, I'm going to prepare a different response and rehearse that. You'll begin to lay down wires like we talked about earlier. You'll begin to change how your brain is anticipating that moment, which means that you're more likely to engage with the new behavior than the old. And you can literally start to change the dynamic of how you're interacting with your kids because you set your intention earlier in the day. So be aware that we tend to repeat actions and behaviors and words when we're under stress. And we do that because we weren't thinking ahead and preparing a different response. So I would say for parents, like, set some intentional time, get up a few minutes earlier, make some decisions, pray through the moments where you know you tend to step off the track and hurt your kid's feelings or get into a fight with your spouse or something, and set a different intention and then mentally rehearse it. Interestingly, your brain doesn't know the difference between something that's really happening and something that you're just ruminating or anticipating. So that means you can get, this is why athletes are able to visualize their performance and get better at it when they actually perform. So do that as a parent too. Visualize those interactions. See them getting better instead of worse. Believe that God's given you the neural hardware to make that change and make that change real. And then see your great-grandchildren having better lives because you made that choice. And you'll begin to change the dynamic of your family.
3: Man, I so enjoyed that visit with Dr. Lee Warren, and I'm sure there are so many different takeaways that can be of help to you from this discussion. A good place to start is by asking us for a copy of his book, The Life-Changing Art of Self-Brain Surgery. And for a gift of any amount to Focus on the Family, we'll be happy to send that to you as our way of saying thank you for being part of the ministry. And let me say how grateful we really are for your support. We're coming up on 50 years of ministry. And it's amazing to see the work that God has done in people's lives over the years because of your generosity. Maybe your parents raised you on Focus on the Family. I hear that so often. And, of course, leaned into the help that we offer. Or maybe you're listening for the first time. 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
4: With SRN News, I'm Ron Taylor. A federal judge is extending a legal block on President Trump's plan to regulate mail ballots during the midterm elections. The order yesterday from U.S. District Judge Idira Tawani comes after she earlier handed down a temporary restraining order prohibiting the U.S. Postal Service from enforcing the new policy. North Carolina began sending mail ballots out yesterday, and election officials in many states say it's too late to meet the new requirements. The Trump administration filing a notice late yesterday saying it would appeal the ruling. The Trump administration has imposed sanctions on a Turkish financial institution as part of its latest effort to sever critical financial lifelines for the Iranian government. The action yesterday come after Treasury Secretary Scott Bessent launched Operation Economic Outcast, the new administration effort to isolate already heavily sanctioned Iran from remaining trading partners to try to capitulate to the U.S. demands. This is SRN News.
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5: Overnight will be mostly cloudy and humid with a thunderstorm possible with a low of 68. On Saturday, it'll be less humid with clouds clearing to reveal some sunshine, reaching a high of 79. I'm meteorologist Jason Caterina on Faith Talk 1500 and 101.5 FM, online at faithtalkdetroit.com.
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8: And when you change what you think about, you're changing what your brain is structurally, for the purpose of helping you, and that's exactly the same kind of thing as I do with surgery. So this idea of self-brain surgery is you can change what your life looks like by changing how you think about things.
7: That's Dr. Lee Warren sharing about God's incredible creation of the human brain and how you have choices to literally make your brain better. I'm John Fuller, and welcome to a fascinating conversation today on Focus on the Family with Jim Daly.
9: John, I'm so looking forward to the discussion today because I think sometimes in the Christian community, we don't see science for what it is, which is the discovery of God's creation. That's how the early scientists looked at it, how they, Newton, in discovering and figuring out calculus and, you know, because he felt if this is a created universe, then there's a way to know the created universe, mm-hmm. right? We just need to find out what God intended and how he built it. And today's discussion is going to be fascinating because we have a very special guest, Dr. Warren, who's a neurosurgeon. And that area of brain science, brain research, it is a fascinating field.
7: It is, and he's captured some of his insights in a terrific book called The Life-Changing Art of Self-Brain Surgery. Love the title, and we'll encourage you to get a copy of that today.
9: Dr. Warren, it's great to have you back. It's been some time, 2021, I think, when we had you here last time, so thank you.
8: Thank you. It's great to be back with you guys. Thank you so much.
9: You know, let's kick it off right there. Let's knock this down. So many of us in the Christian community, we struggle a bit with that bridge into science. To me, it's exciting because I think more and more right now, science is proving creation, that there is a creator. Let me give you one that I found in some of the research and have you respond. The telomeres, and these are the caps of your DNA, right? And the longer your telomeres, the more likely you'll have a longer life. You will live a longer life. And they're looking at that score saying what predicts a longer telomere in your genetic makeup is less stress in your life as a child. So if you have an absent father, and they connected those dots saying if your dad is loving in the home, present with you, your telomeres are going to be longer. And you should have a longer life. This is like right out of scripture.
8: Right out of scripture.
9: What do you say about that kind of observation that we're learning now?
8: Well, I think that the thing I've tried to sum up and I've been looking at for many years is that every time scripture writes a prescription for human flourishing, science eventually comes along and says, guess what we figured out? And it always lines up. That's exactly what we see with DNA. You know, stress when you're younger shortens your lifespan.
9: Yeah, it's so fascinating to me. You know, even in your research in the book, you mentioned this idea of genetics having a role and brain science having a role in generational difficulty. And you think again of scripture where it says the sins of the father will rest upon, you know, the third and fourth generation, something like that. When you read that scripture as a neurosurgeon, knowing the research that you have, how do you translate that?
8: Well, we always kind of talk about that like it's a threat, like, right? God's going to do something bad to your kids if you don't live a certain way. But what we've sort of figured out through the science of epigenetics is it's really just a warning. Like the things that you do in your life, the things you think about, the way you live your life affects the genetic makeup of your kids when they start. And that's the bad news, so to speak, that your kids can be born with some burdens that they didn't need to have. But the good news is we know now that you can reverse all those things. If you figure out how to manage things well in your life, all those genetic starting points can be switched off and you can develop a more healthier and longer life if you get it right in your generation. And that can be passed on to your kids.
9: Mm-hmm. And we're going to talk about how you can begin to do that. And I know some people are going, oh, wait a minute, this lack of leaning on God. You're not saying that at all. This is to lean on God, the designer, to better understand his blueprint for how life lives. You know, when we become Christians, and there's people listening and watching who are not believers. We know that through our research, and we're grateful that you're listening. And we, with all our heart, want you to come into a relationship with Christ. Yeah. But in that context, as a scientist, as a neurosurgeon, when we read those scriptures, it really is kind of a blueprint for how God intends for us to live a good life in him, right?
8: That's right.
9: Describe that.
8: So Jesus said in John 10:10, he gave us this dichotomy. The thief comes to steal and kill and destroy. I came that you might have life and have it abundantly. And so that's this idea that we're supposed to have a life of fulfillment while we're here. Not our circumstances, but the way we feel, the way we manage things. And so what we're learning through science is if you think about the right things in the right way, your brain makes structural changes to improve your physiology and your life gets better, regardless of your external circumstances. So scripture and science, again, lining up. So the idea that if you come to a relationship with your creator, you start to see his plan and his design for your life, that turns out to be what science is showing us all along.
9: You know, when we get into it now, when you look at brain science, for so long we've been told these things are fixed. In other words, if you have behavioral issues, these are things that are immutable and can't be fixed. But again, brain science is saying, not so fast. In that context, what has modern brain science revealed and completely challenged in that area?
8: Yeah, it's been amazing since the 1950s when they gave us the structure of DNA, the whole prevailing doctrine of science in general, and that leads to psychology and therapy and general the opinion of everybody in society is that the brain that we have creates the life that we have. The genetics, your upbringing, things that can affect your brain all determine what kind of capabilities and possibility you have for your life. So everybody thinks that if you get the wrong brain, you get the wrong life. And then 21st century neuroscience comes along with functional imaging and shows us that your brain is structurally changing itself every second of every day of your entire life. It's never been the same brain 2 days in a row. And the primary driver of those structural changes turns out to be the things that you most frequently think about and the perspective from which you think about them. And that's why all of a sudden you start reading scripture like Romans 12 about renewing your mind, and you start seeing that the Bible had it right all along. Again, that what you think about turns your brain into what it is. It's never been that your brain determines who you are. It's what you think about determines what your brain becomes.
9: You know, those that would preach like this message of positive talk, I mean, someone like Tony Robbins, I don't know him, he's probably a great guy. But in other words, you can just positively talk yourself into a greater place, a greater wealth, greater social skills, whatever it might be, more friends, etc. I would think those people are tapping into a bit of this, but describe the difference, what you're talking about spiritually and physiologically, the right difference.
8: So I want to make a very clear distinction between this whole doctrine of sort of manifesting a better life and all of that and what we're talking about from scripture and science properly applied, is that there is some truth to the fact that the way you think about things affects the things that happen to you. And there's all kinds of science around how our brains affect other people, even nonverbally. So there are mirror neurons and electromagnetic field that we put off and all of that. And you can increase your chances of having better circumstances by changing how you think, because it makes your brain and your body and your emotions line up with other people's in a different way. So there's some truth to that. The real truth underlying all that, though, is that the way God made our brains is we have a system called the reticular activating system that actually filters what we see and perceive in the environment around us.
9: And so say that again, what it is?
8: The reticular activating system is a system of neurons in your brainstem that when you tell your brain that you are going to look out for something, like I'm going to have a lousy day, for example, your brain begins to filter to show you things in the environment to reinforce what you've told it to be looking out for. This is why Scripture is always telling us to rejoice in all of our circumstances, to keep a positive attitude, to look for things to be thankful for. Because if you're looking for things to not be thankful for, you're going to find a lot of them, because your brain will literally try to show you the environment that you're looking for. And so it's not magic. It's the way God made our minds to help us see the world that He's put out there. There's always possibility around us, and there's always trouble. He says, look for the positive, because that's going to help you make your brain function as best it can.
9: Yeah. I know you're a neurosurgeon, a psychologist or psychiatrist. What they're dealing with high levels of anxiety and depression in the culture right now, how does a person that wakes up already predisposed to kind of thinking fearfully of everything around them, right, structurally, how do they begin to rethink that when that's your pattern?
8: So the first thing is to realize that the research shows that a large percentage of the automatic things that we think and feel, so these thoughts that pop into our heads or these moods kind of come upon us, a large percentage of those are not based on anything that's real. They're just based on your brain trying to make sense out of the environment or out of your past experience. And so if you're used to feeling a certain way all the time, your brain will sort of wake you up feeling that way. But as soon as you learn that you can start to ponder things from a different perspective, and your brain will begin to reinforce what you're telling it to focus on, your mood will follow that. The psychology is very clear now. The people who learn to think more positively, again, not false positivity, but to think more realistically, that I have some control and some agency in what I feel and what my life turns out to be if I choose to renew my mind, like the Bible says. So I would say, if you're struggling with mood or affect, like, understand that you're not the victim of that. You don't have to respond to what your brain and your emotions are telling you. You can literally use your mind to control your brain from the top down and decide rather how you want to feel and begin to make that more real.
9: Now, in that context, that sounds a bit like rerouting your neural pathways, which is something science is working with people that struggle with anxiety or depression. Yeah. Describe what that means, rerouting neural pathway. That's what you're saying, but yeah, for the layman, what is that really doing?
8: Really important to understand. It sounds like sort of a self-help kind of gimmicky way of thinking about things. It sounds like a metaphor. It's actually real. It's that your brain works by connecting neurons to other neurons and then groups of neurons to other groups of neurons. Those are called synapses, these little connections. They're physical wires, like these wires on these microphones, that connect different parts of your brain. And the science shows now that when you think about one thing and not another thing, you literally degrade the old pathway that was there and lay down the pipes, the wiring, for a new connection between neurons that wasn't there before. So you literally are structurally rewiring your brain in a real physical way that can be measured. So changing how you think, that's what Philippians 4 is all about, by the way. Like, if you want to be less anxious, be grateful, think about different things, and you'll be guarded by peace. That literally makes structural changes in your brain. And we know now, within seconds to minutes of changing the things you ponder, you're making new pathways to your brain. So it's not metaphor, it's mechanism of how we can create this life that Jesus said he came here to give us.
9: You know, I need to ask this question because someone who struggles with anxiety or any, you know, difficulty in their emotional structure, it can sound so easy, but it hasn't worked for me. It doesn't. I mean, I wake up every day fearful, and I live in that place. So I just want to, how would you speak to a patient, in other words, that struggles with that? And you know, there is help. There are ways. There's clinics that people can certainly go to.
8: That's right.
9: That help them in this regard. But I'm mindful of that person that is suffering and feels like this is too thin.
8: Well, let me just first of all say, I'm here primarily today not as an expert, not as a neurosurgeon, not as a somebody pontificating about this, but as a bereaved father who lost a son, as a PTSD victim from the Iraq War. I've been in this place, and the reason I'm doing this research and writing this book is because I resonate with that person that's feeling that. And so it's not a character flaw to feel bad or to have emotions that are pushing you around. But the thing you need to understand is the reason you feel that so strongly every day is because your brain has automated that as a pathway. And the good news is, as soon as you start to pursue a different pathway, your brain will begin to automate that and to try to make that new neural environment and neurochemical environment real and more powerful for you. So this can be managed and can be overcome no matter where you start. If you need professional help, those folks know how to help you get to that new place. God's given you the mechanism. It's already inside you. And I think the prevailing thing we need to know is we're designed for this kind of healing. Mm. We're not designed to stay broken.
9: Dr. Warren, with Mitch, I mean, they will say, they being psychologists, etc., that the most difficult experience in life is a parent losing their son or daughter. You mentioned Mitch. What happened? What were the circumstances around that?
8: We don't really know. Jim, he and his best friend were stabbed to death in the same house on the same night. They never solved the crime. They came up with theories, but never gave us any more information than that. And so not only did we lose a child, but we didn't know what happened, and we never were able to
9: know. How old was he?
8: He was 19.
9: Oh, my goodness.
8: And so you're right. That was remains the most difficult season that we've ever been through. And then wrapped in all that mystery, it made it harder to process.
9: You know, given you've experienced something that heart-wrenching, I mean, how did you and your wife just begin to climb out of that place?
8: So it actually turns out that it was kind of brain science and faith working together that helped us navigate that. We were at the time working in an Auburn University campus, and the building we worked in was doing this brain imaging, 21st century brain imaging, and we had a chance to watch some of that research one day. And we went down to the scanner, and they had a woman in the scanner watching. We were watching her brain be scanned, and functional imaging allows you to see what the brain is doing, not just what it looks like. And they spoke into the woman's ear, and they said, "Mrs. Johnson, think about the worst thing you've ever felt in your whole life." And we thought, well, we know what that is for us. And we watched the screen change as she thought about the worst moment of her life. We watched the neurotransmitters in her brain change, and the fear center of her brain light up. And then shortly after that, we saw her physiology changes. Her blood pressure went up, and her heart rate spiked, and all of that. So we watched her thinking turn into brain activity that turned into body activity. And then they said, okay, stop thinking about that, and now think about the best day of your life. And shortly after she changed what she thought about, her frontal lobes came online, her amygdala fear center calmed down, and her blood pressure came down, her heart rate came down. We saw it in real time, thinking, changing brain, changing body. And Lisa, my wife, said that reminded her of Philippians 4, where it says, if you want to be less anxious, be grateful. Like, think about something better, all those different thought transplants you could do. And just as clear as I'm talking to you now, I heard this message from the Lord, like, that when I do brain surgery, I'm intentionally making a structural change in somebody's brain to try to help them. And when you change what you think about, you're changing what your brain is structurally for the purpose of helping you. And that's exactly the same kind of thing as I do with surgery. So this idea of self-brain surgery is you can change what your life looks like by changing how you think about things. And I realized in that moment, I can't change having lost my son. So if I want to feel better, I've got to change how I think about losing my son. Mm. So can I make it legacy? Can I think of some way to make his loss a gain for us, for not for us personally, but to help other people through it? Can I turn it into some purpose? And so then my life became about, like, how do I use this to help somebody find the footing that I was trying so desperately to find? How can I find scripture that reinforces this idea that my brain can change if I change my thinking? And that's really when it began to heal for me, Jim.
9: I mean, Dr. Warren, that's a beautiful example of how to heal.
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9: Hi, I'm Jim Daly. 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
7: Thanks for listening to Focus on the Family. Let's resume now with the balance of today's programming.
9: Dr. Warren, you describe a fascinating experiment with mice and cherry blossoms.
8: Yeah.
9: My son, who's doing his master's in biochemistry, knew about this research and was really interested in it as well. But describe its outcomes and what caught your attention.
8: Right, this is this theme of epigenetics, that the research of epigenetics came out of this type of work. They looked at mice and they exposed them to a powerful smell. They used cherry blossoms. Apparently mice like cherry blossoms. And when they could see that the mice, their male mice, were reacting to the smell, they would shock them. So they basically taught these mice to be afraid of the smell of cherry blossoms. And then they studied their DNA, and what they found is that they made powerful switches in the expression of their fear molecules, or stress hormones, in the sperm cells of these male mice in response to that threat, and that could be inherited. So basically down to four generations, they figured out that shocking the great-grandparent would produce babies born down to four generations with abnormal stress responses, elevated cortisol levels. So these mice were born afraid of the smell of cherry blossoms, even though they had never experienced adversity in response to that threat. And so that says, again, things that happen in your life can affect your generations. That's been replicated in humans, by the way, in Holocaust survivors. They found that down to four generations, the children or great-grandchildren of Holocaust survivors can be born with abnormally high cortisol and abnormal stress responses. And so that tells us that things that happened before we were ever born affect how we feel inside. The good news is, in mice and in humans, that's been shown that you can reverse those changes in one generation. So if you are born, for example, stressed by things you didn't experience, and you do the work to learn how to manage that in your lifetime, your children will be born with a more normal stress response than you were. So that means you can fix it. That's why God says down to 1,000 generations, we'll get it right. We'll make it better. So there's great hope in learning how to get this right in your lifetime.
9: Yeah.
7: I'm really intrigued, Dr. Warren, by doing the work. And I'm thinking of those of us in the adoptive community or foster care space, children who've gone through deep trauma and difficulties that they can't control. These things happen to them. What does doing the work mean for us as parents or caregivers or family members when we have somebody in our life who's been really traumatized?
8: I think the first thing is to really buy into the truth that your system was designed by your loving Creator to give you an opportunity for your life to feel better than it has felt in the past. So things that weren't your fault, things that you went through, things that you experienced, things you inherited, don't have to be the future for you. And so we've learned from the trauma research, for example, that it's never really been about the trauma that we went through that creates the life that we have. It's the responses that we've adopted to those traumas. And as soon as you learn that, it becomes good news. Like if it was true that the loss of my son would create the future of despair for me, if it was the loss of Mitch, then I wouldn't have much agency or hope that I could change that because he's gone, right? If you went through something as a child, that thing really happened. And if it was that thing that created your future, then you wouldn't have a lot of hope. But it turns out, when you understand that you adopted a set of responses that were maladaptive or were not helpful to you, that you believed some things to be true about yourself, that you accepted some labels, that you believed some lies maybe from your enemy even, that the future had to look like the past. If you believe that, that's actually what's been creating the reality that you have. And as soon as you learn that, your brain will structurally change when you decide to change how you look at the things you've been through. When you decide to change your perspective and look at them in a different way, then you can start creating a brain that will support who you want to be in the future and not who you have been in the past. Mm-hmm. That's where the hope lies.
9: There, you know, and so many scriptures are jumping into my head that reinforce this very attitude, whether it's fear not, you know, back to that point in the discussion a little while ago.
8: Yeah.
9: The Lord is saying, don't fear. Don't set up your narrow pathways to be fearful.
8: That's right.
9: And read my word so that it gives you hope. And man, is it that basic? That's amazing.
8: It really is that basic. We're designed to heal and get better.
9: Yeah, that is something. Let me, as we're drawing to a close here, let me ask this question on the parenting side. We will joke from time to time. Again, these are things that us parents say to our kids. Hey, we probably messed you up, so we're going to set aside some money for you to get counseling at the right time. I mean, we say that in jest, but it sounds like this may be very true. You know, in other words, we've participated as parents to either help or not help our children overcome these things. Mm-hmm. Let me give you a specific example, like controlling parents, the helicopter parent. It's tough to build resiliency into your children if you're saving them from every moment, right?
8: That's right.
9: Speak to the importance as a parent of understanding brain science so you can appropriately, spiritually, in tune with God's design, raise up your children in the way they should go.
8: That's right. Yeah, I wrote a whole chapter in the book about pediatric self-brain surgery because it's so important to understand that you're stewarding these little minds who are creating brains that are going to hopefully support them in a good way for the rest of their life. And it's incredibly important to understand, just like you said, the best example is resilience. We all have this idea that if we protect our kids from all kinds of hardship that they'll have a better life, but the research doesn't back that up at all. We're seeing now kids that can't launch, they're taking their parents to job interviews with them, they're not getting driver's licenses when they turn 16 because they don't know that they can survive adversity because we never let them survive adversity when they were little. The Bible says in Romans chapter 5, suffering produces endurance and endurance produces character and character produces hope. Like we're supposed to get to hope through the process of surviving some adversity. And now we know from brain science in the 21st century that the part of your brain that creates resilience and willpower and the ability to shift through hard things get stronger only when you go through hard things. And so that means you need to let your kids experience some hardship when they're little and they can survive it. Like it's not the end of the world if they have to sit by a kid that they don't like, or if they fall off the playground equipment and hurt themselves a little bit. It's the end of the world if they grow up to become adults who don't know that they're wired to get stronger when they go through something hard. So the Bible's been saying it all along. Parents have a responsibility to let our kids grow up in a safe way, understand that God has a plan for them, even though it's going to be some hardship, that they're going to get stronger. They're designed to get stronger by going through that hardship, not by avoiding it.
9: Yeah. Dr. Warren, this has been so fascinating. I love this stuff, partly because my son is always talking with me and Gene about what he's learning. So that's opened my mind up to some of the things that you're expressing. And, you know, it's just far better for us as Christians to understand these things, not to be fearful of them, but my goodness, if we could talk to the Creator and understand His architectural drawings, why wouldn't we want to do that? And then when it gets to these great scriptures, I am of the opinion that nothing is lost in Scripture. that the words that God has given us are very purposeful. Yeah. And I think and I hope people today can hear that when the Lord says, fear not, and to trust him.
8: That's right.
9: That it has this connection into neuroscience. Oh my goodness. But who better than the Creator to give us those words to think about so that we can live a life that is more abundant in Christ.
8: That's right.
9: Finishing the John 10:10 scripture that you gave us. So thank you for being with us. This is so good.
8: Thank you, Jim. Thank you, John.
9: And I want to say to the listeners, why not? You need to get a copy of this book. And The Life-Changing Art of Self-Brain Surgery, written by Dr. Warren, a Christian neurosurgeon. I think you'll find amazing answers in here about things that you've probably thought about, but haven't thought about in this way.
7: 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I'm John Fuller, inviting you back as we once again help you and your family thrive in Christ.

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2: That's why all of a sudden you start reading scripture like Romans 12 about renewing your mind, and you start seeing that the Bible had it right all along. Again, that what you think about turns your brain into what it is. It's never been that your brain determines who you are. It's what you think about determines what your brain becomes.
0: That's neurosurgeon Dr. Lee Warren talking about the brain and how faith and brain science have come together. I'm looking forward to a great conversation today on Focus on the Family with Jim Daly. Thanks for joining us. I'm John Fuller.
3: John, this topic of brain science, it fascinates me. How we think, how our minds work, and impact everything we do in life. All within a Christian context. We don't need to shrink back from the science of it all. Because as Dr. Warren's going to explain, boy, science and scripture are coming together, especially in neuro research. And as we touched on last time, this is not some kind of new age discussion about positive thinking. As you'll learn, we really do have some agency and control over how we process things and how, with God's help as the designer, we can overcome dysfunction and trauma and choose a healthier path in life. There's a lot we can take away from this discussion and apply to our lives, to our marriages, and to our parenting.
0: Dr. Lee Warren is a neurosurgeon and best-selling author. His book is called The Life-Changing Art of Self-Brain Surgery. Such an interesting title. Be sure and get the book from us here at Focus on the Family. That helps us continue on in so many ways with this family ministry. Let's go ahead now and listen to the second half of the conversation with Dr. Warren on Focus on the Family with Jim Daly.
3: Dr. Warren, as a neurosurgeon and a believer in Jesus, when you look at the anatomy of the brain and this idea in Scripture that we're body, soul, and spirit, as both a Christian and a scientist, what does that mean to you? What is our mind? What is our soul? What are those things for you?
2: So the Bible uses three terms, mind, heart, and soul, and it conflates the terms. They really all mean the same thing. It's the part of you that is not going to die when your body dies. So even though society tells us that our brains are us, that everything, in fact, traditional neuroscience says everything about you is because of brain activity. But 21st century neuroscience is starting to hint at there's a difference between mind and brain, which is what the Bible always said all along. So every Christian that's listening to our voices today already believes that there's a part of them that's going to live forever, that's not buried when your brain is gone, right? And so mind is the part of you that's eternal, that was made in God's image. It's not your body that was made in God's image. It's your mind, your spirit, your soul. And so mind has controlling influence over what brain becomes. Brain is the hardware through which we project our mental life that God has given us into the world and interact with other humans. So mind and brain are not the same thing. What we know now is that we have tremendous control over what our brains do based on what we think about and what we ponder, how we spend our mental energy. That's exactly what Ephesians chapter 4 in the Bible is about. All the trouble the Gentiles have is because of the futility of their thinking, Paul says in Ephesians 4:17. And in 4:23 he says, but not you. You're made new in the attitude of your minds. Your mind is different than your brain.
3: Wow, that is fascinating. Mm-hmm. Dr. Warren, one of the distinctions many writers, authors have talked about, philosophers, is this distinction between the rest of the created world and us being made in the image of God. Yeah. And I think specifically they'll point to things like music, art, the emotions of the soul, love, and greed, and hate, and all those things that we uniquely seem to experience being made in his image. And then, of course, the stain of sin in humanity from the fall of Adam and Eve. How do you process that as a neurosurgeon and this idea between good and evil and the battle that we have and what our makeup is.
2: We have an easy ability to forget that we're always in a spiritual war, right? That there's a spiritual component to what's going on around us. And so you have a mind that's immaterial, that's made in God's image, that is meant to communicate with Him and live with Him forever. And that's in a body, embodied in a brain that allows that to project into this, to the world. And animals have brains, and only humans have minds. So the difference between us and the rest of the created order is that we have this immaterial, eternal part that allows, God gave us this gift of selective attention. We among all the things He created, have the ability to decide to think about one thing and not another, to choose to put our intention and our will and our focus on something and not something else. We don't have animal instincts. We have the ability to choose. And then we're in this spiritual battle where the enemy of our soul wants to make us believe that we're just the brains in our head, that we're obligated to behave certain ways, that we're required to respond in certain ways, that we're required to follow our heart or follow our instinct or behave like everybody else does. And the truth is, if you can understand that there's an enemy that's trying to do the steal and kill and destroy part, and your Creator came here to give you the abundant part. Abundance is not about circumstances. It's about the peace of mind that comes from knowing that you always have a choice in what you get to decide to think about, how you feel inside, and how you interact with other people and with your Creator. That's why awe and wonder and music and art and all those things are different for us than they are for the rest of the created order, because God allows us to ponder things and decide to choose to think about things, and that changes what our bodies and our lives become.
3: I know you're a neurosurgeon, a psychologist or psychiatrist. What they're dealing with high levels of anxiety and depression in the culture right now, how does a person that wakes up already predisposed to kind of thinking fearfully of everything around them, structurally, how do they begin to rethink that when that's your pattern?
2: So the first thing is to realize that the research shows that a large percentage of the automatic things that we think and feel, so these thoughts that pop into our heads or these moods kind of come upon us, a large percentage of those are not based on anything that's real. They're just based on your brain trying to make sense out of the environment or out of your past experience. And so if you're used to feeling a certain way all the time, your brain will sort of wake you up feeling that way. But as soon as you learn that you can start to ponder things from a different perspective, and your brain will begin to reinforce what you're telling it to focus on, your mood will follow that. The psychology is very clear now. The people who learn to think more positively, again, not false positivity, but to think more realistically, that I have some control and some agency in what I feel and what my life turns out to be if I choose to renew my mind, like the Bible says. So I would say, if you're struggling with mood or affect, like, understand that you're not the victim of that. You don't have to respond to what your brain and your emotions are telling you. You can literally use your mind to control your brain from the top down and decide rather how you want to feel and begin to make that more real.
3: The Apostle Paul choosing to sing in jail.
2: Yeah.
3: That's an interesting thing, because you would think a Roman jail at that time was probably pretty bleak.
2: Yeah.
3: Dirty, you know, horrifically dirty. And yet, like Paul says, you know, in all your circumstances, you know, rejoice. Yeah. And you think of that in modern times, like, really, Paul? And we get upset if we don't have air conditioning.
2: That's right.
3: But in his context, he was trying to say something to us that really is in line with what you're saying about being content in all your circumstances, not letting your circumstances overcome your emotional well-being.
2: That's right.
3: Speak to that context of what you're saying and what Paul's trying to communicate to us.
2: Well, it turns out he was hinting at something that we know now from neuroscience, that when you can choose joy, when you can decide, again, selective attention, decide to think about one thing or from a different perspective than you feel obligated by your circumstances to feel, it's not hopeless positivity. It's not crazy. It's this decision to operate your mind and your brain in a way that's separate from your circumstances. And what we know from neuroscience now is, if you look at anxiety, for example, the neurological switch in your brain that allows anxiety to happen and this fight or flight reflex happen starts in your hippocampus. And the hippocampus is a one-way switch, either between anxiety and fear or between gratitude and joy. Like, you can't be anxious and grateful at the same time. That's why Paul went in Philippians 4 and said, don't be anxious for anything, but in everything with gratitude and thanksgiving, present your requests, and the peace of God will guard your heart. We know now that that happens in your hippocampus, and it's either or. You can't be anxious and be grateful at the same time. So the secret out of anxiety is to make yourself think of something for which you're grateful, to choose joy, to rejoice instead. That's what Paul was saying in the Roman prison. Like, in all your circumstances, rejoice, because that's going to guard your heart and your mind. You don't have to suffer. There's an old saying about the difference between suffering and adversity. Like, adversity is mandatory. Suffering is a choice. Huh. You don't have to suffer. You can choose a different train of thought.
3: You use the example of receiving a letter from the IRS that gives a Pavlovian kind of response. I would say it's been a while since I've had that letter, and I hope nobody's planning that letter for me. But speak to that moment when you get that letter that says, we need to audit you.
2: Yeah, so the point of this story is just that we've been taught, especially in this generation right now in the culture, we're supposed to honor our feelings and believe our heart and follow our truth and all these things that we're being taught. And I make the point that research actually suggests that a lot of the things that we feel don't reflect anything that's really happening. And the chemicals that create how you feel inside, anxiety, fear, anticipation, whatever, there's a small set of neurotransmitters that create all of those things that we can feel. And so I use the example of the letter to say that not everything you feel is a fact. It's a chemical event in your brain. So if you imagine going to the mailbox and you open it up and pull that letter out that says IRS on it, all of us have some sort of a physiological response to that.
3: If you're human.
2: If you're human. You see that letter and a few things happen to your body. The hair on the back of your neck stands up and your heart rate quickens and your breath gets faster and you feel something physiologically. Now I would ask you, is that fear because you're afraid that the letter contains notification that you're getting an audit or you have a big fine to pay or you did something wrong and they're going to put you in jail or something, right? Is it fear that you're feeling? Or have you been anticipating the refund that you need to make a house payment and you're excited? But just think for a second about fear and excitement. What do you feel in your body? Your hair stands up, your heart rate quickens, your breath quickens, your mouth gets dry, all that stuff. So that it's never been really the thing that has created what you're feeling. It's the story that you're telling yourself about what the feeling means. Right? The same set of chemicals are doing the same thing to your body. Now, in the book, I said this, go look at the envelope again, and now you realize it was addressed to your neighbor. It wasn't even your letter, right? So it was never true that there was danger or excitement available to you because it wasn't for you. And so until you open the letter and find out what's in it, the physiological response that you're having isn't true. It's about the story that you're telling in your head. And so if we can all learn that feelings aren't facts, then we can stop reacting to them automatically as if they are facts, and we can start being curious about them, gathering some data before we decide how to respond. How much better would our lives be if we just lived in that curiosity rather than believing everything we feel?
3: Well, again, know the truth, and the truth
2: will set you free.
3: Will set you free. That's it is so, it's almost plainly in sight, but we haven't seen it this clearly, right?
2: That's right.
3: Like, science is revealing God's truth.
2: That's right.
3: Which is so exciting, actually, in this moment where science and those that don't believe in God are trying to trumpet that somehow science is the God.
2: That's right.
3: And it's woefully inadequate, isn't it?
2: That's right. As you said earlier, you were alluding to Newton and Copernicus and Galileo and Kepler and all those early scientists. They created Western science and the scientific method for the purpose of helping people to learn a method of investigating what God has done and give him glory and be in awe of it. We know now how good awe is for our brain. We're supposed to be wondering and amazed at the things God did, right?
3: Wow.
2: And they actually put on the door of the lab at Cambridge University, where they later discovered DNA, Maxwell, when he was working out magnetism, inscribed on the archway of that door the verse Psalm 111 that says, "Great are the works of the Lord, they are to be delightful to those who ponder them." So like, science was created to expose faith and manifest faith.
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0: 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Let's resume now with the balance of today's programming.
3: When you look at neuroplasticity, which is another element that you're talking about and the need for that, when we're young, our brains are soft and spongy, I guess. You can give me the medical definition. As we get older, it tends to become harder, literally. Our brains lose a bit of that plasticity. What does plasticity provide us as human beings made in the image of God?
2: Well, so actually, there's newer research that suggests it's not actually that cut and dry. So we don't actually ever get too old for this to work in our favor. The reason it feels that way is because, so neuroplasticity is this process that we've been describing of how brains disconnect old pathways and make new ones. That's the whole punchline, is that the brain is not stuck, it's not rigid, it's not hard, it's plastic, it's moldable, it's malleable, and that process by which it changes is called neuroplasticity. It's easier when you're a child because you don't have these decades of wires that have been put down and reinforced. The process works by reinforcing things over and over to automate them so you don't have to think about them as much. That frees up mental resources so your brain can do automated things and your mind can do things you want to think about actively. As we get older, we have to make decisions to change that wiring, and it's more difficult to overcome those years of automation. So as we get older, we have to sort of do it more diligently. When you're a child, it's just happening at a pace that's phenomenal. When you get older, that old automated pathway seems more insurmountable, but it's not. We can learn to overcome it.
3: We even talk in those idioms, I guess, or sayings like, children are like sponges.
2: Right.
3: They're soaking up information and data and details. It just seems like that, again, is how God created a young child, right? Just to absorb all this information.
2: Yeah.
3: Other things that we might say are like, you know, that person doesn't fall far from the tree.
2: You know,
3: behaviorally, like, well, his dad was an alcoholic or had some family issue. And then, one of the kids, two of the kids end up in that same spot. Speak to that linkage between, that saying where people say, the Daly family.
2: Mm-hmm.
3: You know what I'm saying?
2: Right, absolutely. It goes back to that epigenetic thing we talked about earlier, that we know now that the way you think about things is what drives these structural changes in your brain. The genetic set point of where you start comes from these epigenetic switches that happen even up to four generations before we're born. The problem is, as we're growing up, we don't know yet that we have this type of control over what our brains become, and we have been taught by our society that our brains are fixed and formed by our genetics and our upbringing. So you grow up in this environment, and before you ever think about it, you've automated those pathways for many years, and the society tells you, well, you're going to be like your family is because you inherited their genetics and you grew up in their worldview. And so by the time we're old enough to hear somebody say this on the radio, that you have some choice and some agency in this, a lot of those pathways have been automated for decades. And so again, as you're growing up, you don't know that you're absorbing worldview, and it's more about the environment in which you're raised than it is the fixed nature of the brain, because the brain's not actually ever been fixed. And so when you hear that, when somebody listening to our voices today hears, wait, I can change these things, I don't have to be like my dad, I don't have to be an alcoholic or an abuser just because he was, that's a setting free moment. That's a moment of declaration of saying, I can change the future for myself and my family as soon as I learn to think about my life in a different way.
3: But it takes making choices. It
2: takes choices.
3: Dr. Warren, we develop these patterns that you're talking about. Many counselors, they'll talk about, family of origin issues. If you lived under great stress or lived with dysfunctional parents that had addictions or something like that, there is a way that we, as children, begin to overcome those environments with resiliency, sometimes unhealthy ways of avoidance and things like that. But in marriage, as we grow up and we enter into marriage, we bring some of those features of how to interact with our spouse into the marriage. And it might sound something like this, every time she says that to me, it triggers this in me. Following that is really critical. Rather than just moving on to the next disagreement or fight you might get into with your spouse. But in this context of neuroscience, how do we understand how that applies to our marriages to have a healthy, wonderful oneness that God really did create us for as a married husband and wife?
2: Yeah, that's really a really good thing to think about, because all of us sort of think that other people's behavior has an inherent ability to make us behave certain ways. But the truth is, you use the word trigger, it requires somebody to pull the trigger. Like an external event can't make me pull a trigger. So if you understand that the way you feel inside is built on your whole life and all the things that happened before you got into that marriage, and that the way your spouse behaves is built on their whole life, then you start looking at, I get to determine my response, and I don't need to let an automated feeling that I have built a story around determine what becomes true in my world or in my marriage or in my home. So once you understand that you actually have agency, that nobody else can actually make you feel or behave in a certain way, they can trigger a physiological response based on your past, but they can't actually pull the trigger on what you do or what you become. And so then that begins to put us in this driver's seat over, I have a mind that God has created and allows me to renew day by day with the Holy Spirit that's in charge of my brain. Once you understand that your mind actually turns your brain into what it is, and that's what your body becomes, then you start saying, wait, I can think ahead of situations where I know I tend to have a stressful moment with my spouse, and I can decide in advance what type of response I'm going to choose instead of letting that triggering feeling make me believe I'm obligated to behave in a certain way. And then what'll happen is, again, through these mirror neurons and all these other ways that we affect other people, your spouse will begin to change in response to how you're behaving differently now too. And so the path forward is to reject the pattern of the past and to decide we have control and agency over what the future can become, so that little bit of gap between stimulus and response allows you to have that power.
3: You know, what's so interesting to me, the elements, what I mean by that, the emotions that God gives us uniquely, this idea of humility, the ability to go to your spouse or to go to your child and say, I'm sorry. And the power of that to change their heart and their mind in that way. Isn't it interesting that God gives us that medical kit, if I could call it that, to be able to pull out something like humility to express to another person, which then it kind of evokes from them an acceptance, hopefully, and a forgiveness. And these things are all intertwined.
2: That's right.
3: Helping us.
2: That's right.
3: Oh, it's beautiful.
2: It is. It's a beautiful design. And we can engage with God's help, the design that he gave us. We don't have to do all that work on our own. But if you start to understand that you actually have a choice over how tomorrow looks, and it doesn't have to look like yesterday did, it starts to empower you with this feeling that God has given me a toolkit. If I can just learn how to operate it according to his design, my life can look very different than it has in the past.
3: You know, certainly those situations where you do have trauma, like a foster child or a bio child who is struggling. It can be either one. Mm-hmm. Then you move into just day in and day out parenting, and either the good or the ill we're causing our children. And then hearing you, Dr. Warren, about that mice study, that we are impacting our children in the human studies that you talked about, we're impacting our children, our grandchildren potentially, down the line, dependent upon our unbiblical responses, being fearful or anxious, and how that can go to the next generations. In that context, what are a few practical steps that we can take to help the outcome of our future generations, those that come behind us?
2: I think it's incredibly important to set your intention

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2: So I would say for parents, like, set some intentional time, get up a few minutes earlier, make some decisions, pray through the moments where you know you tend to step off the track and hurt your kid's feelings or get into a fight with your spouse or something, and set a different intention and then mentally rehearse it. Interestingly, your brain doesn't know the difference between something that's really happening and something that you're just ruminating or anticipating. So that means you can get, this is why athletes are able to visualize their performance and get better at it when they actually perform. So do that as a parent too. Visualize those interactions. See them getting better instead of worse. Believe that God's given you the neural hardware to make that change and make that change real. And then see your great-grandchildren having better lives because you made that choice. And you'll begin to change the dynamic of your family.
3: Man, I so enjoyed that visit with Dr. Lee Warren, and I'm sure there are so many different takeaways that can be of help to you from this discussion. A good place to start is by asking us for a copy of his book, The Life-Changing Art of Self-Brain Surgery. And for a gift of any amount to Focus on the Family, we'll be happy to send that to you as our way of saying thank you for being part of the ministry. And let me say how grateful we really are for your support. We're coming up on 50 years of ministry. And it's amazing to see the work that God has done in people's lives over the years because of your generosity. Maybe your parents raised you on Focus on the Family. 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And, of course, leaned into the help that we offer. 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
3: With SRN News, I'm Ron Taylor. A federal judge is extending a legal block on President Trump's plan to regulate mail ballots during the midterm elections. The order yesterday from U.S. District Court Judge Indira Tawani comes after she earlier handed down a temporary restraining order prohibiting the Postal Service from enforcing the new policy. North Carolina began sending mail ballots out yesterday, and election officials in many states say it's too late to meet the new requirements. The Trump administration filing a notice late last night saying it would appeal the ruling. A Massachusetts judge declared a mistrial in the murder case against Lindsey Clancy. Jurors couldn't find and agree on whether to find her criminally responsible when she strangled her three children 3 years ago. Friday's mistrial leaves the case unresolved and now allows prosecutors to retry the case again. She had faced life in prison without parole if convicted. This is SRN News.
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5: Ronald Reagan understood that liberty could never be taken for granted. In 1967, he warned Americans, freedom is a fragile thing, and it's never more than one generation away from extinction. President Reagan knew the freedoms secured by one generation were not guaranteed to survive to the next. Today, as socialistic ideas that place greater power in the hands of government gain renewed support, Reagan's warning carries even greater weight. Freedom is more than inheritance. It's a responsibility, one we all share. Every generation must fight for the principles that made self-government possible. Freedom only survives when each generation chooses to defend it. So, do we have the courage to defend and protect what is being challenged, the very principles that made America the greatest experiment in history?
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7: I love that video. Because if you see, he's standing there at a crossroad, and there's the city and all the people and doing all their things, and then there's Jesus with his disciples. And I think for a lot of us, we oftentimes end up at a crossroad, don't we? Do I serve man, or do I serve God? Now, when we're serving God, obviously we're a servant of man as well, but am I dedicated to the things of this world, or am I dedicated to God? And it begs the question is, what are we indeed looking for each and every day? Are we looking for some way to be accepted by the world? Are we looking for some way to be popular or famous? Are we looking for some way to make sure we get enough clicks on our Facebook page? What is it that we're looking for each and every day? You see, Jesus understands the heart of man. When I say man, I'm using that in a generic term. Men and women, you're included in that, the human race. Jesus understands our heart, doesn't he? He sees really where we get our focus and where we get out of focus sometimes. And so he's trying to address that here. Now, you remember last week we talked about Matthew chapter 6, verse 19 and 20. And if you remember, it says, don't store up for yourselves treasures on earth, but instead we're supposed to store up treasures in heaven. And because where your treasures are, there your heart will be also. We broke that down in storing treasures here. We know that things here will fall apart. They will decay. They will eventually disappear. Things here are not eternal. Things in heaven, however, and then sending treasures in heaven, those things are eternal. And we looked at that, how they last and are listed, that God sees what's really going on in our heart. But we said all of that culminates here with verse 21 is what's going on in our hearts. Are we storing up or sorting our treasures with our heart? And that word cardia we looked at, talking about the moral and emotional center of a human being. Not talking about the four chambers that pump blood. It's talking about where we get feelings and all that kind of stuff from. That's where we begin to prioritize and begin to pasteurize. And I use the word pasteurize to basically explain, clean up some of the junk that we've been doing for a while. So that was the point of all of that. And then Jesus goes on a little further, because let's remember, what we see is what we usually end up coveting, right? What we see is usually what draws us and keeps our attention. And Jesus says we need to change the way we look at things in general, both things tangible, but just opportunities and events and things around in this world. What do we focus on and what matters to it? I.e., what are we looking for when we get up every day? The two takeaway verses from last week would be, first of all, Luke 12:15. That said, Jesus said, watch out, be on your guard against all kinds of greed. It says a man's life does not consist in the abundance of his possessions. He said, be careful not to let greed be that dictating factor. Now, how do we allow greed to do that? Well, we got to have the biggest, the best, the fastest, the strongest. We got to have more, more, more, more, more. And Jesus says, don't get caught in that trap, because the fact of the matter is it'll never be enough if you're looking for the tangible. But the second verse is Colossians chapter 3, verses 1 and 2. Since then, you and I have been raised with Christ. We need to set our sights on things above. What does that mean? Basically, it's saying we need to think about heavenly things. Now, we still need to be here in this world. We still need to pay our bills and cut our grass, you know, and do all those kind of things. But the fact of the matter is all of this here is temporary. And Paul was trying to tell the church there in Colossae, he says, you set your things on God first. He said, where Christ is seated at the right hand of God, set your mind on things above, not on earthly things. But we're going to carry on with that same theme in the rest of this particular part of the Bible from verses 23 through 24. But before we do any further, I'd like to ask you to pray with me. Heavenly Father, first of all, let's just pump the brakes here a little bit. I get a little excited when we start talking about this kind of stuff. And Lord, I just need you to just calm me down and just allow us to hear from you, Father, and we just look forward to all you're about to teach us. We love you, Lord. Thank you so much for your grace, for your mercy, and for your presence. And we ask all this in Jesus' holy name. Amen and amen. Do you realize that scientists have computed that it takes 1/5 of a second to blink your eye? 1/5 of a second to blink your eye. And the average person blinks their eye about 25 times a minute. So, if that is the case, these scientists went way out on a limb on this particular thing, and they said, if somebody is driving 55 miles an hour, and they take a trip for 10 hours, i.e. 550 miles, they said, based on the amount of time our eyes are closed, we drive 33 miles of that 550-mile trip with our eyes closed. Now, granted, it's just a fraction of a second, but you can see how easily we could say, well, maybe we're missing some things, and maybe we don't always see things as clearly. Jesus wants us to see things very clearly tonight, and he starts out by telling us that the eyes are the lamp of the body. Now, when we think of a lamp, We think of something that sits on a table and you turn it on when things get dark. That's not what really Jesus is talking about here. As a matter of fact, I don't really like the way this particular translation presents it. So I'm going to make some of you very happy, and I'm going to quote the King James, because it's really a better translation. And I've always told you, I teach out of the NIV because it's simpler, unless it doesn't give clarity to the text. And then we'll look at another version. It just so happens that the King James reads a little bit differently, and I think a little bit better. Look what it says. It says, the light of the body is the eye. Now, whereas in the NIV it says the eye is the lamp, and we think of a lamp that's something that shines outward, the King James says, no, light is the light of the body is the eye. If therefore thine eye be single. Now, what does that mean? Well, I looked up that word. The word there is haplos, and it means singleness in purpose. It means very clear, very focused. He said, the light of the body is the eye, and therefore thine eye be single, thy whole body shall be full of light. You see how that reads differently? You see, he's basically saying, if your eyes are clear and you're looking at the things that God wants you to see, you're going to fill your life with all of that good stuff. Because he goes on to say, he says, your whole body will be filled with light. There's a interesting creature that I found that is kind of got my attention. It's called four eyes, the four-eye fish. You ever heard of this thing? Most folks haven't. I just ran across it, thought it was kind of cool, but it made me think about spiritual things. Look at this fish. This fish spends its life on the surface of the water. And you'll notice it doesn't really have four eyes. It actually has, it has two eyes. It's got one eye with two pupils in. I guess that's a better way to explain it. It's one eye, but it's got two pupils. One of those pupils is on top of the surface, and one of those pupils is beneath the surface. Now, the one above is to keep eye out for predators and things that might attack from above. But then it's also got their eyes focused on below the surface that they can see what's going on below the surface in case there's any predators that may attack them from below. In other words, this fish is able to see above and below at all times. I would challenge you and I that we need to be that aware of what's going on around us when it comes to the evil and the good. We should be focused on the good, and we should reject the evil. What am I trying to tell you? The eye is the lamp. We need to look with intention. We need to be intentional as we go about our day, just as that fish goes around and looking at the birds in the sky and looking at the fish down in the water to keep himself protected, you and I need to be looking with intention, finding those things that are encouraging, finding those things that are positive, finding those things that are edifying, and filling our lives with that kind of stuff. Looking to above, looking at here on this earth, and paying attention to what's going on around us. Now, Jesus, again, is in front of the Pharisees here. Those were the religious leaders at the time. And he was basically trying to call them out, if you will, for their sinfulness, because obviously their spiritual eyes had become diseased. They had all the words, but they weren't seeing things through the eyes of God. They were seeing things for their personal rings. Now, I'm not saying all the Pharisees were that way, but there were some there that were looking to trip Jesus up, and so he calls them out. He basically says, you guys have coveted power, and you've coveted money, and that's what's got you so out of whack. That is what they are intending to do. They're focused on things of this earth. And Jesus says, that's not what my followers need to focus on. Proverbs chapter 4, verse 25 through 27. Let your eyes look straight ahead. Now, remember when Peter was in the boat with all the disciples and Jesus came walking on water? I know I use this example all the time, but it's the best one I got. Jesus comes walking on the water and Peter says, Lord, if that's you, call me and I'll get out of the boat. Jesus says, come, and Peter jumps out of the boat. And he starts walking towards Jesus. And what does he do? He starts looking at the wind and the waves around him. In other words, he got distracted. I know I've talked about a lot about that over the last couple of weeks. But Jesus says we don't need to become distracted by the things of this world. We need to fix our mind, our eyes straight ahead on the Lord. He says, fix your gaze directly before you. Make level paths for your feet and take only ways that are firm. Do not swerve to the right or to the left. Keep your foot from evil. Now, if we were to break that down, I don't have a long time to be able to exegete that. But he's basically saying we have personal responsibility to seek out those things that are beneficial, those things that are good, those things that are God-honoring and God-blessing. But when you get started to look to the right and the left and get all distracted and get all, that's when things, he says, and then when you're looking around, what happens? Then you don't see and your feet stumble and then you get yourself in trouble. Jesus would say in Matthew chapter 6, 33, he says, here's what you need to focus on, keep your eyes focused on. He says, seek first God's kingdom and God's righteousness. Our home, which is in heaven, we need to be thinking about that. We need to be looking forward to that. But also living a godly life to be an influence on this crazy, crazy world. Now, in the context, he was talking about, you know, why worry about food and clothing? And we'll talk about that next week. But he says, your father knows you need all those things. And the pagans, the earthly people, the people that aren't part of God's family, they run after these things. And your father knows that you need them. He said, but your emphasis and my emphasis should be on the things of God. And he's going to give you all those other things you need as well. So we need to look with intention. Be intentional about what we fill our lives with. Now just think about this for a second. You go to your library right now, and I still hope you have a library. I hear people say all the time, right now kids don't even use books in school anymore. They got a laptop or a tablet. I mean, we are absolutely ushering our kids right down into the gates of hell. Not pick up a book, not learn how to write cursive. Funny thing, most of our founding documents were written in cursive. Well, we'll just get a translation of them. Really? I like to see the original myself. But anyway, looking with integrity, that's the next thing. I was going down a road there, but I forgot what it was. Anyway, looking with integrity. You can be intentional and look at the wrong things and fill your mind with the wrong things. And again, we're trying to fill ourselves with those things that are God-honoring. You're sitting here in this room and those that are watching online, you have chosen tonight to fill yourself with God's word. And that is where things begin to look differently. That way, when you're approached by something, you immediately go to the word of God and say, okay, this is what God says about that. But we have to look with integrity. Many folks try to justify their sin, don't they? They try to say, hey, wait a minute, it's not that big of a deal. That trashy novel that I get a big kick out of reading, you know, it's just me and I'm in my room by myself and all that kind of stuff. Doesn't work that way, gang. You see, we've got to have enough integrity to be the person that God wants us to be, even when we're by ourselves. What does the Bible say about that? Well, if you read back here, he says, but if your eyes, I'm sorry, I'm getting ahead of myself. He basically says you want to be filled with light. Now, Proverbs 10:9, the man of integrity walks securely. What is integrity? Integrity is doing the right thing even when nobody's looking. You know, and you just fill in the blank. But he says the man of integrity, and that word means innocent and simplicity. That's what integrity really means in the Hebrew. Walks securely. But he who walks crooked paths will be found out. I just love the fact that this El Saeed guy continues to open his mouth. Because the more he opens his mouth, the more he exposes what a person he is. Boy, that was a hard one to put back inside right there, buddy. I had all kinds of, are those adjectives? I don't know, pronouns, I don't know what it is. But anyway, but he's telling you exactly who he is. And most people will do that if you give them enough time. He's walking the crooked path. You can't say America deserved 9/11 and come back and say, well, no, we really didn't mean America deserved 9/11. No, you already said it. You already put it out there. Jesus exemplifies about walking in integrity. And I use this example. You just got to bear with me. You should know right about where this thing is when Jesus was taken out in the desert and tempted by the devil. Matthew chapter 4 is where you find that. Verse 9, Jesus is tempted the third time. And the devil comes out and he says, look, Jesus, I'll give you all this world right here. And all you have to do is bow down and worship me. And Jesus didn't mix words, did he? He didn't say, oh, you're so mean to me. I can't believe you're doing this again. You're tempting me again. Why are you picking on me? You hurt my feelings. Jesus said, away from me, Satan. For it is written, and he's quoting right out of Deuteronomy 6, verse 13, it is written, worship the Lord your God and serve only him. Plain and simple. You see, looking with integrity is saying, I'm going to find those things to fill my life that are God-honoring. I'm going to fill my heart with those things that are going to increase my relationship with my Lord and encourage others to do the same. I appreciate the fact that you come to worship service, but as Harry said a minute ago, we need to also find Bible studies and things where we can develop and grow and be able to ask questions. And yes, I am going to be starting a new Bible study the week of the 14th, I guess it is, whatever that Wednesday is. I don't remember off the top of my head. Not exactly sure what it is, thinking about the Holy Spirit, doing a series on the Holy Spirit. But nonetheless, it will be a time where you can come and learn more and more. And grow more and more and fill yourself with more things of God so that when you are approached or are attacked or have some kind of difficulty that may try to sway you, you'll say, no, this is what God says about this, and he's always right, and I'm going to hold on to him. So when we say the eye is the lamp, we're basically saying it is what brings light into us and allows us to see things that change us on the inside. But not only is the eye the lamp, but we would also say the eye invites light, doesn't it? You ever gotten an eye test? You know, they had to go to the eye doctor and they dilate your eyes. And man, I mean, it's like, oh my goodness. And then they give you those goofy little glasses that you got to walk out of and walk around, you know, and it's like, a little paper, whatever they were, kind of funny things. Well, what happens when they dilate your eyes? Well, they enlarge the pupil so more light comes in. They can see what's going on back in there. But in the meantime, you have to suffer. You know, that's the problem with a lot of lost people. They don't like light. They don't like being introduced to the things of God. And that's what we're talking about here. They don't like that. They find it offensive. They find it uncomfortable. They run from it, sort of like a cockroach, you know. They just can't stand that kind of stuff. But you and I, we invite the light of God into our lives, right? We want to know more about him. We want to get in there. He says, but if your eyes are unhealthy, or in my Bible it says if your eyes are bad, and that word bad there literally means evil, panaeros, I should say, it means bad in nature and in condition. Now, your eyes might very well be bad. I happen to wear glasses, and you know, that's just because my eyes don't work though as well as they once did. But he's really talking about our nature. He says, if your eyes are bad, in other words, if you're gravitating to those things are evil, then what's going to happen? You're going to fill yourself with evil. And that evil is going to become more and more the norm as opposed to the exception. So the eye invites life, light. What do we look at? Or what are we asking as far as that inviting that light? We're talking to God and asking about spiritual discernment. To discern means to determine between two things or multiple things. To discern is to look at a situation. Maybe there's a relationship that you have got to look at more seriously. Maybe they're always tearing you down. Maybe they're always discouraging you. Maybe they're always ripping you apart. You've got to spiritually discern that. Is this a person that I need in my life? Maybe you've been involved in a particular organization or a particular school thing or whatever, and you begin to look at that and say, you know what, I just don't know that I can do that. I had a brother in Christ that he had a particular job, and he began to look at that job through the eyes of Christ and began to realize that from an integrity standpoint and from an honesty standpoint, that particular business was in keeping with what he believed as far as the Word of God taught him. And so he discerns spiritually, I need to change jobs. Now, I know that's a big step. That's a big step. But I will tell you, God will honor that. Because you're inviting in light. God, expose me more and more to your heart, your will, your desire. And then as I go about the day, I will see things in perspective of what God wants me to know about it and not take an earthly type attitude or idea. Some folks will come to me every once in a while and say, Pastor, is it against God to do yoga? And I guess yoga is pretty healthy and that kind of stuff. I mean, I'm not going to do no crouching dog or whatever, I don't know. I ain't going to do that. It's not so much the exercise as much as it is the spiritual aspect of it, because they're asking you to get in your chi or your whatever. I don't know what it is, but anyway. And it's trying to get us focused on other things. I don't care if you take yoga or not. Just don't buy into all the hype that they're trying to push. It's all about you. It's all about your inner whatever that is. I have no idea. But the fact of the matter is, begin to look at it. And when people begin to let the light of Christ shine brightly in their heart, they'll be able to spiritually discern whether something is good or whether it's bad, whether it's God-honoring or whether it's evil. You say, well, what about those things in the middle? Again, the more you walk with God, the more there is a very definite line between good and evil. Those things that I used to think were no big deal back in the day are a big deal now in my heart. And I have to stay away from that kind of stuff. Let me give you a couple of verses. First of all, Paul writing to the church in Corinth. For the message of the cross, that means Christ's death, burial, and resurrection. That means Jesus went to the cross to pay the sin debt for us. He said, the message of the cross is foolishness to those who are perishing. Now, what does that mean? He's basically saying lost people are going to look at that and say, there is no way that a man who died 2,000 years on a cross can pay my sin debt. So I got to work my way to heaven. He says, those people are perishing. They are lost. They are heading to a devil's hell. And they look at the cross and they say, that's crazy. And Paul says, there's a lot of folks like that. But look at these next three words. But to us, that means believers. That means those who have been enlightened, those who our eyes are wide open. He says, to us who are being saved. In other words, we were saved at a moment in time, but we continue in our walk with Christ and we continue in our salvation for the remainder of our earthly world until we complete our salvation, we get to heaven. He says, as we're being saved, it is the power of God. It goes on to say this. It says, for it is written, I will destroy the wisdom of the wise, the intelligence of the intelligent, I will frustrate. Remember this phrase? Trust the science. And all those smart people who said, you got to trust the science, and you're not caring for your fellow man if you don't take the shot and get a mask. What are they saying now? Well, now they've moved on to something else, but you and I are saying, nope. You see, the world is trying to convince us through their intelligence, their wisdom. But what Paul was saying here is he says God is going to destroy the wisdom of the world because they only know so much. You realize you and I serve a God that knows all things? He knows everything. The Bible says he even knows the number of hairs on your head. Several of us, the number is zero. Amen, Keith? Amen. Scott? Bob? Yeah. Yeah. One, two. Of course, then when it gets down to our ears and our back, then the number goes way up after that. But we're not going down that road. But he knows that. All the intricacies. Why wouldn't someone want to call on that kind of power and that kind of wisdom and that kind of knowledge on how to live life? On our Spotify, we have a podcast on Spotify. It's called In the Word, if you ever want to listen to the past messages. And they're all listed there forever and ever and ever. But anyway, and one of the things we say at the beginning of that, Kevin Kramus does our intro monologue there. He basically says, we're going to open God's word and see what he has to say about everything. About everything. I believe that, don't you? He addresses every issue that we'll ever encounter. And if it's something that he doesn't address, it's probably nothing that we need to have in our life. Anyway, it goes on to say, he says he will frustrate the intelligent. He will frustrate. Where is the wise man? Where is the scholar? Where is the philosopher of this age? Has not God made foolishness the wisdom of this world? And the answer is yes. That the world keeps making it up as they go. Remember how they used to believe the earth was flat? There's still people that believe that. I don't. I've actually got on an airplane and flew to Chile one time, and we never ran off the edge. It was just kind of, ooh, that's cool. But the world thinks things, and then God says, nope. And you know, the other thing that's really cool about the Bible, every time archaeologists and things go to try to they find something and they try to disprove, the Bible just affirms what they found. And they found all those things in the Red Sea, like the chariot wheels and all that kind of stuff. It's like, oh, what happened here? We happen to know. Anyway, so understand that spiritual discernment is a part of our walk. And that's what he says, but if your eyes are unhealthy, if your eyes are bad, if your eyes are evil, then your whole body will be full of darkness. Isn't that really the truth? That darkness is that stuff that is evil that kind of lays in our soul and allows us to or keeps us from enjoying the fullness of Christ. It's that sin that we continue to just run around in our head, and we just can't seem to purge it because we're holding on to it. Spiritual discernment allows us to say, is this something that I need or is this something that I want? And if I want it and it's not of God, then I need to find a way to get rid of it, whatever that is. Not just spiritual discernment, but he says these folks are also, oh, let me give you this. Remember when Jesus told us this at the beginning of our Sermon on the Mount? You and I are the light of the world. Now, our eyes invite the light, and that light comes in on us, and then what do? We're to shine that out to the world. You are the light of the world. A city on a hill can't be hidden. You will be noticed, and there'll be people that'll be trying to find out if you really believe what you say you believe. Remember, the Pharisees were watching Jesus through this sermon, and they were trying to trip him up on something that he said. Of course, they couldn't do that. Now, that word there, your whole body be full of darkness, that word darkness is skatanos, and it literally means covered with darkness. It's sort of from a root word that means tent. So if you were to take something and cover it with a tent, I don't know if you've ever been in a tent before, but it's kind of hard to see what's going on outside when that tent is over you. You're thankful when the rain comes. But he's talking about this kind of thing, that light's supposed to shine, but the darkness, it stifles us. It keeps us from truly seeing what we need to see. Let me give you an example in Ephesians chapter 4. Well, let me give you here that spiritual darkness. That's the next thing you're outlining. I get ahead of myself all the time. Spiritual darkness, Ephesians chapter 4, verse 18. They, meaning the Gentiles, are darkened in their understanding and separated from the life of God. Why? Because of the ignorance that is in them due to the hardening of their hearts. Now, let's break that down for a second. First of all, you've got this idea of darkened. That's the same word there, that skatizo. It's the Greek, the word, the darkening of one's mind. And how does the mind get darkened? Because of what it fills it. Your eyes see it, your mind receives it, and then your heart stores it. You follow that? Comes in, hits the mind goes, do I need this? Do I don't need this? If I continue to embrace it, then the heart begins to store, because the Bible tells us out of the overflow of the heart, what? The mouth speaks. That is the progression. Paul says their hearts, or they are darkened. They are darkened in their minds, in their understanding, and separated from the life of God because of ignorance. That word ignorance does not mean they're stupid, but it can mean stupid. That's not what it means. It means they are not a participant in the things of God. They're ignorant to the Word of God. So if you've got a lost person and you try talking to them, well, you know, the Bible talks about sanctification and they're not going to get any of that. Because they're not part of the family. They're not participants in the things of God. They are ignorant and a non-person. They're an alien, if you will. And that's because of the due to the dark. Oh, sorry, let me get back here. Due to the darkening of their hearts. That word hardening is porosis, and it means a callousness, a blindness. They are blind to the truth and are unable to see it. So we shouldn't be surprised with our lost friends when they just look at us like we got three heads. Paul would also say in Ephesians 5, verse 8, you were once in darkness. Remember what it was like to be lost? Remember what our lives were like and things we used to gravitate to and things we used to embrace and things we used to think were normal? Again, when somebody goes out, when somebody comes out here and tries saying, yeah, you can cut a little kid's genitals off, that's normal. Huh? No, it's not. God did normal when he created them. Man, on the other hand, polluted the minds and began to talk to them in such a way they begin to, oh, I think I'm, you know, whatever. The ignorance. We were once in darkness, but now you are light. Not just have the light, you are light in the Lord. He says, consequently, you need to live as children of light. That's the challenge. Spiritual discernment is determining that we're going to live as children of God. Spiritual darkness keeps people from ever knowing that. That's why we have the gospel, to help invite them so they too will have eyes that invite light. So we have the eyes is a lamp. The eyes invite light. And then number three, this next thing here, right? He says, if then, let me go, the whole body is full of darkness. If then the light within you is darkness, how great is that darkness? How bad is the sin? And it's bad, but it all can be forgiven. Christ offers that to us. Say, I will forgive you of everything. You just have to trust me. And trust me and put your heart in me. Then he says this in verse 24. He says, no one can serve two masters. Now, most folks are right now, I don't serve any master. Yeah, you do. Yeah, you do. You're either serving God or you're serving the devil, plain and simple. That's the two. Say, no, I do my own thing. Yep, devil wants you to believe that. Devil wants you to believe you're doing your own thing. I'm living life on life's terms. Woo, really? How's that working out for you? The fact of the matter is the devil wants us to convince ourselves that we're the center of the universe. He wants us to be narcissistic. He wants us to be self-centered. And he'll just sit back and let you implode. The Bible, however, does not condemn the possessions of wealth. He says we just can't emphasize wealth. That goes back to what we looked at in verses 19 through 21. Don't store up treasures on earth, but store up treasures in heaven. Because where your heart is, that's where your treasures are going to be. He's emphasizing this. He says, you can't serve two masters. You're going to hate one and love the other. He says, you're going to be devoted to one and despise the other. He says, there's going to be a separation there. And the question is, on which side are you going to be on? Devoted to the things of this earth? So you can get some kind of kudos or some kind of kickback or payoff or whatever it is? Or are you going to be devoted to God and let him guide and direct us? Basically breaks down to two simple things. First of all, the emphasis on the Lord. Are you going to serve the emphasis on the Lord? That's what I should have put up there. Sorry. I don't have very fast fingers tonight for some reason. Serving goods and harboring greed. That's what the world does. Serving goods. We like our stuff, so much so that we serve it. I went to see my grandson play football last night. First game, they got smoked. It was bad. Anyway. So I go to get in my car. I had to drive out to Pinckney. I had gotten my get in my car. My car wouldn't start. What's this? So I'm running late, so I went and I got in the truck. Because it starts. And I drove it out there and I'm in there watching the ball game, everything's good. And then the sun goes down, I go to my truck and I turn it on and no headlights. So I'm in a dilemma. I'm, 55 minutes from home, no headlights, it's 9:30 at night, it is dark. I'll chance it. And I started off down the road with my flashers on. I thought, I can get home. That was dumb. I got about 3 miles and I pulled over. I said, this is crazy. I called the tow truck. So you got to come get me. My lights don't work. Now, it's just a truck. It's just a car. And this afternoon, I had to put a new battery in my car. That was a job. You had to take out the whole trunk to get the battery out of it. Yeah, my battery's in the trunk. I know it's crazy, but anyway, so it took forever. But we have to service the things here to get them to operate. But when our goods, when things become such a place that we are serving them rather than serving God and harboring greed, holding on to all of the treasures, if you will, that we've accumulated here on earth, that's the dangerous thing that Christ is saying. He says you can't serve two masters. You're going to love one and hate the other. That's just the way it is. There's no in between. Now, I did get a battery for the car. $370. Don't buy a battery anytime soon. Because it had to be done. But when you serve things, it does not have to be done. That's not something. We take care of our stuff. We make sure we do maintenance and stuff. But we are not serving those things. They do not matter more to us than God. A man who trusts in his things is unable to totally trust in the things of God. Because things have them wrapped up, and consequently they doubt the ability of God because they've got to touch it, feel it, taste it, smell it, hear it. Did I get them all? I think I got them all. Anyway, I remind you of James chapter 1, verses 5 through 8. James says this, if any of you lack wisdom, he should ask God, who gives generously without finding fault. In other words, he says, I'll confuse the intelligent folks. I'll make the intelligent. He says, but if you want things, just ask me. I'll give you information. And you know, God's even better than YouTube. I had to look on YouTube to get that battery out of my trunk. I couldn't figure out how to do it. I had to get the video how to do that thing. But anyway, he goes and he says, you just ask me and I'll give it to you. But when you ask, he says, you must believe and not doubt. God, how do I fix my marriage? But you really can't fix it, God. Yeah, he can. Oh, no, it's gone way too far. Yeah, he can. Lord, what about my job? I need to do something with my job. Lord, how can you fix my job? I guess you're just going to keep me here. And no, he can handle anything. You should believe and not doubt, because he who doubts is like the waves of the sea, blown and tossed by the wind. That man should not think he will receive anything from the Lord. Why? Because he is double-minded, unstable in all that he does. To say, I trust you, God, and then not trust God, it's kind of nutty. God, I know you can take away my cancer, but I'm going to do everything the doctor says because they're the ones that got all the information. Now, I'm not saying don't believe your doctor. I'm not saying don't listen to your doctor, but I'm just saying we got to be willing to kind of look at things. And if we're going to trust God, we're going to trust God. If we're going to trust man, then we're going to trust man. But you can't serve two masters. He's double-minded. Look what these next words. Unstable in all that he does. In other words, whatever that individual does, they're looking at what's the world think about this? What's the world going to do? How's the world going to respond? Rather than saying, this is all about God and what he has planned for us. Serving goods and harboring greed. Look what he says. You cannot serve both God and money. Some of your Bibles use the word mammon. They use the word mammon. It's actually an Aramaic word that means confidence in wealth. That's why my Bible says money. But it's not just money. It's the confidence, the satisfaction in those material things. He says you can't serve God and be content or confident in your money is going to get you all the things that you need. James, again, deals with this. He says, you adulterous people. Now, remember who he's talking to here. He's talking to early first century Christians. And that some were trying to practice Judaism and Christianity at the same time. It was very confusing to them. So James is trying to, he says, you're an adulterous people. What is adultery? It's cheating on your one true love, right? Excuse me. He says, you adulterous people, don't you know that friendship with the world is hatred towards God? Now, let me clarify. We should have friends that are lost. We should interact with lost people on a regular basis, to interact with them in such a way to encourage them in the things of God. But James was basically saying, he says, you're committing adultery because you want to be like the world. You're not just interacting with the world. You want to be just like them. Remember how Lot was there at the gate, you know, there in Sodom, and he's down there with all the other politicians and all the things, and they're dealing with business and on and on and on. He's just like everybody else. And then when he gets the message that, hey, I'm going to destroy this place, he goes to his family and says, oh, we got to get out of here. God's going to destroy this place. And they laughed at him. Why? Because he'd become so much like the world that no one recognized his heart for God. Even his wife doubted when they were heading up that mountain out of town. He said, don't look back. She looked back and turned into a pillar of salt. You adulterous people, don't you know friendship with the world is hatred towards God? Anyone, and I emphasize these two words, who chooses. And it's a choice. It's a choice to go along with the world. It's a choice to go along with the craziness. And I'm really amazed at the number of people out there, especially educated white women, who their cheese has completely slipped off their cracker when it comes to things going on in this world. I'm sure you saw the woman who killed her three kids, strangled them. And they're blaming it on, well, medication she was on, and that may have a part. They're blaming it on postpartum. And that does, I mean, I know that stuff exists. But the bottom line is she killed her kids. And murder is murder. But you've got these white, educated women out there defending her. And saying, she should get off. She should not be held accountable. She's not responsible. Listen, if we start giving excuses for everyone that breaks the law, then why even have the law? Why have? Murder deserves jail. And some of these sanctuary states are doing that, basically. Oh, you killed somebody? No big deal. We'll let you out. Wear this tether for like 2 seconds. Sorry, I kind of got off there. But we choose to be friends with the world. Not saying we shouldn't have friends that are lost. I've got some really dear friends that aren't believers, and I'm working on them. As long as I'm friends with them, they're going to hear the gospel. But I'm not going to be like them, because being like them is friendship with the world. And he says, anyone that chooses to be a friend of the world becomes an enemy of God. I don't want to fight against my King and my Lord. Amen. Not only is serving goods and harboring greed a part of what he's saying here, he says you're going to hate one and love the other. You can't love God and money. The thing that you and I need to be about is the serving God for his glory. Do you know what I mean when I say serving God for his glory? Do you know what I mean for that? It's basically like we talked about a little while ago about God, I want my day to be about you. The things that I say, the interactions that I have, the internet, places that I go, the books that I read, the TV shows that I watch, all of this is to honor and glorify you, to emphasize you, and to show you that I'm really serious about my walk with you. Serving goods and harboring greed is all self-centered, but serving God for his glory is all Christ-centered. And I know some folks are probably sitting there saying, man, seems like it's a full-time job. First of all, it's not a job. It's a relationship. And sometimes relationship takes work. But I will tell you that the more we walk with God, the less difficult it becomes and the more desirable it becomes. It's sort of like going to the gym. First time you go to the gym, remember the first time you went? Well, some of you say, I've never been to the gym in my life. Anyway, but for the first time I went to the gym, some of you go to the gym, you go into the gym there and you lift a little bit, you go, wow, it was really good. And then 2 days later, you're like, you barely move. Your body hurts. Like, ow. But then you stay at it. And it hurts, but you stay at it. And it hurts, you stay at it. And eventually, 2 or 3 weeks down the road, the soreness has gone away and you're more in tune with what's going on and you work out and you're finding success. It's kind of the same thing when you walk with God. Now, some folks have been saved for 30, 40 years and never really started their walk with God. The fact is, serving God is a blessing. Maybe a little bit of a burden at first. Some folks will tell me this, well, Pastor, I don't think I can do that. I don't think I can teach a class, or I don't think I can do that ministry. I don't think I can. Why? You're not qualified? None of us are qualified. We had a strong desire to serve the Lord. We studied, we worked, made some mistakes. But the desire was to honor and glorify God. And that's all that he's really asking for. If you're teaching or preaching or doing anything so that you can get an attaboy or a pat on the back, dude, you need to get out. That's not what this is about. It's about honoring and glorifying our King and our Lord. You remember in Matthew chapter 4, verse 10, when he said, "Away from me, Satan, for it is written, worship the Lord your God and serve only him." Joshua emphasizes that, Joshua 24, verse 15. "If serving the Lord seems undesirable to you." Now remember, they're preparing to go across the Jordan River. And they're preparing to go over and take the promised land. And Joshua, there's some people that want to stay on the other side. They want to stay here. They were comfortable there in the other land. They didn't want to go and have to fight in the promised land and get all the blessings that go along. They were content. And Joshua calls out. He says, listen, if serving the Lord is undesirable to you, he says, then choose for yourself this day whom you will serve, whether the gods of your forefathers serve beyond the river or the gods of the Amorites in whose land you are living. But as for me and my household, we're going to serve the Lord. I've got that sign in my kitchen. As for me and my household. Now, of course, all my household is gone. They're living in their own households now. But we agreed we're going to serve the Lord for his glory and for his honor. Matthew 12, verse 30, great verse here. Jesus would say, you know, he who is not with me is against me. And he who does not gather with me scatters. They cause confusion. They cause dissension. They cause problems, especially in the local church. In the context, people were being, other folks were preaching and baptizing, all that kind of stuff. And this, Lord, look what they're doing. It doesn't matter. They're with us, they're with us. They're not with us, that's God's thing. That's God's thing. One more verse, John chapter 15, verse 13 to 15. Jesus has had the Last Supper with his disciples. He's interacted with them. And he says, greater love has no one than this, than to lay down his life for his friends. He says, you are my friends if you do what I command. Was Jesus saying that your salvation is conditional on obedience? No. Salvation should lead us to obedience. He says, you really are going to walk. If you're going to walk with me, you're going to do what I tell you. You're going to take what I've taught you and not just live it, but also share it as well. He says, you are my friends if you do what I command. I no longer call you servants because a servant does not know his master's business. He had invested in those guys' lives for 3 years. He told them everything that they needed to know. Instead, I have called you friends, for everything that I learned from the Father, I've made known to you. I've made known to you. The disciples from that moment no longer had to determine whether they were going to really serve God or serve money. They hadn't had money for 3 years. They were going to serve God. They had an undivided heart. I read a story just recently about a missionary who came home from the mission field and he was visiting churches. Many missionaries have to come back and raise funds, you know, and we support several missionaries and we just give them money so they don't have to come back and beg us for funds. We just do that every month, all year long to help them out. But anyway, he came back and he was invited to this dinner and there was a lot of very wealthy individuals. And a lot of the women that were walking around had these long gowns, you know, and diamond necklaces and earrings and bracelets, and the men were all in their tuxedos and all, you know, they're all walking around with their little champagne flutes and all that kind of stuff. This missionary was there, and he was very burdened. So much so, when he got back to his hotel room, he sat down and he wrote a letter.

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2: Clothes. He wasn't impressed by their champagne flutes. What he saw were resources that could be used to bring honor and glory to God in the mission field. He said he could not refrain from estimating the silks, satins, and diamonds of the guests at the dinner in terms of his people's needs. That necklace that lady's going to take off, she's going to throw it in the jewelry box after she's finished here. It's going to sit there until the next time she's got to put on airs. He said, but that could be used in such an amazing way. Now, again, I'm not faulting folks that have stuff. But when we begin to look for those things that are God-honoring, and we begin to look at things that really matter, all of a sudden we begin to see things differently. And those differences are, we really don't need the big house or the fancy cars or all of the big bank accounts. But instead, all we need to do is keep our eyes on Christ and see souls saved for the glory of God. I want to be a part of that. What about you? We're about to remember the Lord's Supper here as the next part of our service. But before we do that, we're going to have a word of prayer, and we're also going to do the invitation song. Let's come on up here and do that now. We're going to do the invitation, and Brother Harry is going to be down here. You can stand here, Brother Harry, and talk with folks if they want to come down. We're going to sing this hymn of invitation. The reason we do this first is maybe you want to come here and kind of deal with some stuff before you actually take, because the Bible says don't take the Lord's Supper in an unworthy fashion. Instead, take it, prepare your heart to come to that table and take it with a pure heart. Some folks like to come and pray and say, God, prepare my heart to do that. So that's what we're going to do. We're going to play this song. We're going to sing it together. Brother Harry will be here. If you want him to pray with you, he'll be happy to. But once we've concluded this song, then we're going to come here and we're actually going to have the Lord's Supper, okay? Let's stand again as we sing this song.
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0: Lord Jesus Christ, the light of the world and the hope of all hearts, who through his love conquered death and granted us eternal life. 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
2: With SRN News, I'm Ron Taylor. A federal judge is extending a legal block on President Trump's plan to regulate mail ballots during the midterm elections. The order yesterday from U.S. District Court Judge Indira Tawani comes after she earlier handed down a temporary restraining order prohibiting the post office and service from enforcing the new policy. North Carolina began sending ballots out yesterday, and election officials in many states say it's too late to meet the new requirements. The Trump administration filed a notice late Friday saying it would appeal the ruling. A Massachusetts judge declared a mistrial for the murder case against Lindsay Clancy. Jurors could not agree on whether she criminally is responsible when she strangled her three children 3 years ago. Friday's mistrial leaves the case unresolved and allows prosecutors to try the Clancy case again later on, perhaps in the year. This is SRN News.
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3: Today will be less humid with clouds clearing up to make way for sunshine, reaching a high of 79. Tonight will be clear with a low of 61. Tomorrow's expected to be mostly sunny and pleasant with a high of 77. I'm meteorologist Jason Caterina on Faith Talk 1500 and 101.5 FM, online at faithtalkdetroit.com.
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5: Hi, I'm Todd Nettleton, and this is the Voice of the Martyrs Radio. Violent Islamist attacks against Christians in the Democratic Republic of Congo are ongoing. Hundreds of Christians have been murdered or abducted. Attacks on churches take place while believers are gathered to worship. The number of those killed is overwhelming. Although pastors continue to minister to their congregations, many face discouragement and even despair. Yet amid suffering and violence, the church is the only beacon of hope. Many pastors in the DRC are not prepared for the immense suffering they encounter. A Congolese pastor asked us to pray for Christian leaders facing spiritual, mental, and physical challenges. Please pray for Congolese Christian leaders to be strengthened.
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8: Ronald Reagan understood that liberty could never be taken for granted. In 1967, he warned Americans, freedom is a fragile thing, and it's never more than one generation away from extinction. President Reagan knew the freedoms secured by one generation were not guaranteed to survive to the next. Today, as socialistic ideas that place greater power in the hands of government gain renewed support, Reagan's warning carries even greater weight. Freedom is more than inheritance. It's a responsibility, one we all share. Every generation must fight for the principles that made self-government possible. Freedom only survives when each generation chooses to defend it. So, do we have the courage to defend and protect what is being challenged, the very principles that made America the greatest experiment in history?
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9: 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We're so glad you're here to listen. Today's message from Pastor Alan is called Science, Angels, and Jesus, the Authority of the King.
10: I want to continue a theme we began in the previous session under this general heading of Science, Angels, and Jesus, because I think there's been some confusion amongst Christians as if science is a threat to who we are and what we believe, and I don't imagine that at all. I think our faith can reconcile completely with science. The Bible's not a science book. It's not a history book. It wasn't intended to be. The Bible tells us it's an introduction to God, the creator of heaven and earth. And if you so desire, how to have a relationship with him. And it gives you a revelation of his character enough, who he is and how he behaves and how he will engage with human beings and act towards us, that we can conduct ourselves in a way that we could participate in his kingdom. If you're interested in those things, the Bible is enormously helpful. If you're not, it's a drudgery. But to imagine it's a history book or a science book is to put responsibilities on it that I don't believe it's intended to sustain. But I don't believe that science competes with our faith. We talked about it a bit. I want to take it a step further. Proverbs 14:34, you have there, it says, righteousness exalts a nation, but sin is a disgrace to any people. If you wanted to ask me for an attribute that would bring unique opportunities to an individual, a family, a community, a congregation, or a nation, it would be a desire to lead righteous lives. Amen is the word you're searching for. Okay, I know you're overachievers. You made it into the building. But you don't just get a full pass now, okay? Right, it's so far from the common conversations. It's not aspirational. We understand there's a gift of righteousness that we receive by faith in Jesus, and we kind of park it at that point. They go, well, you know, I'm done with it. I took the gift. No, we have to choose to lead righteous lives. Why would you do that? Because it will bring God's exaltation to you. It's worthwhile. And I don't believe science should stand in opposition to that. In fact, I think science should acknowledge Almighty God. You know, the Bible opens with, in the beginning, God created the heavens and the earth. I don't think that's a diatribe against science. It's much more logical and rational for me to believe in an intelligent designer to the world we live in than to imagine it's the result of statistical probability. That something came from nothing. That does not sound like good science to me. Amen. So I don't believe our faith is in competition at all. Science is about a method. It's a process. It's a way of understanding our world or seeking to understand our world. Science is observable, it's measurable, and it's repeatable. In the scientific world, I don't know is an acceptable answer. It's an invitation to a hypothesis, to put forth an idea and find a way to test it. I would submit to you in the theological world, I don't know is an acceptable answer. We are finite creatures worshiping an infinite God. We don't know it all. And we would be well served to admit that. We struggle with that. We rage against it sometimes, but it's not a capitulation or a surrendering of our intellectual integrity to say, I don't know. In fact, it can be enormously freeing. We talk about science, there's hard sciences, the natural sciences, biology, chemistry, physics, there's the behavioral sciences, sociology, psychology, sometimes we call them the soft sciences. They use extensive statistical evaluation. It's not that they're without scrutiny. It's just a different approach to life. It's trying to understand the world we live in and who we are. Human beings are complex entities. We're more than a collection of chemicals. We're more than just a skeletal structure or a nervous system or the complex parts of our physical person. We have emotions. We have a will. We have a spirit. And all of those are a part of our person. And a science that ignores that is an incomplete science. But a Christ follower, a person that believes in a spiritual realm that ignores physical realities, is an incomplete spiritual person. I mean, we laugh, but you know, I've told you many, many times, if your car's out of gas, you don't really need a word of wisdom or a message from an angel. You need cash and a filling station. If you're merging onto the interstate, don't pray for direction. Look. Sometimes we have this false sense of spirituality. You know, the phrase that became so popular during the COVID nightmare was follow the science. It was used like a bludgeon to manipulate us, we understand now. But both natural science and behavioral sciences are used to shape our cultural responses. And we need to be more aware of this. The fact that it's delivered to us with someone that has letters at the end of their names doesn't mean that it should, our faith always has to succumb to that. Doesn't mean we need to be belligerent. We're walking through an election season. Isn't that joyful? And I think it's worth reminding you that elections provide for us, in my opinion, a spiritual health update. It's like getting your blood work done. You know, when they bring you the lab report in, it's not the blood test that makes you more or less healthy. The blood test is just a reflection of your general physical condition. It's a set of indicators. Elections are a set of indicators about the spiritual health of a people. And our future, whether good or bad, will not be determined primarily by politics. Amen. Our well-being or our destruction will emerge from spiritual forces with which we choose to align ourselves. The political candidates that we choose from and the professional bureaucrats that operate our governmental systems simply reflect our hearts. And if you're angry at the systems and the bureaucracies, then we need to spend more time on our knees talking to God about the condition of our hearts. Because it's very easy to become so co-opted by what I want and what I want to become and what I want to achieve in my dreams that we act as if we have no corporate responsibility. And that's not a biblical position. I'm an advocate for personal salvation, but the Bible tells us that we are a community, we're a body, and that one part of the body can't say to the other, I don't care about you. And that's not just about our congregations or our denominations or our theological affiliations. We are in community with other human beings, and we're called to be salt and light. I think sometimes we get confused on this. Cold is not a condition, it's the absence of heat. Darkness is not something, darkness is the absence of light. And if it's too cold and it's too dark, we need light. It's important. God and our relationship to Him will determine our future. And the wonderful promise of Scripture is He's able to save by many or by few. God doesn't require a majority. He requires a group of people committed to Him in obedience. Amen. See, I think we have to address the awkward truth in the midst of an election cycle. This isn't about parties or labels or elephants or donkeys. The awkward truth is we are far from God. Amen. And we're watching things flourish amongst us that are shouting at us that godliness and righteousness are not being encouraged amongst us. I mean, we know of God. We have a rich heritage of faith, and the blessing of God has defined our lives. Yet we have wandered from the truth and imagined we could secure our future apart from God's direction. We don't want to ignore His mercy or respond with defensiveness. Rather, in humility, we want to turn to God and begin to realign our lives. So please don't imagine it's about politics. Say, Lord, we looked at our health report. And we have to change our behaviors. You know, if you get your blood work back and all your numbers are bad and your response is to change doctors, that doesn't make you healthier. No. That's right. And if we're looking at the report of our spiritual condition, Don't get mad at the people. Say, God, you and I, if we will humble ourselves before the Lord. I put a passage in your note, and this isn't a new thing. This isn't the first time in the unfolding story of the people of God where God's people have wandered into the weeds. This isn't a first edition. In fact, this is a very old pattern of people of faith. And the opportunity is to change. It's Isaiah chapter 1, God's response through the prophet. Come now, let's reason together. Though your sins are like scarlet, they shall be as white as snow. And though they're as red as crimson, they shall be like wool. God says, you're not in a good space. Your sins are stain your perspective. But they can be washed away. If you're willing and obedient, you'll eat the best from the land. But if you resist and rebel, you'll be devoured by the sword. For the mouth of the Lord has spoken. See how the faithful city has become a harlot. She was once full of justice and righteousness used to dwell in her. But now murderers. We could give example after example. The Supreme Court struck down that imagined law they had found in our Constitution that gave us the right for an abortion. Abortions weren't banned. The church didn't celebrate. And the reality is some months after that, the abortion rate has increased, not decreased. That passage is very relevant for us on so many levels. Please don't imagine what you're watching is a political problem. If the group you're for had better strategies or more money, that's not the solution. We need a heart change.
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10: In the Sermon on the Mount, Jesus said a half a dozen times, do not worry. Not a suggestion, it's a directive. I have a question. Are you living in obedience to Jesus or are you ignoring him? We got a new book, it'll help you. It's called Freedom from Worry. It's really a how-to guide to live a life in the peace that Jesus promised us. You don't have to have a life choked with fear and anxiety and worry. You can be free. 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
9: 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Now, let's get back to Pastor Allen with his message called Science, Angels, and Jesus, the Authority of the King.
10: Science, angels, and Jesus. Jesus is a king and he has a kingdom. In Ephesians 1:22, it says, God placed all things under his feet and appointed him to be head over everything for the church, which is his body. That's one of the most remarkable statements I know. What's the gift God gave to the church? He appointed Jesus to be the head over all things. He gave that to us as a gift. What can I do for fallen humanity? What can I do for humanity that broke their covenant, that chose to rebel, that walked away from all the goodness I made available to them? What could I do? I'll give my son to be the head over all things for the church. The head over all things for the church.
11: Thank you, Jesus.
10: You see, we get this, we all are, God's not done anything for me. He didn't care about me. Well, hang on a minute. He asked Jesus to be the head over everything that defines your relationship with Almighty God. Amen. He asked his son to provide the sacrifice that would make it possible for you and I to participate in his kingdom. But then he asked him to be the head over everything that would determine, define, and describe your engagement with that kingdom. What else would you ask for? Well, I wanted a better parking place on a rainy night at church. Acts 17 and verse 7. It's in Thessalonica. There's been a riot. They're accusing Paul and his team. And this was the statement. They're defying Caesar's decrees, saying that there's another king, one called Jesus. If you ask me something that seems a bit deficient in contemporary American Christendom, it's the idea that Jesus is king. How often do you talk about King Jesus if you're not in church? We're reluctant even to say his name. We don't want to wear clothing that has his name on it. We're reluctant to take the Bible with us to work. The message that's being given, the report that's being given about Paul and his companions is that they've come to town and they keep talking about this Jesus who's a king. Now, perhaps it's a bit hazy for us. Monarchy's a great deal removed from our lives. We know a little bit from our British friends. We only have moderate respect for them because we won. I had a friend, he's in heaven. Now, Lance Lambert, he's been to the church. He's in heaven these days, but he invited us to his home in Jerusalem to have high tea. I didn't know what that meant. I know sweet tea. And I have occasionally had hot tea. I had no clue what high tea meant. It's like a thing. And so we go to his home. There's a handful of us there. And he's preparing our tea in this rather elaborate silver tea set. His apartment wasn't that elaborate, but his tea set was. And he looked, oh, there's a point to this. He looked over him and he said, Alan, my tea set is older than your country. I said, well, that's true, sir, but if I remember correctly, we whipped you. I'm not proud of it, but I am confessing in public. But what we know of a monarchy typically comes from our familiarity with Britain. And King Charles is something of a social construct, a talking point for the tabloids. A king in the ancient Near East was something completely different. An ancient Near Eastern king was an absolute monarch, the unquestioned authority. There was no court of appeal. There was no balance of power. And when Jesus is presented to us in Scripture as the king, he's the king of all kings and the Lord of all lords, the supreme authority, the one to whom all other earthly rulers, every other voice in the present age and the ages to come will be submitted. Wow. He's our king. And the amazing nature of this invitation is King Jesus has made it possible for you and for me to be a part of his kingdom.
11: Amen.
10: And then we're reluctant to identify with him. Well, what will people say? I mean, is it possible we're more proud of being a volunteer or a supporter of the Crimson Tide or whatever? And we've been a bit embarrassed or reluctant to acknowledge Jesus as Lord of Lords and King of Kings? Do you speak of Jesus with your friends? Not your church, not the Lord. Not your faith, not your principles, not your care. Do you really talk about Jesus, your king?
11: Yeah.
10: Do we talk more about what I think or what I feel than we talk about what my king says? See, I think one of the reasons we're in this place of absurdity is we've diminished the Lord to this place of he's like a companion, a buddy, yeah, a fellow traveler. He has an opinion, I have an opinion, you've got an opinion, here an opinion, there an opinion, everywhere an opinion. He's our king.
8: Yes.
11: Yeah. Amen.
10: But we are here to represent his kingdom. He taught us to pray that way. Your kingdom come, your will be done on the earth. Just exactly who do we imagine is going to give expression to the will of God? The people we don't like? Are we willing to go into the public square, into our schools and our hospitals and our courtrooms and give expression to the truth of God's will as we know it? I'm not suggesting that's always easy or simple. Revelation 1. To the seven churches in the province of Asia, grace and peace to you from him who is and was and who is to come. From the seven spirits before his throne and from Jesus Christ, the faithful witness, the firstborn from the dead and the ruler of the kings of the earth. Every expression of power and authority in this present age, in this present world, the one defined by science, will ultimately yield to the authority of King Jesus. Amen. I'll look at one more passage with you. We're going to run out of time. John 18. You know this story. We usually read it around Easter season. But Jesus has been arrested and the trial has begun. And they're going to take him to Pilate, the Roman governor, because the Romans crucify people. The Jews don't. The Jews would have stoned Jesus. If the Jews had killed Jesus by Jewish rule, they would have stoned him to death. The Romans crucified people, not Jews. Now, the Jewish leadership in Jerusalem, they're conspiratorial. They're participants in this, but they want the Romans to do the dirty work, the heavy lifting. Again, there's a segment of scholars that would say, you know, it's a manipulation. I don't want to do that. I want to read the story. John 18. Pilate went back inside the palace, and he summoned Jesus, and he asked him, "Are you the king of the Jews?" The one thing for which he'll be condemned is if he dares to put himself against Caesar. It's not allowed. "Do you say you're the king of the Jews? Your accusers have said that." And Jesus asked, "Is that your idea, or did the others talk to you about me?" And Pilate's frustrated. He says, "Am I a Jew? I'm not going to argue theology with you people. It was your people and your chief priest who handed you over to me. What is it you've done? Why are they jealous of you? Why are they angry at you?" Pilate understands Jesus is innocent. He has that sense. His wife's had a dream. He's had multiple warnings. He says, "I don't find any reason to condemn this man to death." He's doing everything in his power to release Jesus. And now he has this private interview with him. "You don't look like any king I know. No army. No expressions of power and authority that register on my scale. What have you done that's caused them to accuse you of something that they know will result in your execution?" And Jesus has so many things he could say. He said, "My kingdom is not of this world. It's from another dimension. My kingdom is not of this world. If it were, my servants would fight to prevent my arrest by the Jews." He had servants that would have fought for him. Remember what he said in the Garden of Gethsemane when Peter drew his sword? He said, "Peter, put your sword away. If we wanted, I could call legions of angels and there'd be no threat here whatsoever." Jesus is participating in something in time because he's winning a victory for all eternity. But he's giving us insight into his kingdom. "My kingdom is not of this world. If it were, my servants would be rocking your world, Mr. Governor." Living Bible. But now is a timing word. If I say now it's raining, you understand the implication of that. Is it raining? Not now. Now is a timing word. Now my kingdom is from another place. He's not saying his kingdom is always going to be of another dimension. His kingdom will come and invade this world. Amen. "You're a king then," Pilate said. "You're right in saying I'm a king. In fact, for this reason I was born. I came into the world to testify to the truth. Everyone on the side of the truth listens to me." King Jesus, welcome him into your home. Lord, I have problems and challenges and questions and needs and resistance and fears. Jesus, I thank you that you are Lord of Lords and King of Kings. I want to know you, King Jesus. I'll talk about you. I'll tell people about you. We can't leave our faith inside the church. It's not a part of our worship service. It's a part of who we are.
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5: Many years ago, Daniel Webster was one of America's best-known statesmen and orators. When Daniel Webster spoke, the crowd sat in rapt attention. He was a political genius, understood politics, but he understood law and he understood statesmanship. One day, after a state banquet, Daniel Webster was asked this question: what is the most serious thought that has ever passed across your mind? And Daniel Webster said this: the sense of my individual responsibility to God. He said, the most serious thing I've ever thought of in my life, the most significant thought that has ever passed through my mind, was this sense of my responsibility to God. Then he went on to explain himself. He said, this thought is not pleasant to those who are living in their sins and out of relationship to him, and consequently are not prepared to face the tremendous issues involved. But whether the issues are faced or not, the fact remains. He continues, so then every one of us shall give account of himself to God. We are all responsible to God, as the Word of God declares, and cannot escape our responsibility. Daniel Webster was right. Every single one of us one day will give account of himself to God. Whether we believe it or not, whether we understand it or not, makes little difference. God created us as free moral agents. He's given every one of us the power of choice. And ultimately, we'll be responsible for the choices that we make. Someone said, choices are the stuff that life is made of, and our choices will determine our eternal destiny. From the time you were born, the Holy Spirit began working in your life to draw you out to the things of eternity. In Ecclesiastes 3, verse 11, the Bible says that God has placed eternity in their hearts. In John chapter 1, the Bible says that Christ is the light that lights every man and woman that has ever come into the world. So from the time you were born, those tinges that you have in your heart, those inclinations that you have in your heart to do right, were placed there by God. Every right impulse is placed in our hearts by God. Every right desire is placed in our heart by God. God then not only places those desires in our hearts, but God arranges circumstances in our lives to draw us to Him. God reveals Himself to us in a variety of ways. He reveals His majesty in nature. He reveals His beauty in the sunrise, in a beautiful flower bed. God reveals Himself to us constantly, and His attempt is to draw us to Him. He reveals himself most fully in the Word of God. It's there we learn of his grace. There we learn of his mercy. There we learn of his love. There we learn of his compassion. There we learn of his goodness. There we learn of his mighty power. But his goal is to draw us to himself. But God will never make the choice for us. Choices are the stuff that indeed life is made of. God has created us with free will, and we're responsible for the choices we make. A friend of mine tells this story. His father had just become a Christian, and his father had this terrible habit of chewing snuff. A big thing of snuff. I don't know how to do it because I never chewed snuff in my life, you see. But so his dad, you know, who would have this problem, and his dad would get up in the morning and say, "God, I'm giving up my snuff." And he'd spit this big chaw of tobacco in his hand, and they lived out in the farm, and his father would walk out on the porch, and he'd take this big chew of snuff, and he'd throw it as far as he could among the corn stalks. And then my friend said, about noontime, he saw his dad walking up and down those corn stalks. What do you think his dad was doing? What do you think he was doing? He was looking for the snuff, right? Now, here's my question to you. If you were God, would you let him find it? If you were God, would you let him find it? The same choice that the man had in the morning, he has that same choice in the afternoon. And God is not going to take away that freedom of choice. God's going to allow that freedom of choice. So you and I can kneel before God and confess our sins. But in the afternoon, we can go looking for them again. We can say, "Jesus, I'm so sorry that I watched that on TV. But boy, the show's pretty good tomorrow night. I think I'll get another look at it, see? God, I'm so sorry that I indulged in that and just destroyed my body. But man, God, did it taste good when I did it. I think I'm doing it again," you see. So the sanctuary service is not only given to us by God so that our sins are forgiven. It's rather to reveal that the God who forgives our sin desires to cleanse us from sin. And God's great longing is that our will, our freedom to choose, will be placed upon him. And God's end time judgment reveals that we're responsible for our actions. In the life that we live, many people say, "Oh, it's my genetics that caused me to do it. It's my environment that caused me to do it. It's my friends that caused me to do it." But the judgment reveals that God has done everything he could to save every human being, and that ultimately we're responsible for our own choices. Now, the judgment is spoken about by every single Bible writer. Did you realize that the subject of the judgment is mentioned 1,000 times in the Bible? The Bible says, and can you read it with me, please, in 2 Corinthians chapter 5, verse 10, "For we must all appear before the judgment seat of Christ." We must do what, everybody? All. All is all, because if all was not all, all would not be all, right? So all is what? All is all. All means everybody. "For we must all do what? Appear where? Before the judgment seat of Christ." Why? Continue to read with me. "That each one may receive the things done in the body according to what he's done, either good or bad." So the judgment reveals that Christ has done everything possible to save us, that his grace provides ransom and pardon and deliverance, that his grace provides power. But the judgment reveals how we have chosen, prompted by the Spirit, to reveal, to respond to his grace. Now, in the ancient sanctuary, there were two major services. There was the daily service. Now, in the daily service, sacrifices were offered. Blood was shed. But in that daily service, there were many things going on in the sanctuary, not just sacrifices being offered. The sanctuary is a very busy place. It was there that the priests led the congregation in singing. It was there that babies were dedicated in the court of the sanctuary. It was there in the sanctuary that offerings, thank offerings, were made. It was there in the sanctuary that people came to be taught and instructed in the things of God. So during this daily service, the central part of the daily service was the offering of the sacrifice. The blood of the sacrifice was shed. The sinner confessed his sin over the head of the animal, as we've studied in previous presentations. And as he did, the priest caught the blood in the bowl and brought that blood into the sanctuary, into the holy place of the sanctuary. Previous to going in there, the priest would wash in the laver, indicating that to enter the presence of God, one must be cleansed. As you enter the tabernacle, the light of the candlestick shines there, revealing the light of the Word of God through the Holy Spirit that shines in our light. There was the table of showbread, of Christ, the very bread of life, that strengthens us every day. There was the incense revealing our prayers mingled with Christ's prayers. As the priest left the sanctuary, sin was transferred from the sinner through the lamb and its blood into the sanctuary. There were some offerings that the priest ate and brought into the sanctuary. We've studied those in previous presentations. So a stream of sin was entering the sanctuary every day in the daily service. But the question is, would the sanctuary ever be cleansed? Would the record of sin that was recorded through the blood of the lamb or the sacrifices placed on the altar of incense, would that ever be cleansed? Once a year, at the end of the Jewish year, there was a day called the Day of Atonement. The word atonement simply means at one ment. So on the Day of Atonement, the final day of the Jewish year, a service was performed called the cleansing of the sanctuary. Just as the dying lamb represents the death of Christ on the cross, and just as the priest's ministry in the earthly sanctuary represents Christ's ministry in the holy place, so the ministry of the high priest in the most holy place of heaven's sanctuary represents this day of atonement, this day that human beings are brought at one with God, the day that the sanctuary is cleansed. How does that apply today, and what is this Day of Atonement?
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5: One of the Jewish sages put it this way: the Day of Atonement, that's the Day of Atonement in ancient Israel, is a day of judgment for all mankind. So the Day of Atonement was known as the Day of Judgment. They gathered around that sanctuary because the Day of Judgment was upon them. Anybody that did not gather around the sanctuary in the Day of Judgment would be cut off or lost from the people. The culmination, the crowning point of the sanctuary services came in the month of October. It was the great Day of Atonement, or in Hebrew called Yom Kippur. Every feast pointed forward to this Day of Atonement. It was the most serious day in all of the year. Now, there were seven great feasts, four spring feasts and three fall feasts. First, there was the Feast of Passover. When Paul speaks of Passover, he says, Christ our Passover died for us. So Jesus is that great Passover lamb. That was followed the next day by the Feast of Unleavened Bread. Leaven was a sign of sin. So unleavened bread in that feast represented the day after Passover that Christ, the bread of life, the one sacrificed on Calvary's cross, will remove from us the guilt of sin, the shame of sin, the power of sin. The next feast was the wave sheaf, followed immediately after the Feast of Unleavened Bread. It was there that Israel came on the Feast of the Wave Sheaf, waved the first fruits of their harvest. Christ, resurrected from the dead, is the first fruits of those that will be resurrected from the dead. The Bible says when Jesus comes again, 1 Thessalonians chapter 4, verse 16 and 17, the Lord himself shall descend from heaven with a shout, with the voice of the archangel and the trump of God, and the dead in Christ shall rise first, because he was the first fruits of those that died and was resurrected from the dead. So our loved ones can rise up out of the grave, and we which are alive shall be caught up with them to meet the Lord in the air. Death has lost its hold upon us. The death is not a long night. It is not an end without any mourning. But Jesus Christ conquered the tomb. Jesus went in and came out. So death cannot hold us. Death cannot keep us captive anymore. Death cannot shackle us anymore, because Jesus Christ is risen from the dead. And so that loved one that died, you can see them again if they went into the grave knowing Christ. You know, for many, many years, I worked in the former Soviet Union, started traveling to Eastern Europe in the early 1980s, and from 1985 to 1990, I was responsible for three countries, Poland, Hungary, Yugoslavia, three of my responsibilities, and I traveled negotiating with communist governments very often for religious freedom. When the Berlin Wall fell, I was actually preaching in Hungary to thousands every night, and then immediately went into Russia and began working in Russia in 90, 91, 91, 92, 93, and onward, and have continued to travel there. But I can so recall, I remember on one occasion, the Christian church in Russia came to me and they said, look, there has been a bill that has been passed in parliament to restrict religious freedom. Would you argue with one of the great politicians in Russia? And would you argue for religious freedom? And I said, I don't want to do that. But the Baptists came and the Pentecostals came and the Adventists came. And they said, look, would you appear on national television? So I will never forget that night. I went on national television and I had a debate with the leading philosopher and politician over religious freedom. And one of the things that I always sense to atheists is this. I said, what is your hope? Is this life all that there is? Is there nothing more after this life? For you, what is death? Is it a dark hole in the ground? It is a long night without a morning. For you, what is death? How do you counsel your young friend whose wife has just been killed in a car accident? What do you say? Too bad, buddy, she died. As a Christian, based on the Word of God, we believe that Christ died and he went into the tomb and he broke the bonds of the tomb and the shackles of death are over and that Jesus Christ is alive. He is resurrected from the dead. Atheism has no answer for that. But Jesus Christ has an answer to the riddle that has plagued philosophers down through the ages. The answer to death is the resurrection of Jesus Christ. So the Feast of the Wave Sheaf was the celebration of the first fruits, Christ's resurrection. 50 days later, Pentecost was the Feast of Weeks, where the Holy Spirit was poured out and the gospel went to the world. So here are the spring feasts that take place at the beginning of the gospel dispensation. The first century Christianity, the death of Christ on the cross is central. Jesus died so the guilt of sin would be removed, so the power of sin would be removed. Jesus was resurrected from the dead, indicating that the grave's power over us is broken. And the Spirit of God was poured out on Pentecost, indicating the gospel would go to the world. Passover, unleavened bread, wave sheaf, weeks, the spring feasts. They apply to the first coming of Christ. But the last three feasts apply to the second coming of Christ. The Feast of Trumpets. Trumpets were blown 10 days before the Day of Atonement to prepare people for the final judgment. The Day of Atonement was the judgment hour. The Feast of Tabernacles, what was that to ancient Israel? The Feast of Tabernacles is when they lived in booths, celebrating their desire to live in the Promised Land. So how do we see this in the Christian dispensation? the Feast of Trumpets, a message goes to the world to prepare people for the coming of Christ, the judgment hour, the Day of Atonement, the judgment hour, and then the tabernacle, the day that we'll rejoice with Christ in heaven forever. Now let's look at those three feasts. 10 days before Yom Kippur in ancient Israel, the priests blew the warning trumpets, telling everybody to get ready for the coming Day of Atonement. Now, on the Day of Atonement, according to Leviticus 16, verse 4, it talks about the priest. Now, the priest on the Day of Atonement, the high priest, took off his royal garb. He did not wear that going into the most holy place. It says in Leviticus 16, 4, he shall put the holy linen tunic and linen trousers on his body. He shall be girded with linen sash, and with the linen turban he shall be attired. Why? Because the priest could not appear before the Shekinah glory of God with his own righteousness. He must appear before God clothed in the representation of the righteousness of Christ. The Bible says in Isaiah 64, verse 6, and we are all like an unclean thing, and all of our righteousness are like filthy rags. So whatever we have to offer up to God, it's not good enough. Whatever righteousness we have is not sufficient enough. God requires absolute perfection. And Jesus' life in overcoming sin was absolutely perfect. So the white linen that clothed the high priest represents the exact perfect righteousness of Jesus. All of our righteousness is in Jesus. We can come before the throne of God in Jesus. We stand before the judgment in Jesus, clothed and perfected in his righteousness, not our own. Now the Bible says in Hebrews 9, verse 24, Christ has not entered into holy places made with hands, which are copies of the true, but into heaven itself, now to appear in the presence of God for us. So Jesus does not dwell in an earthly temple. He died, was resurrected, and dwells in heaven above for us. Jesus tonight stands in the most holy place of heaven's sanctuary before the judgment bar of God for you. Your name is on his lips. You are on his heart. He has done everything he can possibly do to save you. And when your name comes up before the judgment bar of God, Jesus steps forth and he says, this man, this woman is one of mine. Jesus says, my death was for them. In Leviticus chapter 16, it continues to tell the mystery, the saga of this priest. Before the priest would ever enter the sanctuary, the priest must offer sacrifice for himself and for his family. Now, when the priest offers that sacrifice for himself and for his family, it is the acknowledgement that he can only enter into the sanctuary through the blood of Christ, no other way. Now, when he's ready to enter into the sanctuary on the Day of Atonement, the last day of the Jewish year, this day of judgment, there are two goats, and lots were cast. One goat was chosen as the Lord's goat, and the other goat was chosen as the scapegoat or Azazel. The Lord's goat was slain. No sin was offered, no sin was confessed over the head of the Lord's goat. The Lord's goat is slain. The pure blood of that goat is brought into the sanctuary. Why? Because all year a stream of sin had been going into the sanctuary. But this is the day of the cleansing of the sanctuary, the day that sin will be removed from the sanctuary, so there's not sin-laden blood going in. There is no sin confessed over the head of this

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3: Sin is not just a list of bad things we've done. It's a condition that permeates our heart. So every day we come and say, God, clothe me with your righteousness. Every day we come and we say, Jesus, deliver me by your grace. Jesus, pardon me. The affliction of soul was an attitude of contrition, clinging to the mercy of God after making a sincere and earnest effort to make things right. In your life, are there any hidden sins? Are there things deep down there inside? Anybody that didn't come and participate in this work of grace were cut off. The Bible says they were aliens from the commonwealth of Israel and strangers from the covenant of promise. Who's going to be approved in the judgment on that great final day?

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3: 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So, do we have the courage to defend and protect what is being challenged, the very principles that made America the greatest experiment in history?
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5: With SRN News, I'm Bob Agnew in Washington. America's job market showed renewed strength last month as employers added 162,000 jobs, beating the sluggish hiring pace seen in recent months. It also underscored

0: The resilience of the U.S. economy. The unemployment rate remained at a low 4.1%. That's a sign businesses continue to do more hiring and invest despite economic headwinds. Missouri is asking the U.S. Supreme Court to clear the way for new congressional districts, an effort Republicans hope could help preserve their House majority in the midterm elections. The appeal follows a ruling by Missouri's highest court blocking the map and ordering voters to decide the issue in November. Diesel has hit a record price in the U.S., soaring to an average of $5.85 a gallon for the first time. The record comes as the six-month war with Iran disrupts the world's flow of fuel. You'll find breaking news and analysis at srnnews.com.
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2: Today will be less humid with clouds clearing up to make way for sunshine, reaching a high of 79. Tonight will be clear with a low of 61. Tomorrow's expected to be mostly sunny and pleasant with a high of 77. I'm meteorologist Jason Caterina on Faith Talk 1500 and 101.5 FM, online at faithtalkdetroit.com.
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4: Welcome to Focus on the Family's weekend broadcast. 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
5: And when you change what you think about, you're changing what your brain is structurally, for the purpose of helping you. And that's exactly the same kind of thing as I do with surgery. So this idea of self-brain surgery is you can change what your life looks like by changing how you think about things.
4: That's Dr. Lee Warren sharing about God's incredible creation of the human brain and how you have choices to literally make your brain better. I'm John Fuller, and welcome to a fascinating conversation today on Focus on the Family with Jim Daly.
6: John, I'm so looking forward to the discussion today because I think sometimes in the Christian community, we don't see science for what it is, which is the discovery of God's creation. That's how the early scientists looked at it, how they, Newton, in discovering and figuring out calculus and, you know, because he felt if this is a created universe, then there's a way to know the created universe, right? We just need to find out what God intended and how he built it. And today's discussion is going to be fascinating because we have a very special guest, Dr. Warren, who's a neurosurgeon. And that area of brain science, brain research, it is a fascinating field.
4: It is. And he's captured some of his insights in a terrific book called The Life-Changing Art of Self-Brain Surgery. Love the title, and we'll encourage you to get a copy of that today.
6: Dr. Warren, it's great to have you back. It's been some time, 2021, I think, when we had you here last time, so thank you.
5: Thank you. It's great to be back with you guys. Thank you so much.
6: You know, let's kick it off right there. Let's knock this down. So many of us in the Christian community, we struggle a bit with that bridge into science. To me, it's exciting because I think more and more right now, science is proving creation, that there is a creator. Let me give you one that I found in some of the research and have you respond. The telomeres, and these are the caps of your DNA, right? And the longer your telomeres, the more likely you'll have a longer life. You will live a longer life. And they're looking at that score saying what predicts a longer telomere in your genetic makeup is less stress in your life as a child. So if you have an absent father, and they connected those dots saying if your dad is loving in the home, present with you, your telomeres are going to be longer. And you should have a longer life. This is like right out of scripture.
5: Right out of scripture.
6: What do you say about that kind of observation that we're learning now?
5: Well, I think that the thing I've tried to sum up and I've been looking at for many years is that every time scripture writes a prescription for human flourishing, science eventually comes along and says, guess what we figured out? And it always lines up. That's exactly what we see with DNA. You know, stress when you're younger shortens your lifespan.
6: Yeah, it's so fascinating to me. You know, even in your research in the book, you mentioned this idea of genetics having a role and brain science having a role in generational difficulty. And you think again of scripture where it says the sins of the father will rest upon, you know, the third and fourth generation, something like that. When you read that scripture as a neurosurgeon, knowing the research that you have, how do you translate that?
5: Well, we always kind of talk about that like it's a threat, like, right, God's going to do something bad to your kids if you don't live a certain way. But what we've sort of figured out through the science of epigenetics is it's really just a warning. Like, the things that you do in your life, the things you think about, the way you live your life affects the genetic makeup of your kids when they start. And that's the bad news, so to speak, that your kids can be born with some burdens that they didn't need to have. But the good news is we know now that you can reverse all those things. If you figure out how to manage things well in your life, all those genetic starting points can be switched off and you can develop a more healthier and longer life if you get it right in your generation. And that can be passed on to your kids.
6: Mm-hmm. And we're going to talk about how you can begin to do that. And I know some people are going, oh, wait a minute, this lack of leaning on God. You're not saying that at all. This is to lean on God, the designer, to better understand his blueprint for how life lives. You know, when we become Christians, and there's people listening and watching who are not believers. We know that through our research, and we're grateful that you're listening. And we, with all our heart, want you to come into a relationship with Christ. Yeah. But in that context, as a scientist, as a neurosurgeon, when we read those scriptures, it really is kind of a blueprint for how God intends for us to live a good life in him, right?
5: That's right.
6: Describe that.
5: So Jesus said in John 10:10, he gave us this dichotomy. The thief comes to steal and kill and destroy. I came that you might have life and have it abundantly. And so that's this idea that we're supposed to have a life of fulfillment while we're here. Not our circumstances, but the way we feel, the way we manage things. And so what we're learning through science is if you think about the right things in the right way, your brain makes structural changes to improve your physiology and your life gets better, regardless of your external circumstances. So scripture and science, again, lining up. So the idea that if you come to a relationship with your creator, you start to see his plan and his design for your life, that turns out to be what science is showing us all along.
6: You know, when we get into it now, when you look at brain science, for so long we've been told these things are fixed. In other words, if you have behavioral issues, these are things that are immutable and can't be fixed. But again, brain science is saying, not so fast. In that context, what has modern brain science revealed and completely challenged in that area?
5: Yeah, it's been amazing since the 1950s when they gave us the structure of DNA, the whole prevailing doctrine of science in general, and that leads to psychology and therapy and general the opinion of everybody in society, is that the brain that we have creates the life that we have. The genetics, your upbringing, things that can affect your brain, all determine what kind of capabilities and possibility you have for your life. So everybody thinks that if you get the wrong brain, you get the wrong life. And then 21st century neuroscience comes along with functional imaging and shows us that your brain is structurally changing itself every second of every day of your entire life. It's never been the same brain 2 days in a row. And the primary driver of those structural changes turns out to be the things that you most frequently think about and the perspective from which you think about them. And that's why all of a sudden you start reading scripture like Romans 12 about renewing your mind, and you start seeing that the Bible had it right all along. Again, that what you think about turns your brain into what it is. It's never been that your brain determines who you are. It's what you think about determines what your brain becomes.
6: Mm-hmm. You know, those that would preach like this message of positive talk, I mean, someone like Tony Robbins, I don't know him, he's probably a great guy. But in other words, you can just positively talk yourself into a greater place, a greater wealth, greater social skills, whatever it might be, more friends, etc. I would think those people are tapping into a bit of this, but describe the difference, what you're talking about spiritually and physiologically, the
5: right
6: difference.
5: So I want to make a very clear distinction between this whole doctrine of sort of manifesting a better life and all of that and what we're talking about from scripture and science properly applied, is that there is some truth to the fact that the way you think about things affects the things that happen to you. And there's all kinds of science around how our brains affect other people, even nonverbally. So there are mirror neurons and electromagnetic field that we put off and all of that. And you can increase your chances of having better circumstances by changing how you think, because it makes your brain and your body and your emotions line up with other people's in a different way. So there's some truth to that. The real truth underlying all that, though, is that the way God made our brains is we have a system called the reticular activating system that actually filters what we see and perceive in the environment around us.
6: And say that again, what it is?
5: The reticular activating system is a system of neurons in your brainstem that when you tell your brain that you are going to look out for something, like I'm going to have a lousy day, for example, your brain begins to filter to show you things in the environment to reinforce what you've told it to be looking out for. This is why Scripture is always telling us to rejoice in all of our circumstances, to keep a positive attitude, to look for things to be thankful for. Because if you're looking for things to not be thankful for, you're going to find a lot of them, because your brain will literally try to show you the environment that you're looking for. And so it's not magic. It's the way God made our minds to help us see the world that He's put out there. There's always possibility around us, and there's always trouble. He says, look for the positive, because that's going to help you make your brain function as best it can.
6: Yeah. I know you're a neurosurgeon, a psychologist or psychiatrist. What they're dealing with high levels of anxiety and depression in the culture right now, how does a person that wakes up already predisposed to kind of thinking fearfully of everything around them, right, structurally, how do they begin to rethink that when that's your pattern?
5: So the first thing is to realize that the research shows that a large percentage of the automatic things that we think and feel, so these thoughts that pop into our heads or these moods that kind of come upon us, a large percentage of those are not based on anything that's real. They're just based on your brain trying to make sense out of the environment or out of your past experience. And so if you're used to feeling a certain way all the time, your brain will sort of wake you up feeling that way. But as soon as you learn that you can start to ponder things from a different perspective, and your brain will begin to reinforce what you're telling it to focus on, your mood will follow that. The psychology is very clear now. The people who learn to think more positively, again, not false positivity, but to think more realistically, that I have some control and some agency in what I feel and what my life turns out to be if I choose to renew my mind, like the Bible says. So I would say, if you're struggling with mood or affect, like, understand that you're not the victim of that. You don't have to respond to what your brain and your emotions are telling you. You can literally use your mind to control your brain from the top down and decide rather how you want to feel and begin to make that more real.
6: Now, in that context, that sounds a bit like rerouting your neural pathways, which is something science is working with people that struggle with anxiety or depression. Yeah. Describe what that means, rerouting neural pathway. That's what you're saying, but yeah, for the layman, what is that really doing?
5: Really important to understand. It sounds like sort of a self-help kind of gimmicky way of thinking about things. It sounds like a metaphor. It's actually real. It's that your brain works by connecting neurons to other neurons and then groups of neurons to other groups of neurons. That those are called synapses, these little connections. They're physical wires, like these wires on these microphones, that connect different parts of your brain. And the science shows now that when you think about one thing and not another thing, you literally degrade the old pathway that was there and lay down the pipes, the wiring, for a new connection between neurons that wasn't there before. So you literally are structurally rewiring your brain in a real physical way that can be measured. So changing how you think, that's what Philippians 4 is all about, by the way. Like, if you want to be less anxious, be grateful, think about different things, and you'll be guarded by peace. That literally makes structural changes in your brain. And we know now, within seconds to minutes of changing the things you ponder, you're making new pathways to your brain. So it's not metaphor, it's mechanism of how we can create this life that Jesus said He came here to give us.
6: You know, I need to ask this question because someone who struggles with anxiety or any, you know, difficulty in their emotional structure, it can sound so easy, but it hasn't worked for me. It doesn't. I mean, I wake up every day fearful, and I live in that place. So I just want to, how would you speak to a patient, in other words, that struggles with that? And you know, there is help. There are ways, there's clinics that people can certainly go to.
5: That's right.
6: That help them in this regard. But I'm mindful of that person that is suffering and feels like this is too thin.
5: Well, let me just first of all say, I'm here primarily today not as an expert, not as a neurosurgeon, not as somebody pontificating about this, but as a bereaved father who lost a son, as a PTSD victim from the Iraq War. I've been in this place, and the reason I'm doing this research and writing this book is because I resonate with that person that's feeling that. And so it's not a character flaw to feel bad or to have emotions that are pushing you around. But the thing you need to understand is the reason you feel that so strongly every day is because your brain has automated that as a pathway. And the good news is, as soon as you start to pursue a different pathway, your brain will begin to automate that and to try to make that new neural environment and neurochemical environment real and more powerful for you. So this can be managed and can be overcome no matter where you start. If you need professional help, those folks know how to help you get to that new place. God's given you the mechanism. It's already inside you. And I think the prevailing thing we need to know is we're designed for this kind of healing. Mm. We're not designed to stay broken.
6: Dr. Warren, with Mitch, I mean, they will say, they being psychologists, etc., that the most difficult experience in life is a parent losing their son or daughter. You mentioned Mitch. What happened? What were the circumstances around that?
5: We don't really know. Jim, he and his best friend were stabbed to death in the same house on the same night. They never solved the crime. They came up with theories, but never gave us any more information than that. And so not only did we lose a child, but we didn't know what happened, and we never were able to
6: know. How old was he?
5: He was 19.
6: Oh, my goodness.
5: And so you're right. That was remains the most difficult season that we've ever been through. And then wrapped in all that mystery, it made it harder to process.
6: You know, given you've experienced something that heart-wrenching, I mean, how did you and your wife just begin to climb out of that place?
5: So it actually turns out that it was kind of brain science and faith working together that helped us navigate that. We were at the time working in an Auburn University campus, and the building we worked in was doing this brain imaging, 21st century brain imaging, and we had a chance to watch some of that research one day. And we went down to the scanner, and they had a woman in the scanner watching. We were watching her brain be scanned, and functional imaging allows you to see what the brain is doing, not just what it looks like. And they spoke into the woman's ear, and they said, "Mrs. Johnson, think about the worst thing you've ever felt in your whole life." And we thought, well, we know what that is for us. And we watched the screen change as she thought about the worst moment of her life. We watched the neurotransmitters in her brain change, and the fear center of her brain light up. And then shortly after that, we saw her physiology change as her blood pressure went up and her heart rate spiked and all of that. So we watched her thinking turn into brain activity that turned into body activity. And then they said, okay, stop thinking about that, and now think about the best day of your life. And shortly after she changed what she thought about, her frontal lobes came online, her amygdala fear center calmed down, and her blood pressure came down, her heart rate came down. We saw it in real time, thinking, changing brain, changing body. And Lisa, my wife, said that reminded her of Philippians 4, where it says, if you want to be less anxious, be grateful. Like, think about something better, all those different thought transplants you could do. And just as clear as I'm talking to you now, I heard this message from the Lord, like that when I do brain surgery, I'm intentionally making a structural change in somebody's brain to try to help them. And when you change what you think about, you're changing what your brain is structurally for the purpose of helping you. And that's exactly the same kind of thing as I do with surgery. So this idea of self-brain surgery is you can change what your life looks like by changing how you think about things. And I realized in that moment, I can't change having lost my son. So if I want to feel better, I've got to change how I think about losing my son. Mm. So can I make it legacy? Can I think of some way to make his loss a gain for us, for not for us personally, but to help other people through it? Can I turn it into some purpose? And so then my life became about, like, how do I use this to help somebody find the footing that I was trying so desperately to find? How can I find scripture that reinforces this idea that my brain can change if I change my thinking? And that's really when it began to heal for me, Jim.
6: I mean, Dr. Warren, that's a beautiful example of how to heal.
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6: Hi, I'm Jim Daly. 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
4: 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Let's resume now with the balance of today's programming.
6: Dr. Warren, you describe a fascinating experiment with mice and cherry blossoms.
8: Yeah.
6: My son, who's doing his master's in biochemistry, knew about this research and was really interested in it as well. But describe its outcomes and what caught your attention.
5: Right, this is this theme of epigenetics, that the research of epigenetics came out of this type of work. They looked at mice and they exposed them to a powerful smell. They used cherry blossoms. Apparently mice like cherry blossoms. And when they could see that the mice, their male mice, were reacting to the smell, they would shock them. So they basically taught these mice to be afraid of the smell of cherry blossoms. And then they studied their DNA, and what they found is that they made powerful switches in the expression of their fear molecules, or stress hormones, in the sperm cells of these male mice in response to that threat, and that could be inherited. So basically down to four generations, they figured out that shocking the great-grandparent would produce babies born down to four generations with abnormal stress responses, elevated cortisol levels. So these mice were born afraid of the smell of cherry blossoms, even though they had never experienced adversity in response to that threat. And so that says, again, things that happen in your life can affect your generations. That's been replicated in humans, by the way, in Holocaust survivors. They found that down to four generations, the children or great-grandchildren of Holocaust survivors can be born with abnormally high cortisol and abnormal stress responses. And so that tells us that things that happened before we were ever born affect how we feel inside. The good news is, in mice and in humans, that's been shown that you can reverse those changes in one generation. So if you are born, for example, stressed by things you didn't experience, and you do the work to learn how to manage that in your lifetime, your children will be born with a more normal stress response than you were. So that means you can fix it. That's why God says down to 1,000 generations, we'll get it right. We'll make it better. So there's great hope in learning how to get this right in your lifetime.
6: Yeah.
4: I'm really intrigued, Dr. Warren, by doing the work. And I'm thinking of those of us in the adoptive community or foster care space, children who've gone through deep trauma and difficulties that they can't control. These things happen to them. What does doing the work mean for us as parents or caregivers or family members when we have somebody in our life who's been really traumatized?
5: I think the first thing is to really buy into the truth that your system was designed by your loving Creator to give you an opportunity for your life to feel better than it has felt in the past. So things that weren't your fault, things that you went through, things that you experienced, things you inherited, don't have to be the future for you. And so we've learned from the trauma research, for example, that it's never really been about the trauma that we went through that creates the life that we have. It's the responses that we've adopted to those traumas. And as soon as you learn that, it becomes good news. Like if it was true that the loss of my son would create the future of despair for me, if it was the loss of Mitch, then I wouldn't have much agency or hope that I could change that because he's gone, right? If you went through something as a child, that thing really happened. And if it was that thing that created your future, then you wouldn't have a lot of hope. But it turns out, when you understand that you adopted a set of responses that were maladaptive or were not helpful to you, that you believed some things to be true about yourself, that you accepted some labels, that you believed some lies maybe from your enemy even, that the future had to look like the past. If you believe that, that's actually what's been creating the reality that you have. And as soon as you learn that your brain will structurally change when you decide to change how you look at the things you've been through, when you decide to change your perspective and look at them in a different way, then you can start creating a brain that will support who you want to be in the future and not who you have been in the past. Mm-hmm. That's where the hope lies.
6: There, you know, and so many scriptures are jumping into my head that reinforce this very attitude, whether it's fear not, you know, back to that point in the discussion a little while ago.
5: Yeah.
6: The Lord is saying, don't fear. Don't set up your narrow pathways to be fearful.
5: That's right.
6: And read my word so that it gives you hope. And man, is it that basic? That's amazing.
5: It really is that basic. We're designed to heal and get better.
6: Yeah, that is something. Let me, as we're drawing to a close here, let me ask this question on the parenting side. We will joke from time to time. Again, these are things that us parents say to our kids. Hey, we probably messed you up, so we're going to set aside some money for you to get counseling at the right time. I mean, we say that in jest, but it sounds like this may be very true. You know, in other words, we've participated as parents to either help or not help our children overcome these things. Let me give you a specific example, like controlling parents, the helicopter parent. It's tough to build resiliency into your children if you're saving them from every moment, right?
5: That's right.
6: Speak to the importance as a parent of understanding brain science so you can appropriately, spiritually, in tune with God's design, raise up your children in the way they should go.
5: That's right. Yeah, I wrote a whole chapter in the book about pediatric self-brain surgery because it's so important to understand that you're stewarding these little minds who are creating brains that are going to hopefully support them in a good way for the rest of their life. And it's incredibly important to understand, just like you said, the best example is resilience. We all have this idea that if we protect our kids from all kinds of hardship that they'll have a better life, but the research doesn't back that up at all. We're seeing now kids that can't launch, they're taking their parents to job interviews with them, they're not getting driver's licenses when they turn 16 because they don't know that they can survive adversity because we never let them survive adversity when they were little. The Bible says in Romans chapter 5, suffering produces endurance and endurance produces character and character produces hope. Like we're supposed to get to hope through the process of surviving some adversity. And now we know from brain science in the 21st century that the part of your brain that creates resilience and willpower and the ability to shift through hard things get stronger only when you go through hard things. And so that means you need to let your kids experience some hardship when they're little and they can survive it. Like it's not the end of the world if they have to sit by a kid that they don't like, or if they fall off the playground equipment and hurt themselves a little bit. It's the end of the world if they grow up to become adults who don't know that they're wired to get stronger when they go through something hard. So the Bible's been saying it all along. Parents have a responsibility to let our kids grow up in a safe way, understand that God has a plan for them, even though it's going to be some hardship, that they're going to get stronger. They're designed to get stronger by going through that hardship, not by avoiding it.
6: Yeah. Dr. Warren, this has been so fascinating. I love this stuff, partly because my son is always talking with me and Gene about what he's learning. So that's opened my mind up to some of the things that you're expressing. And, you know, it's just far better for us as Christians to understand these things, not to be fearful of them. But my goodness, if we could talk to the Creator and understand His architectural drawings,
5: yeah,
6: why wouldn't we want to do that? And then when it gets to these great scriptures, I am of the opinion that nothing is lost in Scripture, that the words that God has given us are very purposeful. Yeah. And I think and I hope people today can hear that when the Lord says, fear not, and to trust Him.
5: That's right.
6: That it has this connection into neuroscience. Oh my goodness, but who better than the Creator to give us those words to think about so that we can live a life that is more abundant in Christ.
5: That's right.
6: Finishing the John 10:10 scripture that you gave us. So thank you for being with us. This is so good.
5: Thank you, Jim. Thank you, John.
6: And I want to say to the listeners, why not? You need to get a copy of this book. And The Life-Changing Art of Self-Brain Surgery, written by Dr. Warren, a Christian neurosurgeon. I think you'll find amazing answers in here about things that you've probably thought about, but haven't thought about in this way.
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2: That's why all of a sudden you start reading scripture like Romans 12 about renewing your mind, and you start seeing that the Bible had it right all along. Again, that what you think about turns your brain into what it is. It's never been that your brain determines who you are. It's what you think about determines what your brain becomes.
0: That's neurosurgeon Dr. Lee Warren talking about the brain and how faith and brain science have come together. I'm looking forward to a great conversation today on Focus on the Family with Jim Daly. Thanks for joining us. I'm John Fuller.
3: John, this topic of brain science, it fascinates me. How we think, how our minds work, and impact everything we do in life. All within a Christian context. We don't need to shrink back from the science of it all. Because as Dr. Warren's going to explain, boy, science and scripture are coming together, especially in neuro research. And as we touched on last time, this is not some kind of new age discussion about positive thinking. As you'll learn, we really do have some agency and control over how we process things and how, with God's help as the designer, we can overcome dysfunction and trauma and choose a healthier path in life. There's a lot we can take away from this discussion and apply to our lives, to our marriages, and to our parenting.
0: Dr. Lee Warren is a neurosurgeon and best-selling author. His book is called The Life-Changing Art of Self-Brain Surgery. Such an interesting title. Be sure and get the book from us here at Focus on the Family. That helps us continue on in so many ways with this family ministry. Let's go ahead now and listen to the second half of the conversation with Dr. Warren on Focus on the Family with Jim Daly.
3: Dr. Warren, as a neurosurgeon and a believer in Jesus, when you look at the anatomy of the brain and this idea in Scripture that we're body, soul, and spirit, as both a Christian and a scientist, what does that mean to you? What is our mind? What is our soul? What are those things for you?
2: So the Bible uses three terms, mind, heart, and soul, and it conflates the terms. They really all mean the same thing. It's the part of you that is not going to die when your body dies. So even though society tells us that our brains are us, that everything, in fact, traditional neuroscience says everything about you is because of brain activity. But 21st century neuroscience is starting to hint at there's a difference between mind and brain, which is what the Bible always said all along. So every Christian that's listening to our voices today already believes that there's a part of them that's going to live forever, that's not buried when your brain is gone, right? And so mind is the part of you that's eternal, that was made in God's image. It's not your body that was made in God's image. It's your mind, your spirit, your soul. And so mind has controlling influence over what brain becomes. Brain is the hardware through which we project our mental life that God has given us into the world and interact with other humans. So mind and brain are not the same thing. What we know now is that we have tremendous control over what our brains do based on what we think about and what we ponder, how we spend our mental energy. That's exactly what Ephesians chapter 4 in the Bible is about. All the trouble the Gentiles have is because of the futility of their thinking, Paul says in Ephesians 4:17. And in 4:23 he says, but not you. You're made new in the attitude of your minds. Your mind is different than your brain.
3: Wow, that is fascinating. Mm-hmm. Dr. Warren, one of the distinctions many writers, authors have talked about, philosophers, is this distinction between the rest of the created world and us being made in the image of God. And I think specifically they'll point to things like music, art, the emotions of the soul, love, and greed, and hate, and all those things that we uniquely seem to experience being made in his image. And then, of course, the stain of sin in humanity from the fall of Adam and Eve. How do you process that as a neurosurgeon and this idea between good and evil and the battle that we have and what our makeup is.
2: We have an easy ability to forget that we're always in a spiritual war, right? That there's a spiritual component to what's going on around us. And so you have a mind that's immaterial, that's made in God's image, that is meant to communicate with Him and live with Him forever. And that's in a body, embodied in a brain that allows that to project into this, to the world. And animals have brains, and only humans have minds. So the difference between us and the rest of the created order is that we have this immaterial, eternal part that allows, God gave us this gift of selective attention. We among all the things He created, have the ability to decide to think about one thing and not another, to choose to put our intention and our will and our focus on something and not something else. We don't have animal instincts. We have the ability to choose. And then we're in this spiritual battle where the enemy of our soul wants to make us believe that we're just the brains in our head, that we're obligated to behave certain ways, that we're required to respond in certain ways, that we're required to follow our heart or follow our instinct or behave like everybody else does. And the truth is, if you can understand that there's an enemy that's trying to do the steal and kill and destroy part, and your Creator came here to give you the abundant part. Abundance is not about circumstances. It's about the peace of mind that comes of knowing that you always have a choice in what you get to decide to think about, how you feel inside, and how you interact with other people and with your Creator. That's why awe and wonder and music and art and all those things are different for us than they are for the rest of the created order, because God allows us to ponder things and decide to choose to think about things, and that changes what our bodies and our lives become.
3: I know you're a neurosurgeon, a psychologist or psychiatrist. What they're dealing with high levels of anxiety and depression in the culture right now, how does a person that wakes up already predisposed to kind of thinking fearfully of everything around them, right, structurally, how do they begin to rethink that when that's your pattern?
2: So the first thing is to realize that the research shows that a large percentage of the automatic things that we think and feel, so these thoughts that pop into our heads or these moods kind of come upon us, a large percentage of those are not based on anything that's real. They're just based on your brain trying to make sense out of the environment or out of your past experience. And so if you're used to feeling a certain way all the time, your brain will sort of wake you up feeling that way. But as soon as you learn that you can start to ponder things from a different perspective, and your brain will begin to reinforce what you're telling it to focus on, your mood will follow that. The psychology is very clear now. The people who learn to think more positively, again, not false positivity, but to think more realistically, that I have some control and some agency in what I feel and what my life turns out to be if I choose to renew my mind, like the Bible says. So I would say, if you're struggling with mood or affect, like, understand that you're not the victim of that. You don't have to respond to what your brain and your emotions are telling you. You can literally use your mind to control your brain from the top down and decide rather how you want to feel and begin to make that more real.
3: The Apostle Paul choosing to sing in jail.
2: Yeah.
3: That's an interesting thing, because you would think a Roman jail at that time was probably pretty bleak.
2: Yeah.
3: Dirty, you know, horrifically dirty. And yet, like Paul says, you know, in all your circumstances, you know, rejoice. Yeah. And you think of that in modern times, like, really, Paul? And we get upset if we don't have air conditioning.
2: That's right.
3: But in his context, he was trying to say something to us that really is in line with what you're saying about being content in all your circumstances, not letting your circumstances overcome your emotional well-being.
2: That's right.
3: Speak to that context of what you're saying and what Paul's trying to communicate to us.
2: Well, it turns out he was hinting at something that we know now from neuroscience, that when you can choose joy, when you can decide, again, selective attention, decide to think about one thing or from a different perspective than you feel obligated by your circumstances to feel, it's not hopeless positivity. It's not crazy. It's this decision to operate your mind and your brain in a way that's separate from your circumstances. And what we know from neuroscience now is, if you look at anxiety, for example, the neurological switch in your brain that allows anxiety to happen and this fight or flight reflex to happen starts in your hippocampus. And the hippocampus is a one-way switch, either between anxiety and fear or between gratitude and joy. Like, you can't be anxious and grateful at the same time. That's why Paul went in Philippians 4 and said, don't be anxious for anything, but in everything with gratitude and thanksgiving, present your requests, and the peace of God will guard your heart. We know now that that happens in your hippocampus, and it's either or. You can't be anxious and be grateful at the same time. So the secret out of anxiety is to make yourself think of something for which you're grateful, to choose joy, to rejoice instead. That's what Paul was saying in the Roman prison. Like, in all your circumstances, rejoice, because that's going to guard your heart and your mind. You don't have to suffer. There's an old saying about the difference between suffering and adversity. Like, adversity is mandatory. Suffering is a choice.
3: Huh.
2: You don't have to suffer. You can choose a different train of thought.
3: You use the example of receiving a letter from the IRS that gives a Pavlovian kind of response. I would say it's been a while since I've had that letter, and I hope nobody's planning that letter for me. But speak to that moment when you get that letter that says, we need to audit you.
2: Yeah, so the point of this story is just that we've been taught, especially in this generation right now in the culture, we're supposed to honor our feelings and believe our heart and follow our truth and all these things that we're being taught. And I make the point that research actually suggests that a lot of the things that we feel don't reflect anything that's really happening. And the chemicals that create how you feel inside, anxiety, fear, anticipation, whatever, there's a small set of neurotransmitters that create all of those things that we can feel. And so I use the example of the letter to say that not everything you feel is a fact. It's a chemical event in your brain. So if you imagine going to the mailbox and you open it up and pull that letter out that says IRS on it, all of us have some sort of a physiological response to that.
3: If you're human.
2: If you're human. You see that letter and a few things happen to your body. The hair on the back of your neck stands up and your heart rate quickens and your breath gets faster and you feel something physiologically. Now I would ask you, is that fear because you're afraid that the letter contains notification that you're getting an audit or you have a big fine to pay or you did something wrong and they're going to put you in jail or something, right? Is it fear that you're feeling? Or have you been anticipating the refund that you need to make a house payment and you're excited? But just think for a second about fear and excitement. What do you feel in your body? Your hair stands up, your heart rate quickens, your breath quickens, your mouth gets dry, all that stuff. So that it's never been really the thing that has created what you're feeling. It's the story that you're telling yourself about what the feeling means. Right? The same set of chemicals are doing the same thing to your body. Now, in the book, I say this, go look at the envelope again, and now you realize it was addressed to your neighbor. It wasn't even your letter, right? So it was never true that there was danger or excitement available to you because it wasn't for you. And so until you open the letter and find out what's in it, the physiological response that you're having isn't true. It's about the story that you're telling in your head. And so if we can all learn that feelings aren't facts, then we can stop reacting to them automatically as if they are facts, and we can start gathering, being curious about them, gathering some data before we decide how to respond. How much better would our lives be if we just lived in that curiosity rather than believing everything we feel?
3: Well, again, know the truth, and the truth
2: will set you free.
3: Will set you free. I mean, it is so. It's almost plainly in sight, but we haven't seen it this clearly, right?
2: That's right.
3: Like, science is revealing God's truth.
2: That's right.
3: Which is so exciting, actually, in this moment where science and those that don't believe in God are trying to trumpet that somehow science is the God.
2: That's right.
3: And it's woefully inadequate, isn't it?
2: That's right. As you said earlier, you were alluding to Newton and Copernicus and Galileo and Kepler and all those early scientists. They created Western science and the scientific method for the purpose of helping people to learn a method of investigating what God has done and give him glory and be in awe of it. We know now how good awe is for our brain. We're supposed to be wondering and amazed at the things God did, right?
3: Wow.
2: And they actually put on the door of the lab at Cambridge University, where they later discovered DNA, Maxwell, when he was working out magnetism, inscribed on the archway of that door the verse Psalm 111 that says, "Greater the works of the Lord, they are to be delightful to those who ponder them." Mm. So, like, science was created to expose faith and manifest faith.
0: Mm. 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
0: Thanks for listening to Focus on the Family. Let's resume now with the balance of today's programming.
3: When you look at neuroplasticity, which is another element that you're talking about and the need for that, when we're young, our brains are soft and spongy, I guess. You can give me the medical definition. As we get older, it tends to become harder, literally. Our brains lose a bit of that plasticity. What does plasticity provide us as human beings made in the image of God?
2: Well, so actually, there's newer research that suggests it's not actually that cut and dry. So we don't actually ever get too old for this to work in our favor. The reason it feels that way is because, so neuroplasticity is this process that we've been describing of how brains disconnect old pathways and make new ones. That's the whole punchline, is that the brain is not stuck, it's not rigid, it's not hard, it's plastic, it's moldable, it's malleable, and that process by which it changes is called neuroplasticity. It's easier when you're a child because you don't have these decades of wires that have been put down and reinforced. The process works by reinforcing things over and over to automate them so you don't have to think about them as much. That frees up mental resources so your brain can do automated things and your mind can do things you want to think about actively. As we get older, we have to make decisions to change that wiring, and it's more difficult to overcome those years of automation. So as we get older, we have to sort of do it more diligently. When you're a child, it's just happening at a pace that's phenomenal. When you get older, that old automated pathway seems more insurmountable, but it's not. We can learn to overcome it.
3: We even talk in those idioms, I guess, or sayings, like children are like sponges.
2: Right.
3: They're soaking up information and data and details. It just seems like that, again, is how God created a young child, right? Just to absorb all this information.
2: Yeah.
3: Other things that we might say are like, you know, that person doesn't fall far from the tree.
0: You know,
3: behaviorally, like, well, his dad was an alcoholic or had some family issue. And then, you know, one of the kids, two of the kids end up in that same spot. Speak to that linkage between, you know, that saying where people say, you know, well, you know, the Daly family. You know what I'm saying?
2: Right, absolutely. It goes back to that epigenetic thing we talked about earlier, that we know now that the way you think about things is what drives these structural changes in your brain. The genetic set point of where you start comes from these epigenetic switches that happen even up to four generations before we're born. The problem is, as we're growing up, we don't know yet that we have this type of control over what our brains become, and we have been taught by our society that our brains are fixed and formed by our genetics and our upbringing. So you grow up in this environment, and before you ever think about it, you've automated those pathways for many years, and the society tells you, well, you're going to be like your family is because you inherited their genetics and you grew up in their worldview. And so by the time we're old enough to hear somebody say this on the radio, that you have some choice and some agency in this, a lot of those pathways have been automated for decades. And so again, as you're growing up, you don't know that you're absorbing worldview, and it's more about the environment in which you're raised than it is the fixed nature of the brain, because the brain's not actually ever been fixed. And so when you hear that, when somebody listening to our voices today hears, wait, I can change these things, I don't have to be like my dad, I don't have to be an alcoholic or an abuser just because he was, that's a setting free moment. That's a moment of declaration of saying, I can change the future for myself and my family as soon as I learn to think about my life in a different way.
3: But it takes making choices. Dr. Warren, we develop these patterns that you're talking about. Many counselors, they'll talk about, you know, family of origin issues. If you lived under great stress or lived with dysfunctional parents that had addictions or something like that, there is a way that we, as children, begin to overcome those environments with resiliency, sometimes unhealthy ways of avoidance and things like that. But in marriage, as we grow up and we enter into marriage, we bring some of those features of how to interact with our spouse into the marriage. And it might sound something like this, you know, every time she says that to me, it triggers this in me. Following that is really critical. Rather than just moving on to the next disagreement or fight you might get into with your spouse. But in this context of neuroscience, how do we understand how that applies to our marriages to have a healthy, wonderful oneness that God really did create us for as a married husband and wife?
2: Yeah, that's really a really good thing to think about, because all of us sort of think that other people's behavior has an inherent ability to make us behave certain ways. But the truth is, you use the word trigger, it requires somebody to pull the trigger. Like an external event can't make me pull a trigger. So if you understand that the way you feel inside is built on your whole life and all the things that happened before you got into that marriage, and that the way your spouse behaves is built on their whole life, then you start looking at, I get to determine my response, and I don't need to let an automated feeling that I have built a story around determine what becomes true in my world or in my marriage or in my home. So once you understand that you actually have agency, that nobody else can actually make you feel or behave in a certain way, they can trigger a physiological response based on your past, but they can't actually pull the trigger on what you do or what you become. And so then that begins to put us in this driver's seat over, I have a mind that God has created and allows me to renew day by day with the Holy Spirit that's in charge of my brain. Once you understand that your mind actually turns your brain into what it is, and that's what your body becomes, then you start saying, wait, I can think ahead of situations where I know I tend to have a stressful moment with my spouse, and I can decide in advance what type of response I'm going to choose instead of letting that triggering feeling make me believe I'm obligated to behave in a certain way. And then what'll happen is, again, through these mirror neurons and all these other ways that we affect other people, your spouse will begin to change in response to how you're behaving differently now too. And so the path forward is to reject the pattern of the past and to decide we have control and agency over what the future can become. So that little bit of gap between stimulus and response allows you to have that power.
3: You know, what's so interesting to me, the elements, what I mean by that, the emotions that God gives us uniquely, this idea of humility, the ability to go to your spouse or to go to your child and say, I'm sorry. And the power of that to change their heart and their mind in that way. Isn't it interesting that God gives us that medical kit, if I could call it that, to be able to pull out something like humility to express to another person, which then kind of evokes from them an acceptance, hopefully, and a forgiveness. And these things are all intertwined.
2: That's right.
3: Helping us.
2: That's right.
3: Oh, it's beautiful.
2: It is. It's a beautiful design. And we can engage with God's help, the design that he gave us. We don't have to do all that work on our own. But if you start to understand that you actually have a choice over how tomorrow looks, and it doesn't have to look like yesterday did, it starts to empower you with this feeling that God has given me a toolkit. If I can just learn how to operate it according to his design, my life can look very different than it has in the past.
3: You know, certainly those situations where you do have trauma, like a foster child or a bio child who is struggling. It can be either one. Mm-hmm. Then you move into just day in and day out parenting, and either the good or the ill we're causing our children. And then hearing you, Dr. Warren, about that mice study, that we are impacting our children in the human studies that you talked about, we're impacting our children, our grandchildren potentially, down the line, dependent upon our unbiblical responses, being fearful or anxious, and how that can go to the next generations. In that context, what are a few practical steps that we can take to help the outcome of our future generations, those that come behind us?
2: I think it's incredibly important to set your intention of how you want to operate your mind-brain interface and how you want to operate your interactions with others early in the morning. This is why I love the morning quiet time so much. You have an opportunity to think ahead of times and events where you tend to be under stress, and when we're under stress is when we tend to make mistakes and the things that we say to our children, or God forbid, things we do to our children. So if you think ahead, when we're late for school, I tend to yell, I tend to do this, I tend to say that. And then you think about the fact that you're not just dealing with your child in that moment, but that you're changing their potentially genetic structure that could affect their families in the future. Then you can say, wait, if every time we're in this situation, I say the same set of things that hurts my kid's heart, Instead, I'm going to prepare a different response and rehearse that. You'll begin to lay down wires, like we talked about earlier. You'll begin to change how your brain is anticipating that moment, which means that you're more likely to engage with the new behavior than the old. And you can literally start to change the dynamic of how you're interacting with your kids because you set your intention earlier in the day. So be aware that we tend to repeat actions and behaviors and words when we're under stress. And we do that because we weren't thinking ahead and preparing a different response. So I would say for parents, like, set some intentional time, get up a few minutes earlier, make some decisions, pray through the moments where you know you tend to step off the track and hurt your kids' feelings or get into a fight with your spouse or something, and set a different intention and then mentally rehearse it. Interestingly, your brain doesn't know the difference between something that's really happening and something that you're just ruminating or anticipating. So that means you can get, this is why athletes are able to visualize their performance and get better at it when they actually perform. So do that as a parent too. Visualize those interactions. See them getting better instead of worse. Believe that God's given you the neural hardware to make that change and make that change real. And then see your great-grandchildren having better lives because you

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10: Foundations of Freedom. A look at America's founding principles and the leaders who shaped our nation.
11: Ronald Reagan understood that liberty could never be taken for granted. In 1967, he warned Americans, freedom is a fragile thing, and it's never more than one generation away from extinction. President Reagan knew the freedoms secured by one generation were not guaranteed to survive to the next. Today, as socialistic ideas that place greater power in the hands of government gain renewed support, Reagan's warning carries even greater weight. Freedom is more than inheritance. It's a responsibility, one we all share. Every generation must fight for the principles that made self-government possible. Freedom only survives when each generation chooses to defend it. So, do we have the courage to defend and protect what is being challenged, the very principles that made America the greatest experiment in history?
12: It's hard to deny the constant attack of negative emotions that flood us online. The fear, anxiety, worry, and confusion that come from the constant stream of news and social media can be overwhelming. 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

0: 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This is the Wake Up Call with Horace Sheffield and friends, and his best friends are here today. Okay, my name is Chantel Stations Incorporated. Watkins.
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0: y'all feeling? This is the Wake Up Call with Horace Sheffield and friends, and his best friends are here today. Okay, my name is Shantel
1: Stations Incorporated.
0: Watkins.
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0: y'all feeling? This is the Wake Up Call with Horace Sheffield and friends, and his best friends are here today, okay? My name is Chantel Watkins, and I'm excited to be here with my uncle, you know, the terrorist of the Wake Up Call, Ed Collins. How you feeling?
1: I'm a little depressed because we lost another member of that Cast 18 that got it all started.
0: Oh.
1: Name is Billy Combs, and he played with me in the 70-71 season.
0: Oh, wow. Well,
2: sorry to hear that.
0: Yeah, we're going to give our condolences. We're going to pray for his family. And thank you for uplifting that. And you know, a cast technician is a cast tech. Y'all probably got a high school in heaven, honestly. Y'all are cast tech through and through.
1: You know what? We set the pace for a whole lot of things.
0: Amen.
1: You know, great people have come out of all schools, but specifically Cast Tech is known all over the world. I've traveled a lot, and if you mention Detroit, they asked you about Cast Tech.
0: Period. I know that's right. Well, thank you for uplifting that. So, as you can see, it's just friends today. Reverend Sheffield has been on a world tour, like a world tour, literally. Okay, my man is going to England for his next trip to teach at Oxford. So he's doing some really incredible things, and not only spreading the gospel, but spreading the things that Daybo Detroit does, and just all the amazing things that we got going on. So, speaking of amazing things, we can head over to our announcements. So y'all know what's going on. But before we even get into our first announcement, I want to say thank you again to everybody who showed up for the Juneteenth event, our first Juneteenth Palooza. We had 257 people who
2: You had
0: came.
2: A great event.
0: It was great.
2: Yay.
0: Yes. Mark, how did you like it?
2: Oh, it was great. It was the activity, the energy was fantastic, and I was very impressed. You do a good job. You do a great job on the radio show. You're a natural.
0: Thank you, Mark. And well, I didn't pay him to say
1: that. You're going to make her head so big, okay. Boy. Gonna...
0: My head already did.
1: You're right.
2: Yes. A natural community organizer and a natural radio host.
0: Well, I appreciate
2: congratulations.
0: That. And thank you to all of our volunteers. Super appreciative because I clearly couldn't do that by myself. So we have Faith and Finance, which is today. That's June 27th from 10 a.m. to 2 p.m. at Perfecting Church. That's 7616 East Nevada Street. 7616 East Nevada Street. This is a workshop where they'll cover retirement planning, ladybird deeds, power of attorney, Willis investments, budget and debt planning. And this is going to be a wonderful event. It's free. And the guest speakers are Ellis Little, the chairman and CEO of ELE Wealth, management and attorney Walter Stargill, and Deacon John Glass on savings tips. So come on. These ain't jokes. This is your health. So on July 22nd at 7 p.m. down at the Bridge Center, 9928 Grand River, we are going to have Earthquake. But this is also a Big Heart app launch. So you get a free ticket when you download the Big Heart app and join the Daybo community. Community Dance Workshop. That's Friday, August 7th from 9 a.m. to 6 p.m. This is a free dance workshop for all ages. There's a high focus on youth and teens with instructor Yolanda Roundtree, and that's also going to be at the Bridge Center at 9928 Grand River. Detroit loves Billy Paul, okay? Billy Paul was also on the board for Daybo and helps fundraise constantly. So this is a tribute to him. It's featuring Arnell Carmichael. It's on Wednesday, August 19th. It begins at 7 p.m. And there's violinist Candace Pretty String Smith. She's excellent. I've seen her before. And this is also at the Bridge Center at 9928 Grand River.
2: Kids used to tease me about Billy Paul, me and Mrs. Jones. I had a lot of fights.
0: All right. On September 16th, Daybo Detroit's Community Entertainment Series will have Enzima with Florella Strings and Lynn Roundtree. Lynn Roundtree is a Grammy winner for him being a trumpeter. And Enzima plays with Beyonce, y'all. So you know this is going to be a good show. It's from 7 to 9 p.m. on September 16th at the Bridge Center, 9928. A night of soul on Wednesday.
3: The following live program is sponsored by the Detroit Association of Black Organizations, Incorporated. In the kingdom, that means you'd be too late. You just have to suffer where you are, purgatory, hell, wherever. Do we have Miss Sadler up? Can we bring her up? All right, not yet. So I'm going to do what I'm going to do. You know, tornadoes are spiritual, right? And I want to, moving forward, going to introduce prayer before my broadcast. And I'm going to have a whole segment where I'm going to invite ministers to come and pray. We're in a demonic fight. I was at Fox 2 yesterday, and all I said was hello to the young man, and it turned totally crazy. Talked about my mama, you know, these black bees are the reason black folks are messed up. I said, well, you ain't talking about my mama. I'm talking about your mama. No, you can't be talking about my mama. My mama was white, so she couldn't be a black bee. But don't be disrespecting black women like that. Anyway, I don't need this up. I don't need play or do. I need to get her up. If she's not up, we'll just go right into what we're doing. But let's you know, this is a spiritual battle. Talking to Jamal this morning about some of the things that are happening with him. And you know, what bothers me, David, is these people... are so vitriolic and so condemnatory, and the only speech they covered, this only free speech they covered, is theirs. And so, you know, I was on the program yesterday, and doesn't know the difference between Muslims and Chaldeans, and just, you know, it's just crazy, man, this hatred that people have. And of all people, we should probably be more willing to grant indulgences toward one another than anybody. Anybody want to weigh in on that?
1: Hey, we got to treat everybody the way we want to be treated. That's the bottom line.
3: Right.
1: So if you spin,
3: is that the golden rule?
1: Yeah, but if you spin, be ready to drown.
3: Well, that's what I'm saying. Pray for them, man, because the way they go after folks, my right. God, the pit they dug is big enough to swallow their whole kit. We're not able to get her, Gerald. Okay, put her on the phone. All right. Good morning to Tierra Walton, who's joining us.
4: Good morning.
3: And that's all you got to say?
4: For now.
3: Okay. David Felton. David wants to be safe. He don't want to weigh in on that one. He don't want Lorenzo Sewell over there in the chair's office.
5: Oh, he ain't going to come over there. And I think that the interesting part is, you know, he doesn't understand his history from what I see. And what I mean, he talks about how black folks don't own anything, or like we never did.
3: Right.
5: And,
3: yeah.
5: I remember...
3: Or like it's somebody else's fault.
5: Yeah.
3: I mean, look, we had 40 black-owned gas stations when we started to be gas, and what happened? They made enough money to double their value. What did they do? They sold to the same people.
5: And that's why you start a business. You start a business to sell it so you can make money. Yes.
3: All right. Is Miss Sadler on?
6: Yes, I'm here.
3: Well, I'm so sorry, Jeannie Sadler, who I grew up with on Hazelette. How are you?
6: I'm fine. How are you, Reverend Sheffield? So wonderful to be with you.
3: Absolutely. And what was your mother's name?
6: Thelma.
3: Yes. Well, I just want to say her name because, you know, Thelma, when I ran for council, was one of my greatest workers, and she just, you know, our families have a history. So tell us all about your book. We're going to have you back on, but we had some technical difficulties. Some of it was technical, some of it was human. But tell us all about your book.
6: That's fine. I wrote the book because in my mother's later years, you know, I moved her to the Washington area where I live so that I could take better care of her. But she was 85, and then into her 90s, she would reminisce about her whole life from her childhood on through her adulthood when I grew up. And I knew many of the stories, but I didn't know them in the detail of the author. And she was excellent at Northwestern High School. At any rate, I said, oh, no, Mom, your wife was a great science. And it deserves its own book.
3: Well, you know, she was a formidable force on Hazelette. We all knew her well, you know, the history of our families. I remember, I think it was third event she was living on when she campaigned for me. So it's hard for me to imagine someone with such effervescence and always pouring into other people like she did that she could imagine herself of having been a failure. I think that speaks to maybe, and we'll ask more questions, do you do anything about how people ought to, in your book, how they ought to judge success?
7: She was part of the great migration with my grandparents. She was almost the second to the youngest child. So she was brought to Christ when she was 8 years old. She was a Christian. Her family was a very Christian formation, was that Saint Stephen's, and she was really a dedicated Christian.
3: Yeah.
7: So I wanted people to see what you do when you really work hard, study hard, believe in the Lord, and that was the way she was. When she achieved her greatest triumph, I remember her saying, "Lord, my life, my salvation."
3: Yeah. Your mom was a great encourager. I know her well, full of life. Ed.
1: And I'm looking at a part of your bio, and I'm sorry I haven't read your book yet, but your people are from South Carolina, and that's where my roots are.
3: Oh, boy.
1: So are you familiar with what part of South Carolina?
7: It was a county called McCormick County, the smallest county in South Carolina.
1: It was on the border of Georgia, and my grandfather, I told the story, he was born in Georgia, but he was set upon by two local Caucasians, and he had to escape from the river into South Carolina. That's where he met my grandmother. I'm finding more and more that people that have that type of background and whatnot, they seem to be motivated to always strive to do more. So seeing that your mother was your source of motivation, what would you say to young people to encourage them, to them, that whatever summit they reach, there's always one higher?
6: Keep reading and stay alert, and do what can for your community and for your own career. Don't just sit back and say, oh, poor me, that I can't do anything. You have to keep pushing ahead. And there are opportunities out there.
5: So, Ms. Sally, this is David Felton. How are you today? Thank you again for joining the show. I know you were talking about the significance of sharing stories of our mothers back in the day, chronicling those so we can motivate our young people. The question I have for you is, how do we get this generation to understand the importance of realizing that education is important, as well as their faith in this whole social networking type environment?
6: And economically, it's very, very urgent. And even for young people today, I think we realize that there is a lot that we do. And when I think about the things that I read more about it, it gives a better understanding of my parents and our community. I cannot do any less. We all have to encourage our young people and show them that together we will move ahead.
3: So now you have a book. Let's get that out real quick. You know, you had a book signing here. I was out of the country with my granddaughter in Europe. How do people get your book?
6: It is online. You can order it from either Amazon or Barnes & Noble. And there's another small organization called Bookshop. There is a link to all of those on my website. It's just jeansbachelor.com. And on that website, it tells you more about the book.
0: And it's a beautiful cover. I actually really, really, hi, my name is Tierra Walton, and I'm looking at the cover of it, and I think it is absolutely beautiful. Was it a hard choice between which picture you would use to display your mother in all of her triumph and in all of her victory, or did you know, was there always a picture that you just loved seeing or that just truly reminded you of her triumph?
6: Well, that picture always stood out. It was a formal my mother wore to an Eastern Star organization dance or something, and I always loved that picture. On my website, there are other pictures. There's a picture of me looking up at my mother as a little girl that I love. But that was
3: the triumph
6: of picture. That's why
3: I know.
6: Thank you.
3: So I grew up, of course, across the street, and I just got to put this in because, you know, your mother was fabulous. You know, she carried herself like a queen, but we always thought you were the lady in waiting. Everybody thought that Jeannie Sadler was the most beautiful woman. You know, I think you are you in Kathy's age, or were you a little bit older?
6: We were the same age.
3: That's what I think, yeah. You and Yolanda Gonzalez and all were pretty much around. Yeah.
6: Yeah, we were the same age. We had a good time. And I remember your grandparents going in and out of their house.
3: But that was quite a neighborhood, just to take a moment. I mean, you think about that neighborhood, generation removed from slavery, as my grandparents were, whose parents were enslaved. I mean, the pride in that neighborhood, the institutions in that neighborhood. So what if there was one salient, singular thing that you'd want people to glean from this book that would compel them to buy it right now, what would it be?
6: I think what was interesting for, and I don't want to give it away, is exactly the step my mother took to save my older brother from going to Vietnam, because as you said, many people will know, they may not remember. Black women were targeted in the jungles of the South Pacific during World War II, and I write a section of how going through a jungle reminded him in a way of escaping from the dangers of the plan in Alabama. But I think people would be very interested in finding out exactly what my mother did. She was a dynamic person. She was a nurse. He didn't have super connections or anything. He was able to do something that was very secretive that she kept to herself for decades. No one knew until she told me what he had done. So her whole life was a trial.
3: Right. So, you know, as a child, or, you know, not even a child, as a young teenager, Jeannie, I know your mother had to be impacted, because we all knew on Hazelette, folks a little older than us who went to Vietnam that never came back. And I'm sure that probably had to impact her. Miss Lathan, one of Miss Lathan's sons. I mean, I can go on and on and on.
6: Right. Oh, definitely. Yeah. We gave so much of our community and our young men to that war. And that has affected the view of the military since then. So much is going on now, and we just have to realize that we have to have strength and stand together. There is a draft now, there's a lot going on in terms of the voting rights and efforts to suppress the vote. So there are a lot of things we have to do to get involved.
3: Right.
4: I love how you connected what was going on then to what's going on now. And I also love that you were able to give your mother her flowers in the form of words. I think that's a beautiful, beautiful thing.
3: So give us one more time the name of the book, where it can be purchased. We're going to put it up on our website so people will know where it's there. We can also probably get Raven, our social media person, to do something that we can post from this show that will highlight your book. So one more time, how do people reach this marvelous, and by the way, I say it again, I honor your mother. You know, I ran for city council. God didn't want me to be there, but no one worked harder out of my campaign hall office than your mother. She showed up one day, and, you know, we all love Miss Miss Sadler, and God bless her memory. And just really, you know, I'll say this, all of us were really blessed to grow up on Hazelette. You know what I mean? I mean, that was quite a neighborhood, you know. Yep. But tell us about your book.
6: Okay. The title is The Great Triumph, and the subtitle is A Memoir of Courage and Devotion. And it's on Amazon and Barnes and Noble. So you can go directly to those websites and type it in, and you'll find it. And then you can also go to my website,
3: just Gene Sadler.com, and the spelling is different here. Double letter, J-A-N-N-E-S-A-D-D-L-E-R. That's right. All right, we got to run. I'm out of time. We'll have you back when I can put you up on the video board. We'll be right back after this.
7: You've been listening to

Who has the who's pulling the tickets? Come on up here. It's up to us. What's up to us? Depende nosotros.

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0: You turned me off, man. Hello. Hello. Hello. It got me turned off.
1: He has to turn it off. He hasn't turned on his mic.
0: Right, I got that. Right, but he has me turned off. Still turned off. I'm still turned off. Hello. I'm not. There you go. Finally, at last. Can we get Etta James and we can play that?
2: At last.
0: Okay, now he's not ready yet, you say.
2: My is that what you say? Love
0: you said, Brother Pastor Duckworth's not ready yet? Okay, he's on mute. All right, well, he's on mute. Brother, are you there?
3: Yes, sir.
0: All right, there we go. We've been trying to reach you, man. You've been in your prayer stool.
3: No, I've been sitting here waiting.
0: Okay, they said you had you were muted, so we're glad to have you. I think you did this last year as well, right? You've been involved with this Protect Our Babies. Reverend John Duckworth is pastor of Gethsemane Missionary Baptist Church. And tell us what you're doing.
3: We are trying to promote and just bring awareness to the issue of safe sleep.
0: By the way, can I interrupt you real quick, Pastor? Can you tilt your camera down a little bit? It's cutting off half your face. Or sit back.
3: Yeah.
0: There you go. That's perfect. There you go. Yes.
3: All right.
0: Go right ahead.
3: Yeah. Yes, we are trying to bring awareness to, there are some issues that affect our community that we have no total control over. We can't control how police officers behave when they pull us over. We can't control how a drunk driver may drive and run into us, but we can control the ability not to have infants in our beds with us and roll over on them accidentally. That's something that is 100% controllable. Yeah. So we want to bring awareness to this this issue that is plaguing our community, particularly here in the state of Michigan, in the county of Wayne, and the city of Detroit.
0: Yeah, so Babel's been involved with that over the years, helping to pass out things for children to sleep in. Sudden infant death syndrome can be caused. You know, we grew up, some of us who are older, Pastor, you know, grew up where they put babies in the drawers of dresser drawers and all of that. But we want to talk about the safety, some things we should not do. Go ahead, Tierra.
4: So, nearly 1 in 4 infant deaths in Michigan are sleep-related. I know you mentioned that parents are sleeping in the bed with their children for comfort or the desire to, you know, just be close to them, skin to skin, and things of that nature. What are some of the conversations that you as a leader have had to have after these innocent moments turn into tragedy?
3: Well, actually, last Sunday, it was our Safe Sleep Awareness Sunday at our church, and I actually preached a sermon involving this, encouraging individuals to make that sacrifice of, as a parent of triplets, it's pretty hard for anybody to match my wife and I's experience of sleep deprivation. We had triplets. We have triplets. Mm-hmm. And so dealing with 3 babies at one time is very challenging, but we made a commitment not to bring them into our bedroom so that we would not, at least into our bed, so that we would not run the risk of being tired and accidentally smother them. So that's one of the things that I tried to challenge the congregation and those, you know, that was listening virtually as well, to make that commitment not to take that moment for granted, because all it takes is one moment of being overly tired, and the next thing you know, there's a statistic, and then I'm preparing for a homegoing service for a baby, an infant.
4: Yeah.
2: Again, thank you, Reverend Duckworth, for being with us on today. How much does poverty and lack of resources play a role in some of these incidents?
3: I think it plays a major role, because for some parents, they may not have pack and plays. They may not have proper cribs for the baby to sleep in. And so they're in a situation where they're not going to put their child on the floor. And if there's only one bed, one mattress, then, of course, as any loving parent would do, you want the best for your child. So you would put your child where you would be with you and next to you. And I grew up, you know, believing that babies were to be born, you know, to be sleeping with us, so we keep an eye on them and that kind of thing. But yes, I would definitely say that oftentimes parents often have no other choice because they don't have the resources to provide for their child.
0: Clearly economic, you know, and kids should sleep close to you. However many families can afford a crib or other ways for that to happen, we don't. That's why I always bring up the drawers, because the younger folks don't know about that. You know, Ed and I grew up in a time where, you know, you didn't have another bed. The baby slept in the bottom drawer.
1: You just pulled it open.
0: Padded it with some towels or whatever.
1: Right.
0: And that child slept in there. So I know there's an annual campaign every year. I know you've been involved with that. Are there specific things you're asking people not to do and ways you can help people who are listening?
3: Yes. Some of the things that we're asking families not to do is, one, place the babies on their backs. I know I am to this day a stomach sleeper, but that's not the good thing to do. Over the years, we were initially taught that, but later research have discovered that it's worse to do that. So put the baby on their back. Don't put them on their stomachs. Use a firm mattress with a tightly fitted sheet. Keep baby's sleeping space clutter-free, which means no toys, no stuffed animals. Avoid the baby overheating by having them covered up. Don't use seats, swings, or couches for routine sleep. And remind everyone who cares for the baby to keep them safe while they're sleeping. And if they need help, ask for help. And also, one of the things that they can do or not to do is not to to have your baby exposed to smoke areas.
0: Yeah.
3: Ed, smoke.
0: Did you hear that, Ed? No cigar smokes around your grandbaby.
1: Well, I ain't planning on having no new babies anyway.
0: Well, maybe maybe your grandchildren. I don't know. But you have a question?
4: So are those the same things as the building blocks of safe sleep, what you just read?
3: Yes.
4: Okay.
0: Ed?
1: Okay, well, one of the things that I want to put out to our listening audience, and that is, those of you that sleep with somebody, if in the morning either you or they end up on the floor, then that kind of indicates it's not a safe area for a baby to be in. So, and then with the cribs, there are guardrails that you can have put on the side with the mattress that will stop a baby from choking in between the head.
0: Yeah, I mean, there's some risk at that as well, no question. But I think it's worth reviewing again, because one of the critical things, of course, is sleeping on the back.
1: Yeah.
0: You want to just go through those again, because, I mean, we do this every year. We've been involved with Safe Sleep with the city of Detroit. You know, we've passed out car seats. We've done a lot of things in this regard. And here's what, Pastor, you got to talk to, because you probably know this. I know this. It's a very difficult thing to break habits or what people were told by their parents. Well, my mama said, well, you just happened to experience the grace of God, because in most of these instances, this is what can happen if you do not do it the safe way.
3: Yes. And yes, that's the hardest thing, because I grew up where the baby slept in the bed with us, and the baby slept on their stomachs, because the concern was that if the baby threw up, if they were on their stomachs, they stand a better chance, you know, not to choke on their own, you know, on their vomit and throw up everything. But we discovered later that wasn't the safest route to go. So those are one of those things that you were taught. But once you know better, you do better. So that is a challenge, and that's something that even when we had our Sleep Safe Sleep Sunday last week, after service was over with, we had the Michigan Department of Health and Human Services had a conversation with us, and those were some of the things that was brought up, even among some of the, as I would say, old school parents.
0: And one of the things, and we're going to open it up again, one of the things too that we found when we were doing this work is that parents say, well, I never roll over. I don't roll over, you know, and that you just don't know. When you sleep, you roll over.
3: Exactly.
0: And a lot of these children die because they're suffocated because the parent rolls over. David?
2: Can you tell us about the Infant Safe Sleep webinar that takes place on September 17th and where people can sign up?
3: Yes, they at the Michigan Department of Health and Human Services, there should be an area where they can look up Safe Sleep, and the information will be presented to them on that particular website. And it's on the 17th, and we are encouraging all faith leaders. I know I'm encouraging all the leaders of ministries in my congregation, because this is a full court press. And as I shared last week, that if a child was being attacked by police officers, we would be protesting.
0: Yeah.
3: Well, we ought to have the same enthusiasm as it relates to something that we can control. We can control sleeping in the bed with our babies and rolling over on them.
0: And we can control infant mortality. You're absolutely right. There are many things that affect us that we have within our grasp to change. You know, we can maybe change what police officers do, but this is something that we really have to be responsible for. Tierra.
4: I think it's an amazing, amazing thing that you're doing. And I definitely think, as a leader, changing the conversation about what can happen versus what has already happened. Do you have any statistics outside of the 1 in 4 on a yearly basis?
3: Well, I do know that an infant dies every 2 to 3 days due to sleep-related causes. I also am aware of some of the things that we can, I can get you some more statistics. Just give me 1 second.
4: I think numbers help to bring
3: definitely
4: shock value, right? So that number that you gave us in itself, an infant dying every 2 to 3 days, that is a tragedy. And it also gives language to the danger of co-sleeping.
0: Yeah, there's no child, if I can just chime in, these are preventable deaths. These are preventable losses. And Pastor, you know, as a pastor who performs, you know, funerals and all that, this is probably the worst thing we ever do, right?
3: Yes.
0: And so this can be prevented with information. And that's why we're saying to you about people, because we've done this kind of work, no matter what you tell them, they think what they were told and how they were raised is the right way. I mean, this is scientifically proven to be one of the major causes of sudden infant death syndrome.
4: Mm-hmm.
0: Sleeping in the bed with your child.
4: Yes.
0: Sleeping on their stomach. And what he said, I want to say again, is because, you know, you give them milk, they often regurgitate that milk, and they feel like if you lay them down, the milk will come out, it won't get caught up in there. You know. But all of that stuff notwithstanding, the science says don't do that. So that's why you're trying to get the word out now, so people will be informed, because the baby's life you save may be yours.
4: That's good.
3: And as a matter of fact, from 2010 to 2022, there were 625 sleep-related deaths in Wayne County, 433 in Detroit. And so we've lost
0: in 1 year.
3: 800 in the 10-year, 12-year span.
0: Okay.
3: We've lost 844 babies.
0: Wow.
3: The state of Michigan has lost 1,904 babies. And so it's really, you know, and 50% of those infants who die in that situation were on their stomachs, 7% on their sides. Right. And so it's very important. 57% of those who died were in adult beds. 155 was on the couch. And so it's very, very important. And 4 out of 5 infants were African American or multiracial.
0: Yeah.
3: Biracial.
0: Right. So what you're doing is giving us the information. This is the facts. Mm-hmm. This is not what we're telling you. This is not the preferred methodology. This is not imposing a new form of parenting. These are the facts. And if you don't want to be included in that number, don't sleep in the bed with your baby. Don't put that baby on their stomach, right?
3: Mm-hmm. Correct.
0: Yeah, David?
2: Ladies and gentlemen, I think, too, it's important, even if you're not in a place where you're having children or anything, take this information, share it with the young people. A lot of you have influence in those with those people that are in your circle, like in your space. So it's important just to share with them, this is the new way. I know we did it this way, but if you want your child to live, if you don't want to make a mistake, you know, make sure that you implement these new things. So again, go to the website, get the information about the Infant Safe Sleep webinar on September 17th. Register, get this information, and let's make sure that we are sharing this information with them, because that's the worst possible thing. And then that parent has to deal with the trauma, if in fact that happens, of trying to recover from that. So what we want to do is try to put them in the best situation where they can maximize the opportunity.
0: So here's an interesting question, Pastor, because we do know on occasion parents are charged. Is there any negligence in this, since we know that there's a scientific modality where parents can be culpable for doing this?
3: I am not aware currently about that, but they would put themselves in a mental and a social prison.
0: Oh, yeah, no question.
3: Having to deal with that guilt. And the reality of it is that if they are married, very few couples stay together once that happens. So it has a lasting effect of, you know, the potential that you had a hand in your child's demise unintentionally.
0: Right.
3: And that's just the guilt alone would be something I wouldn't want to do. But I don't know
0: I'm just throwing it out there because I wouldn't want to be putting that would just make it even worse. And depending upon who the prosecutor is and people, what they do now to us, and no telling what might be.
3: Exactly. Yeah. Exactly.
0: Ed?
1: Well,
0: exactly.
1: And this is important information, not just for the parents, but the caretaker of those children. You know, we have godparents out here. We got grandparents.
0: When you say caretaker, let's expand. Like, you know, if you send your little baby,
1: godparents,
0: listen, nursery school,
1: daycare, right? Who's ever overseeing your child's well-being? This is information that they should have. So, share this information. You're getting it here. Share it with somebody else. Please share it.
0: Yeah. All right, Terry, you have a question for Dr. Duckworth. How's your church going, though, brother?
3: Things are going well. Thank you.
0: Yeah. We miss some of our days together and fellowshipping and colleagues, you know. Pastor Branch is still doing his thing, but not actively pastoring. So, you know, you've been in that genre of pastors who want to make certain that not only do you save people, but you want them to be whole and healthy and, you know, experience all that God has for them in this life.
3: Yes, sir.
0: Yeah, so they have peace later on. Tierra?
4: As a father of triplets, and, you know, that's that myself, I have yet to have children, but I definitely am not gunning for 3 at once. The goal of Sleep Safe, were you able to implement it, or the tools that you were already given, were you able to implement it even through the baby crying, the babies crying, and being on different sleep schedules and you being sleep deprived? Were there ever any moments where you were just like, I know that it's telling me this. I'm preaching this. You know, sometimes as we are in ministry, sometimes the Holy Spirit will have us to say a thing and then we got to live it out right after. But it's like all the chips are against us. They're falling against us. So were there ever any close calls, any moments, or have you programmed yourself to just not create that space even through three babies crying at different pitches and different tones?
3: Well, I'm going to be honest with you. The mere fact that once we discovered at week 21 that one of them was growing disproportionately than the other two. Mm-hmm. And so it was a high-risk pregnancy from the beginning.
4: Yeah.
3: They spent, the youngest spent 45, by a few minutes, he spent 45 days in the NICU. They averaged about 38 days in NICU, so there was nowhere in the world they had to fight to get here.
4: Mm-hmm.
3: And then we had to go see them for 45 days in NICU unit, that I was going to bring them home and endanger them.
4: That's amazing.
3: So it was never a thought. It was, you know, they had their own room and they had their own crib. And so we were very intentional about not bringing them. So we never left out of their room when we dealt with them in the nights when they were crying and everything. We had a chair in the room. We would sit in the chair, feed them and things of that nature. But they fought too hard to get here for us to take them out.
4: And so, from what I'm seeing, and
0: before we forget real quick, because we do research in real time here on the Wake Up Call, and you can add this to your arsenal, Pastor Duckworth. Tell them what the answer to that question, can you be charged, David?
2: You can. In Michigan, you can be charged with second-degree murder. Generally,
0: Yep. So if you don't, I'm not a lawyer. Renette's here. She's a lawyer. But
2: second-degree
0: murder. In all of these matters of law, criminality is really based on knowledge. I mean, there's some crimes that you don't have to have known, but the bottom line is, why put yourself at risk and why lose the child? Go ahead, Terry.
3: Exactly.
4: Oh, no, I was just going to say, this is a disclaimer, I don't yet have children, but I'm pretty sure that eventually those cries just become something that you get either used to or something that sounds beautiful. Because,
0: well, I'm a parent, let me tell you, they get on your freaking nerves.
4: Mm.
0: My wife,
4: hold on.
0: My kid's mother, who is deceased, was a nurse. She wound up with a PhD in nursing, taught at Wayne County Community College District, actually taught my current wife. And both my kids were with me overnight. She worked midnights. And I would get in my car and drive them around the freeway system to put them to sleep. Because they got on my last natural nerve.
4: Well, Bishop, your nerves are very frazzled. You got a very short fuse anyway.
0: Yeah, well, you should have told the guy that at the TV station yesterday.
4: Lord, I think this is the time we have to have the prayer.
0: I was very calm.
4: Man.
0: Extremely calm. And to the point where I said, man, you don't want to do that. You

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3: And his mercy endures forever. And I realized, Sister Renette, in that moment when he was huffing and puffing and talking about what he's going to do to me, he had no idea what my strength plus the power of God would achieve.
4: So you know what? Is he still here?
3: And y'all need to tell everybody, you know, don't press me because I ain't got but four cheeks to turn. Be right back after this.
5: Yeah, right. It's a me before.

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0: All right, where my people at? Y'all get up on your feet. Come on, get up, stand up. Get to rocking. Y'all follow me.

If I was James Brown, hey, we got my dear friend, Action Jackson. And before we get into your book, I never will forget, you know, Mary finally got the bug for politics, her second race. She lost to Maureen Stapleton. Initially, I think it was 70-some votes. And, of course, we had to file an appeal. People don't know you had to first file an appeal when you're running for state rep to the speaker, that you intend to challenge it. We did all that. We hired you, went down to, you know, do the recount. Things kind of got a little volatile. We learned a lot about what happened with the election process. But you helped it through all of that. So what do you think about now?

0: You were there early.
1: Good morning, and thank you for having me, everyone. Yes, that was like yesterday, and I'll tell you what I remember because you weren't in the car. After, when we did the appeal, we had to go up to Lansing, and Mary said, "I'll drive," and I never have let any other young person drive me around at that point in time because my daughter was too young. Let me just say, we got to Lansing fast. I went to school in Lansing.
0: Right.
1: Mary got us to Lansing. She was, you can tell at that point, she had the bug, the fire under her to say, I'm not going to let this lie. Yes, you know what? What happened was supposed to happen, and Mary is where she is today because
0: and that's really seminal in instruction because I've been telling her, even with that, which really pushed her to the point where she had momentum and really was dedicated. Yes. That situation she's in now is God preparing her for what she needs to have as she moves forward. I mean, you know, if it don't kill me, it makes me stronger.
1: And it definitely made her stronger because a lot of people would have given up, especially seeing what we saw behind the scenes in the election process. But she said no. And obviously, like I said, her experiences have led her to where she is today.
0: So this is Action Jackson, by way of disclaimer, a dear friend of mine. Is that right?
1: Yeah, no, very much so. Yeah. The only disclaimer I want to make is that I still go by Action Jackson, also known as Renette Jackson, attorney, mother, author, and dear friend of the Reverend Shepherd.
0: So think like a lawyer, act like a teen, think like a lawyer. What is the primary premise of this?
1: Is that one, even if you're not a parent or your kids are older, we somehow are connected to the next generation, whether it's auntie, guardian, cousin, teacher, educator, pastor, mentor. We have some ability to touch a young person's life and the way that they think. Okay? This is going to be a realistic, harsh statement, but guess what? Teens don't think. Did y'all know that? Surprise, right?
0: They don't think well.
1: They don't think well. But listen, if you ask your kid right now, why did you do that? What are they going to do?
0: I don't know.
1: Exactly. So, and it's like you know something's up there, right?
0: But if I was a teenager now, you know what I'd say?
1: What?
0: It's my growth hormones. I'm not fully developed yet.
1: And you're, but that's a wonderful answer.
0: It's true.
1: And that is what this book is about. Yeah. It's about giving them the developmental skills and information from a legal standpoint. Because they don't realize the law impacts them every day.
0: More questions, but I got one before we go off that. So that if I am rational enough as a teenager to espouse that to my parent, does that relieve me of punishment?
1: No. Because, I'm so happy you asked. Because that is what the book is about as well. Is there's consequences to everything we do.
0: Yeah.
1: And there's legal consequences. And I don't want everybody to think, oh, my gosh, legal means bad.
0: Yeah.
1: No, legal just means you need to be thinking about how does this impact me civilly, criminally,
0: and there are plenty just haphazard, non-thought-through things that kids will do that will change their life forever.
1: Yeah,
2: I know that your book covers three things, real situations, hidden rules, and critical thinking.
1: Mm-hmm.
2: So critical thinking, to your point about young people actually being impulsive instead of actually processing things before they do it, how essential is critical thinking? I know there are a lot of people in prison because of impulsive decisions, a lot of people in bad marriages because of impulsive thinking, and a lot of people that are dead because of impulsive thinking. So talk about critical thinking and how relevant it is.
1: It's very relevant. And I just want to say, since you asked, because this book is not just for teens. I've had parents, adults say, I needed this. I needed to have this information. But critical thinking, and I'm going to give you a real life story. Actually, while I was working on a campaign, I met a young man who spent 25 years in prison. And you know what he told me? He said, if I would have just thought for 5 seconds, he didn't even say 5 minutes, that would have totally changed the trajectory of his life. Okay? Because what he did on an impulse of and the wrong information didn't even end up being true. So that is one of the stories. That's an extreme story. But like Reverend Sheffield said, there's some things kids do every day. They send a text, a naked picture, a threat, and they don't think about the long-term consequences of their actions. And guess what? Neither do us parents sometimes, because we are doing everything else. So as a lawyer and a mommy, I said, let me write it down. Let me help parents out. Say, hey, when you're about to drive, don't just tell them, don't text, don't speed. You need to tell them a lot more. If your friend gets in the car with marijuana, I'm in trouble. If you speed, I'm in trouble. You know, so there's so much more that we need to tell our parents, our teens, and learn as parents that I've
0: And there's some contextual for here. There's some contextual stuff. So, for example, when Ed and I were in elementary school, if we threatened somebody, I'm going to blow the whole place up. It was just considered to be a joke.
3: Mm-hmm. Yeah.
0: But in the era in which we live now, there's some things you just cannot say that can be far more severe consequentially than they would have been 50 years ago, right?
1: Yeah, so, and yeah, like you said, today, when they do it, now they're texting it. They're leaving a paper trail.
0: Right.
1: They're leaving a trail.
0: Or sending somebody an email or whatever.
1: Gosh, and it follows them.
2: And you know what's crazy is I remember as a high schooler, when we got in a fight in high school, they would take us to the principal's office. They would expel us. Now they want to call the police. They want to charge you with it. You got to get an attorney. You got to get HIDA. You got to get all this stuff that can actually ruin your career. I mean, your life. Just off of something as simple as a, we shouldn't fight. Hits, conflict resolution skills, things of that nature.
0: Yeah, but a lot of that's been driven too, David, by parents who don't feel that their children should be subjected to violence. It is a violent act. You're right, there were different ways of dealing with it previously, but we live in a more litigious society, which is even more reason why her book is so important.
2: Absolutely.
0: Because things that you think are inconsequential could be very consequential.
2: And there are policies and legislation that support it.
3: So,
0: Tierra was next. I cut her off. Then you.
4: Hi. Hello, Tierra. Good morning.
1: Good morning.
4: I mean, honestly. No, but I love the actual visual of having a lawyer in the village. We've all heard the phrase, it takes a village. So having a lawyer in the village is honestly, it sets apart this next generation that's coming up. I want to go current date, right? We just saw everything that happened with Carmelo Anthony, and I'm sure it pulls on your heartstrings and things of that nature. What is something that you saw in that case that was like, wow, I really am here for such a time as this? This is what I'm anointed to carry this assignment.
1: I'm so happy you asked that because there was a recording and Carmelo Anthony was getting in the back of the police car and he actually said, I did it. But I am not, I want you all to listen to that statement, but let me give you the legal analysis from both standpoints, legally and mom. One, I said, this generation doesn't know to shut up.
0: Right.
1: Oh, my God.
0: You have the right to remain silent.
1: You have
0: silent.
1: The right to. They don't
0: anything
1: know
0: the anything you say can and will be used against
1: exactly.
0: you in a court of law.
1: They don't, like, why? I thought, oh, you know, all black children know that, but
0: don't
1: they
0: don't. Don't talk to the police.
1: Don't talk to, just wait. And then from a
0: even
1: another
0: if you
1: standpoint,
0: did it, don't
1: but
0: talk.
1: Listen, this is a part nobody really probably, other than my, I'm a legal nerd, right? So
0: yeah.
1: I analyzed it and I said, somebody gave him the wrong definition of self-defense. He had this confidence, like, yeah, I did it, and I did it in self-defense. But what he didn't realize is self-defense is not that cut and dry.
0: Yeah. Mm-hmm.
1: So, yeah, it starts with shut up, but then he had this other wrong definition. I've listened to rap songs, and I'm like, that ain't self-defense. You can't do that. You know, and so that's what really helped me to, one, in my dark moments when I'm like, why am I writing a book? I'm supposed to be practicing law, mm-hmm. doing something. But that was another moment that said, kids need basic legal information as well as everything else, dispute resolution, social media, job protection. I tell you, one of the motivating factors for this book was a young lady. 2 years ago, my daughter overheard her saying that her boss was touching her in an inappropriate way at work, and she just quit. And I said, oh, no.
0: No way.
1: Oh,
5: no,
1: no
5: way. No.
1: I said, get that look, because, you know, we're not supposed to actively solicit clients, but I said, if she want to talk. Tell her to call me.
0: Right.
1: But I said, oh, no. They don't know that they have a voice. The law is not just here to punish us. It is a tool.
5: That's so good.
0: As well.
5: That's
1: and
5: so
1: they,
5: good.
1: They don't know
0: and,
1: that.
0: Yeah, and let me just do this while I'm I have all these great thoughts now that I'm in the prophetic realm. And I'm going to put Jennifer over this. We have all these great authors who come. We have LaPree Jackson back there with a really great book to protect our kids from sexual predators. This is another book. We need to buy these books and create a wake-up call library where people can come and get some of these books. How much is the book? How do we get it?
1: Okay, it's on Amazon as well as my website.
0: And why you bring a used one? Well, wait, I'm just messing with you.
1: If I didn't clean, that should be used.
0: Okay, look like it. Look like somebody that cracked the mirror. No,
3: you did that.
0: Yeah, right. No, you didn't see me open it like that, Ed. Okay, go ahead.
1: How many books
0: did you bring today?
1: You know, that is a great question. But for my power being out, I would have been able to get some more.
0: Okay, so how much are the books?
1: So the books are just $20.
0: Right.
1: On Amazon, they're $24 because of shipping. And on my website, the same. But like Reverend Sheffield said, my goal is to get to...
0: So we'll purchase 25 of these when we get them.
1: Okay, wonderful.
0: And Jennifer, we need to get a case that can be locked, because what we'll do is we'll give these books away like we give away gift cards.
3: Okay,
0: all right, I think Ed, you're next.
1: Thank you.
3: I have to ask you to clarify a little bit about your title.
1: Okay.
3: And when you say act like a teen, we're not talking about these YNs out here.
1: See, but here's the thing. I do not want to discourage teens from enjoying life and having fun. So we expect our teens to do something, right? But we want them to think about the consequences of their actions. Before you commit, think about the consequences of your choices. No, we want them to have fun. We want them to drive. We want them on social media. We want them to work. But they become more empowered citizens and better adults when we give them the information to think about. And believe me, this isn't a workbook. I literally tell teens, and this is real life, like we got these things from social media. If you hop out your car and what's the rap song? Twerk at a red light while stopped on a...
5: I'm saved. I have no idea.
1: So I can't even get my daughter...
0: Isn't that illegal?
1: Yes, it's illegal.
0: Okay, but hold up a second. Now, I have a problem with
1: yes,
0: that. You know why I have a problem with that? Because we pulled up in summer when Dancing in the Streets was played, and we danced in the streets.
1: Wait, are we talking about Bel Isle? Or are we talking about, are we stopping traffic?
0: In the streets. On any street you were on in the city of Detroit, if you were on Dexter and Joy Road, you dropped out and you danced.
2: But the thing is, I believe that the laws and things are changing. And I remember, because I remember, I went to college in Atlanta. We used to tear Peace Street up. We used
3: to y'all had to freak Nick.
1: See, there's sanctioned events that occur. But there have been incidents, and you look it up, where kids are jumping on city buses and
3: police cars.
0: So let's get to the heart of this.
1: Oh,
0: okay,
1: I don't have time to play around.
0: In this book, then, it tells you what things you think you can do that are not legal.
1: It tells teens exactly what they're doing. If you're smoking in a car, it says, then these are the consequences. Okay. Now make a better decision.
0: That's what I'm getting to. It's like you can actually go look it up. What did you do last night, Mary? And it tells you that was illegal.
1: Yeah.
5: Can I say this?
1: Yes.
5: Because I want us to, and I'm probably, one of the youngest ones in this room.
0: Says who?
5: In the whole room.
0: Raven.
5: I want to say this. YNs, or the term YN, is one mentor, one conversation, one prayer, one moment of intercession away from making a better decision.
3: And that's the reason I use that term when I was talking about young teenagers. Because if you don't know what it refers to, then ask somebody. But YN is a whole different a whole other genre.
2: If I could,
5: they're one conversation away from, we can't label and put labels on people, and the prophetic operating, and we cannot put word curses on people based on their current moment and then expect to see them change.
2: Okay, well, I agree. I just want to say this. Young people don't think until after the act. Mm-hmm. Yeah. So being a law enforcement agent, I have talked with young people, and this is really very sad. A 16-year-old shoots and kills a young lady, the 16-year-old, because she got in a fight with his baby's mama. Okay? So he was talking good and talking all that stuff. And when you look at him, you see his eyes. He don't know what he's going to do because he's going to prison for a long time. So I'm saying is they have to learn how to think. We can't just allow our young people, you know, you can call them YNs, whatever, to do these things without sharing with them.
0: So here's the problem, David. Two things. And I want to give you another case that's an even greater one that was on 60 Minutes when this couple of black students at an all-white school, and his girlfriend was constantly being bullied. They jumped on her two or three times, and he killed the young man that was behind all of it and confessed it and got up to leave. He explained everything that happened, and you know, but I settled it, he said, and he got up to leave, and the cops said, where you going? He said, I'm going home. He said, no, you're not going home. But here's the thing. The problem we really have, Renette, is that when we were coming up and we were exposed as children to every nuance of what was wrong. You know what I mean? I mean, how do you tell a kid something is wrong when you're doing it in your home, right? Maybe I'm not talking. How you tell somebody not to steal when you take them to Rite Aid and you steal it? See? But when we were coming up, Ed, there was a plethora of rules, and it was made very clear what the consequences were for doing certain things. I don't think kids get that anymore.
2: Well, they don't care.
0: Do y'all think so, or you think that's all like out the window?
3: Well, kids are raising themselves.
0: If they're raising themselves, if grandma raising them, somebody got to start telling these kids, especially people with our hue, that we ain't getting off. I mean, I have a young man in my church right now going to jail for 8 months. I won't tell you who he is because somebody was trying to steal his car. Listen to this, Renette. Steal his car. He came out. He's got a permit, but he pulled the gun on them.
2: Brandishing.
0: And the police arrested him. He got 8 months, and he's 23 years old, and they wouldn't give him HIDA.
2: Bad attorney.
0: Wouldn't give him HIDA.
2: Bad attorney.
0: I said that, too. I mean, a Home Youthful Offenders Act is what it is, where these kids get to plead no contest and they don't do nothing.
1: But he may have aged out. How old was he?
0: 22?
2: They go to 24.
1: Got him a delayed sentence, so it's not.
2: And not only that, though, if I could just get his last point, too, about knowing the law and actually letting people, making them aware of it. I have a close family friend who's young. He was sitting outside a weed house. I don't know why he was buying marijuana from a house where he can go to a dispensary. And the police were sitting on the house. So they came out. His tags were expired. They pulled him out the car, whatever the case is, because his license was suspended as well. He had a gun in the car. I'm getting to the point. The gun was registered, whatever the case was. They gave him a CCW and possession of, it was less than an ounce of marijuana. They dropped the marijuana charge. Tried to give him a felony for
1: the
2: right. And so I said, they can't do that. You ain't got nothing going on, whatever, whatever. So I was talking to the prosecutor. Prosecutor's like 24 years old of another race. Mm-hmm. And she was like, well, it's best for him to have HIDA and take this felony. I was like, absolutely not. I said, let me speak to your supervisor. But I know how to do that. Talk to the supervisor. I said, listen, you can give him illegal transportation of a weapon, put him on 6 months probation, and it'll be over with. He said, well, let me check and see whatever the case is. Anyway, that's what he ended up getting. But had he not had anybody to advocate for him or give him the information.
0: Well, this is extremely important because, my son was at Eastern Michigan University when Orange Taylor was charged with that crime, killing the lady that Charles Ogletree proved was dead when he ejaculated on her. But they got him on his sperm being on her. But they called my house looking for my son. The book supposedly left the book in the bookstore. It was like 8-9 calls. I mean, what is it? Can't be more than the book. So I wound up calling, and it was the sheriff's department in Washtenaw County wanted to talk to my son about this woman's death. And the school was complicit in it, so I went up there with lawyers and everything else. My son was his roommate. He didn't know nothing about it. And when I got done, the school issued a formal apology. How dare you going to trick my son to come up here about a book bag left, and you all want to interrogate him about a murder?
2: That's right.
0: But this is what we don't know, and I hope this is what your book corrects.
1: It is, and I want to give you a word, which is the premise. It's called proactive. In all of the stories that you all just just told, people didn't know until after, right? And what they don't know before is that there's a lawyer that's willing to give you the answers before you commit to your choices.
0: Beside the book, by the way, you do seminars as well.
1: Of course,
0: right?
1: Of course.
0: Well, we need to do one.
1: I would love to. And that is the goal, is to give legal advice.
0: Right.
1: Nobody goes and hires an attorney until something goes wrong, right? And I'm not trying to discourage any lawyer from getting paid.
0: Is this prepaid legal?
1: No.
3: You take EBT?
1: You buy the book. Reverend Horace Sheffield buys 100 books. It comes with a seminar. He buys 25. It comes with a seminar because at this point in life, after 20 plus years of practicing, 20 years of raising an amazing daughter, I just feel like I want to give this information at a time like this where it is so needed. I understand when we used to dance in the streets, we used to do a lot, but what kids are doing now, what parents are dealing with now,
0: well,
1: requires some legal
0: here
1: education.
0: Here is the difference.
2: On the lodge,
0: I have a theme that has, you know, been used by other folks. Today we're being killed in the courts. It's legal lynching. And I got in a big argument with Kim Worthy, and she was on Fox Channel 4 calling me all kind of names, but I stand by it. I've read enough books and done research when I said that the maiden of justice may be blindfolded, but she's wearing cheesecloth. She definitely knows who is before her.
2: And
0: you can't tell me that our children or Hispanic or poor folks are treated the same. And today we even have more proof of that, because if I got charged with something, I'm pleading Trump. White folks got mad when I put that on social media. What do you mean, plead Trump? Well, nothing happened to him. Nothing happened to me.
1: Well, but we know this. Historically, our criminal justice system is designed to discriminate and to imprison us.
3: My goal, it is.
1: I mean, but that when we know that, my goal is let's take steps before we get there. Like, even with, and I got a lot of flack and was called a lot of names for saying that out of the Carmelo Anthony case, I wish part of the lesson in the messaging can be, how could he have handled this situation without stabbing this young white boy? That's really what it boils down to.
0: Right.
1: Could he have taken a butt whooping that day and got up and fought another way?
0: Right.
1: I used our great leaders, Reverend Horace Sheffield, Dr. King. If they would have stabbed everybody that called them the N-word,
3: there would be nobody left.
1: It would be no civil rights movement.
0: But I think,
1: so our kids don't
0: too,
1: know how to fight in
0: I
1: another
0: think
1: way.
0: Too, though, that we need to be really honest, right?
3: Yeah.
1: Mm-hmm.
0: Because somehow or another, black folks want to be or want to do stuff different than our majority population, soon to be minority population. What am I saying, Renette? I'm saying that if some young white kid does something, before you ever talk to them, they're lawyered up. The lawyer's going to do all the conversation. And I'm telling you, even if you did it, there are people who commit crimes that never get charged, right? Or get charged and get acquitted. So you got to take a legal approach to
1: every single thing.
0: I don't just randomly answer no questions at all.
2: And to your point, though, too, I think what we have to do, ladies and gentlemen, please hear me. We have to vote. Everybody say vote.
0: Yeah.
2: Vote. And what I'm saying, when you vote, you put people in places that pass the legislation, the policies that help these laws be carried out. And I can tell you, the police can pull you over for just about anything. I'm talking about just the traffic. I'm not talking about traffic laws. The book is about this thick.
0: Right.
2: But there are people who go in and pass legislation so they can do that. And either you are voting for them or you're not voting or allowing these people to get in to make these laws.
0: But you got
2: to
0: be like Jesus and not say a mumbling word.
2: But vote.
0: I mean, you got to vote, but we're talking about when you're in the throes of being asked questions. And I don't care how they disparage your integrity, suggesting you must be guilty. No, there are a lot of innocent folk in jail. I know some folk in my church that would spend years in jail. So I'm just saying, let's take the same civil approach. Let's get her book. Let's do some seminars so we know how to engage people who may not necessarily want to engage us in an impartial, just way. Yes, ma'am.
6: David.
2: Yes.
6: The comment that you made, and I was thinking about Nolan
4: Wells.
6: I was thinking about him. There was nobody, when you stood up for that young man and gave that information, it saved him. And so I was just thinking about Nolan Wells. I said, it's unfortunate right about now if someone could have been there at that particular
2: to
6: time to help him and advocate. Another thing is that an accessory. I always emphasize to my 19-year-old grandson, make sure you know who you're with.
2: Yes.
6: Because you're going to pay a penalty even though you didn't commit the crime, but accessory is important too. So yeah, those were two things.
0: Yeah.
6: Hats off to you, David.
0: Can I tell you something? This is spiritual, right? I mean, look, a lot of times you with the right people. You with folks that come from great backgrounds and good families and raised right. You know, what you really got to tell them is to know when to tell them to get out the car and say, I ain't going to be a part of this. You know, am I right, Renette?
1: You know what that famous scene is in Boys in the Hood?
0: Right.
1: That is the most critical, impactful scene in that movie. And I don't know. Like I said, I'm a legal nerd. I analyze stuff when I should be watching it. But I'm like, that is critical thinking.
0: Tell us all about it.
2: Trey.
1: Okay, I'll tell you. So they shot
2: Trey.
1: Ricky. Yep. And they were going back to avenge Ricky's death. And Trey, good kid,
2: Ricky's best friend.
1: He wasn't about that life, okay? But Ricky's brother was. That was Ice Cube. So Trey get in the car, and you can tell he's thinking. He's thinking about his father. His father's thinking about him and the consequences. And his famous line, Let me out the car.
2: That's right.
1: So, but he did, and Doughboy pulled over, let him out. But that.
0: And so that gets back to that time frame, those seconds
1: before.
0: That you have an opportunity to explicate yourself.
1: Yes.
0: And that's what I'm saying we got to teach them as well.
1: Yes, we do.
2: And talk about, though, the influence that his father had on his decision making.
1: Yeah. And that's the thing. That's where you were saying the village. If this is my contribution at this point in my life to say, here, please take this legal, proactive. That is the key word. Proactive legal advice. Then that is what I want to do.
0: If you like strikes,
1: schools, churches, the organizations. Yeah. That is the calling at this time.
0: Action Jackson. If you like stripes, don't wear prison stripes. You be healed by his stripes.
1: Amen.
0: And you can talk about this, inordinately represented in that criminal justice system. Our percentage of the population is not mirrored in our percentage of the folks who are prosecuted or find themselves in jail. Our men and the choices that women have been impacted by this. I mean, so I think it's so critical. You got 2 minutes left. Tell people why they got to get this book and how this is going to have impact on families.
1: Thank you. Yeah, so please get the book at legally.mom. That's my website, Amazon. Follow me on social media at legally_mom. The book is that it is the legal Bible every home needs. Can I say that? That's okay
0: yeah,
1: for me to.
0: That.
1: Okay, thank you.
0: It's the legal Bible.
1: It's the legal Bible. Just how you go and reference God's word. I want you to use this book to help your teens, help yourself, save your money, mental anguish, time, legal expenses. It really is informative. It came from my two worlds. Like I said, being a mommy, being a lawyer, those are the two things I've done well, and this is my calling at this time. So thank you. Thank you
0: so
1: all
0: the
1: for
0: having
1: me.
0: So the website one more time.
1: The website is legally.mom. Legally.mom. That simple.
0: Where though?
1: Huh?
0: Legally.mom at where?
1: Instead of .com, it's .mom.
0: Oh, wow, that's clever.
1: That's my life, okay?
0: Yeah, that's clever. There's no .com, it's .mom.
1: I'm a mom.
0: Legally.mom. All right, go get this information. We're going to figure out soon when we can have a seminar and give out some books and you can come and bring your children and hear. Do you ever involve people who've had experiences by not knowing what to say and do?
1: Of course. Okay. How much time we got?
0: No, we're done seconds. Now.
1: Okay, because I was going
0: to say,
1: we'll
0: make sure
1: story,
0: that people know that they get some real life information.
1: Yes.
0: All right, we got to take a break when we come back. Celeste Moy, who's Sylvia Moy's sister, one of the most prolific writers of the Motown music, especially for Stevie Wonder, will be right back after this.
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7: You've been listening to
0: All right, where y'all at? Jump up, let's get going. This is your exercise moment. Y'all stand up.

0: announcement when we first began. Let's kind of run through those real quick. Pull the first one up. DayBowlEvents.com is where you get all of the tickets and all the events. By the way, whether it's free or not, or I mean everything is free, but you know, whether it's the haircuts or the town hall, everything is there. Next. So we have our annual men's conference on September the 10th. There's going to be a lot of information, mental health and advocacy sessions, haircuts and some other stuff will be provided at that event. We can also probably do some prostate testing. Daryl, if you remind me of that, it'd be a great time for us to do some of our prostate testing. Next. All right, LaPresa's here in our audience, and she's going to be doing a presentation Sunday, September 13th for our Women's Day at New Destiny Christian Fellowship. We have purchased 50 books to give away, which she will sign. No secrets, just safety. Next. All right, that's Gerald. This is the battle of ball heads. on Monday, September 14th, prostate cancer community town hall and testing. Daryl is a testing advocate. I'm a prostate cancer survivor. Next. So this is what you really want to do. You get a free haircut, $25 gift card. If you come on the 14th or the 21st, go to Dable Events. You can sign up for these. There's two dates, the 14th and the 21st. It'll be right here in this room. Leverett and Cedric and all you other folks need to sign up for a haircut and get tested. Next. All right, we're getting ready for Enzima, award-winning violinist with Grammy Award-winning Lynn Roundtree, trumpeter, and, of course, Florello Strings. It's still an opportunity for you to be able to sign up for these tickets at Dable Detroit. We sent the correct email. I sent these yesterday. Yeah, we sent them. Raven, didn't we send them yesterday? We sent the corrected ones with Dable Events.
1: I did not.
0: I sent them. You sent them to me, and I forwarded them. Okay. No big deal. But you can't get them with it. You got to go to DableEvents.com. There's no app. There's no Netlify. This is Patrick Lamb. He was the musical director for Sade. You want to see that. Then finally in November is the Stylistics. Bet you by golly, wow, you make me feel brand new. This is the actual person. We haven't put that together yet, and there's some question of whether or not we can do that. I talked to her yesterday. But we will tell you that we are moving toward a new program called Health Home. Anybody that has Medicaid can enroll. We'll be being able to provide all kinds of additional services for free. We're just waiting. It starts October 1st to get the information we can put together where they can sign up. And Jennifer, everybody that comes get a box or come get this. If they're on Medicaid, we need to sign them up. It will be a really great way of helping us. Now, is Celeste Moy available? All right, bring her up. Let's see the one and only Celeste Moy. We appreciate everybody participating on a regular basis. I want to invite folks out every Saturday. Steel biscuits, grits, and salmon croquettes. I have people in my organization who argue against me serving you breakfast, say I'm not serving you healthy food, but I fight them all the time because that's part of our branding, which is biscuits, grits, and salmon croquettes. What do you think, Ed?
2: Hey, it's a very good meal.
3: Yes.
2: It is healthy. It's better than
0: is it
2: some,
0: healthy?
2: Yes, it's better than the stuff being that's being cooked in margarine. Margarine, look at bugs don't eat margarine.
0: Yeah, well, so how you know they ain't cook it with margarine?
2: You can tell by the taste. It's like grandmama made it.
0: Yeah.
2: And grandmama didn't have no margarine. You know, there's an interesting fact
0: but
2: about margarine.
0: Had butter.
2: Yeah.
0: Butter.
2: But margarine was created to fatten up turkeys, for one. Margarine. And number two,
0: look that up, David.
2: Margarine, original color was white. It used to come with packets of yellow to change the color.
0: All right, here we go. Can we get her up on the screen? Yeah, well, we know how your white butter turns out.
2: No, look here. I've been cooking for over 60 years. I'm telling you, I know what I'm talking about. Anybody in here that's been around mama or grandma?
0: All right, here we go. Here goes Celeste Moy, co-manager of the estate of Sylvia Moy, who I happen to know. been involved with, and good to see you again.
1: Thank you. Good to see you.
0: Yeah, I think it's worth taking a moment to explain just how phenomenal your sister was and some of the this tremendous songs that she wrote that still endure to her benefit and to the work that you're doing.
1: Oh, I'm always happy to do that. My sister was Motown's first female songwriter and producer.
3: Wow.
1: And you know many of the songs that she wrote, but you just don't know that she wrote them.
0: I know My Sharia Moore for sure.
1: My Sharia Moore, which has been covered more than 170 times
0: right.
1: since it was released by Stevie Wonder.
0: Yep.
1: But she wrote also Uptight, I Was Made to Love Her,
0: yep.
1: This Old Heart of Mine.
0: Been broken a thousand times. Yeah.
1: And My Baby Loves Me.
0: Y'all hear that? You know this woman, her sister, a black female, was really one of the most, but she was, I mean, you had great writers at Motown, but she was extremely prolific. But keep going.
1: Yeah, I'm very, very proud of her legacy. Over 150 songs while she was a Motown songwriter were written by Sylvia Moy.
0: Yeah.
1: And we're still educating people in Detroit about her legacy
0: who she
1: and
0: is,
1: the great work.
0: Yeah. And so, by the way, you're an entertainment attorney, is that correct?
1: I am.
0: Yeah.
3: Wow.
0: Good. So tell us about the importance of her legacy. I know I have been involved in the tertiary where I've been a part of some of the programming you've done to honor her. So I'm excited that you're here with us.
1: Yes. Oh, absolutely. Well, we have inherited her studio, of course, her music studio she built in 1984, I believe. But also we've added a second studio that is a post-production studio to support Detroit's growing and vibrant independent film industry. So we're really about promoting and preserving her legacy, which is to promote and preserve iconic American songs and the songwriters who wrote them.
0: All right.
1: And we do that many different ways.
0: All right. Go right ahead, Tiara.
3: Good morning. First of all, I just had to do a quick little Google search just to put eyes on this force to be reckoned with. And, honey, she was beautiful. You are beautiful as well. But she
1: Thank
3: was
1: you.
3: Beautiful. Can you speak to the need to preserve not only her legacy, but music? Being from Motown, the need to preserve it and the need to push it forward with the youth.
1: Oh, absolutely, because this is so important today, and here's why. We are committed to, and we have created 8 online courses that are designed to broaden access for high school and college students and emerging music, film, and audiovisual creators to get into the industry and to get the jobs that are currently available. But in order to do that, you have to understand and appreciate the impact that AI is having and has had on those industries.
3: Uh-oh.
1: So those skills that you already have or the skills you're trying to acquire today, if you don't understand how to use the AI applications in connection with those skills, you're not prepared for today's jobs and not only today's jobs, but tomorrow's jobs, because the technology is continuing to evolve. So we have created, in partnership with the Motown Alumni Association founder, Billy Wilson, 8 online courses that we are offering that are open for registration now to these high school, college, and emerging artists and producers who want to get into the business. And they're not ordinary online courses. Everybody is familiar with master classes that are offered all over social media, but these are live online courses taught by the professionals who are doing these kinds of jobs that today. And we have guest speakers that are going to participate that you won't get an opportunity to interact with except if you're registered in our courses.
0: All right, Ed.
2: Yes, and to our listening audience, a lot of us don't appreciate the fact of wealth of skills and abilities and talents that come out of the Detroit area in the past and will be coming out in the future. So it's up to us to help nurture those talents and help them to develop and grow into.
0: I'm out of time. We're going to come right back. You can pick that up. Okay. I'm up against a hard break. We'll be right back after this.
4: I was trying to get your attention.

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0: All right, y'all, let's get moving.

0: person on the air. You want to recapture your question?
1: Yes.
0: The mic, please. Mic's still not on.
1: Okay. Ms. Moy, and before the break, I went into the, we do have a history for Detroit and a potential future for Detroit. So could you tell us about your Adopt-a-Student program and how can we as residents of Detroit be a part of or support it?
2: Thank you for that question. We are offering our online courses through our foundation. And because it's a 501c3 foundation, we're asking individuals and corporations through our adopted student program to cover the registration fees for students who want to register for our courses but don't have the funds to do so. So to the extent individuals and corporations want to support the continued development of Detroit area creators in the music, film, and audiovisual industries, they can do that by adopting students and contributing to the registration fees, which we will then offer to those students as scholarships.
0: So do you have, is there a fee in mind to adopt one student? Is there a cost, for example, for one student?
2: You can adopt one student. You can adopt one student for a particular course.
0: Right.
2: You can adopt students for multiple courses. Here's the value.
0: But what I'm trying to do, Sylvia, what I'm trying to do though is, not Celeste, not Sylvia, is to give them an idea of what that would be. So if someone says, I'm going to help one student, is that $500?
2: Right.
0: Okay.
2: No. Okay. Great. So we have some courses are 4 weeks, some are 6 weeks, some are 12 weeks. The 4 week course is $200, courses are $200, the 6 week course is $300, and of course the 12 week course is $600. So the corporations or the individuals that want to support students who would like to be a register for our courses but don't have the funds,
0: yes,
2: can do so through our 501c3 foundation. Of course, right, there are tax benefits to
0: somebody's
2: that.
0: Walking out your door, by the way, taking none of your money with
1: and
0: you.
1: And what's the link? What's the link?
0: Yeah, where do they make the donation at? That's what it is.
2: Well, you go to the Sylvia Moy Foundation website, click on MITS courses, and go from there. I mean, the prompts will tell you exactly how to register or participate in our Adopt-a-Student program. Let me tell you something.
0: Sure.
2: Everybody wants to know, well, will the students who complete our courses have the opportunities for jobs? Well, you know what? Those corporations and individuals that contribute to our Adopt-a-Student program, they're also doing it because they want to hire people who have been really trained for the jobs that they have.
0: Well, that's wonderful.
2: So that's going to open opportunities for them.
0: Yeah, before David and the rest, you had the cover contest. Is that over? Are you done with that? Or
2: it's not over, Reverend Sheffield. We want to have another one so bad,
0: yeah,
2: it's not even funny. We still get people asking us to do it. It was expensive, as you may recall, to do. And we are definitely trying to raise the funds to have another one. Sony wants us to have another one. The Motown folks want. I mean, we're going to do it.
0: Okay.
2: We just can't do it until we raise.
0: Yeah, Dre Scone and his crowd won, and they've done very well as a result of having won that. David?
3: Yeah, you've written and published several books, including an AI Creators Legal Handbook and The Creative Force of Sylvia Moy. And you've been recognized for 3 consecutive years as a top music attorney by Billboard magazine. Where do you find the time and energy to do all of these things?
2: Oh, isn't that funny? It's not easy, but I am committed. I do the books. That's how I get away from client matters. That's my break from client matters, is to create these books, because I want people to continue to learn and have the benefit of my decades of experience as a music and entertainment attorney. And I can't represent everybody, but I can certainly put the information that I have and have acquired over many decades in a book and offer that for people so that they can continue to be informed.
0: All right, Tierra?
4: That's amazing. Could you give us some examples of the course offerings? I know the music, film, and entertainment industry, but are they specific courses like Music 101?
2: Here they are. There are eight of them: audio production, music production, post-production services, which is related to the film industry, script writing. There's a script writing course. There's, of course, an AI, how to copyright AI-assisted creative works. That's a course. And two of our 12-week courses that are so important, if you take all the other ones, the ones you really need are songwriting and how the business of music really works and how to succeed in it. It's not going to happen just based on your talent.
0: Yes.
4: Yeah.
2: You got to know how the business works.
0: Well, let me tell you how important this is. A former stepson of mine was writing music with a famous group of performers. And we went down to the Stellar Awards because the group won an award for the song he wrote. But he never owned it. He just gave it to him, and they claimed it as his. They got all the credit at the award ceremony, and I said, you need to go check, man. And sure enough, they published it in their names, excluded him completely, and it was a very successful song. So there's the business of the business. You don't want to get the business being in the business.
3: Business.
4: Do you find a lot of creatives would rather skip the knowledge aspect of the business just to remain creative? And how do you encourage them to learn and know both?
2: Well, that's why we made the business of music one of our most important courses and the longest one. It's one of the 12-week courses because it's essential that you understand how the business works. You know, there are lots of people online right now that know parts of the business and they're providing updates every day. And they're good updates. I follow them myself. But they're 30 seconds. 30 seconds. The courses we are offering are 50-minute lessons every Saturday. 50 minutes. You can't compare a 30-second comment or update to a 50-minute lesson.
0: Look, I'm just going to tell you, man, you know, my son who performs wrote significant stuff for rappers. I can't think of the name of the famous Jewish attorney here in Michigan that represents Eminem. You know, I've actually met with him. And my son went through the same thing. You know, you put your stuff out there, you put it at risk. If you have not tied it down and fixed it

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2: Spell that for us.
3: Spell
2: that for us. Sylvia.
3: Sylvia Moy Foundation. That's a lot of letters. So I'm
2: just spell the last name, because they may not hear. They may think,
3: oh yes, it's C-Y-L-V-I-A, M as in Mary, O Y.
2: Moy. M-O-Y is the last name.
3: M-O-Y.
2: All right, Jerry, you got the last question. We got basically 1 minute.
4: I got the last question.
2: The question is,
4: are you the big sister or the little sister?
3: Little of Sylvia Moy?
4: Yes.
3: Little sister.
4: Okay.
2: Yeah. Well, you know, I commend you, because like me, every day you're making certain that through your work that someone you love who gave so much is continued to be revered, honored, and people know about it. I mean, every building I have, if I buy three more, there's going to be another Sheffield Center, right? So we appreciate what she brought to us, the music that still shapes and governs us, my Sharia Moore, you know? Come on, man. I mean, and I love all that music, because back in those days, all you did was turn on the music and it spoke for you, right? You know, I mean, I don't know if I put on any of this rap and tried to take a girl out. But we're so glad to have you, and want to just say to everybody here again,
3: thank you so much.
2: Yep.
3: So glad to be with you again.
2: Pray for those, bless those who curse you, and pray for those who despitefully use you. God is always in charge, and he will not suffer your foot to be moved. He that keepeth Israel neither slumber nor sleep. God bless you. Never ask anybody, Ed got the last word, to do anything that you're not willing to do for yourself. Ed?
5: And as always, Detroit, we love you.
2: All right.
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8: With SRN News, I'm Bob Agnew in Washington. New midterm polling offers some good news for Republicans, a bit of a setback for Democrats, at least in this particular survey. Republicans now leading 51-49% on the generic congressional midterm ballot in a Harvard-Harris poll of likely voters. And that is a shift from what had been a 4-point Democrat advantage seen on the same poll back in March. New York City's police department is looking ahead at the possibility of danger when Rosh Hashanah arrives. This year it happens to coincide with Friday, September 11th. And in light of recent anti-Semitic attacks in New York City, the police department will be beefing up security around synagogues and certain other sites. America's job market showed strength in the latest report from the Labor Department. 162,000 jobs were added last month. That beat the sluggish hiring pace seen in recent months and exceeded expectations.
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9: This afternoon will bring mostly sunny skies with a slight chance of a passing shower. The temperature will reach a high of 79. Tonight will be clear with a low of 58. Tomorrow is expected to be mostly sunny and pleasant with a high of 78. I'm meteorologist Jason Caterina on Faith Talk 1500 and 101.5 FM, online at faithtalkdetroit.com.
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0: Hi, I'm John Sorensen, president of Evangelism Explosion International, and you're listening to Share Life Today. One of the beautiful things about the church is that it's a very diverse group of people. In heaven, there will be every tribe, every tongue, every nation represented. And here on earth, the church not only spans across every continent and country, but it's also every age group. And this is a good thing. Those who are more developed in their spiritual walk are called to mentor and disciple those younger than them, just like Paul did with Timothy. For John Sakna from Malaysia, he caught this vision and attended the very first Mandarin online training to disciple generations X and Y in how to share the gospel. At 70 years old, he faithfully followed God's calling and learned how to teach and disciple young people over the internet. And during that training alone, they led 17 people to Christ. Nothing can hinder discipleship or the preaching of the gospel. To learn how you too can share your faith and disciple others, visit sharelife.today.
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0: Good morning, everyone. Welcome to the William Malcolm Morning Show. I am very excited to be with you all today. We are coming up on Labor Day weekend. Can you believe it? Summer is over, family. I mean, summer is over. Today what we want to do is, I want to start the show off a little bit differently this week. Every week, I want to spend some time asking pretty simple questions. The whole goal of the new direction of this show is to really bring you the listeners involved. So I'm going to be asking questions. What we're going to talk about this week is, what is the country discussing this week? This is not necessarily what cable news says we should be talking about. Please don't get me on the cable news thing. Not necessarily the lawless headlines. Not necessarily what's trending on Twitter. What's trending on Facebook? Anything. I mean, I want to know what people are actually talking about. What are people talking about at work? What are you guys talking about around the cooler, around the coffee pot? What are we talking about? What are we talking about at work? What are husbands and wives talking about at the kitchen table? The family, the kitchen table is the backbone of the American society. Whenever you see folks running for office, what do? They go to a home and they take a picture at the kitchen table. They usually have their shirt rolled up and a cup of coffee. So we want to know what we're talking about there. What are parents talking about while they're trying to get their children ready for school? Newsflash, family, school started. If you're like me, I don't have to worry about the parent lines and the drop-off lines and buying school supplies. My two girls are grown, but a lot of folk right now have to get their kids ready for school, and you got to put life into your kids. What are people thinking about when they walk into a grocery store? Now more than ever, walking into a grocery store with all of the recalls and the illnesses, you know, you have to think when you go in a grocery store. You just can't just blindly go in. What are we talking about when we pull into the gas station? Gas, the cost of gas. What are we talking about when we open that insurance bill? And I think this week, a lot of the conversation comes down to one word, family: affordability. Can people still afford the lives they're living? And we can talk inflation rates. We can talk about the GDP. We can talk about the stock market. We can talk about what the Federal Reserve is doing. All of that matters, but I don't think that's how most people experience the economy. So most people, when you watch the news and you hear something about the GDP or the stock market or the Federal Reserve, and you hear that they're going up or they're going down, the disconnect. I have a background in financial services, former Series 663 registrant, and most people don't view the economy from those terms. Most people experience their economy when they fill up their gas tank. They experience the economy when they put groceries in the cart. They experience it when utility bills come. They experience it when their insurance goes up. They experience it when their kids need a new pair of shoes. Right now, back to school time. Back in the day when I was growing, we had Kenny's. You know, I don't think we have Kenny's anymore, but, you know, shoes. That's where the economy becomes real, because the economy just isn't numbers on television. I would argue to say that we don't have to even go to TV to tell you what all the things I've just listed. Most Americans can tell you where their economy is. It's basically what it costs you and your family to live. Williamism, as I told you, as I shifted the show, I'm going to have these Williamisms. Eventually, I'm going to put out a book of them. But basically, this week, this one is, the economy isn't what somebody tells you it is. The economy is what it costs you to live your life. And so let me ask you something, family. I know I've been asking questions. You're probably saying, wait, you keep asking me questions. Are you making more money today than you were 5 years ago? And if the answer is yes, here's the second question. Do you feel more financially secure? Because a lot of people are making, if you're one of the lucky ones that is making more money than you were 5 years ago, are you secured? Do you feel financially secure? Because those are two different things. You can make more money and still feel like you have less room, less headroom. You can get a raise and still feel like your paycheck doesn't stretch as far. You can be doing better on paper and still feel financially tighter in real life. And I think this is where the part that some people oftentimes miss. It's not always about big expensive that gets you. It's the pile up. Gas goes up just a little bit. Grocery goes up a little bit. Well, I'm thinking groceries are up a lot. Insurance goes up a little bit. Utilities goes up a little bit. Your phone bill goes up a little bit. And your property tax. This is one that I kind of love. I mean, I remember we bought our house in Farmington Hills and the property taxes have increased since the 7 years we've been here. I would almost say $600-$700, since that time. And that gets added on to my mortgage. Eating out costs more. It's not only the fact that it's going to cost you more in your pockets, it's going to cost you more because you're eating out and, you know, family, this is 2026. We need to stop eating out. We don't know what's in the food. You need to be cooking, all those type of things. But I digress. Getting your car repaired costs more. Haircuts cost more. You know, family, I'm so happy I cut my own hair. I sometimes watch these videos online and these guys are charging sometimes. I don't know if this to get clicks, but they're talking about they charge $250 for a haircut. I'm like, there's no way. But all of those things cost, services cost more. And each one by themselves may not break you. But when everything starts climbing at the same time, that's what changes how much room you have left. Another Williamism for you. A $10 increase may not break a family. 10 different $10 increases might. Now, we're going to move into back to school season. And there's no better time to really talk about that now because we're in back to school season. Parents are buying clothes. They're buying shoes. They're buying backpacks, school supplies. I remember when my girls were in school, the teachers would send home a list and we would have to go out and buy these supplies. And every student in that class was required to buy supplies to be so that the teachers could have something. Back in the day, teachers didn't have to do that. They were given what they needed. But now that burden is being put onto family members, technology. Maybe there's our activity fees. You know, if you want to go to the gym, there's sports fees, transportation costs, lunch money. This is all for your kids, haircuts, all the things come with getting your child ready to walk back into the classroom. It's not just basically, okay, we're waiting for the class. When families get ready to come up, they already know I'm going to have these expenses. They may need a calculator, a laptop, whatever. And if you have more than one child, you have to multiply all of this times how many kids you have. So back to school isn't just a season. For a lot of people, it's a financial event. And I think this is where the conversation gets bigger than just inflation, because the American life itself has become more expensive. Home costs more. A reliable car costs more. Raising children costs more. And if you're fortunate enough, taking a vacation costs more. And this is the thing here, trying to keep an emergency fund feels even harder. I think back in the day, they said that you need to have 6 months of income on tucked aside in case something happens. I think I saw something that they said most people don't even have a month. And I'm not talking about luxury. This isn't luxury things. I'm talking about what we used to consider pretty normal middle class life. You know, we would have food in the refrigerator, children clothed, you know, and I just want to just say this before we come down to the first break. I'm old enough to remember when somebody would say, he has a good job. That boy got a good job. And we assumed certain outcomes came with that. You didn't really have to go into what a good job was. People just knew. It didn't mean he was rich. It didn't mean he was riding a Rolls Royce. It just meant he had a decent home. He could take care of his family. He had a reliable car. He might be able to put a little something away and going on a vacation. So I want to ask my question again. I know I'm asking a lot of questions, but I want you to think about this. How many people listening right now make more money than they've ever made in their lives, but don't necessarily feel richer? You know, that means the car costs them more, the vacation costs them more. So even though you're making more money, you're being taxed. And this brings me to something else. We have become very good at making things accessible through payments, house payments, car payments, credit card payments, student loan payments, phone payments, you know, subscriptions, all of that stuff. Buy now, pay later. We can divide anything into four payments now. But I'm not criticizing those who does those things, but I'm asking yourself the bigger question. At one point, do we start confusing access with affordability? Because I can finance, just because I can finance something doesn't mean I need to obtain it. At what point does access start masquerading as affordability? And as we're coming up on the next break, the first break, I should say, I just want to just kind of close out and just say that, and this is why affordability is the bigger problem than economics. Eventually, it starts to change behavior. Maybe you don't take that trip. Maybe you keep the car for 2 years. Maybe the kids are asked, maybe you start buying their clothes bigger and they have to wear last year's clothes. And you know, as we, you know, come to the first break here, I'm looking at my time. The deeper fear may not be losing forward movement. It's basically what frustration underneath all of it. I don't think most people aren't expected life to be easy. People understand they have to work. You have to sacrifice. You have to make tough choices. But I think people expect to produce movement. If I work harder, I get promoted. If I get a better income, I can buy a house. All of those things. So before we go to break, I'm going to leave you with one more question. So instead of asking yourself whether you think the economy is good or bad, I want you to ask yourself a different question. Do I feel better today than I did years ago? And with that, we're going to take a quick break.
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0: 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I started out at a 7 o'clock a.m. show, moved up to 8. Now I've got the prime time, baby. I'm on at 10 o'clock on Saturday. That's prime time in the radio world. 1 p.m. on Sunday. We got your weekend on lock. Family, before we went to break, so we were just talking about disaffordability in America, what's going on. And this next segment, I want to talk about the missing. It's a missing word. When you talk affordability, there's a word that's missing that often we don't even think about. It's called margin. So you know, just to kind of go over it, you know, before the break, we talked about affordability. Can an average American still afford the American life? And now I want to ask more questions. This is going to be questions. This show is for you to be thinking, can the average American still afford the American life? What are we missing in the conversation? Because things cost too much is easy. Just saying, oh, it costs too much, that's easy. People been saying that since the start of time. Cavemen been probably saying that. Well, they didn't have money back then, but they guess they had rocks or something. But it cost too much rocks back then. But right now, it's money. We can't just say things cost too much. That's giving us the easy way out. We know groceries are expensive. We know housing is expensive. We know insurance is expensive, what it feels like every time we swipe our card. But I think there's a word missing from this conversation. And as I said, that is margin. We spend a lot more time talking about income, how much you make. Did wages go up? Did I get a raise? What's your household income? By income, I don't necessarily mean how financially comfortable you are. Somebody can make $80,000 and have financial breathing room. Somebody else can make $150,000 and feel trapped every month. Oftentimes, when your income goes up, your expenses go up. You have a different mortgage, different debt, different family responsibilities, different number of children, different lifestyle, different obligation. So yes, income does matter, but what matters even more is what life after life gets paid. So after you pay for your house and your cars and your food, what's that life like? Financial, this is a Williamism for your family. Financial, write this down. Financial freedom isn't just about how much money comes in. It's about how much of it still belongs to you after life gets paid. When I say margin, I'm talking about the space between what comes in and what goes out. Mortgage or rent, car, insurance. You all know the deal. Utilities, food, kids, debt, all of the obligations. Once all that is handled, what's left? That is what we call margin. And margins is important because that is where your life actually gets some room. That's where you save. That's where you tuck a little money in. That's when you invest. That's when you take a vacation. That's when you enjoy something. That's when an emergency gets handled without a catastrophe. This is the big one. Emergencies are going to happen. But if you don't have a margin, if you don't have significant or some resources, that's when the furnace goes out, becomes a life or death situation. That's where, don't even get me talking about healthcare bills. That's a whole other topic. A paycheck pays your obligation. Margin gives you room to live. So the big question is, you know, you got to ask yourself, how can I get more margin? You know, we'll examine that, but has your, another question is, has your income increased while your margin has decreased? Because I think that's what's happening to a lot of Americans. You may be making more money than you did 5 years ago, but somehow there's less room. And then that's that strange feeling, because on paper, you're like, I'm doing better than I was. But financially, you don't necessarily feel any better than you did 5 years ago. And when the margin starts disappearing, when that money starts, that's when the money starts affecting more in the bank account. It starts affecting how you feel. You know, and one of the things I want to talk about is financial fragility. So the car makes a noise, and before you even know what's wrong, you're thinking, how much is this going to cost? I don't know if y'all been there. I've been there before. I used to have a Dodge Magnum. I still actually have it, redoing it, but that car has some problems. Thank God I bought that warranty, the extended warranty. I listened to my wife. Thank you, baby Jesus, because that car had a lot of problems, so much so the engine had to be replaced. Now, if I didn't have that warranty, it'd have been catastrophic. The furnace goes out. The refrigerator stops working. Child needs something unexpected for school. The dentist tells you you need to get a little work done. And your mind instantly starts moving money around. Can it wait? What can I delay? What goes on the credit card? Can I push this off to next month? That is called financial stress. And when somebody can look completely successful from the outside and still live like that, that's oftentimes what we question. You can look financially successful, but still feel financially fragile. And here's a Williamism for you. You knew it was coming. Stress doesn't always come from not having money. Sometimes it comes from knowing there's no room for anything to go wrong. And how can we live like that, family? Something's always going to go wrong. It's just inherently so. I mean, you could have a plan. You could have a surgery. We're going to talk about that a little bit later. You can have a whole thing planned out. You can don't talk to God. He done told you what it is. But then something comes up, and that's just normal. We have to think that something is going to come up. There's no straight path toward a goal. So when we look at someone's lifestyle and what I call pocket watching, we assume we know their financial condition. They got a nice house. They have a nice car. They got good clothes. They popping off going on vacations. They going to restaurants. And we say they must be doing well. But we don't really know, because lifestyle and financial health is not the same thing. That's the same thing as income and margin. You can be living extremely well but have very little margin, and you could live much more modestly and have a tremendous financial security. Another Williamism for you: lifestyle is what people see. Financial health is what happens when the bills come. And if you've been on social media like makes this even way more complicated than it is, because now we're comparing our lives to people we don't even know. Somebody else is traveling. Somebody else has a new car. This is on Instagram. Somebody's remodeled their house. They're posting their pictures on Facebook. Somebody has a great restaurant. Somebody bought something. They're doing these unboxing videos. But sometimes we don't know what it costs them financially. We don't know what's paid for it. We don't know how it's financed. We don't know what's sitting on their credit card. We don't know whether they're looking at wealth or simply the appearance of wealth. And those are two different things. A Williamism for you. I'm dropping a lot of Williamisms. Hope you're writing these down. Never confuse what somebody displays with what somebody owns. I'm going to say that again. Never confuse what somebody displays to what someone owns. And maybe this is where we have to start redefining what financial success looks like. To me, I'm going to be honest with you, family. Breathing room may be the new luxury. Breathing room may be the new luxury. Maybe luxury isn't the expensive car. Maybe luxury is not having credit card debt. Maybe luxury is having money in the bank when the furnace breaks. Maybe luxury is being able to take a week off. Maybe luxury is being able to help your child when they need somebody. We always know that children is going to need something. I take pride in being able to provide for my family. I take pride in being able to, if my girls need something, being there. That's what I take pride in. I'm key component of living, putting saving. I believe in saving. Something goes wrong, I believe in having money, liquid money available so that I can help myself and my family. I consider that a luxury. In an expensive world, breathing room is the new luxury, family. I'm telling you, it's the new luxury. And this is why margin is really about more than money. Margin gives you choices. Margin gives you places to pivot. When you have some room, you can make decisions based on what you think is best, not based on desperation. Most people stay in jobs because they can't afford to leave. They can't afford, and then they can't afford to start their own business. But I'm going to tell you, family, it's always you can start your own business. I'm a proponent of you have got to have your own. When you think about it, I was doing some thinking, family. And America, I forget how many people, I think I said 30 million the last, 300 million the last show, however many million it is. The American dream, think about it. We have a working class. We teach certain subsets of our population to go out and get a job. And then when you want to build your American dream, you're building it on someone else's vision, right? So you go out and buy a house, you go out and buy a car, you go out and buy trips or whatever you want to do. But then that same company can let you go. And if you don't have money in the bank, you're really at that point, you're desperate to try to find something. And from there, you can see you could lose your home, you can lose your car. And just when you really think about it, it doesn't even make sense. Who will put all their eggs in one basket? That's a whole nother show again. But another Williamism is for you: the less financial margin you have, the fewer choices you make. I already read that. I'm sorry. As we getting ready to close down this segment. So maybe instead of simply asking how much money do I make? And you don't have to tell me. You say, William, you go all up in my business. This is for you to ask yourself. How much freedom does the money I make give me? Do I have room? Can I absorb an emergency? Can I save? Surviving your paycheck and benefiting from your paycheck are not the same things. So yes, when we talk about affordability, prices do matter. Inflations matter. Wages matter. And maybe that's what we're missing in this conversation. It isn't only what Americans earn. It's what things cost. And with that, we're going to take a quick break. I'm telling you, time flies when you're having fun. I will see you all on the other side. Remember, William Malcolm Morning Show each and every Saturday, FM 101.5, AM 1500 WLQV. We're going to be continuing with these talk sessions, but we're also going to merge into having guests soon. See you on the other side.
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1: Now, God is really interested in making sure that we are prepared to move into the new season, the new things He's introducing into our lives. The only way we'll get there is we got to get rid of some junk. And so I want you to notice very clearly these kinds of things where it pertains to your life. How bitter are you is a question you need to answer. And what are you bitter about? Who are you bitter about? God wants that junk dealt with.
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6: Welcome back to the William Malcolm Morning Show. If you've been tuning in we've been talking about affordability. We've been talking about giving your family some margin, but I kind of want to switch gears right now. And this is something that's really close and dear to my heart. And this next topic is about why boys still need mentors. Our boys, our young men, are more specifically why boys still need mentors. I'm sorry. Are your boys and our young men, and more specifically, why they still need mentors. And I know most of that can sound obvious. Of course, boys need mentors. But I think the reason that they need them today may be different than what it was 20 or 30 years ago. Because young people today have access to more information than any generation before them. The issue isn't access. The issue is interpretation. This brings me up to my first Williamism of this topic. Young people don't suffer from lack of information. They suffer from lack of interpretation. A young man can go online and search for almost anything. How do I make money? How do I deal with rejection? How do I become successful? How do I get stronger? How do I handle my anger? How do I become a man? And if he's going to get thousands of answers, you know, that's the one thing about it. You're going to get thousands of answers. You can ChatGPT, Claude, or good old fashioned Google. You're going to get a lot of answers. The problem is not all of those answers are healthy. Not all of them are wise. And most importantly, not all of them are coming from someone who actually cares about what happens to them. This is the main point right here. You need someone that's concerned about these young people. That's why mentoring matters. A mentor is not just somebody who gives you information. A mentor is someone who helps you understand which information is worth following. Google could give you answers. A mentor can help you decide which answers are worth following. And I want to be very clear about something. When I say boys or young men need mentors, I'm not saying replace fathers. I'm not saying replace mothers. I remember, you know, and family, you all know I have a program called the Dream Kings Leadership Program. Check us out, thedreamkings.org. We are actively signing up more schools in Michigan. We'll be expanding across the nation. But I want to say oftentimes, sometimes I'll have fathers that will say, well, he doesn't need a mentor. I'm his dad in his life. And I'm never going to argue with them on that point, but I'm not suggesting that parents are failing. That's not the point. A strong mentor often reinforces what a parent is already teaching at home. And every parent knows this. I knew it. You could tell your child the same things 10 times. Take out the trash, wash your clothes, get ready for school, be organized. But then when a coach says it, or if a teacher says it, or a mentor says it, and suddenly your child comes home like they just discovered something new. And you're thinking, I've been telling you that for the last 3 years. That's just how young people work sometimes. Sometimes a mentor doesn't give a young man a new message. He gives an old message in a new voice. We can tell boys, be responsible, pull up your pants, be respectable, work hard, control your emotions, treat people well, take care of your family. But eventually they need to start to see what those things look like. Oftentimes I found that young men are used to people coming in their face, telling them things, but they're not around to help them to shape them, or if they have any questions. And that's where a good mentor comes in, because he can help you to show you what those decisions look like. And ideally, that mentor should be living that life and modeling it anyway. So what does responsibility look like when you make a mistake? These are things that young men need to learn. You know, what does maturity look like when someone disrespects you? Somebody steps on your new J's, or they bump into you by mistake. How does that look? What does it look like to disagree with somebody and still keep your composure? We've seen so many things on the internet, or just in general TV, pop culture, where someone disagrees with you, all heck breaks out. That's the time that you crash out and you do that. And in the real world, you cannot behave like that. What does it look like to walk in a room with confidence, your head held high, without needing to dominate the room? You command the room. Those are things that can be taught in words, but they're usually learned through examples. They're learned from a mentor. They're learned from someone coming in. They're learned from out of school experiences. And there's another reason why mentorship matters. Boys have questions. They just don't always ask them. Have you ever noticed families to teenagers out there? You can ask your kid, pick them up from school. They've been gone 8+ hours. And you say, how's your day? It was okay. That's all they have to say. And most parents are stuck. They don't know how to get past that because they didn't phrase the question right. A young man may act like he knows everything, but underneath all that confidence is uncertainty. How do I deal with rejection? What do I do when I fail? How do I walk away from something without looking weak? How do I handle pressure? How do I tell my friends no? That's a big one. That's something that I wish I knew at a young age. How do I make a decision when nobody else around me is pushing me in another direction? These are the questions that I hear from the young men that we mentor every single day. And sometimes a young man just needs access to someone who can say, I've been there. I've made that mistake. Here's what I wish somebody had pulled me and told me when I was your age. A mentor gives a young man a place to ask questions before life answers them the hard way. And that's a Williamism, in case you didn't know. And it becomes even more important in the world we live in now. Every young person is being influenced. So we have these influencers. Influencers is a whole position. People are millionaires off being influenced. So don't think that your child isn't being influenced. The question is not whether somebody's influencing your child. The question is who? And if a celebrity, a rapper, an athlete, a YouTuber, a friend, or somebody in the neighborhood. An algorithm. And not everybody online is a bad influence. I'm not trying to say everybody's online is a bad influence, but the internet has no obligation to raise your child. The algorithm is not asking, is this helpful, what I'm serving and putting in front of this young man or this young lady? The algorithm is asking just what's going to keep them watching. So if they're looking at something where people are clowning and fighting and stuff, and the child spends more of a person, because people, grown folks looking at this stuff too, spends more than a couple of seconds on it, it's going to keep serving it up to you. You have to actually change your algorithm. You know what? That's a whole other topic, because we could explore algorithm for online, but I can say you have an algorithm in real life too. So one of the most important things that mentors can give is a young person exposure. I talk them all the time. If you know, all these young men that we're working with can be successful, they need opportunity and exposure. These young men don't lack ambition. They lack examples. Maybe he doesn't know an engineer. Maybe he never sat in a boardroom. Maybe he never traveled across the community. And that's one of the things that I really love about the work with the Dream Kings Leadership Program is that we take these young people and we put them in places. We have business trip partners where they can go out and they can sit and talk to folks who are actually doing these positions. I remember I had a young man that we were touring Kettering University, and he just said, "Mr. Malcolm, I don't think I could ever go to a school like this." And I said, "Why?" He just always been an athlete. No one ever talked about him academically. And so I'm proud to say now he is finishing up his second year of community college and he'll be transferring. And this is someone who I think that if he had not had that exposure to visiting different colleges and seeing himself on there, taking pictures on a college campus, I don't know if he would be at college right now. And so that's where I think we can make, you know, mentoring is not a big speech. You know, it's not as dramatic as that. We imagine a big speech. We imagine one life-changing conversation. I mean, we've seen the movies where they sit down and talk to somebody and then boom, the light bulb goes out. I haven't really seen that happen in my 15 years of mentoring, maybe once or twice, but over the 1,000 young men we've happened, it doesn't work like that. But most mentors, it's more ordinary than that. It's just basically showing up, knowing the young man's name, being consistent, being truthful, remembering what he told you last week, asking about how the test went, following up. And this is, like I said, the reason why I started the Dream Kings Leadership Program, because over the years, I've watched what happened when young men have adults who consistently invest in them, not lecture them, not preach to them every week, invest in them, not talk to them about leadership. Talking to them about leadership, public speaking, financial literacy, career readiness, how you can carry yourself. The lessons may bring the young men into the room, but the relationship is what keeps the lesson with them. So how they view the mentor, the bond that the mentor has set, the safe space that they set. And good mentorship is not about making a young man dependent on you. The goal is not for them to need your voice forever. The goal is to help them to develop judgment, confidence, perspective, his own voice. So eventually you may be calling him sometimes saying, "What should I do?" And I'll say this, I have young men right now who are adults that I can actually call and ask them questions. So let me ask the adults listening, who are you mentoring? Everybody can be a mentor. You don't have to be like me and start a formal program, but you can mentor someone. And you know what I mean? It could be someone in your family, your church, your neighborhood, somebody in your job, a team member, someone who asks you questions. You probably are already somebody's example and don't even know that they are watching. So I'm going to close this with our boys need education. They need opportunity. They need strong families. They need safe communities. All that matters. But they also need trusted adults who can make every sense of the world they're walking into. And that's kind of leading us up to our next break. So yes, boys still need mentors, not because they're incapable, but because parents are failing. They need mentors because growing up has always required guidance. And with that, we're going to close and we'll be back for our last segment. Time flies.
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6: Welcome back to the William Malcolm Morning Show. So we've been talking about a few different things, this show. We've talked about affordability. We've talked about providing margin for your family and how that feels. Margin is basically after you take care of all of your bills, how do you live? What do you have extra? Or you just, rinse and repeat, working for bills. So we talked about that. And, so now, kind of coming into, this last segment, which is something near and dear to my heart right now. This final segment is, it's called What Did Life Teach Me This Week? And today's topic for that is sometimes doing nothing is something. Now, that statement right there, sometimes doing nothing is something that I have had to learn over the course of years. I am a person that always feels like I have to be working. There's no downtime. If there is, I have to justify it. We have to ask yourself, sometimes you have to take time for yourself. So what did life teach me this week? This is not what I read. This is not what somebody else said. This is what life actually taught me. Vulnerability moments for me. And this week, as I said, is simple. Sometimes doing nothing is something. I'm naturally somebody who believes in movement. If there's a problem, I solve it. If something is in the way, I figure out how to get around it, how to move, how to fly over it, how to get it out of the way. If there's work to do, I do the work. If something slows me down, I find another way. If I get knocked back down, I get back up. My mindset has always been to serve. This mindset has served me well in a lot of areas of my life. But herein lies the problem, family. Not every problem responds with more effort. Not every setback responds with force. Sometimes the things that you and I are trying to fix actually get worse the more you keep pushing. This is something, family, that I'm telling you, I'm struggling with to this point. I often think that I have to, that I can wheel my way or outwork a scenario or a situation. And I often have the Williamism for you. Discipline. I've had to learn that discipline is not always knowing when to push. Sometimes discipline is knowing when not to. And this is the thing that I really have had to hone in and focus on just because of how I'm built. I've been learning this firsthand, family. Over the last several weeks, I've been dealing with recovery from my ankle surgery. So I had my ankle surgery on June 10th, family. It is now, the early part of September. And I had this surgery to clean out some arthritis that was in the joint. I did my research. Everyone else wanted, all the doctors wanted to give me a fusion or an ankle replacement. None of those sounded like something that I wanted to do. I had the same thing happen on my knee years ago. They wanted to do that. I came up, I did my own research, came up with my own treatment program, and I'm happy to say that I am pretty much pain-free in my knee. Even though it's close to bone on bone, I'm pain-free in my knee. So I was trying to do the same thing with my ankle. Why would I not? Okay, but let me tell you, family, there has been setbacks. There have been moments where I thought, okay, I'm ready to move forward. And my body said, sorry, Will. That's how my body talks to me. It don't say William. It says, sorry, Will, you're not. It's disrespectful. It don't even say my whole name. And if you know me, that is frustrating because my instinct is always, let me do something. Let me go back to normal. Normality. Let me get back into the gym. Family, I went to the gym 2 weeks after I had this surgery. Of course I'm not working out my leg. I'm wearing this boot on my left leg. I'm in here working out, working my upper body and things like that. But, you know, I should have took time. I also kept programming. We were doing programming this summer. This surgery I had about 2 weeks before program started, and I'm walking, you know, with these, you know, and I'm the program director. So overseeing programming with this boot, you know, that's just who I am. I didn't want to let the kids down. And the calendar, family, I just want to say this. I just felt that I could just get back into the gym. I said, let me move. Let me push this along. But healing doesn't care about my schedule. It didn't. Your calendar does not get to negotiate your recovery. When I'm talking about this, I'm talking to myself. This is a Williamism, but this is to myself. The calendar does not negotiate your recovery. And that got me to thinking about something bigger. How often do we confuse activity with progress? Because we live in a culture that celebrates being busy, a full calendar, always moving. Two phones sometimes. I got one phone. I don't know why people need two phones, but that's a whole nother topic. Always working, always producing. And sometimes we wear exhaustion like a badge of honor. But being active doesn't automatically mean you're making progress. You can be moving constantly and still moving in the wrong direction. You could be moving more and accomplishing less. Movement and progress are not the same thing, family. So let me ask you something. You know what's going to be coming a question. What are you forcing right now, family? What are you trying to make happen before it's ready? What conversations are you trying to rush? What decisions are you trying to make because you're uncomfortable waiting? You're just tired of waiting. I'm a person, fam. I don't like to wait. So I feel I can force something. And sometimes I'm forcing a conversation or a situation that needed to breathe. I'm getting better at it, but it's something that I'm working on. What relationships are you trying to repair too quickly? What opportunity are you chasing so hard that you stop asking whether it's even right for you? Have you even prayed to God? Has he talked to you about it? Sometimes our discomfort for waiting causes us to interfere with our own progress. Sometimes impatience makes us interrupt our own progress, family. And what we think, what we need to rethink, what rest means, I know I do. Rest is not lazy. Rest is not quitting. Rest is not weakness. Sometimes rest is strategy. Sometimes rest is recovery. Sometimes rest is protection. Sometimes rest is the thing, doing the thing to allow you to come back stronger. And sometimes the most responsible thing you can do is stop. Look at some of the athletes. I always go to this, especially, you know, I'm trying to give an analogy. Some of the greatest athletes we've ever followed in the world, when they got injured, we knew they'd done super heroic things on the field, the court, whatever sport they played. But when it was time, if they tore their ACL, they got injured, they had to rest. And a lot of them had the same mentality as me. Sometimes the coaches have to say, you're not coming back in the game, or you're not going to do this. But for us, we don't oftentimes have somebody saying, or if we do, we don't listen to them. I know with me, I have a very compassionate, loving, intelligent, beautiful wife that would say, hey, you know, you need to do this. But for me, just how I'm built, I'm thinking I look weak. If I just say, hey, I rested today. If someone asked me what I did, I got to say I did something. You know what I mean? And the more you think about it, the more I realize it's just not just about physical healing. This shows up in every space, family. Sometimes you need not to send the text I know that's hard not to send that text. Don't send the text. Sometimes you not to respond to the email right away. Sometimes you need to sleep on a decision. Sometimes you don't need to say what you're thinking in that moment. That ding, ding, ding. That's a big one for me, family. Sometimes you need to stop chasing the opportunity. Sometimes you need to stop trying to fix something that has not even finished revealing itself yet. And that can be difficult for action-oriented people such as myself and many of you all, because doing nothing can feel like you're losing control, but sometimes restraint is control. Williamism for you. Not reacting is still a decision. You still made a decision. You decided not to react. You decide to rest. You decide not to send an email. You decide to let your body heal. But I think sometimes, you know, we think patience is passive. This is me talking to myself, family. If no one else is listening out in radio land or whatever in parts of Canada and listen all over the world sometimes from the William Malcolm Morning Show website, shameless plug. You know, you think that it's passive, but just wait, just sit there. But real patience can require a tremendous amount of discipline. And I think for me, someone who's really disciplined in mentoring, discipline in business, discipline in working out and fitness, I can value discipline, but I never looked at patience as a discipline. I looked at patience as a weakness. So I may not know exactly what to do. You or I may not know exactly what to say. You have the power to act and choose not to. This is not.

0: I have lost weight from just the last 3 months not being able to get in the gym, medications, not wanting to eat. And I'm trying to figure out how I can put these 10 pounds back on, but I have to wait, have to let it come naturally. A strength used, and this is a strength used the wrong can become a weakness, family. A strength used the wrong way can become a weakness. I'm looking at the time. I'm going to have to come back to this because I think this deserves a lot more time than I was able to give it. But I still believe in work. I still believe in discipline. I believe in pushing yourself. But maturity is not knowing when to move. Maturity is knowing when not to. This is William Malcolm. God bless.
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5: Ronald Reagan understood that liberty could never be taken for granted. In 1967, he warned Americans, freedom is a fragile thing, and it's never more than one generation away from extinction. President Reagan knew the freedoms secured by one generation were not guaranteed to survive to the next. Today, as socialistic ideas that place greater power in the hands of government gain renewed support, Reagan's warning carries even greater weight. Freedom is more than inheritance. It's a responsibility, one we all share. Every generation must fight for the principles that made self-government possible. Freedom only survives when each generation chooses to defend it. So, do we have the courage to defend and protect what is being challenged, the very principles that made America the greatest experiment in history?
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6: With SRN News, I'm Bob Agnew in Washington. President Trump will be attending the Republicans' midterm election convention this month. He'll be appearing both nights, September 9th and 10th, as Republicans rally in Texas for something of a unique pre-midterm election convention of that nature. With the president speaking, he says he is all in on helping some 35 troubled districts go back for Republicans and buck the normal historic trend of the party in power losing seats in the midterms. Meanwhile, new midterm polling has some good news for Republicans and a surprise for Democrats. 51% to 49%, that's how much Republicans have an edge over the Democrats in the latest Harvard-Harris survey of likely voters, a big shift from a 4-point Democrat advantage seen back in March. The survey also finds Republican voters more motivated to turn out and cast their ballots. This is SRN News.
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7: This afternoon will bring mostly sunny skies with a slight chance of a passing shower. The temperature will reach a high of 79. Tonight will be clear with a low of 58. Tomorrow is expected to be mostly sunny and pleasant with a high of 78. I'm meteorologist Jason Caterina on Faith Talk 1500 and 101.5 FM, online at faithtalkdetroit.com.
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11: This is Ann Graham Lotz with Daily Light for Daily Living. One reason I never approach the scripture without praying first is because it's the person of the Holy Spirit who clarifies the truth for you and me. Jesus said in John 16:13, "But when He, the Spirit of truth, comes, He will guide you into all truth. He will not speak on His own. He will speak only what He hears, and He will tell you what is yet to come." The Bible is a wonderful book of history, poetry, and prophecy. Anyone can be blessed by just reading this truly magnificent piece of literature. But listen to me. There's a unique blessing reserved for those who prayerfully earn

0: honestly and humbly approach it by faith as the truth, seeking to go past the surface reading into the treasures that have a deeper meaning. It's impossible to reach this deeper level of understanding and blessing without the Holy Spirit's guidance. So pray before you read your Bible. This is Ann Graham Lotz.
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6: As believers, we are called to care for those who are hurting. Today, families across Colombia are facing the aftermath of a devastating earthquake. Many have lost access to the basic necessities needed to care for their families and begin rebuilding their lives. 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
10: You have to understand, you have different seasons of life. So don't compare a 61-year-old man who have been with one. I ain't got no alimony checks. I ain't got no babies in Hawaii I'm taking care of. See, if you do it God's way, you'll be rich. You want to be a player. You taking, and they got you in court at the Friends of Court, taking all your money. That's your fault. Take care of your kids, but don't get mad and envious at me. I got three children by one woman. I'm in a different season of life. So the things you may see me do, don't get jealous. Let me sit you down and give you my story. I started young. I didn't wait till I was 35, 40 to get married. The Lord blessed me. I married at 23. So a lot of things, I got a house that's paid for. I'm in a different season. I got a whole house that's paid for. It's paid for. I owe nothing. I never got a loan against the house, leaning against the house. We paid off the house. We said if we need money, we ain't going to borrow from the house because we want this house to be ours. So if our children need it, they can come, and that's just wisdom. So don't get envious when you see people at a different stage. We all have our own stories, but God can bless in every situation. Everybody's story is not the same. You may have been divorced. You may have alimony checks. God can still bless you where you are. But I'm saying you don't compare. And then don't stereotype, see the preacher driving that. I worked 25 years. Let me tell you a story. I can tell you a story. My wife been working ever since we've been married. I have never in 38 years saw a pay stub. I never ask her what you make this week. Have I ever asked you, let me see your pay stub? I've never, ever, ever, ever asked her. She helped, she helped. Y'all looking at me like, she helped. Every time I got a raise, I said, give less. Every time I got a raise, I said, give less. It got to a point, when I got to the point where I could pay all the bills, all the mortgage, everything, I told her, I said, you ain't got to give me nothing else. And then, but see, she's not a spender. I knew she saved. So when the kids got ready for college, she had all of the college money. That's how you work together. The spirit of mammon must be broken in the kingdom of God. And I'm getting ready to close. So when he says no one can serve two masters, go to Matthew 6 and 24. No one can serve two masters, for either he will hate the one and love the other, or else he will be loyal to the one and despise the other. He says, you cannot, Jesus said, you cannot put money on the level as God. Mammon refers to the confidence you have put in wealth and riches or treasures. When a person places the godly confidence in their possession and not placing confidence in God to supply their wealth. In other words, God should be your source, but you are so obsessed with making the dollar, you'll do anything to get it, to keep it, then you're worshiping it. So the text gives the remedy. Here is the remedy. Look at verse 22 and 23. Let's read that together. Here's the remedy. The lamp of the body is the eye. If therefore your eye is good, your whole body will be full of light. Next verse. But if your eye is bad, your whole body will be full of darkness. If therefore the light that is in you is darkness, how great is that darkness? You know what that means? He was saying you must give a spiritual perspective and be generous, and that will shape your entire life. Your spiritual perspective, my eye must see good, must see the light. If my eye is darkness, it will develop a dark picture. People cannot release money to God because they have a dark picture of what money is. When I say dark, you're putting the confidence in your bank account. And you cannot. You must put your confidence in God. I come from three generations of preachers. And my grandfather was a poor man. He had 15 children. My mother's father had 15 children, so he didn't have a lot of money. He worked at Ford Motor Company, and he was a junker. So he worked, got off Ford Motor Company, then he went around looking for precious things that he could sell. That's how he made his living. My uncles, my mother told me, we ate beans every single day, and we had chicken on Sunday. And we were hoping the preacher didn't come home because mom and dad would give the chicken to the preacher and we had to eat beans again. They didn't have a lot of money. And Jamika, my mother, when I was growing up, she had these plastic garbage cans of shoes. And I remember she would get one pair, my job, she would get one pair, Erica, and she would say, Brian, I need you to find me the mate to this. I had to dump the shoes out and find the mate. And I remember one time I was in the middle of something, and she called me in from playing. Come on, Brian, I need you to find me. I got to go to work. Find me this shoe. So under my breath, I was like, don't make no sense. Somebody got all these shoes. Don't make no sense. And she heard me. And she sat on the bed, and she said, come here. And she said, sit down. She said, let me tell you a story. She said, your grandfather, Pastor Eugene Hogan, Emmanuel Church of God in Christ, he was a pastor right in Southwest Michigan. He said, your grandfather didn't have a lot of money. He said, I remember a time when I had holes in my shoes. And my mother, your grandmother, told your grandfather she needs some shoes. He said, she said this. She said, your grandfather took his last money, and it was the pastor's anniversary. And he put it in the pastor's anniversary because he was a preacher. And didn't buy those shoes for me. He said, your grandmother got so mad at him. But he told her, I've got to obey God. He said your grandmother almost wanted to leave him over that. Because they were poor. I'm trying to help somebody. And she said this. She tearing up. She said, now I got more shoes than I ever could ever wear. This was when I was a little boy. This is when I was a little. She said, look, I got more shoes now than I've ever had. I said, I've got a house. I've got everything I need because your grandfather obeyed the Lord. When she told me that, because, you know, this was a, now sometimes, you know, my mother hear me get smart, it's going to be a backhand. You know, most of the time it's like, shut up and do what I told you to do. But that time, it was a personal thing. She said, your grandfather, y'all looking at me like I would have left that man. Well, you can, my mother told me that. And my grandfather was a poor man. He said he gave it in the church. Because he did not want his name. He said, the Lord. And he said, when your grandmother told him about it, she was so mad. He said, I've got to obey God. What he was doing, he decided that God was his soul. You know, they didn't have a lot of money. Am I telling the truth, Martha? That's my blood cousin. And he said, and she said, I got more now. My father, who didn't have, at the time, he had five kids, and he became a new pastor. And he said, because I was a new pastor, I needed to keep up. He said, I would borrow money from the credit union for the workers' meeting, and then I would borrow money from the credit union for the Holy Congregation so I could give all of my pastoral obligations. He didn't say, I got small babies, I'm going to give what I can. He did it because not only did God bless him, he was blessing the seed that would come after him. See, sometimes legacy means you're not just giving for yourself, you're giving for a legacy to be passed on. I'm telling you things that I know, because we found out that the measure you give to God, that means you're not sinning. If you still say you're going to be frugal budget, you ain't sinning. You ain't going to hell. You're good. But God said, I'm just going to use the same measure. So don't ask God for $1 million if you're not willing to give him $1 million. You want to give God pennies, but you want to ask for millions. Chew on that. I must be willing to give to God what I'm willing to get from him. That's the point. Because God has no limit, but he does know what money means to you. Money means nothing to God. That's why he said, bring it to the storehouse. And we pray that this ministry in Jesus' name, that we are good stewards of God's money. But here's my point. Money doesn't mean nothing to God, but he knows it means something to you. So he wants to watch you like Jesus did to see what you do, what you deem so important. So as I close, the lamp of the body is the eye. So I must see right to do right. Say that. I must see right to do right. I'm not talking about just seeing is your perspective. Seeing is your mind. There's a lot of fake out there. There's a lot of fake that the church gets blamed for fake people. There's a lot of people out there that are dishonest. There's a lot of dishonest people. And people out there, we get blamed. The good people get blamed for the dishonest. That's why you have to trust and obey God. But you have to be able to know that God has no limits. God has no limits. Tell your neighbor, God has no limits. Firstly, we're telling, we're watchers. Firstly, we're telling about, you know, person here that, you know, when the prophet was going forth, that, you know, he didn't he didn't really get into it. I ain't gonna say too much more, but I pray for him, because sometimes you can get in a mode that if it don't look like what I'm used to, it's not God. So you'll limit what God can do. I'm done. Everybody standing. I would that our perspective of God will not be limited to traditions that we are accustomed to. I would that our perspective will not be limited because of jealousy. Jealousy can ruin people. Jealousy and competition can ruin people. You're so fixated on what the other person have. You're so preoccupied with what they do, how they got, what they got. You don't even work on your own life. And your response is, they're crooked, they ain't no good, they're thieves, because you just can't accept. Maybe God favors them. Maybe God blesses them. If you're going to be up here, you got to be a person of faith. And some of the things that God takes you through gets you ready for things. I worked in a profession 25 years, and my degree was never in the profession that I worked in. God said, I'm going to show you what a miracle is. I was trained in music and business. Music and business is all the classes I've ever took in my undergrad degree was music and business. And I worked as a civil engineer for 25 years. The job I retired from said four-year degree in civil engineering. When I filled out the paperwork, when I gave them the transcripts, they called me for an interview, and I got hired, and I stayed on that job until I retired at 44 to become a full-time pastor. And I never had a four-year degree in civil engineering. God said, I'm going to work a miracle. He'll give you a job that you don't even qualify for. To bring glory to Him. God has done so much. And you've got to, don't get anything from this message, don't limit God with your tradition. Don't put Him in a box saying He don't work that way. Look in the Bible. Let the Bible define your doctrine. Let the Bible says, and they were all filled with the Holy Ghost and began to speak in tongue and prophesy. Those of you who maybe been struggling with an evil spirit or struggling with evil thoughts and trying to diminish what you are or trying to diminish what God has told you, I want you to come up. God is going to cast that devil out. Those, just come quickly. They're preoccupied with, you know, demons and trying to just take you away from where God has placed you, or take you away, or keep you from believing what God can do. come, come, come. He's gonna deliver. He's gonna deliver. He's a delivering God. Deliverance is the children's bread. Deliverance is the children's bread. Come on, say deliverance is the children's bread. Those of you who want to be released from the spirit of mammon, that God is my source and my money is not my source. God is my source. Come, come. God is my source. Come, come, come. God is my source. Hallelujah. Marcel, we have the same blood. We have the same blood. And I remember praying this prayer because I saw a trend in our family. And I prayed. I said, I was like, Lord, I don't know granddaddy's roots. I don't know grandma's roots. But if there is a spirit of poverty over this family, I release it in the name of Jesus. If there is a spirit of divorce over this family, I release it in the name of Jesus. Lord, it is my prayer that every curse be broken and I won't become what I have seen. And I prayed that long years ago. Because sometimes if you don't see better, you'll repeat the same thing. Did you all hear that? Sometimes you'll just repeat what you have seen. And then you won't believe God because God will become what you have seen in other people. And sometimes curses need to be broken. Bring me my iPad quickly. I want you to pray this prayer. And we're coming against, I'm casting out every infirmity. I'm casting out every curse. I'm casting it out in the name of Jesus. I want to lay my hands on you, but I want to pray this prayer of release. But I need you, before I pray, I need you to believe and accept that there is no limit in God. Believe and accept that God can do anything. Believe and accept that he can do anything beyond my even imagine. Bow that head. Don't look at anybody. Look, put their head down. In the name of Jesus, Father, all the authority, all the power, all the glory belongs to you. You are the God, and you are great. You are the Lord, and you are great. In the name of Jesus. Hallelujah. Come on, say, you are the great God. Come on, say it again. You are the great God. Come on, say it again. You are the great God. I need you to understand that we must first put God where he is. And then we must be able to believe God on his level. Say this with me. Lord Jesus, I believe you are the Son of God. And the only way to God. You are the one that died for me. You are the one that rose from the grave. And you are alive. And you sit at the seat of your Father on his right hand. I renounce all pride and self-righteousness. I renounce my flesh and I make you my Lord. If there is any sin in my life, forgive me. I repent of all of my sins. I sever any contact with the occult. or any false religion. You can't be a member of God's church and you and other things. You got to be totally into God. I commit myself to your true word. Any curses, this comes from my family. Any curses spoken over me from my father, from my mother, from my bloodline, I cancel it in the name of Jesus. Say that again. Any curse spoken over my life come from my bloodline. I cast it out. I am free in Jesus, whom the Son has set free. I'm free indeed. The Bible says, and he made us sit together in heavenly places. So that means I sit next to you, like that instructor was sitting next to me in that supercar. Jesus said, you can do anything you want because you'll do it in my name. So say, in the name of Jesus, I come against Satan's kingdom. I cast the devil out of my mind. I speak and I confess the word of God. What God says about me, in the name of Jesus. I speak to any demon. Get the oil. I speak to any devil, any demon that has tried to come in and hinder, in the name of Jesus. Jesus is Lord, and I cast out every devil. Come on, just cast the devil out of your mind. Just say, the blood of Jesus, the blood of Jesus, the blood of Jesus, the blood of Jesus. I speak the blood of Jesus over my mind. Whatsoever is pure, whatsoever is good, whatever the word of God is, I speak now. Every demonic spirit to try to, I cast it out in the name of Jesus. In the name of Jesus. Now, we need to give God praise. Put a praise on it. In the name of Jesus. In the name of Jesus.
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12: More information about that later on in the broadcast. Right now, let's get into our Bible study. You know, many people today are discouraged about prayer. Maybe as I speak with you today, maybe if you were to really be honest, you might say, you know, I've kind of gotten disappointed and discouraged about prayer. Because, you know, I remember when I got saved, I was a young guy. I was in college and began to read the Bible. I went to a Bible study group. I was raised as a Roman Catholic, and God, the Holy Spirit drew me. I really believe that drew me to a Bible study group. We got together, a couple guys got together, students, we got together on Tuesday nights. I think we met at 10 o'clock. We started at 10, often went to midnight and beyond, and we studied the Word of God together. We just read it and discussed it, and that's where I learned that, you know, I have been trying to save myself by being good and going to church and being religious. And I found in the Bible that the way to salvation is not by trying to be good enough, but rather by trusting in the work that the Lord Jesus did for us at the cross. And so I put my faith in him. My faith had been in myself, that I was going to try my best. My faith had been in my church and my religion, that if, you know, if I wasn't quite, obviously, I wasn't quite good enough, that my church and my religion, God would take that into account, and that I would hopefully get to heaven someday. I was trusting in me, my church, my religion. But in that Bible study group, I learned that you can't save yourself, and there is no church or religion that can save us. It's a personal thing with the Lord Jesus himself, that he took the blame for our sins. Christianity is not a religion. Christianity is really a faith relationship with the Lord Jesus Christ, who took the blame and paid the penalty for all of our sins. I knew, you know, from catechism class, I knew that Jesus died for my sins, and I believed that, but it was sort of like Jesus died to open up the gates of heaven so that now you can try your best. And if you're good enough, if you try hard enough, if you do the religious stuff, you'll get into heaven. Well, I discovered the Bible doesn't teach that at all. There's the message of grace that the Lord Jesus revealed to the Apostle Paul, that salvation is entirely by grace through faith, that it's God's gift. And the Lord Jesus paid the penalty, and we need to just trust in him, and he'll save us. It's not a matter of trusting in church or trusting in ourselves or trusting in our efforts. It's trusting in what he did there at the cross. So we're thankful for what he did and grateful. And we live a life today, now that we're saved, we live a life today out of gratitude, not out of fear, not out of trying. We live a life to say, thank you, Lord, that you died for me. And you know, God's grace works in our lives and changes our lives so that we can live for him. Well, I trusted in the Lord as my Savior. I began to read the Bible, and well, you know, you find those promises there. You read the Gospels and some of the other books in the Bible, and you discover, you know, what the Bible teaches about prayer. Jesus said, ask what you desire, and it shall be done for you. John chapter 15, verse 7. Ask what you desire, and it shall be done for you. Or we read in Matthew chapter 21, where the Lord Jesus said, assuredly I say to you, if you have faith and do not doubt, you will not only do what was done to the fig tree. The Lord Jesus had just cursed the fig tree. It dried up. And the apostles were amazed it so quickly died. And Jesus said, hey, you know, if you have faith and do not doubt, you will not only do what was done to the fig tree, but if you say to this mountain, be removed and be cast into the sea, it will be done. And whatever things you ask in prayer, believing, you will receive. Well, we find these promises through the Gospels and a few other places in the New Testament. Not everywhere in the New Testament, but certain books of the New Testament. And, you know, I was a new Christian, and, well, I believed, you know, I believed everything I read. And I saw there that whatever I ask, if I have faith, God would do it. And, you know, early in your Christian life, I find oftentimes when you're a new Christian that God encourages our faith. God encourages us in the Christian life, and it seems like when early in our Christian life we see answers to prayer, oftentimes miraculous things, very exciting. But as you grow, as you go on in the Christian life, it seems like those miraculous answers to prayer don't happen as often as they did in the early years. And I think what God is doing is causing us to grow. He's causing us to come to go deeper in the Christian life and go deeper in our faith. Well, I know people, I have met several people over the years that prayed about something. I've shared with you the woman in Queens who called me after the radio program and said, "Pastor, I don't believe in God anymore." Well, I asked her, "Why? What happened?" And she said, well, her husband got cancer. They were a Christian couple, went to church together, and so they went to church. They told the pastor, they told their church. The pastor prayed, the church prayed. The elders came and anointed the husband with oil, and they prayed for him, and other churches prayed. A great prayer was going up for this man for that he would recover from cancer. Well, eventually he died. The pastor had kept on reminding her, if you have faith as a mustard seed, all you need is a little bit of faith. If you do not doubt, God will answer your prayer. Ask what you desire and it shall be done for you. The Bible says that. Jesus said that. Well, she tried and it didn't work. And then the pastor came and said, the reason, there must be something wrong in your life or something wrong in your husband's life that God couldn't answer those prayers. It's always amazing to me that the pastor never said maybe there was something wrong in his life or maybe there was something wrong in his teaching. Well, people become discouraged. She called me and said, "I don't believe in God anymore." I hope she does still today. I hope she has come back to faith today. And, I've known people that have thrown their Bible away because they claimed those promises. And when it didn't work, when that loved one died or that problem didn't get solved, they give up. They say, "This doesn't work." And they throw their Bible away. I've known a few people like that. But I know a lot more, many more Christians who simply become, discouraged. They used to believe in prayer. They used to be walking in faith, but they've kind of grown lukewarm and discouraged and disappointed about prayer. Well, we've been looking at prayer because, there's an answer. There's an exciting answer to why God doesn't answer all of our prayers. In fact, I would really say God does answer all of our prayers, only many times we don't recognize the answer. And I'm not trying to be tricky here. I want to share with you, and I think you'll see what I mean as we go on today. We've been looking at prayer in Paul's letters. The Lord Jesus from heaven came to the nation of Israel, and he gave them those prayer promises. And then the Lord Jesus, they rejected him. They crucified, they rejected the Lord Jesus and all those prayer promises. Well, then you get to the book of Acts, and the Lord Jesus sends the Holy Spirit from heaven. And the Holy Spirit preaches to the nation of Israel. The apostles preach in the power of the Spirit. And once again, the nation of Israel rejected. They rejected the Lord Jesus. Now they reject the Holy Spirit. Jesus said, you can blaspheme the Son. You can say whatever, and you can be forgiven, but don't blaspheme the Holy Spirit. Well, the nation of Israel blasphemed the Holy Spirit. And as a result, God set aside the nation of Israel. Israel is going to be saved in the future. There's a day coming when every Jewish person is going to be a believer in the Messiah, the Lord Jesus Christ. And, God has a glorious future plan for the nation of Israel. But today, the nation of Israel is on the outs with God. Most Jewish people do not believe in the Lord Jesus Christ. Some do, a few do. I learned recently I have a little bit of Jewish in me. And so there are many Jewish people who have come to faith in the Lord Jesus, but most have not. Well, when the nation of Israel rejected the Lord and rejected the Holy Spirit, the Lord Jesus set aside the nation of Israel, and the Lord Jesus saved a new apostle, the Apostle Paul. And the Lord Jesus from heaven began to reveal to him a program for us today living in this dispensation of grace. And part of that program is some teaching about prayer. The way prayer works changed when the dispensation of grace came onto the scene. Before this, it was whatever you ask in prayer, believing you will receive. And then the Lord Jesus began to reveal to the Apostle Paul how prayer works today. We read in Romans chapter 8. Romans, of course, is a letter written by this new apostle. The message, the book of Romans is about the message of grace. And Paul says in Romans chapter 8, verse 26, here's a verse that every Christian ought to have underlined, circled, and memorized. Here's a verse about prayer that helps us so much. Paul says, "Likewise, the Spirit also helps in our weaknesses, for we do not know what we should pray for as we ought. But the Spirit himself makes intercession for us with groanings which cannot be uttered. Let me say that again. We do not know what we should pray for as we ought. It also could be translated as we need. We do not know. In this dispensation of grace, we don't know how to pray. When we come to God in prayer, we don't know how to pray. We don't know what to ask for. And we see in verse 28, the Holy Spirit prays while we're praying in our ignorance, oftentimes not praying, not praying the right way, not praying according to God's will. God, the Holy Spirit, is praying for us as we pray. And so Paul says, pray without ceasing, because when we pray, the Holy Spirit is praying with us. And Paul says in the next verse, chapter 8, verse 28, and we know that all things work together for good to those who love God, to those who are the called according to his purpose. And so we find out we don't know what to pray for, but while we pray, God the Holy Spirit is praying for us with groanings which cannot be uttered. He's praying according to the will of God, and therefore all things work together for good. Well, you know, we shouldn't be discouraged. We shouldn't be discouraged when we pray, because we're living at a time when God does not promise. He says, and we don't even know what to ask for. And so why should we be surprised when we don't get what we ask for? Because the Bible tells us we're not praying. We don't know what to pray for. And the Holy Spirit, as we pray in our ignorance, God, the Holy Spirit is praying along with us according to the will of God. But we do know, we saw last week, that when Paul prayed, he prayed for that thorn in his flesh. Remember 2 Corinthians 12, verse 8 and 9? Paul prayed about that thorn in his flesh. He pleaded with the Lord, take away that thorn. And the Lord did not take it away. The Lord gave him the grace that he needed to live day by day. My grace, Jesus said, my grace is sufficient for you. My strength is made perfect in your weakness. Man, what a change that makes in your Christian life when you wake up in the morning and say, Lord, I thank you. No matter what happens today, no matter what the circumstances are, you give me the grace to live my life. You give me the strength to live my life. And so I'm trusting in your grace. I'm trusting in your strength and power working in my life. Lord, I'm not discouraged that you haven't taken away that thorn or taken away that problem in my life. I thank you that you're giving me the strength I need today. You move from being a discouraged Christian to being an encouraged, empowered Christian, because you begin to understand how prayer really works today. Well, you know, I learned some of this early in my life. As I said before, I was raised as a Roman Catholic. And when I was 12 years old, this was years before I was saved, 6 years before I came to trust in the Lord as my Savior. We were religious. We went to church every Sunday, went to sacraments, said rosaries, burned candles, lit candles at church, all of that stuff. But one day we went out for a drive. My grandfather was driving the car. My mother was in the car, front seat of the car. My two sisters and I were in the back seat. My sisters were younger than me. I was 12. My sister was 11. My other sister was 7. We went out. We had some errands to do. And along the way, we came to an intersection, a busy intersection. We lived in Chicago, busy intersection just outside of Chicago. And a truck came. The light turned yellow. My grandfather began to make a left turn. And as he was turning, my mother said, Daddy, talk to my grandfather. Daddy, she saw, and I looked up, and there was a truck coming. My grandfather didn't see it. There was a truck coming up alongside, and my grandfather was making a left turn, and he thought the truck was going to stop, and it wasn't stopping, and it came through that yellow light. And I sat there and watched that truck approaching, getting closer. You know, you're always hoping that the truck will stop or swerve or something will happen. Well, this time, it hit us. The last thing I saw, the whole front window of the car was just full of a big red fender. And then the truck hit the car. And the car the car spun around. Two of the wheels of the car came off the car. When I opened my eyes, when things settled down, the car came back down, I opened my eyes and I was on the floor of the car. I was looking out the door. My head was like stuck in the door, the front door. I was sitting in the back seat, but the front door was open, and I'm looking out at the street, at the cement. And Yeah, well, I got up and I looked over the front seat, and my mom and my grandpa weren't in the front seat anymore. And I thought, oh, that's good. They're out of the car. They're safe. And then I thought, we've got to get out of the car. And so I struggled. I got the back door open and got my sisters out of the car. And then, you know, I looked around. I saw that my grandfather was standing at the side of the road, and his clothes were kind of torn up, and his glasses were on cockeyed. And, you know, he had been thrown out of the car, but he was standing, and seemed to be okay. And then, but where's mom? You know, and I looked around, and I saw her. And she was lying in the middle of the intersection. She was face down, and her feet were pointing in my direction. So I began to run over there. I felt like my feet were in pails of cement. You know, I could hardly, but I ran across the intersection, and I approached my mother. I was coming up sort of behind her. And as I got close enough to see, I could see that I knew right away that my mother had died. She'd been killed in that car crash. When the truck hit our car, the car spun around. The door came open. And my mother and grandfather were thrown out of the car. My mother was thrown under the wheels of the truck. She suffered terrible, unspeakable injuries. Instantaneously died. It was all over just in 1 second. It was all over. You know, I have seen that picture in my, I can't forget that. I think every day of my life, I think about what happened there. And I think about every time I'm driving a car and I make a left turn, I remember that left turn. Well, the reason I'm telling this story is I believe that I'm here today and I'm speaking with you. I'm sitting here at this desk with a Bible open in front of me and sharing this message here on the radio. I'm doing that because of what happened that day. You know, a tragedy happened. Three kids lost their mother. My father lost his wife. My father, for years after that, became an alcoholic. You know, our family was just torn apart. My father blamed my grandfather for the accident. Our family was divided. My mother's family and my father's family, you know, our relatives took different sides. It was, and it had to go to court several times. And, you know, it was just a devastating experience. And yet I look back today and I'll say, you know, I'm here today because God used that experience to make me begin to think about spiritual things. Up until then, I was just a religious kid, very happy. I had a very happy home. You know, we were really, I was very satisfied in life and expected to be happy for a long time. And then tragedy hit, and you begin to question everything. Begin to question, what do you believe? Why do we believe? What do we believe about when people die? And where do they go? At the funeral, the priest preached, and he said, Helen, my mother's name was Helen, said, Helen's hands worked for her family, but now she's at rest in heaven, and she's with God. And that was very comforting. But then the next day, you know, I went with my father to the rectory, and we brought some money that people had given, and we arranged for masses to be said for my mother. And so on her birthday and on the anniversary of her death, and a number of times for years afterward, the priest would say a mass for my mother in our parish church there in Chicago. And we were praying for mom because, you know, you have to pray for people to get them out of purgatory. When you're a Catholic, you believe, you know, people die and go to purgatory and have to be punished for their sins. They have to burn and suffer for their sins. And I remember thinking to myself, you know, on the day of the funeral, the father said that mom was safe and sound and happy with God in heaven. And then after that, we have to pray for her to get her out of purgatory. You know, just things began to click in my mind and say, there's something wrong with it. Something's not right here. And over the years, I began to question and eventually got to the point where the Holy Spirit led me to a Bible study group. And my life, 6 years later, was just about as destroyed and messed up as it was that day, and maybe even more. And I questioned whether it was really worth living or not. And yet I came to that Bible study, and in that Bible study, somebody loved me. Somebody loved me enough to share with me that Jesus died for my sins, that I could trust in him and know for sure I'm going to heaven. There's no purgatory.
13: There is a heaven and there is a hell. And we need to trust in the Lord Jesus who died, paid for our sins there at the cross. And we can trust in him and we can know that we're going to heaven, know for sure that we're safe, that we're saved. And it says in Ephesians that when we trust in Jesus today under grace, we are sealed in Christ by the Holy Spirit. So we're not only saved, but we're even sealed in him. Well, it was good news to this lost kid, I want to tell you. It saved my life, and it changed my life. The Lord Jesus saved my life, and the Lord Jesus saved my life. You know, we pray, and as Paul says, we don't know how to pray, and God causes all things to work together for good. God even takes the tragedies of life. We pray for people when they're sick, we pray that they would get well, and yet God takes the tragedies of life, and he uses them. He uses them in people's lives. Oftentimes, you know, I got saved. Today, my sisters are saved. My father got saved before he died. Nieces and nephews and other people, cousins in my family were saved because I got saved first. And we had the opportunity to share with people. And now many people have been saved in my family. But it never would have happened. I'm really convinced, I'm sure of this, it never would have happened except for that sad, tragic day when my mom was killed in a car crash. You know, God takes the tragedies of life and he uses them in people's lives. It was a bad thing that happened. It was a sad, it was a tragic, it was a traumatic thing that happened. And yet God brought good out of it. And I'm here today. I'm here in the ministry. I'm here with the Word of God opened up. And I can say truly, God does cause all things to work together for good. Well, you know, we're running out of time today, but we're thinking about prayer. And we're thinking about, you know, the people disappointed about prayer, disappointed about what God has done in their life. And yet we read here that, well, we don't know how to pray. Romans 8:26. Circle this verse, learn this verse, and then connect it to the next verse, Romans 8:28. We don't know how to pray, but God the Holy Spirit prays for us. As we pray, he prays. And therefore, we know that all things work together for good. And you know, when we trust in the Lord, even in the midst of tragedy, God says, my grace is sufficient. My strength is made perfect in your weakness. His grace carries us through. Well, we're out of time for our get together today, but I hope that you have found this to be an encouraging Bible study time, encouraging in your prayer life, and also that you have seen the importance of rightly dividing the word of truth. When we rightly divide God's word, when we see the difference between God's program for the nation of Israel and God's program for us today, the members of the body of Christ, when we see this dispensation of the grace of God, we see how important it is to rightly divide, and we find the answer to so many problems, so many discouraging and confusing things in the Word of God. Each time we get together, this program comes to you from Grace Bible Church, Brooklyn. Pastor Joe Torres and the members of Grace Bible Church are excited about the message of grace, and they want to share it with you. 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
3: Ronald Reagan understood that liberty could never be taken for granted. In 1967, he warned Americans, freedom is a fragile thing, and it's never more than one generation away from extinction. President Reagan knew the freedoms secured by one generation were not guaranteed to survive to the next. Today, as socialistic ideas that place greater power in the hands of government gain renewed support, Reagan's warning carries even greater weight. Freedom is more than inheritance. 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Freedom only survives.
4: With SRN News, I'm Bob Agnew in Washington. The American military says it has struck three Iranian oil tankers after U.S. Navy warships were targeted with missiles. The military statement today said an aircraft carrier and a destroyer evaded what it called multiple unprovoked Iranian attacks, and no U.S. personnel were hurt. It said that two Iranian oil carriers were permanently disabled, and a third unladen one was destroyed. The American job market showed renewed strength last month. Employers added a surprisingly strong 162,000 jobs. That was more than most analysts were predicting. The state of Missouri is asking the U.S. Supreme Court to clear the way for new congressional districts after Republicans launched that effort, hoping to preserve their House majority. It's an appeal that follows a ruling by Missouri's highest court blocking the new map and ordering voters to decide the issue in November. This is SRN News.
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5: This afternoon will bring mostly sunny skies with a slight chance of a passing shower. The temperature will reach a high of 79. Tonight will be clear with a low of 58. Tomorrow is expected to be mostly sunny and pleasant with a high of 78. I'm meteorologist Jason Caterina on Faith Talk 1500 and 101.5 FM, online at faithtalkdetroit.com.
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6: Y'all don't mind, we can read these verses all together. Amen. Let's pick it up in verse number 1. Now, when he concluded all his sayings in the hearing of the people, he entered Capernaum, and a certain centurion servant who was dear to him was sick and ready to die. So when he heard about Jesus, he sent elders of the Jews to him, pleading with him to come and heal his servant. And when they came to Jesus, they begged him earnestly, saying that the one for whom he should do this was deserving. Verse 5, for he loves our nation and has built us a synagogue. Then Jesus went with them. And when he was already not far from the house, the centurion sent friends to him, saying to him, Lord, for I am not worthy that you should enter under my roof. Therefore, I did not even think myself worthy to come to you, but say the word. My servant will be healed. Verse 8, for I also am a man placed under authority, having soldiers under me. And I say to one, go, and he goes, and to another, come, and he comes, and to my servant, do this, and he does it. When Jesus heard these things, he marveled at him and turned around and said to the crowd that followed him, I say unto you, I have not found such great faith, not even in Israel. And those who were sent, returning to the house, found the servant well who had been sick. Just say the word. Again, we had been last several weeks in Luke chapter number 6. It's a long chapter, some 49 verses. And Jesus taught on several aspects of what it means to be a genuine disciple, right? Being a disciple is more than just joining a church. Being a disciple of Christ means loving your enemies, right? We talked from a lesson regarding loving your enemies. Being a disciple, you must refuse a hypocritical judgment. That's the type of judgment that you can look and find the faults in everybody else, right? But you don't see the faults in yourself. You know, anybody, don't look around, but you know anybody like that. Always see your faults, but can't hear, see their own. Jesus taught wonderful principle of knowing a tree by the fruit. Now, you could say, I'm a Christian, I'm a believer all day long, but how you living? You know what I mean? You can tell me you got an apple tree all day long, but if all I see is acorns, you are in self-deception, right? Don't deceive yourself. Being a Christian is not merely a verbal confession. It is a confession that is demonstrated through a life's profession, right? A person who is a professional basketball player, he does that for a living. A professional firefighter, they fight fires for a living. Professional police officer, that's what they do. It's what they practice on a daily basis. So God doesn't just want confessing Christians. He wants professional Christians. Are you a professional Christian? And this is why our last message on last week, we talked from the subject, Lord, Lord, with the question mark. Because Jesus said, how you going to call me Lord and you don't do what I'm telling you to do? And that makes no sense. Call me Lord. Yeah, no, don't. Jesus wasn't interested in just having his ego pumped up. Don't just call me Lord. No, let me be your Lord and listen to what I'm saying. All right? I don't need your compliments. I need your obedience. We live in a culture where today folks are just satisfied with getting their own egos puffed up. Jesus wasn't about the ego. He wanted you to live right. Ended that passage with a story about two builders. One of the builders heard the word and obeyed, and the other did not obey. There are two type of Christians, right? A real Christian and a fake Christian. There's two types. Seriously, they both come to church. All right, they both are involved in service sometimes. They both sing on the praise team, not our praise team. Most of them say, and I'm kidding, they are say, we got to, and I didn't even call your name, Sister Kim. But no, we got an awesome say praise team. Amen. They both work in the kitchen, not our kitchen. They both preach. But none of that, I heard that. but God isn't just concerned about what you do in the service. And we're going to get into that a little bit more today. But he's concerned, are you obeying my words? This is why, you know, churches have compromised. They don't care, you know, how the musicians live. You know what I'm saying? The musicians, they come, they play for the praise team, and some of them go right out to the car while the pastor are preaching, smoke some marijuana. And they know about, okay, pastor about to tune up now. Let me come on back in and jump back on to Oregon and play. No, and they know about it. I know what I'm talking about. I know of situations where the people, you know they living, you know they shacking up. And but they're gifted, Brother Sean. They can sing, or they can play, or they can preach. And so the gifting overshadows the sin. Jesus is more concerned about your life than your gift. That's why he told the Israelites at one time, he said, when the children were praising him and magnifying him, and the religious folks said, shut them kids up. Jesus said, if the kids shall hold their peace, the very rocks will cry out. He don't, can I break, this ain't in my notes, but somebody might need to hear this. God doesn't need our praise. He don't need our praise. It's our privilege to praise him. He doesn't become a better God. He doesn't become a better. He's already ultimate good. Ultimate Savior. He can't get better than what he already is. He doesn't need our praise. It's a privilege that he even accepts our praise. Oh, ain't that something? He accepts our prayer because in all of our human condition, how many of y'all know that humanity is in a fallen condition outside of a relationship with Jesus Christ? And even those of us in a relationship with Jesus Christ, our praise still doesn't merit his goodness. It doesn't. You know what I mean? You can, man, I praised him all night. Still not enough. Don't stick your chest back in. Right? But the mere fact that he receives our praise, we ought to honor him. So he wants our obedience. So he concluded these words. So the teaching is over. Right? And now the Bible talks about something he's getting ready to demonstrate. Right? Information must come before demonstration. A lot of times people want God to move on their behalf. I mean, y'all believe in God for something, right? But we don't want to do what's necessary to hear from God. Jesus and all of the synoptic gospels, Matthew, Mark, and Luke, all start out with teaching. Before they get to miracles, there's a principle there that has to be understood. He demonstrates his authority through teaching first, before we see the miracles, before we see what he does. You got to hear what he said. Oh Lord, have mercy! You got to hear what he said. You got to listen. You got to hurry. You got to hear the word of God. I want to hear his voice. The power of Christ is never separated from his word. I'm believing God to work my marriage out. Okay, well, tell you, man, this is what you need to do. First off, I need you to, you know, come to church. Well, all right, I tell you what, this one, I want you to read your Bible. I want you to be discipled. See, these are the things that are necessary requirements. You really want God to move. What we are really saying sometimes is, God, I want you to move, but I want you to move according to my tune and not your tune. God isn't compromising with you. It's his way or no way at all. You got to do it God's way. Amen. And so we got to understand, you got to get instructions. And we all need to be taught. Church attendance is important. Right. And again, we're not trying to build buildings, as it were. If we need one, we'll do that. But we're trying to build the individual so they can be in a relationship with God. Sometimes we want miracles without doctrine. That word doctrine is teaching. We want manifestation without instruction. We want God to move, but we don't always want God to teach. Right. God is going to put you or teach you things that may be uncomfortable for you. You ever had a word that wasn't comfortable for you? Oh, Lord, have mercy. Now, this just dropped in my heart. As a pastor, there are times I'm afforded the privilege of marrying people. Right? And I'm not, you know, if I marry you, this is for the single people. If I marry you, we're going to do this thing the Bible way. Sometimes the people getting married want to tell the pastor the vows to give them. Yeah, I'm for real. Here you go, Pastor. I wrote it down for you. No, I'm good. I already know what you need to do. And there are times when our dear, beautiful, wonderful, awesome sisters, they don't want you to say, obey your husband. I just lost all the sisters. I'm sorry. They want you to take that part out. I can't do that. The brother's scared to say amen. They like, bring it out, Pastor, bring it out. But the brothers got to understand that they got to love their wives like Christ loved the church. Amen. That was a little better amen than the obey one. But you can take it out the vows. You can't take it out the will of God. Whether I say it or not, God requires what he requires. And there's context to everything, right? Right? Because if you've got a man that loves God, he won't ever ask you to do anything that'll violate you or the word of God. You see how that works? This is why we encourage our single people that if you are dating, date other Christians. And not, remember, I already told you there are two kinds of Christians. Not the fake ones. Right? You need, listen, if you're looking, this ain't in my notes, but maybe the singles need to hear this. If you are looking for a spouse and you rarely see them in church, hold off. They not the one. At least not today. Now, God can help them and change. It's got quiet on that. God can help them and change them. But I'm not interested in you until I realize how interested you are in him. And if I don't see no interest in him, then I can't have no interest in you. Because if the married folk, if I turn this mic loose, they'll tell you that sometimes in this marriage, you gonna have to love God. All right, let me move on here. You have to love God in order to maintain. You can't just, you know what I mean? It ain't that your love for them to keep you with them. I'm talking about, I just don't feel the same way about them as I used to feel. God is not concerned with your feelings. Yeah, that's we too feelings driven in this culture. You can't be feelings driven, right? Right? I know everybody except my wife don't always feel like being a wife. Well, I know I know she always feel like loving me. She ain't said a word. I appreciate you not saying the word because I'm afraid of what you might say. No, sometimes you do what you got to do because you love God. How many men feel like going to work all the time? Says Kim, don't be trying to say nothing to my wife. No. Right. How many men always feel like going to work? Think, all right, it's quiet. I got that. But we go because we love our families. Hello, somebody. So I don't even know how I got on that. But nonetheless, don't become more interested in seeing God's hand than hearing God's word. We want to see miracles. We don't want information. We don't want to be taught. This is why Sunday mornings typically has a bigger crowd than Bible studies. But if you knew what I knew, Bible studies should probably be more crowded than Sunday mornings. But Sunday mornings oftentimes have more excitement. We don't have a praise team on Tuesdays. Ain't nobody on the organ and the drums or the guitar or the saxophone on Tuesdays. right? And so people don't feel like it's as important. No, it's vitally important for your soul because you need the word of God. And so don't fall for the modern temptation to just be looking for a move from God. People, man, service was so powerful. The anointing was thick. I never understood what that meant, but the anointing was thick in the room. Oftentimes what we're really saying is that the emotion was high, right? I'm just saying, now, there's nothing wrong with emotion. We get emotional, we praise God. There's nothing wrong with that, but context matters. You must govern that emotion through and by the word of God. No sense of me shouting up here and running around the church, you know what I'm saying, and then walking out of here living a life of defeat. Don't leave. You don't have to leave here living a defeated life, practicing a sinful lifestyle. You don't have to. So in the text, Luke brings up a centurion's servant. A centurion is a person who was a part of the Roman military officer. He was a non-Jew. He was not in covenant with God. Yet, he had a love for the people of God. The centurion, again, that word centurion has referenced that he was probably a ruler of at least about 100 people. So he had some authority. He had soldiers under him that did what he said to do. He had some power. And in Israel, they were under the Romans' captivity. The Romans gave them some freedom to operate. But at the end of the day, the Jews had to submit to the Romans. But this Roman centurion had a love for the people of God. That's really what God intended for Israel from the beginning. He wanted Israel to be a light to the other nations. So when folks that did not know Yahweh saw the life that Israel lived, they would come and desire to want to know the God of Israel. That's the same way today with the church. Our lives should be in such a way that people look at you, how you act, how you conduct yourself, how your marriage is, how you raise your children, how you conduct your life, and say, I want to know the same God as Sister Nakia's God. I want this fellowship with the God that Mike fellowships with. How many people are we influencing by our life? Right? Again, how many type of Christians are there? Two, real ones and the fake ones. You got some Christians know how to go in and out amongst all the crowds because when I'm with the hoods, I'm hood. And when I'm with the saints, I'm blessed and highly favored. Oh, you got to live a life that convicts the heart of the people. This is what the Bible means when Jesus told them to let your light so shine so that men will see your good works. And then from seeing what you do, your good works, they will give God the glory. This Roman saw something in the people of God. He saw something and he helped Israel. But he had a servant. Again, this was a Roman. He had authority. He had a servant. A servant is one that was under him, but he loved his servant. So this shows you something about this character. You got some folk that you can't give a position to. God knows I know that. You can't give no kind. They be good till you give them a title. And then the title, you know, kind of go to their head. You know what I mean? He was a good preacher until you made him a bishop. And he's like, hey, Mike, what's up? Oh, Bishop Mike. Man, give me that title back. You know what I'm saying? They used to come help clean up. Nah, okay, you a minister now. I'm a minister now. I don't do vacuums. You can't give folks some people authority. Anybody ever had a boss? And they all of a sudden, you know, I had one boss. Oh, I almost got fired. But I had one boss don't talk to me about, I paid you. Like, first off, this not your money. It's the company's money. You didn't pay me nothing. Blue Cross Blue Shield paid me. You know, sometimes stuff will come out and then you think about it after, like, please don't write me up. No, you don't pay. But see, folk get the, you know what I'm saying? They go to their heads. That's what happened with Rome. But this centurion wasn't like that. He was a humble man, and he loved those that were under him. A genuine leader must have a love for the people that are under his authority. I say this often to the leaders. If you don't love people, we don't need you. At least not to lead. We don't go nowhere. We're going to work on you. You're just not ready for the position. Hello. But this Roman soldier had a desire. This servant that he...
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3: 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Freedom is more than inheritance. 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So, do we have the courage to defend and protect what is being challenged, the very principles that made America the greatest experiment in history?
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0: Are you a Christian? 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
1: Now, if your Bible is still open to 1 Thessalonians 5, you're at the right spot. And we're going to pick things up where we left off last time. The subject matter which is under consideration by Paul at this stage in his letter is the issue of the coming of the Lord Jesus Christ. He has been encouraging the believers in Thessalonica not simply to look back to what Christ has accomplished on the cross, not simply to look around to the evidences of His grace within their lives, but to be clearly looking forward to the fact that this same Jesus is coming again. And in the opening verses of chapter 5, he sets aside their potential preoccupations with times and dates and encourages us not to get off on the wrong foot in relationship to the matter of curiosity. My secretary unearthed for me during the week an illustration that I'd had in my files and overlooked concerning this whole periphery that has continued to surround the issue of the clear instruction of the Word of God. This was an advertisement that I had pulled from the Times in London, and those of you who are close enough will be able to see that it bears the banner heading, "The Christ is now here." And it goes on to tell us how we'll be able to identify Him, that He won't be a religious figure, that He will be a teacher, He will be an educator, and so on. And then it comes finally to the question, and when will we see Him? To which the answer is given, He has not as yet declared His true status, and His location is known to only a very few disciples. That's always a very helpful way to approach it. And this is from the Times of Saturday, April the 24th, 1982. And the aging yellow on the page is a tribute to the ludicrous nature of what was declared at tremendous expense. Now, I mentioned it last time. I want to reinforce it for you. If you want to chase mice all under the chair in relationship to these things, then go ahead and do it. But please don't encourage everybody else to come scurrying under the chairs with you. Allow them simply to look forward to seeing the King. The matter of curiosity was then considered in light of the fact of our identity. We went to that in verses 4 and 5, and we saw Paul's clear emphasis in relationship to the fact that these people were no longer what they once were. To become a Christian is actually to be totally revolutionized as a result of the impact of the power of God through the Spirit of God by the Word of God. And these people had been made radically new. And he says to them, "Brothers, you are not in darkness so that this day should surprise you like a thief. Instead, you are all sons of the light and sons of the day." One of the fascinating things to do is to take the New Testament and go through it, asking the question, how many different ways is a Christian designated in the New Testament? How many different ways are there of saying a person is a Christian? And here we come to one of them. Paul uses this picture in other places. In Ephesians 5:8, for example, he says to his readers, "You were once darkness, but now you are light in the Lord. Live as children of the light." We do not belong to the darkness, verse 5. We are not what we once were. We belong, he says in verse 8, to the day. And the point is that our identity provides the basis for the activity in which we engage. He says, if you belong to the day, then your behavior should be daytime behavior. There are certain things, he says, that go on at night. There are certain features of darkness. That was your previous existence, he said. But God in His grace has opened chapter 2 to you. And now, he says, you are not to be those who are living half asleep. You should not be living in your pajamas. Instead, you should be marked by being children of the day. Now, once he has laid this out, the progression of his argument is very clear, as you will notice by just a simple reading of the text. He starts in verse 8 and he says, "Since this is true concerning who we are, then this is what we are to do. For, he says, this is what God has done. Therefore, he says in verse 11, here are the practical implications. And if you can see that simple progression in the text before you, then it will allow you to trace a line through it, and I will try and follow along the same line to help you as we go. First of all, then, he says in verse 8, since we belong to the day, a number of things should be happening. And there are three he delineates. The first of which is, we should be staying awake. Verse 6, he had said the same thing. We are not like the others who are asleep. Instead, let us be alert and let us be self-controlled. In other words, the Christian is the person who, amongst other things, has their wits about them. They are alert to the challenges, opportunities, struggles, and responsibilities of the day. And the primary emphasis here in 1 Thessalonians 5, and indeed throughout the whole of the New Testament, is that the call to alertness, the call to self-control, the call to set aside dreaminess and carelessness is primarily a moral and a theological call. In other words, it is imperative that we are not falling foul of immoral pursuits as a result of not staying awake. And it is very, very important that we are not hoodwinked by all kinds of crazy ideas because we're living half asleep. When you're half asleep, a number of things are possible. Danger lurks nearby for those who are half asleep. Certainly that is true when you're driving your car. When you first go off to college or whatever it is, your parents will always tell you, would you please call every 20 minutes because we want to know that you're safe. And we want to know that you haven't fallen asleep at the wheel and imperiled yourself. In the same way, those of you who have responsibilities for the care of others know how important it is that you're awake and not asleep. The nurse in the middle of the night who is caring for people in the intensive care unit of a hospital needs to make sure that he or she is well awake so that they may read the charts, so that they may observe the signs, and so that they may produce the medication in the right doses at the right times. We don't want the people there half asleep. It's dangerous to have them half asleep. Flying this week to San Antonio, the flight was late, out to Chicago, by an hour. I asked the girl, one of the stewardesses, what's the problem? Was it the weather last night? No, she said, the pilot's asleep. Oh, I said, that's good. She said, you're right, it's good. We like them well rested. And the fact of the matter was that they needed to meet the legal requirements of rest before they took the throne once again and zoomed off into the great blue yonder. We understand that because to be half asleep represents danger. Peter, writing on the same thing, 1 Peter 5:8 says, be self-controlled and alert because your enemy, the devil, is going around like a roaring lion seeking those he may devour. Peter had learned his lesson eventually, but in the Garden of Gethsemane, along with the other disciples, he failed to learn the lesson. Jesus said, watch and pray that you do not enter into temptation. They neither watched nor did they pray, and they fell right into it. First, then, it is imperative that we stay awake because when we're half asleep, there is potential for danger. Also, when we're half asleep, we don't give attention to the things that deserve attention, and we don't give attention that is deserved. The church in Ephesus was warned of this when Paul took his leave of them. You can read it in Acts 20. He says to the elders there, I want you to watch yourselves and watch the church. I want you to make sure that you're really paying attention. Because if you don't, then you will find that all kinds of things will creep up on you. And it is when we're half asleep that we may be compromised. You ever fallen asleep on the couch and awaken to find that somebody has done something to you? Put something on your head or tied something to you or tied your shoelaces together or whatever else it was. How did they possibly manage to do so? Because we were half asleep. If we had been alert, they would not have managed to pull it off. Now what Paul is saying is very clear. Here you are, believers. You have been made children of the day. it is right for me to anticipate that you will then be marked by daytime activities, and I want you to make sure that you stay awake. Secondly, he says, it is imperative that you guard your heart. Where does this come from? Let us be self-controlled. Next, putting on faith and love as a breastplate. The picture here is of Christian armor. We don't quite know how Paul makes it to this metaphor, except to say that the issue of being alert probably triggered in his mind the question of a sentry. Because the responsibility of a sentry on guard is to make sure that even if the whole city falls asleep, he doesn't fall asleep. He is the one to be alert. And maybe that's the progression in Paul's mind. As soon as he starts to think about being alert, he then moves immediately to the picture of the soldier on guard. And so he says, by the way, make sure you've got your breastplate on. Make sure that you are guarding your heart. In Ephesians 6, he uses the picture of a breastplate in terms of righteousness. Here he figures it in relationship to faith and love, reminding us that the metaphor may be used in a variety of different ways, and he felt free to apply it in whichsoever way he determined. But the issue is clear. How are we then going to guard our hearts? Well, he says, you guard them in relationship to faith and in relationship to love. What is this faith to which he refers? Well, it is the faith that believes in the promises of God. It is the faith which receives the forgiveness of God. And it is the faith which lives life in relationship to those two truths. How are we going to go out and face the issues of our day in a world that is increasingly preoccupied with syncretistic and pluralistic religious experience, that is increasingly disenchanted with science and with secular humanistic thought? Indeed, probably within a few years, the great issue will not be science against Christianity or humanism against Christianity, but it will be spiritism against Christianity. It will be two rival forms of spirituality. And how then is the Christian going to be able to articulate what they believe? How then is the believer going to be able to say, well, you know, I believe in God in a way that sets it apart from someone who says, so what else is new? How are we going to be able to speak concerning the issues of the faith and of truth in a way that delineates it and sets it apart as distinct? The answer is we are not, unless we ensure that we are taking to ourselves this breastplate, believing in God's promises, trusting in God's forgiveness, and behaving life in relationship to the two. Also, the love of which he speaks, which is a constituent part of the breastplate, is not some kind of vapid sentimentalism, but rather it is our response to the love which God has shown us in the Lord Jesus Christ. And that love will be displayed in relationship to one another. Also, what is a Christian? Well, a Christian is someone who is awake, and a Christian is someone who is preoccupied with faith and love. He is seeking, she is seeking to guard his or her heart. Then thirdly, you will notice that we're not only to stay awake and guard our heart, but we are to keep our heads. That's the whole point of the helmet, the hope of salvation as a helmet. Doesn't it scare you to see people screeching down the freeway on motorbikes without helmets? Doesn't it make the hair stand up on the back of your neck? As you just think for a moment of the implications of falling off that thing at 60 or 70 or 80 miles an hour and landing on your head. It's not a pretty thought, and it's not a pretty sight if you've ever seen the end result of it. The helmet may not be particularly attractive. It may not allow you to look cool. It may not make you feel the way you want to feel on your bike, but it's really, really important. And there is a great temptation, it seems, on those who ride bikes to do it without their helmet. And there is a great temptation in Christian living to try and live our Christian lives, as it were, without the helmet. And Paul says, you shouldn't do it. It's dangerous and it may prove fatal. The helmet, he says, that we gather to our heads is the hope of salvation. What is the salvation to which he refers? How do we define it? It's important that we can. Indeed, if we can't, then we don't know what it is. We tell somebody, you know, I really believe in salvation. And they say, well, what's that? And we say, well, It's salvation, you know. He said, no, you haven't told me anything yet. You just told me a word. What does the word mean? I said, well, it just means salvation, you know, saved. Uh-huh. So we need to know what he means. When you read the Bible, you discover that salvation is regarded both negatively and positively. That in being saved, which is a word that the Bible uses continuously, we are saved from and we are saved to. So from what are we saved? Well, we are saved, says the Bible, from the guilt and pollution and the punishment of sin. All the things that marked our lives before Jesus entered in, we have been saved from. You can find this all over the place. The positive side of it is that we have been saved too. And God has not only taken us away from all this bad stuff, but he has promised to us all this good stuff, if we might put it in that way. And all the promises that are ours in the Lord Jesus Christ have been granted to us on the basis of what Jesus has done. But until a man or a woman understands this, and that's why the Bible is given to us, so that we might understand it. That's why it's written down in sentences with verbs and adjectives and nouns and pronouns and conjunctions and everything. That's why it's not there as a big sort of mishmash of nonsense, of blessed thoughts. It is there in order that we might apply our minds to it. And in applying our minds to truth, we may be able to stay awake, guard our hearts, and keep our heads. Now, says Paul, it's imperative that you do these three things because you will notice what he says in verse 9, God has done certain things in your lives as Christians to enable you to that kind of activity and to strengthen you as you seek to live out the Christian life. Now, the progression is very, very clear. How we should behave, he says, is based on who we are. Right? Since you are children of the day, this is who you are, this is how you ought to behave. And who we are is based upon what God has done. You ought to behave in this way because of who you are. And the reason you are who you are, he says, is because of what God has done. What has God done? That's what he gives us in verses 9 and 10. First of all, he says, he did not appoint us to suffer wrath, but to receive salvation. Let's just stop here for a moment on this issue of wrath. What does he mean he doesn't appoint us to suffer wrath? As soon as we think of the word wrath in relationship to God, we usually think of it in negative terms. We think of it in terms of man's anger, which is often just an outburst. It is capricious. It is volatile. It is not in any sense consistent. And so when we look at the idea of wrath in relationship to God, we're tempted to press onto who God is the misconceptions that are based on who we are. But in point of fact, this is what we discover. Because God is absolutely without sin, because God is absolutely pure and undefiled, the character of God must have a settled reaction to sin when it confronts it. And the settled reaction of the character of God to sin is the response, on the one hand, of his wrath. That it is not capricious in any way, but it is his divine nature. That God must punish sin. He cannot overlook sin. He cannot wink his eye at sin. He doesn't let us off with sin. He must bring to bear his rightful response upon it. And, says the Bible, the rightful response of God is his wrath. And that men and women, and you can turn to this in Ephesians 2 and see it there, men and women, outside of the work of God in Jesus Christ, live their lives as objects of God's wrath. People say, oh, I never heard this before in my life. I thought the message of the Bible was God loves you. Now you're saying here that unless I know God in Christ, that I am an object of his wrath. Well, it's not so important what I'm saying. What is important is, does the Bible say it? Ephesians chapter 2, describing their pre-converted state, all of us also lived among them at one time, gratifying the cravings of our sinful nature and following its desires and thoughts. Like the rest, we were by nature objects of wrath. In other words, that's what we deserved. We deserved punishment. We deserved death, which was the punishment for sin, and we deserved hell, which is simply eternal separation from God as a result of him meting out his wrath. So in other words, it was the wrath of God that made Calvary necessary. For sin had to be dealt with, and it was the love of God that made Calvary a reality. Because there in the death of Jesus, you have the necessary punishment for sin, making possible forgiveness for those who are united with Jesus. So that all of my sin was imputed to Christ upon the cross. He bore my sin, and all of his righteousness was then credited to my account. And says Paul, here is the wonderful thing. We should rightly have been appointed to wrath, but God did not do that. He appointed us instead to receive his salvation. And the Thessalonians understood this. And the believer needs to understand it. They were grateful for God's initiative in their lives because they understood their predicament. And until a person understands their predicament, there is no reason for gratitude at someone coming to save them. You remember I told you years ago how in the middle of the night in our previous house, all the fire brigade and ambulances and police cars from who know where came battering on our door in the middle of the night. And I ran down the stairs and answered the door and was confronted by flashing lights and sirens and policemen. And the policeman said, we've come to rescue you. And I said, but I don't need rescued. There's nothing wrong here. He said, oh, we must be at the wrong house. And then he went up the street to rescue somebody else. But if it had been the other way around, that I was sound asleep and the house was burning around me and I was in danger and I was unaware of my predicament, I may just the same have said, I don't need rescued. And the man would have said, don't you smell that burning? Don't you see those flames? Don't you see your predicament? He said, oh, goodness gracious, yes, I do. Save me. Now, you see, this is what had happened to the Thessalonians.
0: 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We hope you're able to worship with your local church family this weekend. And then join us Monday. Jesus' death on the cross secured victory over sin and death. But does that mean we can live however we want while we wait for his return? And what are we supposed to be doing in the meantime? We'll find out Monday. The Bible teaching of Alistair Begg is furnished by Truth for Life, where the learning is for living.

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0: 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So, do we have the courage to defend and protect what is being challenged, the very principles that made America the greatest experiment in history?
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4: This is an SRN News special report. I'm Bob Agnew in Washington. The U.S. military says it has struck three Iranian oil tankers after U.S. Navy warships were targeted with missiles. The military statement today said an aircraft carrier and a destroyer evaded multiple unprovoked Iranian attacks and that no U.S. personnel were injured in the exchange. It said that two Iranian oil carriers were, in the words of that statement, permanently disabled, and a third unladen vessel was totally destroyed. The U.S. statement said that the tankers are part of a shadow network helping to fund Iran's powerful Revolutionary Guard. Iran earlier accused the U.S. of attacking an Iranian tanker near Karg Island in the Persian Gulf. Meanwhile, some countries finding ways around the Strait of Hormuz. Iran's blockade of the strait pushing other countries to build pipelines that bypass the waterway altogether. This has been an SRN News special report.
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5: This afternoon will bring mostly sunny skies with a high temperature of 79. Tonight, expect clear conditions with a low of 58. Tomorrow is set to be mostly sunny and pleasant with a high reaching 77. I'm meteorologist Jason Caterina on Faith Talk 1500 and 101.5 FM, online at faithtalkdetroit.com.
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8: Welcome to the Mercy Minute with Mercy Ship's CEO, Dr. Michelle White.
9: 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Mariama shared, "This is such a blessing I thought I'd never see again."
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12: Some people absolutely have the gift of prophecy. If God exists, how would he inject his information into our world? 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
13: Jesus appeared in the dream, and I heard a voice, and it began to speak to me.
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3: Did you know that you can take the concept of freedom to the point where it's destructive? 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Do you understand that person is going to be destroyed soon by their own doing?
2: 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I'm David Jay, thanking you for joining us today as we listen, learn, and are challenged by God's Word, the Bible. 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And here Peter shows us that a real relationship with Christ will actually change who we are. You see, when we truly follow Jesus, there's a visible difference in our lives. It's not just about believing. It's about the kind of transformation that makes the people around us say, look what you've become. So today, Pastor Jack shows us the difference between simply believing in Jesus and to truly follow Him. A genuine Christian surrenders their will to His authority and allows the Lord to transform their lives. It may not happen right away, but in God's perfect timing, it will indeed happen. Now, with his message called Look What You've Become, here's pastor and Bible teacher Jack Hibbs.
3: Jesus saves us. Friends, listen carefully. Christ saves us. Jesus went to the cross. He died on the cross and rose again from the dead. Because, listen, we cannot save ourselves. God will accept no good person into heaven. Read your Bible. No good person makes it into heaven. In fact, because man has a horrific propensity to embrace religion, there's a lot of very moral, good people in hell. You can't get to heaven by being good. Now, some of you are offended by that, and the rest of us are saying, whew, thank God. Then how do we go? How do we get there? By putting your trust, hope, and faith fully upon the finished work of Jesus Christ. That this faith that you've put in Him, He's the object. And you, listen, you exercise the decision to be dependent upon Jesus Christ. It's a decision that you make. Now, many of you, I know you guys talk to me all the time. By the way, I love this church. I want you to know that. I'm not just saying that because I'm here. I was speaking up in Central California yesterday at a wonderful church. And it was great. It's just also very great to come home. And I love the dynamics of this church. What's great about this church is you can't exactly point to a definition of the ethnicity of this church. I love that. Maybe that's one of the things I love the most. Well, is it an Asian church? Yes. Is it a black church? Yes. Is it a Caucasian church? Yes. Are you with me? I love it. I love it. It's a little sample of heaven. But then listen, this is a non-denominational church. This is a non-denominational gathering. Some of you come from other churches on a Sunday morning. I met two people last service. They came from another church. They went to the early service. I don't see how that's possible. Our service is at 7:15. How could they have gone to an earlier than that service? I thought the whole world was sleeping prior to that, but they said they went to a service and they quickly came here. Wow. And I said, why'd you come here? Oh, we go to our church, but then we come here for Bible study to learn about God. Okay. Hallelujah. That's great. That's great. There's all kinds of flavor, size, and colors here. Just understand this. There are Arminians here that hold to the Arminian view. There are post-tribulationists here. There's mid-tribbers. There are Calvinists here. There's people in between that. There's people who don't even know what I'm talking about. And they come here and they got their Bible. And we're all growing in the grace and knowledge of Jesus. And I just love that because this is what God's word does to us. So I say that because I believe in the sovereignty of God. That God is sovereign. But I also believe in the fact that when God saves you, when you come to put your faith in Jesus, you're saved. You're born again. I just want to make sure that today, and you listen today, that believing in Jesus, I hope that's not all you have. So Jack, are you contradicting yourself? Not at all. You may claim today to believe in Jesus. You may say that you accepted Christ yesterday or 20 years ago, but you believe in Jesus. And yet, listen, I believe in the sovereignty of God to provide salvation to all people. I believe everyone has the opportunity to believe, but not all believe. But to those who truly believe, listen to me, those who truly believe, exercise faith in Christ. That is, they put their full weight upon the atoning work of Jesus at the cross, and they're the ones who say that there in me dwells no good thing. That Jesus Christ died for sinners and I am the chief among them. Isn't that how you feel? That's how I feel. I don't need to know about your sin. I'm overwhelmed about what Jesus saved me from. If I relax my mind and let my faith down for 5 minutes, I get swallowed up in the depression of my pre-Christ life. Do you know what I'm talking about? And so I keep that guard of faith up. And what is it? Oh, is it your faith? It's not my faith. It's the object of my faith. It's Him. Yes. He saves. He died. He rose again from the grave. He rescues all those who will call out to Him no matter what you've ever done in life. You come to Him in repentance of sin and He says, come to me and I'll save you. But you've got to recognize that He's the Savior and you're the one that's lost. He's sinless. We are the sinners. And in that moment, by His salvation, the Holy Spirit is put within a believer and He goes to work. Now listen, I believe in the sovereignty of God and I believe that His salvation is effective. I mean that His salvation, once that clock starts ticking or that moment goes off inside of a true believer, that true believer begins to walk a life of faith. And that walk of faith, you can observe. Look what you've become. Are you different than when you first accepted Christ? Has there been a change? The first argument we'll be looking at today is found right there in verse 1. Look what you've become. The fact that you've become now, if you're a true follower of the Lord Jesus Christ, is that you become an instrument in the hands of God. I want you to judge yourself today. The true follower of Jesus, not the believer, the true follower of Jesus, the one who has put their faith in Him understands something, that God has now made you an instrument in His hand, and there's something to this. Mark it down. It's the fact that you have a purpose now for your very existence. And Peter is going to introduce us to an awesome, what's the word? It could be looked at as an oxymoronic statement. It's like, what? And look at it. Verse 1, Simon Peter, a bondservant and apostle of Jesus Christ. Stop right there. Two words, bondservant and apostle. Circle those words. Bondservant. This is that famous or well-known word, doulos. It's the Greek word doulos. It means that you're not just a slave. Watch this. Peter is saying, I've always been a slave. By the way, you know, I love all of you, but please don't be offended at this. You and I have always been a slave like Peter is saying to us today. All of us. You say, keep it to yourself, Pastor. I'm not a Christian. You're a slave. I don't care who you are. You're a slave. Watch this. When he says bondservant, it implies I was once a slave like everybody else. But a bondservant, a doulos, is something different. It takes the understanding of slavery and it takes that individual and plunges them headlong into a greater form of slavery. Are you listening to me? You see, Jack, are you inviting us to consider ourselves to be slaves and then to make the decision to even become a greater slave? That's right. Because all of us are slaves in some way, shape, or form in this world, and I'll prove it to you. For example, you might say, I'm absolutely opposed to you calling me a slave, Pastor. I'm not a slave. I do whatever I want. You're a slave. Nope, you're wrong, because whatever I desire, that is what I do. You're a slave, and let me tell you how your life goes, because we all know how that happens. When I said, I'm my own man, nobody tells me what to do. I'm my own person. I'm going to call the shots in my life, and so I'm going to be free. The moment I claim freedom the way that I want to have it is the moment my freedom is literally not freedom. Did you know that you can take the concept of freedom to the point where it's destructive? Freedom and liberty operates within fences. You understand that? If somebody says, I'm free from the law, I'm free from the government, I'm free from my family, I'm free from marriage, I want to do whatever I want to do. Do you understand that person is going to be destroyed soon by their own doing? That's not freedom. You might say, I'm going to call the shots for my life. I'm going to do my own thing. You are bound. You are enslaved to your passions. And here's how it starts, by the way. I'm going to do my own thing. I'm just going to dabble a little bit in this. Isn't that how it always starts? A little dabble here, a little dabble there. Until the little dabble becomes something where you say, for example, hey, I'm just, you know what? Life's kind of stressed. Been hanging out with these new people. They're like totally into pot. Yeah, I'm going to try a little bit of pot. And I'm dabble with that. So you dabble with that, and then you dabble with it again, and then a week later, and then again, and then it's every other day, and then it's every day, and then you can't get out of it because you've now created a habit that's turned into a very situation of your life, and you wind up becoming stuck. And you would say, I'm free, man. No one's going to tell me what to do. And all the while, you're free. Your freedom has led you to absolute bondage. Oh, just a little line of cocaine. It's not going to hurt anybody. And it leads to destruction. And Peter comes along and he says, I'm a bondservant of the Lord Jesus Christ. What does that mean? It means to be a bondservant is to do your time as a slave and to come to the end of your time when you're given an opportunity. In the Middle Eastern world, back then in Israel in those days, it meant this. If I was sentenced to 10 years of slavery to my master, because maybe I owed money to the government, maybe I owed money to the empire, now I'm an indentured slave or so with this owner, and I've done my 10 years. And then I go to him and I realize, gosh, these 10 years have not been bad. In fact, I like this guy. I don't want to leave him. The slave, on the day of his legal freedom, says, excuse me, master, I don't want to leave you. Will you have me? And the master would say, do you mean that you want to be a doulos? Yes, sir. You've been good to me. I've learned a career. You pay me, and I choose to be under your authority. And the master says, all right. And you know what that master does? He takes him out in front of the civic witnesses, and there's a post. They'll use a wooden post, and they'll take a nail, and they'll pull his earlobe out with a nail. And I see some women wincing. What a ridiculous... Women do that all the time to themselves. They take a nail, and they nail right there through the earlobe, and that announcement, that medal declares that I'm a willful slave to my master. I had my freedom. I gave my freedom back and became a lifelong slave to this master. He's so good. See, all of us are slaves, every single one of us. But are you a slave of the Lord Jesus Christ?
1: 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And now, let's get back to today's message. Once again, here's Pastor Jack.
3: If you're a slave of Jesus Christ, then what he says, you do. See, now all of a sudden, are you a believer in Jesus but not a doer? Are you a believer in Jesus and not a follower? Then you're simply a believer in Jesus and not a Christian. You can believe all you want. Do you believe in George Washington? Of course you do. But that doesn't change anything. You believe in Jesus? Of course I do. But it's not changed anything. When this master says what he says, there's no debate. Because he loves you so much and because he gave his life for you, he knows what's best. But listen, if you don't think that's true, then you don't know him as Lord. He wants you to live, and he wants you to live beautifully to fulfill the purpose that he gave you for life. But you claim to know him, but you're still calling your own shots. And Jesus said on the day of judgment, there will be those who will come to me who will say, Lord, Lord. And he said, why didn't you do the things I asked you to do? You called me Lord, but you didn't do what I asked. I put it in print. You lived in America. You could read it. And he said, depart from me. I never knew you. The born-again Christian that's going to heaven is all about, what is Jesus telling me to do today? My dear friends, listen. We live in an age, many people today will say, I believe in Jesus, I own a Bible, I go to church, and there's been no change in my life. I still drink, I still have my temper, I still hit my wife from time to time, I still abuse my kids from time to time. I hate it. And I feel very guilty about all that stuff, but I'm a Christian. Ladies and gentlemen, this is American Christianity I'm talking about. It's not Bible, and it's not from God. You cannot say that you know Jesus, and you cannot have your life be under his authority, and he lets you stay the same. If that's him, I don't want him. If that's what he does, I'm done with him. I can go, believe me, I can do better than that. I'll go follow Tony Robbins. Oh, come on. If Jesus cannot change Jack from what he used to be, then I don't want anything to do with him. But American Christianity, what we've done, we have services, and we do everything we can to make the church service as much as is the world as possible, so the world feels okay when they come to church. We don't want them to feel uncomfortable. Let's not give the Holy Spirit an opportunity to speak to anybody. They might get uneasy. And so we mask it. Listen, let me tell you, God knows nothing about this kind of Christianity. Jesus died for real. He rose again from the dead for real. He's coming back for real. Heaven's real. Hell's real. He wants you with him. It's no joke. And we all need him. We all need him. There's a purpose. The Bible tells us in Galatians chapter 6, verse 7. Chapter 6, verse 7, the Bible tells us, do not be deceived. God's not mocked. For whatever a man sows, that shall he also reap. Boy, isn't that true in nature too? If you plant a corn seed, corn kernel, you're not going to get a grape tree, bush, shrub, or an avocado tree. You're going to get corn. For he who sows to his flesh will of the flesh reap corruption. But he who sows to the Spirit will of the Spirit reap everlasting life. And let us not grow weary while doing good. For in due season we will reap if we do not lose heart. Therefore, as we have opportunity, this is beautiful. As we have opportunity, let us do good to all, especially to those who are at church, who believe, the household of faith. So the follower of Jesus understands something. that now that God has transformed my life, the way I live my life, I'm sowing seeds regarding the future. And those seeds are going to sprout. Bondservant, can you say today, friend, that you and your purpose for living is one that says, I don't go to the left or to the right, but what Jesus leads me in his word to do. Every day you and I need to get our orders from him. And that comes by, there's no other way. That comes by reading his Bible. Somebody told me last service, I don't read my Bible. I listen to sermons. You need to stop. You need to read the Bible. And he'll lead and he'll speak. And he will pattern himself in and through you. And then Peter says that he's an apostle of Jesus Christ. You say, well, that's, look, Jack, come on, that's Peter. He's an apostle. I'm not an apostle. Do you know what the word apostle means? Messenger. That's all it is. Every one of us. If we're born again believers, we're messengers. This is no stretch. In a moment, you're going to read about the same like faith, which is remarkable. Peter was no one special. God loves and God deals with you and I exactly how he loves and dealt with Peter. But there's got to be a transformation. And I thought about what is a really good picture of what this slavery looks like in a bond of love. How many of you are mothers? Raise your hand. You're a mom. Okay, now I know in a church this size, there are mothers who have birthed their children, and there are mothers who have adopted their children. There are mothers who are fostering children. I understand the whole dynamic. What? So allow me to put it, though, from start to finish, so to speak, together. You have a mom. You have a woman. She becomes pregnant. And for 9 months, her body goes through a radical transformation. Did you know that? Did you know that she'll produce just a little less than half her blood supply? She'll almost double it. You know how much energy that takes for a woman to make that much blood? Do you know the chemistry that's going on? You know, she becomes a little pharmaceutical. She becomes a pharmacy. Her body's working and her body's transforming all of these nutrients into various aspects and chemicals and responses for the baby's development. It's a miracle. It's amazing. 9 months of this. Uncomfortable. It's like, oh. And she's like, and you see her trying to sit down and you're like, oh my gosh. I think last Monday we were at the beach last Monday and there was a young girl. She still thought she could wear a bikini at about 8 months. But all I could see, it's because I have a cartoon mind. I'm like looking at her tummy and I could see a baby in there swimming around, a little umbrella with sunglasses in there at the beach. I mean, she was out there. She looked like she bumped into something. She pop. Wow. All the pain, and then the baby's born. And you think, whew, glad that's all over. Nah, we're in phase two now. And the mother goes through all of the pain, sleepless nights, tired, all of this stuff. And you know what's so strange? The mom, it's like, this is so hard. I can't believe how hard this is. And then if somebody would say, okay, then give me the baby. No, don't you touch my baby. And the mom will say, oh, I just wish this never would have happened. Oh, well, then let me. No, no, don't touch my baby. Do you hear what I'm saying? She loves that baby. There's no separating her from that baby. She went through all of the labor, and now the baby has arrived, and she has willfully become a doulos, a bondservant to the baby. 6 pounds, 7 pounds of absolute naked terror. And she submits her life to the overriding welfare of that baby. Think about it. A man marries a woman. And according to the Bible, he is to be to her a servant, a doulos. He is to love on her. He is to take care of her. He is to honor her. He's to see to it that she develops most as a godly woman as possible. And he leads her in the ways of Christ, and she sees and she understands, wow, this man is amazing. I'm safe with him. I can trust him. This is a godly man. And that man becomes a doulos to her, just as why? As Jesus became a doulos, as it were, to the church. He serves you. He serves us. He blesses us. That's a marriage. That's a husband. A servant to his wife. We're not lords. We're servants.
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11: 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And now, here is Pastor Herbert Ward preaching part two of the sermon series titled, Can We All Just Get Along? A message reminding us that we all need the power of God to get along with one another. We must put our trust in the Word of God. He is the only one who can rectify any conflict in our lives.
12: Now, we've looked on the outside and pointed out the cause of the problem. Let's look on the inside and see what's helping this unwanted cause through us. For one, I believe it is because we who are called by God's name don't put our trust in His name.
13: Right. You preaching.
12: Having a form of godliness, but denying the power thereof. Many put their trust in gain and fame and never acquire much of anything because they believe in fantasies and chasing their desires, which are deceiving them. Jesus says, what is it for a man to gain the whole world and lose his own soul? Paul taught us that. Amen. Paul taught us that the love of money is the root of all evil.
14: Yes.
12: Our love should be to God, and we should hate what God hates, and that's sin.
14: Yes. Amen.
15: Yes.
12: Amen.
14: Amen.
12: First Thessalonians 15 says, see that no one renders evil for evil to everyone, to anyone, but always pursue what is good, both for yourselves and for all. Rejoice always. Pray without ceasing. In everything, what? Yes. Give thanks, for this is the will of God in Christ Jesus for you.
14: Yes.
12: Do not quench the spirit. Do not despise prophecies. Test all things. Hold fast what is good. Abstain from every form of evil. Did you hear that?
14: Yes.
12: And once you do that, the rest of these words can be uttered by you for you. Now may the God of peace himself sanctify you completely, and may your whole spirit, soul, and body be preserved blameless at the coming of the Lord Jesus Christ. I speak that over all of your lives.
13: Hallelujah. Hallelujah.
12: There you go. As a Christian, you are expected to exemplify Christ. Not anybody from Hollywood.
13: Yes.
12: Amen.
14: Amen.
12: Not your favorite guru.
15: Jesus.
12: Amen, church.
14: Amen.
12: We're supposed to exemplify Christ.
13: Amen.
12: Jesus was able to get along with anyone except his enemies. Yet he loved them, yes, just as he did his disciples. No matter the conflict, you must stick to the word of God.
13: Amen.
12: Don't ever let Satan or someone get you so upset that you just throw the book of God away and just want to cuss somebody out.
13: Yeah.
12: You watch yourself.
13: Help us, Lord.
12: Don't ever let nobody get you that way. Yeah. You must then pray that morning.
15: My God.
12: You must then start your day with the Lord if they can get you to cuss them out. Jesus was the Word made manifest to the world. He stuck to the script. You got to stick to the script.
13: Amen.
12: If he stuck to the script of his word, we must stick to the script of his word. David said, thy word have I hidden in my heart that I might not sin against you.
15: Amen.
12: Do you not know when you sin against anyone, you have sinned against God?
13: Yes.
12: Amen. God said, through love and kindness have I joined thee. Can we just all get along? Can we?
16: Jesus, yes we can.
15: Amen.
12: Yes, we can. Through love and kindness, we can. We can do all things through Christ, which strengthens us. We're not getting along in this nation because the love of God is not in many.
15: Amen.
12: Open your Bibles to Matthew 24. And Jesus answered and said to them, take heed that no one deceive you, for many will come in my name, saying, I am the Christ, and will deceive many. Now, this is the reason, one of the reasons why we can't get along. And you will hear wars and rumors of wars. See that you are not troubled, for all these things must come to pass, but the end is not yet. Look at your neighbor and tell them, the end is not yet. And if the end is not yet, it's best that you get closer to God.
13: Right.
12: For nation will rise against nation. Let me read it another way. For people will rise against people. And kingdom against kingdom. And there will be famines, pestilence, and earthquakes in various places. The only reason that's happening because there's a greater need for love. And Jesus is love, is he not? All these are the beginning of sorrows. See, we're at the beginning of sorrows. And if sorrow tastes like this, I don't want to taste no more.
16: Wow.
12: That don't mean I don't want to be here on earth, but I don't want to taste no more.
16: Amen.
12: Amen.
16: Amen.
12: Hallelujah.
16: Amen.
12: Then they will deliver you up to tribulation and kill you.
17: Thank you, Lord.
12: And you will be hated by all nations for my name's sake. Anybody here scared to die?
16: No.
12: Y'all say that mighty fast. Yes, but that's two ways. You got to look at it. No, fear gonna come at you.
17: Oh, yeah. Oh,
12: okay, what anybody in this room say?
17: Yes, it will.
12: Look, y'all got to get rid of this stuff, okay?
17: Come on, Pastor. It's the truth.
12: Just the thought of death, and they mention it to you. Soon as it happened, your stomach gets troubled.
17: That's right.
12: I done been through it. You don't say, no, I ain't gonna be. Yes,
17: oh, yes.
12: See, it's natural to fear. It's natural to fear, so that's going to happen. It's what you do with the fear.
17: That's the bar.
12: In other words, you may fear, but you're not going to let fear drive your mind. You're not going to let fear cause you to make some poor decisions.
17: Right. Uh-huh.
12: You're going to go to Jesus.
17: Amen.
12: Because he didn't give you a spirit of fear, but a power and love and a sound mind. You're going to go to Jesus. Because he's the way, the truth, and the life.
17: Uh-huh.
12: Amen. We can do all things through Christ. What? Who strengthens us. So you're going to go to him. Even though fear may be trying to rock your world, because you've gone to Jesus, it won't rock your world.
17: Thank you.
12: Hello, somebody.
17: Thank you.
12: God has given us an antidote. He's given us a bomb. He's given us an answer to anything that happens to us. There's always an answer. There's always a healing. There's always a blessing. But you got to have faith enough to receive it.
17: Yes. Amen.
12: And if you're concentrating on the problem, and you're talking about the problem every day, and you got to call this person, and then the next day they see you still talking about that problem, you haven't given it to Jesus.
17: No.
12: You have not given it to Jesus.
17: Hallelujah. Amen.
12: Hallelujah.
17: Hallelujah.
12: You give it to God.
17: Hallelujah.
12: And he'll make a way
17: out of
12: no way. Won't he do it?
17: Yes, he will.
12: God be the glory.
17: Hallelujah.
12: So we thank him and we bless him for all that he is doing. Amen. Here you see the reason why we all can't get along. And we see the cause of our not getting along. Without God, we can do nothing for ourselves. There is no peace in your life, in your nation, nor your heart without God. Conflict has become the norm in the absence of peace. All through the Bible, we see that there are constant conflicts between individuals and nations. That's why the Bible is the bloodiest book you will ever read.
17: Amen.
12: Well, here it is. Here's a start to get along. Let's look at Philippians. Only let your conduct, how you act, be worthy of the gospel of Christ. Act as though you are worthy of the gospel of Christ.
16: Amen.
12: Stop saying the first thing that comes to your mind when there's a problem.
16: Yeah.
12: When there's a problem, you need to step back and talk to Jesus immediately.
17: Yes.
12: Don't go blabbing off your mouth. Don't go just saying stuff that you feel. Right. That's the way I feel right now. I can't help it. Yet you can't. Stop lying.
16: Yes.
12: You just don't want it. But you don't understand. You know, I understand. You just want to have your way. You just want to have your say.
17: Yes.
12: Hello, somebody.
17: Amen.
12: Don't get quiet now. Amen.
17: Yes.
12: Glory to God.
17: Mm-hmm.
12: Hallelujah.
17: Yes.
12: And it reads, it says, only let your conduct be worthy of the gospel of Christ, so that whether I come and see you or am absent, I may hear of your affairs. That you stand fast in one spirit, with one mind, striving together for the faith of the gospel.
17: Yes.
12: See, that's how we can get along. That's the answer right there.
17: Yes.
12: Can we all get along?
17: Yes.
12: Yeah, we can all get along right here. We can all get along with one spirit, with one mind, striving together for the faith of the gospel. Do you see it?
17: Yes.
12: And not in any way terrified by your adversaries, because our faith is in God. Which is to them a proof of perdition, but to you of salvation, and that from God. For to you it has been granted on behalf of Christ not only to be believe in him, but also to suffer for his sake.
17: Yeah.
12: And that's one of the problems we have.
17: Mm-hmm.
12: A lot of us is happy. as long as things going well.
16: Come on and preach.
13: Yeah.
12: Mm-hmm. As long as things going well. Oh, I'm happy. Oh, Jesus. Well, let some trouble happen.
17: My.
12: You ain't going, oh, Jesus. You go, oh. You ain't going, oh, Jesus, now. Mm-hmm. And so what did you do with your faith? What did you do with it? You're supposed to have faith. You've been boasting about Jesus a long time, and now trouble comes your way. What did faith do? Run and leave you by yourself? Did it ever run and leave you by yourself? Or is it that you never had it? Because faith, your faith shouldn't be fleeting.
13: That's right.
12: Your faith should be completing you.
17: That's right.
12: Hello, somebody. Oh, I'm feeling good right about now. Amen, church. Hallelujah. Spirit of the Lord is in this place.
17: Yes, he is.
12: And I thank you. Amen. So you can't be terrified by your adversaries, which is to them the proof of perdition. All right? All right, now 29, for to you it has been granted on behalf of Christ not only to believe in him, but what? But to what?
17: Suffer.
12: I can't get y'all to say that word. Why?
13: But to suffer.
12: I can't get y'all to say that word. I'm going to do it again. Not only to believe in him, but also to
13: suffer
12: for his sake. Having the same conflict which you saw in me and now here is in me. Amen. Therefore, if there is any consolation in Christ, if any comfort of love, if any fellowship of the Spirit, if any affection and mercy, fulfill my joy by being like-minded. That's how we stay strong. Now listen, being like-minded, having the same love, being of one accord, of one mind.
17: Yes.
12: And see, when that happens, once that happens, you can't be influenced by the devil.
13: Right. Mm-hmm.
12: You can't be easily influenced.
17: Uh-huh.
12: And see, you got to keep it that way.
13: Yes.
12: You got to keep it that way.
17: Yeah.
12: Amen?
17: Amen.
12: You don't want to be influenced by the devil. So the joy of the Lord is your what?
13: Right.
12: He says, fulfill my joy by being like-minded, right?
13: Uh-huh.
12: So if his joy is the strength of the Lord and you can help him to keep his joy, as Paul, talking about Paul, amen, by you also being like-minded as the pastor, as everyone else in the place, then look, when you got trouble, we all with you.
13: Yeah.
12: And watch this, when the church is solidly, strongly fit together, I've heard people say, I got my church family behind my back.
17: That's right.
12: And they will say that before they say their own family.
13: Yes. Yeah.
12: I got my church family behind my back. That gives you the confidence.
17: Yes. Yes.
12: Amen. Knowing that somebody's behind you, because the world don't have people that think like church people.
13: Yeah.
12: Amen. So you can't go to the world. You got to come to who?
13: God
12: and his people.
17: Amen.
12: Hallelujah.
17: Amen.
12: Stop thinking you can make it on your own. Stop thinking, I want nobody to know, honey. If it get any worse, everybody gonna know.
13: That's true.
12: You better open your mouth up. And ask help.
17: Amen.
12: Hello, somebody.
17: That's
12: amen.
17: Right.
12: Mm-hmm. Mm-hmm. Amen. So if there's any comfort and love, if any fellowship of the Spirit, if any affection and mercy, fulfill my joy by being like-minded.
17: Mm-hmm.
12: Having the same love, being of one accord, of one mind. Let nothing be done through selfish ambition. That's what gets you in trouble. You trying to do things by yourself and trying to get there without the help of anybody else. And you fall so hard.
17: Mm-hmm.
12: You fall so hard that you don't even want to come around nobody now.
17: Mm-hmm.
12: I know someone in that position right now don't want to come to church. Not this church. I ain't talking about this church.
17: Mm-hmm.
12: Don't want to come to church.
17: Mm-hmm.
12: Why? Because they said something and did something that didn't ante up, and now they don't want to go back and face the church.
17: Mm-hmm.
12: Mm-hmm. Because they had a selfish ambition, but they didn't include God in on it.
17: Mm-hmm.
12: And so because they didn't include God in it, it fell. The bottom fell out.
17: Yes.
12: Mm-hmm. And now they don't want to be bothered with nobody. Now they want to be isolated. Talk to the person myself. They don't want to be bothered with nobody. Mm-hmm. Selfish ambition or conceit, but in lowliness of mind, let nothing be done through selfish ambition or conceit, but in lowliness of mind, let each esteem others better than himself. Lift up others.
17: Mm-hmm.
12: Stop projecting yourself every time you talk. Now we hear you, you talk about you. What you did, how you did it. Hello.
17: Amen.
12: You esteem others.
17: Right.
12: Esteem others. Give them credit. Stop getting everybody. Look at me. Look at me. Look at me. Look at me. Sooner or later, people are going to get tired of looking at you.
17: Amen.
12: Mm-hmm. And they're going to follow you nowhere.
17: Right.
12: Let each of you look out not only for his own interest. You see this? This is how we get along, church.
17: Mm-hmm.
12: But also for the interest of who? Others. Then we can get along.
17: Mm-hmm.
12: And sometimes it's all right to be wrong. Hear me clearly now. And I've said taught this before. It's all right to be wrong when you're trying to make things right between you and someone else. Okay.
16: Yeah.
12: Do y'all understand that?
18: Oh, yeah, amen. Yes.
12: You don't have to be the person that's right in the argument.
18: Right. Yeah.
12: You are right. You know you got answers. You got proof. You know you got... But why do you keep going back and forth when you know you're right?
18: Yeah.
12: So in other words, for the peace of it all, what do you say?
18: You're right.
12: You're right. You're right. You're right. You're right. You're right. There's no problem because my relationship with you is more important than me being right.
18: Yeah.
12: And see, when you got to be right, you're selfish.
18: Yeah.
12: When you got to be right, you're selfish. You want what you want. You want to hear what you want to hear. I don't care what nobody say. Just me.
18: Yeah.
12: And that's why you by yourself.
18: Amen.
12: Nobody don't want to be around you because you're hard to deal with.
18: Yeah. Mm-hmm.
12: You know everything. Can't nobody tell you nothing. Mm-hmm. And then when trouble happens, just like this person we have in the White House, now trouble done happened. Why can't my allies help me? Because you turned them, you cursed them all out. That's how they help you. And that's what happens with people. You cuss everybody out, talk junk about people. Now that y'all want nobody coming around, you push them away.
18: Right.
12: With your ways.
18: Come on.
12: You gotta have it. You gotta. Why can't we all get along?
18: Yes.
12: It's because of the lack of Jesus Christ in our hearts.
18: Yes. Yeah.
12: If you got Jesus in your heart, you can forgive a person easily.
18: Amen.
12: You won't hold it to them.
18: No.
12: All the way to that grave. I started not to come to a funeral because she ain't paid
18: me
12: yet. You know you sin. You know something wrong with you.
18: Right.
12: The person dead and you still hold them accountable. The problem is she be dead when they die.
18: Amen.
12: Mm-hmm, but you still carry. Hello, somebody. This is how people think. This is how people live. Because they're all about what? Themselves. All about themselves. And it's more. There's more to this world than you.
18: Yes.
12: Hello.
18: Hello.
12: I didn't lose you, did it?
18: No.
12: Okay, all right. Praise the Lord. This is one of the biggest problems we face today. People are only looking out for themselves, and they're not looking out for the interests of others. Our society is too selfish now to do that. How do we change that? By going out and witnessing to others about the goodness of Jesus Christ, convincing them that they need him. Amen.
18: Amen.
12: That they're to live according to his will and his way. So many people have no clue as to what this means. It means that they're to take on the mind of Christ and live according to his purpose for their life. Somebody might say, but that still does not help me to understand. You must let go of you through what? Repentance. There must be a change in your mind about yourself, about your life, and about the world. This can only happen when you sincerely fall in love with Jesus.
18: Amen.
12: And take on his ways. With this love you have for Jesus, you will begin to have love for your fellow man.
18: Amen.
12: It starts with Jesus, not with you.
18: Right.
12: This is the key to your spiritual walk with Jesus. It starts with a sincere heart and a strong desire for the word of God. Get in a Bible study.
18: Yes. Amen.
12: So your heart won't be flooded with trouble.
18: Right.
12: Remember, Jesus said, let not your heart be troubled.
18: Right.
12: He also said, take my yoke upon you and what? Learn of me.
18: Learn. Yes.
12: Jesus loved people.
18: Yes.
12: You must love people also.
18: Amen.
12: He had compassion for all people. We all must have compassion for people.
18: Amen.
12: We as individuals, as a nation, as a believer of God, or a non-believer, must grasp hold to the wisdom and get understanding, get answers and understanding. Learning that we are uniquely made and divinely purposed to live together in support of one another.
18: Right.
12: And that's the message that needs to be heard. That's the message that needs to be told on the top of the tallest mountain, that we need to understand that we need each other.
18: Yes.
12: Amen?
18: Amen.
12: We're supposed to support one another.
18: That's right.
12: Amen. I don't care who you are. You didn't get where you are right now by yourself.
18: Amen.
12: When you came in the world, somebody had to like change your diaper. You didn't change it. Amen. When you got to be a child, somebody had to teach you. You didn't teach yourself. Amen. And when you wanted a job, somebody had to give you a job because you didn't just walk in there and start working.
18: Amen.
12: fellow.
18: Amen.
12: We all need somebody.
18: Amen.
12: And the mostly who we need is Jesus the Christ.
18: Amen.
16: Amen.
12: That's right. That's who we need.
19: Amen.
12: Hallelujah. Yes.
16: Hallelujah.
12: Amen.
16: Amen.
12: Stop trying to do something like somebody else when it's not your call. You're trying to emulate them because they're getting a lot of attention.
18: Mm-hmm.
12: And all you're seeking is self-grandizing.
18: Yeah.
12: You're looking to bless yourself. And you, they looking at her like that. I'm going to try that. I want to go with you. Where you be going in to learn all that? Where you be going in to get that? I want to buy that too. Find yourself in Christ.
18: Yes.
12: And let him lead you where you need to go.
18: Yes.
12: Amen.
18: Amen.
12: Well, you shouldn't be trying to be like people. You should be trying to be like Jesus.
18: Amen.
16: Hallelujah.
18: Amen.
16: Amen.
18: Amen.
16: Preaching.
12: There are things that you are meant to do and be, and you will not make everyone happy.
19: Right.
12: You won't. So stop trying to make people happy.
18: Mm.
12: I cannot necessarily do what you do or ever do what you do.
16: Amen.
12: But if you can do it and I can, I should be able to rely on you to help me stand. But somehow, we are unaware of the needs of others around us simply because we don't care.
18: Right.
16: Yeah.
12: Can we all just get along?
18: Yes.
12: Turn to Genesis. I'm almost through. Trust me, there's more to come. Can't do it in one day.
18: Amen.
12: Genesis 4. Just give you a little taste today. See where we're going. Amen. Not even really put too much more words, but we're going to have these scriptures. Amen.
18: Amen.
12: Genesis 4, beginning at the third verse. And y'all know the story, but I have to go over it again. Now Cain talked with Abel, his brother. And it came to pass when they were in the field. And you know the story, we taught this, that Cain invited him in the field. That Cain rose up against Abel, his brother, and killed him. And see, when we go to talking about people and gossiping about people, when we call people out of that's us killing them.
18: Mm-hmm.
12: When we gossip about people. But when we call people out of their name, that's when we're murdering them.
18: Yes.
12: That's what the Bible says.
18: Yeah.
12: When you mess with people's name and call them out of their name and sassy this and you this and that and what and that and all that, y'all know the words. You call them people out of their name, you are murdering them.
18: Mm-hmm.
12: You are literally murdering them. You are murdering their identity. Because their mama gave them a name. And you're not respecting them by calling them their right name.
18: Mm-hmm.
12: Mm-hmm. And that's not wise for you to do.
16: Amen.
12: Amen.
18: Amen.
12: It's not. See, you know, some of these things that happen to us, we don't know what happened. You know, there's some little sneaky stuff, stupid stuff you did.
18: Yeah. Right.
12: And you haven't accounted for it yet.
18: Right.
12: And that stuff creeps up. Creeps up on you later on in life. And bites you, and you wonder, why did you get bit? Why did this happen to me?
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2: With SRN News, I'm Bob Agnew in Washington. The U.S. military today says that it fired on three Iranian oil tankers after U.S. military ships came under fire. Two of those oil tankers were, in fact, destroyed, and two others were damaged. The American job market showed renewed strength last month as employers added 162,000 jobs, beating the sluggish pace seen in recent months and underscoring the resilience overall for the U.S. economy. Unemployment remained at a fairly low figure of 4.1%. The state of Missouri taking its case to the U.S. Supreme Court. Republicans there asking it to clear the way for new congressional districts, an effort Republicans hope could preserve their House majority by giving them an additional seat. Vice President J.D. Vance says the inflation figures these days show the Federal Reserve should indeed cut its benchmark interest rate. He told reporters at the White House that the White House is confident it's...
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3: This afternoon will bring mostly sunny skies with a high temperature of 79. Tonight, expect clear conditions with a low of 58. Tomorrow is set to be mostly sunny and pleasant with a high reaching 77. I'm meteorologist Jason Katarina on Faith Talk 1500 and 101.5 FM, online at faithtalkdetroit.com.
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11: 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President Reagan knew the freedoms secured by one generation were not guaranteed to survive to the next. Today, as socialistic ideas that place greater power in the hands of government gain renewed support, Reagan's

0: Morning carries even greater weight. 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So, do we have the courage to defend and protect what is being challenged, the very principles that made America the greatest experiment in history?
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3: If I am coming to Him as a saved and know that I'm saved, child of God, identified in the work of the cross, knowing that I'm accepted not by my behavior, but by my belief in Him, not what I'm going to do, but because of what He's already done, I'm coming with assurance. I'm coming with confidence. I'm coming with boldness. I'm coming to Him with the assurance that my God is going to listen. It makes all the difference in the world what my relationship with Him is if I'm going to hear and hear correctly from God.
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3: Would you turn to Psalm 81? If you recall that God is challenging His people because of their refusal to listen, and He says, beginning in verse 8, "Hear, O my people, and I will admonish you. O Israel, if you would listen to me, let there be no strange god among you, nor shall you worship any foreign god. I, the Lord, am your God who brought you up from the land of Egypt. Open your mouth wide, and I will fill it. But my people did not listen to my voice, and Israel did not obey me, so I gave them over to the stubbornness of their heart, to walk in their own vices. Oh, that my people would listen to me, that Israel would walk in my ways, I would quickly subdue their enemies and turn my hand against their adversaries. Those who hate the Lord would pretend obedience to Him. Their time of punishment would be forever. But I would feed you with the finest of the wheat and with honey from the rock, I would satisfy you." Here is what God says He would do if they would only listen. Now let me ask you a question. What is it that determines what I hear from God? And there are three primary things that highly influence, greatly influence, superiority over everything else that influences what you and I hear when God speaks to us as we know that He does. And the first one is this. That is our relationship with Him. Our relationship with Him highly influences what you and I hear when we pray and we listen to God. For example, a lost person, that is a person who is an unbeliever, maybe somebody you've never trusted Christ as your Savior. And you say, well, what am I hearing from God? The only thing you'll ever hear God speak about, the only thing you'll ever hear Him say is that you are a sinner, that you need to be saved. He wants to encourage you to look to His Son as the only hope of your salvation, looking to the cross, trusting Him as your Savior. God will only deal primarily with your relationship to Him as to your salvation, because until that is settled, you're not going to hear God say anything else. And you can fabricate in your mind a lot of things, but God is talking to you about your relationship, because that's the foundation, that's the first step, and that's where you begin to build a relationship with Him. But now what about all of us who are believers? What difference does it make what my relationship is to Him as to what I hear? Here's why it makes a difference, and let me show you what that relationship is. That relationship is twofold. First of all, that you and I are saved. That is, by an act of the grace of God, He came from heaven to earth in the form of human flesh, died upon the cross, took upon Himself all the sin of all mankind, and the moment you and I accept His atoning death, His substitutionary death, as adequate payment for our sin, and by faith receive Him as our personal Savior, the Bible says that you and I are saved. We're taken from the kingdom of darkness and placed in the kingdom of light. We become the sons of God, and we have assurance of that salvation provided in the Word of God. So that my salvation experience, which is the beginning of my relationship, that settles once and for all my eternal security. But that's only part of my relationship, my salvation. The second part of that relationship is my identification. He says that when Jesus died, I died. When He was buried, I was buried. When He arose, I arose. And now we are seated in the heavenlies in Christ Jesus. That is, salvation takes care of my eternal security. Identification takes care of my daily walk of victory. Because I am identified with Him and have accepted that by faith, sin's power has been broken. You and I are free to walk in the Spirit, liberated to become and to be the persons that God wants us to be. Now it is Christ Jesus living His life in me and through me. No longer I, as Paul says, but now Christ. Not our life, but His life. He says, Christ, who is your life? So that takes care of my daily victory. So that my relationship to Him is that I'm saved. I'm forgiven. I'm accepted. I'm a child of God. I'm secure, and I have eternal security wrapped up in the cross. Not only that, but Christ Jesus living His life within me on a day-to-day basis fits me to live in this world victoriously over the power of sin so that I am freed and liberated. I can have the peace and the joy and the confidence and the acceptance and the assurance that my daily walk with Him is pleasing and honorable to Him. So think about this. What relationship does your salvation and your identification have with what you hear when you talk to God and He speaks back to you? Here's the difference. If I am coming to Him as a saved and know that I'm saved, child of God, identified in the work of the cross, knowing that I'm accepted not by my behavior but by my belief in Him, not what I'm going to do but because of what He's already done, I'm coming with assurance. I'm coming with confidence. I'm coming with boldness. I'm coming to Him with the assurance that my God is going to listen, and the God I listen to is a loving God who loved me enough to reach down and save me. Therefore, I can trust what He says to be true in my life. It makes all the difference in the world what my relationship with Him is if I'm going to hear and hear correctly from God. But there's a second thing that's very important. Not only my relationship or our relationship to Him, but secondly, our understanding of Him. First of all, I am greatly affected by what I hear by my relationship to Him, but secondly, by my understanding of who He is. Now, I want you to listen carefully, because here's what I'm going to do. I'm going to give you two lists of words. Now, listen to me carefully. It is very, very important, Dad, that you get these two lists down. The greatest influence, the first influence, oftentimes the most lifelong influence of a person's concept of God comes from their father. We don't want to assume that responsibility, but it's already there whether we assume it or not. All of us have been highly influenced in our image of what God is like and our viewpoint of Him by our fathers or some authority in our life very, very early. Now, we've described this before, and I want to reiterate it for just a moment. When you and I were born, we had a grid system. Into that grid system was placed either positives or negatives in our minds. So that we accepted, not volitionally, but unconsciously, we accepted the viewpoint of ourselves as others taught us what we were like. We accepted the viewpoint of God by what we saw in that male authority or what we were taught early in life. So that many of us, all of us, everybody, has received into their mental grid system attitudes, ideas, concepts about God they never chose to necessarily believe, but they were fed to them as children. And then they were added by school teachers and Sunday school teachers and preachers and pastors. Depending upon the approach that pastor made, or the approach that Sunday school teacher made, or the ideas about God that mother gave, or the ideas about God that father gave, or the way that father acted toward that son or that daughter. And I'm asking you today, is the God you're listening to the God of this book? Or is it a God that you've been pre-programmed by and with that is not the God of the Bible? Which God are you listening to? So here's what I want you to do. I want you to, in your piece of paper, make your two lists. On the left-hand side, I'm going to give you a list. On the right-hand side, a list. You're going to have to make a choice of which one of these gods you're really listening to. Which God you're praying to. Because you see, whichever one you're listening to and whichever one you're praying to, it isn't a question of maybe it'll influence what you hear. There is no way in the world for you not to be influenced by what you hear depending upon your understanding of who God is or your viewpoint of God. All right? So let's begin on the left-hand side. Let's ask the question. First of all, when you talk to God, what kind of father do you hear from? A loving father. Write that down. A loving father. Is it a loving father who's speaking to you, accepting you, taking you where you are, loving you, forgiving you, listening to you, genuinely interested in you? Is it a loving father or the opposite of that? A demanding father who is always raising the standard on you, who wants you to measure up to his expectations. If you make B's, you ought to have A's. If you make A's, you ought to straighten out something else in your life. But somehow, you never quite measure up. A demanding father who's always lifting the standard. You wither in his presence. You come not as a child of God, not as a child loved by his father, but you come as one who's creeping and crawling and withering before this demanding, almighty father, whose super standards are totally beyond your comprehension and your measuring up. And so you always feel guilty. You always feel condemned. You're never quite the person you ought to be, and somehow in his presence you never will be. Which kind of God are you listening to? A loving Heavenly Father or a demanding Father who demands that you measure up to what is beyond your possibility? Number two, when you pray, what kind of person do you hear from? Is he, secondly, an intimate friend? Is it an intimate friend that you hear? Or is he a distant friend who is only casually interested in what you're interested in? You see, intimacy is a vital part of the Christian life. And God wants to build intimacy with us. And one of the evident proofs of that is, how did he come to reveal himself? He didn't come to reveal himself in some supernatural, immaterial, ethereal body of an angel. He came in the form of human flesh, like ours. In the person of Jesus Christ to walk among men, to say, here is the real Heavenly Father. You can build an intimate relationship with him. And you see, today when we think of intimacy, so many people only think of sex. The greatest intimacy is the intimacy of friendship, emotional intimacy. For example, you have a dear friend. You talk to that friend. You're intimate with that friend. You love them and they love you. You're sitting in a group. Maybe it's a social group and some subject comes up. Maybe controversial or not. And the subject comes up, you can glance at that friend in a split second. Your eye hits his or her eye. There's a twinkle in both eyes, and instantaneously, faster than you can measure it, you both know in that instant you're in agreement. That's intimacy. And that's the kind of intimacy that God wants to build with us. When you're praying and talking to God and you're listening to him, is it an intimate friend? Not a friend, hi God, how you doing? But an intimate friend who's there, sharing with you what you want to share, listening to you, a true friend, a genuine friend, a faithful friend. I mean, he's always there. You can always count on him. Or is he this distant somebody, this distant God, who may be interested in your prayers or you're beseeching him if you happen to be interested in the same things he's interested in? A true friend is not one who listens only when you're talking about what they want to hear. A true, genuine friend is one who listens when they're interested and listening and interested whether the particular thing is of great interest to them or not. The way we see God, an intimate friend or distant friend, will highly influence what we hear. Number three, is this God you're listening to a patient teacher, or is he an intolerant and critical one? Here's the Heavenly Father. Is this the kind of God you're listening to? Lord, I blew it again. I should have known better, but I just didn't. Somehow I just messed it up. And here's the patient teacher. I understand that. Let me show you where you went wrong. Let me show you how you blew it. Let me show you why you failed. Let me show you why you stepped out of line. Let me show you why you didn't make it. Let me show you why you're disappointed. Let me show you why you've become discouraged, in order that next time when you get in the same situation, you won't do that again. If you do it again, I'm going to keep on loving you, because you've been accepted by grace, not by behavior. I'm going to keep on showing you. And I understand that the Christian life is a growing life, that as I teach you through my Spirit and as you learn, you're going to stumble, you're going to fall, you're going to blow it, but I'm going to pick you up, because my ultimate goal is that you become the person I want to be, and I'm going to keep on hanging in there teaching you. Is that the kind of God you're listening to, or you blew it again? Can't you get it through your thick skull that when I tell you something, that's the way to do it? How is it I've told you the same thing over and over and over again, and you keep on messing up? Is that the kind of God you're listening to? And if it is, here's how you come to Him. Condemned. Guilty. Worthless. A nobody. Can't amount to anything. Just can't get my act together. Friend, the way you see God highly influences what you hear. If you see Him as a patient teacher who understands where you came from, who understands that for all practical purposes that you feel about yourself, that you're in left field, God doesn't feel that, and He just takes you right where you are. You see, this critical teacher doesn't take one where they are. The critical teacher says, well, why haven't you understood justification, reconciliation, glorification, having been saved for 3 weeks? We'd all be wiped out. You see, but we come to Him. And if our viewpoint of God is not correct, if we don't understand who He is, and we do not come to Him and listen to a patient teacher, but rather we hear an intolerant one who cannot tolerate my mistakes, who cannot tolerate my failures, who cannot tolerate my blemishes, who cannot tolerate getting a C on this test. And you see, God's sending us tests all the time. And sometimes we come up with a B, and that's pretty good. We think, well, Lord, I didn't do too bad. So the next time it's an F. You say, oh my goodness, God's going to wipe me out for sure. Listen, you can get an F on the next test in temptation, and God's loving acceptance of you doesn't change one iota. But if you come to Him having really blown it, I mean, you have really messed it up, and you made the wrong decision, and you know you did. In fact, your old pride got in the middle of it, and self-will got in the middle of it, and you have to come back to Him, Lord. Do you come to a critical, strong, strict, uncompromising, but intolerant teacher who berates you, who scolds you, who makes you feel like a nobody because you didn't measure up? I want to tell you, you're not hearing the God of the Bible. You are hearing a prefabricated, pre-programmed God that somebody gave you that did not come from this book. The issue is this. What kind of God? Who is this God I'm listening to? All right? Not only a patient teacher, but a gentle guide. A gentle guide. That is, all of us at times in our life, we get off course. We get off the beaten path. We take detours. We see things out here that we think, boy, that looks right. So we take a detour and we get out of God's will. We start doing our own thing. Who is it that you're listening to? A gentle God who says, hold it, you're off track. Let me show you what's going to happen. If you keep heading in that direction, let me show you what's going to happen in your future life. So you need to get back in track, or He may even chastise us to get us back. But God, listen, the God of this book does not get angry when one of His children get off track. When we disobey Him, He doesn't get angry. He's grieved in His heart. He comes after us. The Holy Spirit within us. He's there to track us down. He's on the inside to remind us. The old radar system begins to work and the horns begin to blow and the lights begin to flash. You're off track. You're out of the will of God. You're heading in the wrong direction. That is the gentleness of God. He's not harshly saying, got off track again. Same old thing. Just can't hear me. Just got to do your own thing. So what does that do? That makes us come back to Him, condemned, guilty, full of frustration, fears, and anxieties. That's not the God of this book. And you see, if I come to Him seeing that He is, rather than a gentle guide, seeing Him as a strict guide. Not gentle, but strict. You make no mistakes. You don't get one foot off the path. You don't even look out of the path. You stay right on target. Then what do we have? We're living in bondage. The negatives of all of these attitudes about God do only one thing. They put the people of God in continuous, condemning, guilty, fearful bondage. That's one of the reasons the church is so weak today. We're talking to the wrong God. We have a wrong viewpoint. We don't understand Him as He is, and we come to Him like worms. We come to Him as beggars. We come to Him pleading, rather than in faith and acceptance of my position, acceptance of my relationship in Him, and understanding the kind of true God this is that I'm listening to. You know what the problem is? There's so many people in this country who've heard so many negative sermons, who've heard so many sermons that have put them in bondage, in emotional imprisonment, in spiritual prisons. The church today is weak. It is faithless. We're not excited about Jesus Christ. We're not glorifying God. We're not sharing the message of Jesus Christ with boldness and confidence and assurance and joy and peace in our heart because we're scared to death of God. And that's not the God of this book.
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4: 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For the person who's placed their faith and trust in Him, Jesus does more than forgive. Here's a moment with Charles Stanley.
3: When you were saved, I wonder how many of you could say, when I gave my life to Jesus Christ, it was explained to me that Jesus Christ came to be my Savior. Jesus Christ came to be my life. Nobody explained that to me. It's taken me years and years and years of my Christian life to understand that I could have avoided an awful lot of confusion. I could have missed a lot of heartache. And I certainly could have enjoyed years of my Christian life that were a tremendous struggle with me if someone had only explained the simple truth. Because once you're able to grasp the truth that Jesus Christ not only came to save you, and He did come to save you in order to deliver you from the power of sin in your life and the penalty of sin in your life. He is the Lord, and He knows that you and I need someone to rule over us and someone to submit ourselves to daily. in order to be, to become, to do, to achieve what God has set out for us. Because you see, if I don't understand that Jesus Christ is my life, I am missing a basic foundational truth in the Word of God.
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10: 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I'm David Jay, thanking you for joining us today as we listen, learn, and are challenged by God's Word, the Bible. 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On today's edition of Real Life Radio, Pastor Jack continues his series called 2 Peter Combat Faith with his message called Look What You've Become. 2 Peter is a short letter written by the Apostle Peter to encourage us to stand firm and to grow in our faith. And here Peter shows us that a real relationship with Christ will actually change who we are. You see, when we truly follow Jesus, there's a visible difference in our lives. It's not just about believing. It's about the kind of transformation that makes the people around us say, look what you've become. So today, Pastor Jack shows us the difference between simply believing in Jesus and to truly follow Him. A genuine Christian surrenders their will to His authority and allows the Lord to transform their lives. It may not happen right away, but in God's perfect timing, it will indeed happen. Now, with his message called Look What You've Become, here's pastor and Bible teacher Jack Hibbs.
11: Jesus saves us. Friends, listen carefully. Christ saves us. Jesus went to the cross. He died on the cross and rose again from the dead. Because, listen, we cannot save ourselves. God will accept no good person into heaven. Read your Bible. No good person makes it into heaven. In fact, because man has a horrific propensity to embrace religion, there's a lot of very moral, good people in hell. You can't get to heaven by being good. Now, some of you are offended by that, and the rest of us are saying, whew, thank God. Then how do we go? How do we get there? By putting your trust, hope, and faith fully upon the finished work of Jesus Christ. That this faith that you've put in Him, He's the object. And you, listen, you exercise the decision to be dependent upon Jesus Christ. It's a decision that you make. Now, many of you, I know you guys talk to me all the time. By the way, I love this church. I want you to know that. I'm not just saying that because I'm here. I was speaking up in Central California yesterday at a wonderful church. And it was great. It's just also very great to come home. And I love the dynamics of this church. What's great about this church is you can't exactly point to a definition of the ethnicity of this church. I love that. Maybe that's one of the things I love the most. Well, is it an Asian church? Yes. Is it a black church? Yes. Is it a Caucasian church? Yes. Are you with me? I love it. I love it. It's a little sample of heaven. But then listen, this is a non-denominational church. This is a non-denominational gathering. Some of you come from other churches on a Sunday morning. I met two people last service. They came from another church. They went to the early service. I don't see how that's possible. Our service is at 7:15. How could they have gone to an earlier than that service? I thought the whole world was sleeping prior to that, but they said they went to a service and they quickly came here. Wow. And I said, why'd you come here? Oh, we go to our church. But then we come here for Bible study to learn about God. Okay, hallelujah. That's great. That's great. There's all kinds of flavor, size, and colors here. Just understand this. There are Arminians here that hold to the Arminian view. There are post-tribulationists here. There's mid-tribbers. There are Calvinists here. There's people in between that. There's people who don't even know what I'm talking about. And they come here and they got their Bible. And we're all growing in the grace and knowledge of Jesus. And I just love that because this is what God's word does to us. So I say that because I believe in the sovereignty of God. That God is sovereign. But I also believe in the fact that when God saves you, when you come to put your faith in Jesus, you're saved. You're born again. I just want to make sure that today, and you listen today, that believing in Jesus, I hope that's not all you have. So Jack, are you contradicting yourself? Not at all. You may claim today to believe in Jesus. You may say that you accepted Christ yesterday or 20 years ago. But you believe in Jesus. And yet, listen, I believe in the sovereignty of God to provide salvation to all people. I believe everyone has the opportunity to believe, but not all believe. But to those who truly believe, listen to me, those who truly believe, exercise faith in Christ. That is, they put their full weight upon the atoning work of Jesus at the cross. And they're the ones who say that there in me dwells no good thing. That Jesus Christ died for sinners and I am the chief among them. Isn't that how you feel? That's how I feel. I don't need to know about your sin. I'm overwhelmed about what Jesus saved me from. If I relax my mind and let my faith down for 5 minutes, I get swallowed up in the depression of my pre-Christ life. Do you know what I'm talking about? And so I keep that guard of faith up. And what is it? Is it your faith? It's not my faith. It's the object of my faith. It's Him. Yes. He saves. He died. He rose again from the grave. He rescues all those who will call out to Him no matter what you've ever done in life. You come to Him in repentance of sin and He says, come to me and I'll save you. But you've got to recognize that He's the Savior and you're the one that's lost. He's sinless. We are the sinners. And in that moment, by His salvation, the Holy Spirit is put within a believer and he goes to work. Now listen, I believe in the sovereignty of God, and I believe that his salvation is effective. I mean that his salvation, once that clock starts ticking or that moment goes off inside of a true believer, that true believer begins to walk a life of faith. And that walk of faith, you can observe. Look what you've become. Are you different than when you first accepted Christ? Has there been a change? The first argument we'll be looking at today is found right there in verse 1. Look what you've become. The fact that you've become now, if you're a true follower of the Lord Jesus Christ, is that you become an instrument in the hands of God. I want you to judge yourself today. The true follower of Jesus, not the believer, the true follower of Jesus, the one who has put their faith in him, understands something, that God has now made you an instrument in his hand, and there's something to this. Mark it down. It's the fact that you have a purpose now for your very existence. And Peter is going to introduce us to an awesome, what's the word? It could be looked at as an oxymoronic statement. It's like, what? And look at it. Verse 1, Simon Peter, a bondservant and apostle of Jesus Christ. Stop right there. Two words, bondservant and apostle. Circle those words. Bondservant. This is that famous or well-known word, doulos. It's the Greek word doulos. It means that you're not just a slave. Watch this. Peter is saying, I've always been a slave. By the way, you know, I love all of you, but please don't be offended at this. You and I have always been a slave, like Peter is saying to us today. All of us. You say, keep it to yourself, Pastor. I'm not a Christian. You're a slave. I don't care who you are. You're a slave. Watch this. When he says bondservant, it implies I was once a slave, like everybody else. But a bondservant, a doulos, is something different. It takes the understanding of slavery, and it takes that individual and plunges them headlong into a greater form of slavery. Are you listening to me? You see, Jack, are you inviting us to consider ourselves to be slaves and then to make the decision to even become a greater slave? That's right. Because all of us are slaves in some way, shape, or form in this world, and I'll prove it to you. For example, you might say, I'm absolutely opposed to you calling me a slave, Pastor. I'm not a slave. I do whatever I want. You're a slave. Nope, you're wrong. Because whatever I desire, that is what I do. You're a slave. And let me tell you how your life goes, because we all know how that happens. When I said, I'm my own man, nobody tells me what to do. I'm my own person. I'm going to call the shots in my life. And so I'm going to be free. The moment I claim freedom the way that I want to have it is the moment my freedom is literally not freedom. Did you know that you can take the concept of freedom to the point where it's destructive? Freedom and liberty operates within fences. Do you understand that? If somebody says, I'm free from the law, I'm free from the government, I'm free from my family, I'm free from marriage, I want to do whatever I want to do. Do you understand that person is going to be destroyed soon by their own doing? That's not freedom. You might say, I'm going to call the shots for my life, I'm going to do my own thing. You are bound, you are enslaved to your passions. And here's how it starts, by the way. I'm going to do my own thing. I'm just going to dabble a little bit in this. Isn't that how it always starts? A little dabble here, a little dabble there. Until the little dabble becomes something where you say, for example, hey, you know what? Life's kind of stressed. Been hanging out with these new people. They're like totally into pot. Yeah, I'm going to try a little bit of pot. And I'm dabble with that. So you dabble with that, and then you dabble with it again, and then a week later, and then again, and then it's every other day, and then it's every day, and then you can't get out of it because you've now created a habit that's turned into a very situation of your life, and you wind up becoming stuck. And you would say, I'm free, man. No one's going to tell me what to do. And all the while, you're free. Your freedom has led you to absolute bondage. Oh, just a little line of cocaine. It's not going to hurt anybody. and it leads to destruction. And Peter comes along and he says, I'm a bondservant of the Lord Jesus Christ. What does that mean? It means, listen, it means to be a bondservant is to do your time as a slave and to come to the end of your time when you're given an opportunity. In the Middle Eastern world, back then in Israel in those days, it meant this. If I was sentenced to 10 years of slavery to my master, because maybe I owed money to the government, maybe I owed money to the empire, now I'm an indentured slave or so with this owner, and I've done my 10 years. And then I go to him and I realize, gosh, these 10 years have not been bad. In fact, I like this guy. I don't want to leave him. The slave, on the day of his legal freedom, says, excuse me, master, I don't want to leave you. Will you have me? And the master would say, do you mean that you want to be a doulos? Yes, sir. You've been good to me. I've learned a career. You pay me, and I choose to be under your authority. And the master says, all right. And you know what that master does? He takes him out in front of the civic witnesses, and there's a post. They'll use a wooden post, and they'll take a nail, and they'll pull his earlobe out with a nail. And I see some women wincing. What a ridiculous... Women do that all the time to themselves. They take a nail, and they nail right there through the earlobe, and that announcement, that medal declares that I'm a willful slave to my master. I had my freedom. I gave my freedom back and became a lifelong slave to this master. He's so good. See, all of us are slaves, every single one of us. But are you a slave of the Lord Jesus Christ?
2: 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And now, let's get back to today's message. Once again, here's Pastor Jack.
11: If you're a slave of Jesus Christ, then what he says, you do. See, now all of a sudden, are you a believer in Jesus but not a doer? Are you a believer in Jesus and not a follower? Then you're simply a believer in Jesus and not a Christian. You can believe all you want. Do you believe in George Washington? Of course you do. But that doesn't change anything. You believe in Jesus? Of course I do. But it's not changed anything. When this master says what he says, there's no debate. Because he loves you so much and because he gave his life for you, he knows what's best. But listen, if you don't think that's true, then you don't know him as Lord. He wants you to live, and he wants you to live beautifully to fulfill the purpose that he gave you for life. But you claim to know him, but you're still calling your own shots. And Jesus said on the day of judgment, there will be those who will come to me who will say, Lord, Lord. And he said, why didn't you do the things I asked you to do? You called me Lord, but you didn't do what I asked. I put it in print. You lived in America. You could read it. And he said, depart from me. I never knew you. The born-again Christian that's going to heaven is all about what is Jesus telling me to do today. My dear friends, listen. We live in an age, many people today will say, I believe in Jesus, I own a Bible, I go to church, and there's been no change in my life. I still drink, I still have my temper, I still hit my wife from time to time, I still abuse my kids from time to time, I hate it, and I feel very guilty about all that stuff, but I'm a Christian. Ladies and gentlemen, this is American Christianity I'm talking about. It's not Bible, and it's not from God. You cannot say that you know Jesus, and you cannot have your life be under his authority, and he lets you stay the same. If that's him, I don't want him. If that's what he does, I'm done with him. I can go, believe me, I can do better than that. I'll go follow Tony Robbins. Oh, come on. If Jesus cannot change Jack from what he used to be, then I don't want anything to do with him. But American Christianity, what we've done, we have people, we have services, and we do everything we can to make the church service as much as is the world as possible, so the world feels okay when they come to church. We don't want them to feel uncomfortable. Let's not give the Holy Spirit an opportunity to speak to anybody. They might get uneasy. And so we mask it. Let me tell you, God knows nothing about this kind of Christianity. Jesus died for real. He rose again from the dead for real. He's coming back for real. Heaven's real. Hell's real. He wants you with him. It's no joke. And we all need him. We all need him. There's a purpose. The Bible tells us in Galatians chapter 6, verse 7. Chapter 6, verse 7, the Bible tells us, do not be deceived. God's not mocked. For whatever a man sows, that shall he also reap. Boy, isn't that true in nature too? If you plant a corn seed, corn kernel, you're not going to get a grape tree, bush, shrub, or an avocado tree. You're going to get corn. For he who sows to his flesh will of the flesh reap corruption. But he who sows to the Spirit will of the Spirit reap everlasting life. And let us not grow weary while doing good. For in due season we will reap if we do not lose heart. Therefore, as we have opportunity, this is beautiful, as we have opportunity, let us do good to all, especially to those who are at church, who believe, the household of faith. So the follower of Jesus understands something. That now that God has transformed my life, the way I live my life, I'm sowing seeds regarding the future. And those seeds are going to sprout. Bondservant, can you say today, friend, that you and your purpose for living is one that says, I don't go to the left or to the right, but what Jesus leads me in his word to do. Every day you and I need to get our orders from him. And that comes by, there's no other way. That comes by reading his Bible. Somebody told me last service, I don't read my Bible. I listen to sermons. You need to stop. You need to read the Bible. And he'll lead and he'll speak. And he will pattern himself in and through you. And then Peter says that he's an apostle of Jesus Christ. You say, well, Jack, come on, that's Peter. He's an apostle. I'm not an apostle. Do you know what the word apostle means? Messenger. That's all it is. Every one of us. If we're born again believers, we're messengers. This is no stretch. In a moment, you're going to read about the same like faith, which is remarkable. Peter was no one special. God loves and God deals with you and I exactly how he loves and dealt with Peter. But there's got to be a transformation. Yeah. And I thought about what is a really good picture of what this slavery looks like in a bond of love. How many of you are mothers? Raise your hand. You're a mom. Okay, now I know in a church this size, there are mothers who have birthed their children, and there are mothers who have adopted their children. There are mothers who are fostering children. I understand the whole dynamic. So allow me to put it, though, from start to finish, so to speak, together. You have a mom. You have a woman. She becomes pregnant. And for 9 months, her body goes through a radical transformation. Did you know that? Did you know that she'll produce just little less than half her blood supply? She'll almost double it. You know how much energy that takes for a woman to make that much blood? Do you know the chemistry that's going on? You know, she becomes a little pharmaceutical. She becomes a pharmacy. Her body's working and her body's transforming all of these nutrients into various aspects and chemicals and responses for the baby's development. It's a miracle. It's amazing. 9 months of this. Uncomfortable. It's like, oh. And she's like, and you see her trying to sit down and you're like, oh my gosh. I think last Monday we were at the beach last Monday and there was a young girl. She still thought she could wear a bikini at about 8 months. But all I could see, it's because I have a cartoon mind. I'm like looking at her tummy and I could see a baby in there swimming around, a little umbrella with sunglasses in there at the beach. I mean, she was out there. She looked like she bumped into something. She pop. Wow. All the pain, and then the baby's born. And you think, whew, glad that's all over. We're in phase two now. And the mother goes through all of the pain, sleepless nights, tired, all of this stuff. And you know what's so strange? The mom, it's like, this is so hard. I can't believe how hard this is. And then if somebody would say, okay, then give me the baby. No, don't you touch my baby. And the mom will say, oh, I just wish this never would have happened. Oh, well then let me, no, don't touch my baby. Do you hear what I'm saying? She loves that baby. There's no separating her from that baby. She went through all of the labor, and now the baby has arrived, and she has willfully become a doulos, a bondservant to the baby. 6 pounds, 7 pounds of absolute naked terror. And she submits her life to the overriding welfare of that baby. Think about it. A man marries a woman, and according to the Bible, he is to be to her a servant, a doulos. He is to love on her. He is to take care of her. He is to honor her. He's to see to it that she develops most as a godly woman as possible. And he leads her in the ways of Christ. And she sees and she understands, wow, this man is amazing. I'm safe with him. I can trust him. This is a godly man. And that man becomes a doulos to her just as why? As Jesus became a doulos, as it were, to the church. He serves you. He serves us. He blesses us. That's a marriage. That's a husband. A servant to his wife. We're not lords. We're servants.
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0: with SRN News, I'm Mary Rose. The U.S. military says it has struck three Iranian oil tankers after Navy warships were targeted with missiles. The military statement Saturday said an aircraft carrier and a destroyer evaded multiple unprovoked Iranian attacks and no U.S. personnel were hurt. It said that two Iranian oil carriers were permanently disabled and that a third unladen one was destroyed. The U.S. statement said that the tankers were part of a shadow network helping to fund Iran's powerful Revolutionary Guard. Iran earlier accused the U.S. of attacking an Iranian tanker near Karg Island in the Persian Gulf and later reported the other two strikes. From crowded airports to heavy traffic on the roads, it's shaping up to be one of the busiest Labor Day weekends on record. This is SRN News.
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2: Tonight, expect mostly cloudy skies with high humidity levels and the possibility of a late thunderstorm. The low will be 69. Tomorrow will be less humid as clouds gradually clear to reveal sunshine with a high of 80. I'm meteorologist Jason Katarina on Faith Talk 1500 and 101.5 FM, online at faithtalkdetroit.com.
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3: This is Max McLean. 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And you also were included in Christ when you heard the word of truth, the gospel of your salvation. Having believed, you were marked in him with a seal, the promised Holy Spirit, who is a deposit guaranteeing our inheritance until the redemption of those who are God's possession to the praise of his glory. For this reason, ever since I heard about your faith in the Lord Jesus and your love for all the saints, I have not stopped giving thanks for you. 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From Ephesians 1, listen to the Bible. 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
3: They have seen it as observers, and they want to see it as observers, and they want to look into it so that they might join in the redemption song and give God glory. And a beautiful thought. 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
4: Welcome to Grace to You Weekend with the Bible teaching of John MacArthur. I'm your host, Phil Johnson. Today we are continuing John's study called Our Great Salvation. It's a series designed to reinvigorate your joy that comes from God's amazing redemption. In the course of this study, John has encouraged you to focus your attention on the many blessings of being saved by Christ. So some questions to ask yourself at this point might be, how does your salvation affect the way you're running the race of faith, the way you're living your daily life? In light of God's grace to you, is worship a high priority or an afterthought? And how should being eternally rescued from sin and death affect the way you pray, the way you talk to others, the way you raise your family, even the way you spend your time and money? Consider those questions as John begins today's message.
3: Salvation was so marvelous a reality that even the Old Testament prophets spent their time trying to understand its wonders. That's how great it is. That's how wonderful it is. Of all the things they might have searched out, this was what they chose to search out. Peter's heart is revealed here. To see the greatness of salvation, just note how the prophets wanted to understand it. The reality of salvation, history in Christ, consumed their hearts. They made careful search. That's a very intense word, ekzeteo. A preposition always intensifies a verb. They sought it out diligently. They made inquiry, another compound term, ex erunao, to search out diligently, intensely. Because they didn't fully understand. They couldn't understand. How could they understand? Christ hadn't come. He hadn't lived. He hadn't taught. He hadn't died. He hadn't risen. The prophets didn't understand. They didn't understand a lot of things. In Isaiah 6, verse 11, Isaiah says, "Then I said, Lord, how long?" And in a sense, he's admitting, I wish I understood this. Habakkuk in chapter 1 says, "Lord, how long are you going to allow this abuse of your people to go on?" There were a lot of things they didn't understand, a lot of things they could have studied, a lot of things they could have looked into, a lot of things that must have been of tremendous interest to them. Daniel chapter 7, verse 15, "As for me, Daniel, my spirit was distressed within me, and the visions in my mind kept alarming me. And so I approached one of those who was standing by, an angel, and asked him the exact meaning of all this." He didn't understand it. The angel unfolded some of it to him. So you see, those prophets had an interesting dilemma. They were living so far on the other side of the cross and the work of Christ, there was no way they could understand it all. There was no way they could absorb it all. No way they could see it clearly. Listen to Matthew 13, 17, the words of Jesus. "For truly I say to you," he said this to his disciples, "that many prophets and righteous men desired to see what you see and did not see it, and to hear what you hear and did not hear it." They were limited. They were limited. And so they studied their own writings. And what did they study? The Messiah and the salvation that he would bring. It was not just scholarly investigation. It was a passionate, driving compulsion to understand the greatness of salvation. Second point. The second one is that the great salvation of which Peter writes is the theme of the Holy Spirit's inspiration. Not only were the prophets committed to this, but so is the Holy Spirit. And Peter gives us a crucial insight into the fact that all revelation was divinely revealed by the Holy Spirit, and the greatness of our salvation is seen in the fact that it was the theme of the Holy Spirit's revelation. Listen, everything the prophets received, they received from whom? The Holy Spirit. Everything the New Testament writers received, they received from the Holy Spirit. Everything we read what the Spirit said. Back to verse 11. They sought to know what person or time, here's the key, the Spirit of Christ within them was indicating as he predicted the suffering of Christ and the glories to follow. Peter introduces to us then the idea that these prophets were really wanting to understand the person and the time that the Spirit of Christ within them was indicating as he predicted through them the sufferings of Christ and the glories to follow. Now, the prophecies that they wrote had those two elements, the sufferings of Christ and the glory to follow. You go into the Old Testament, read Psalm 22. It's all about the suffering of Christ. Read Psalm 69, verses 1 to 21. It's about the suffering of Christ. Read Isaiah 52:13 to 53:10 or so. All about the sufferings of Christ. Read Daniel 9:24 to 26. The sufferings of Christ. The Messiah will be cut off. Read Zechariah 12:10. He'll be pierced. Zechariah 13:7. More about the sufferings of Christ. They wrote about the sufferings of Christ under the inspiration of the Holy Spirit. They wouldn't have known that apart from the Spirit, would they? They couldn't read the future. They couldn't even understand what they did write, let alone try to figure out to write something on their own. And then he says they wrote about the glories to follow. What does that mean? The resurrection of Christ. The ascension of Christ. The enthronement of Christ. They wrote about the child who would become the king and the government would be upon his shoulder, Isaiah 9. They wrote in Daniel 2 about the one who would be the ultimate king, in Daniel 7, in Zechariah 2, in Zechariah 14. The prophets wrote about the glory and they wrote about the suffering. But all of it was inspired by the Holy Spirit. By the way, the sufferings of Christ and the glories of Christ are the major themes of Old Testament prophecy. Revelation 19:10 says, the testimony of Jesus is the spirit of prophecy. So all prophecy is really geared to testify to Christ. And in testifying to Christ, it focused primarily on his suffering and his glory, which allowed him to become the Savior. In Luke 24, Jesus said on the road to Emmaus to those disciples, O foolish men and slow of heart to believe all that the prophets have spoken. And what did the prophets speak? Was it not necessary for the Christ to suffer these things and to enter into his glory? Suffering, glory, always the theme. Always the theme. That theme was the theme of the prophet's study because it was the theme of the Spirit's inspiration. And so he says, the Spirit of Christ. By the way, that shows that Christ pre-existed before his incarnation in a spirit form. Notice the little phrase, in them or within them. The Spirit took up residence within the writers of the Old Testament. The word indicating, do you see it there? Spirit of Christ was in them indicating, or some Bibles may say witnessing. Pro martur aminon means to witness beforehand, to forewitness. Verse 12, by the way, notice it also affirms this. Down toward the end of the verse, it says that the New Testament apostles preached the gospel to you by the Holy Spirit sent from heaven. So the Holy Spirit inspired not only the Old Testament writers, but the New Testament apostles as well. So both Old Testament and New Testament are the breath of the Spirit of God. Divine origin. So the Holy Spirit revealed this great salvation to that generation. Verse 12 says, it was revealed to them. It was revealed to them, that is to the Old Testament prophets, follow this, that they were not serving themselves, that this whole message was not for their generation, not for their time, That's so important. Can I just take a moment and remind you of a verse you probably never read or thought about? You may have read by it, but not thought about it. Numbers 24:17. Listen to it. I see him, but not now. I behold him, but not near. A star shall come forth from Jacob, and a scepter shall rise from Israel, but not now and not near. Way back in the Pentateuch, already the Spirit of God beginning to testify about the coming Messiah. And they weren't speaking about their age and their time. In Hebrews 11, we get a little more insight. Hebrews 11:13 says, all these died in faith, all the patriarchs, without receiving the promises, but having seen them and having welcomed them from a distance. That's right. They could only see it from a distance. And then at the end of that 11th chapter, those final two marvelous verses, 39 and 40, and all these Old Testament heroes that have been named in this chapter, having gained approval through their faith, listen, did not receive what was promised. They didn't. It wasn't for their age, because God had provided something better for us, so that apart from us, they should not be made perfect. It wasn't for their time. It was for us. Now, the point here is not that the prophecies had no value. They had immense value, but only that the fulfillment of the prophecies was not for that generation, but a future generation, which would come to pass, and that ultimately there would come a time and a generation where salvation would be accomplished and Gentiles would be involved in covenant blessing from the work of Messiah. Third point, brief one. It is the theme of the apostles' proclamation. Verse 12 again. It says, in these things which now have been announced to you through those who preached the gospel to you by the Holy Spirit sent from heaven. And that statement simply brings in the New Testament apostles. These things, that is the salvation grace which is to come, the suffering and glory of Messiah, everything the Spirit inspired in the Old Testament writers, now have been announced to you through those who preach the gospel to you. Those are the New Testament preachers. In these things refers directly to the who and the when. In these things, the who, what person, and the when, what time, are now preached to you. And isn't that what the New Testament preachers did? Didn't they come along and say, the Messiah is Jesus Christ, and the time is what? Now. Doesn't Paul say, behold, now is the acceptable time. Today is the what? Day of salvation. It has come. It is here. It is here. In these things, who and when, the details of the Old Testament prophecies of Christ are fulfilled. They have been announced to you through those who preach the gospel. Who's that? Luke, Paul, Barnabas, Philip, John, the apostles. They preached it. In fact, Paul said, I am determined to know nothing among you except Christ and him what? Crucified. And why did he preach only that? Only Christ and Christ crucified and salvation in Christ. Why was he ready to preach the gospel at every turn? Why was he not ashamed of the gospel of Christ? Why? Because it was the preaching of the cross that was to them that perish foolishness, but unto us that believe eternal life. That was their message. The apostolic preaching of the cross was the message. Paul says in 1 Corinthians 2, I didn't come to you with human wisdom. I didn't come to you with philosophy. I came to you with a cross, determined to know nothing except Christ and Him crucified. So that which occupied the constant study of the prophets, that which occupied the constant inspiration of the Spirit, also became the constant theme of the New Testament preachers. And how much were they devoted to it? Listen, beloved, they died for it, didn't they? They died for it. They gave their life for it. That's how great salvation is. The theme of prophet study, the theme of Spirit inspiration, the theme of apostolic testimony. And finally, the theme of the angel's interest. I love this. He just throws this in verse 12. Things into which angels long to look. You ever wished you were an angel? When I was a little kid, I used to think, boy, would it be neat to be an angel? Just fly, you know? And be good all the time. Be an angel. Sneak up on people and do good things. Be in the presence of God. Oh, have you ever wondered what it would be like to be an angel? Have you ever wondered what it would be like to see what angels see in that dimension that we can't perceive, that spiritual dimension that is not visible to us? Have you ever wondered what it's like for angels to battle demons in that sphere that's mystery to us? That invisible world that's just as real as ours, only not able to be seen with the physical eye? If you ever wondered what it would be like to be a part of that angelic world and to experience that eternal holiness that holy angels have, I got news for you. The angels are saying the same thing. I wonder what it's like to be saved. I wonder what it's like to receive grace. I wonder what it's like to be forgiven. Fascinating. Back to verse 12 at the end. Things. What do you mean things? Matters of salvation. Into which angels long to look. Those two words, long to look, loaded with meaning. You know what the word long is? Get this one? Epithumeo. You know what that word means? To lust in a negative sense. It's describing a strong desire, an overpowering impulse. This isn't whimsical. The angels aren't saying, oh, by the way, wouldn't it be interesting to see what salvation is like? This is a passion with them. This is a strong impulse. The term in the form epithumousin here, the term basically means an impulse that's not satisfied, a desire that's not fulfilled. And the angels have this unsatisfied desire to look into the things of salvation. To look. Wonderful word. You know what it literally means? To stretch forward your head or to bend down. It's used to describe what Peter and John did at the tomb. You remember when they ran and stooped down and looked in? Same verb. The angels want to stoop down, get down here, and look into this thing. They have a driving passion to understand it. Why? Because they'll never experience it. The holy angels never need to be saved. The fallen angels can't be saved. The holy angels are stooping down to peer into the reality of salvation in the human world. And I might add to you that maybe too that there are some fallen angels who are wanting to look into salvation in the hope that they might receive it, but they never will. They never will. Angels have been involved. The holy angels have been involved in salvation. The holy angels announced Christ's birth. The holy angels ministered him in his temptation. They served there at the resurrection. They attended to his ascension. They are now doing his bidding on behalf of the saints. The fallen angels were around. They were attacking him in his temptation. They were besieging him in his life. They were trying to kill him and keep him dead on the cross. They were trying to keep him in the grave. They have assaulted his work and his church. The angels, holy and fallen, have been around the work of salvation. None of them will ever experience it. The holy angels don't need it. The fallen angels can't have it. But they have a powerful desire to look more deeply into the immense, miraculous, gracious salvation which they will never experience. I think the holy angels are most in mind here. I just offer that other option as a possible thought. And I think the holy angels want to look into it for the reason that they might understand it better, for the reason that they might glorify God more, because that's what they exist to do. It's not just sheer curiosity. It is to enable them to give God greater glory. God has displayed his church to them. You remember in Luke 15, when the sinner comes back, it says that the angels of heaven do what? Rejoice. The angels rejoice and praise God for saving a sinner. In 1 Corinthians, I think it's in chapter 4, verse 9, Paul says, God has exhibited us apostles last of all as men condemned to death because we have become a spectacle to the world, both to angels and to men. The angels are watching Paul. They're watching the apostle Paul. They're seeing the power of God in his life. In Ephesians chapter 3, verse 10, it says that the manifold wisdom of God might now be made known through the church to the rulers and authorities in the heavenlies. God is putting his grace in the church on display before the angels. They're watching his ministries. They're watching his church. They're taking it all in. They'll never participate. But there's an interesting, interesting thing. In Revelation chapter 5, listen to this. It says, the Lamb took the book. That's the title deed to the earth, the Lord Christ, the Lamb. And the four living creatures, those are angels, and the 24 elders representing the saints, fell down before the Lamb. Everybody has a harp, golden bowls of incense, the prayers of the saints, and they sang a new song. Now watch this. Here's the song. Worthy art thou to take the book and break its seals, for thou wast slain and did purchase for God with thy blood men from every tribe and tongue and people and nation. Isn't that a wonderful song? Can you sing that song? Can you sing the song of redemption? Sure, you've been redeemed. But look at this. Verse 11, I looked, I heard the voice of many angels around the throne and the living creatures and the elders and myriads and thousands, and they all said, worthy is the Lamb that was slain to receive power. The angels are chiming in on redemption song even though they haven't experienced it. They have seen it as observers. And they want to see it as observers, and they want to look into it so that they might join in the redemption song and give God glory. And a beautiful thought. What a salvation. Can I ask you a question? Is your salvation that precious to you? Or have you left your first love? It's a fair question. It was precious to you at first, wasn't it? Your first love? When you first were saved, oh, it was great. How is it now? Have you lost sight of it? Let that be rekindled in your heart.
4: 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Here's what John had to say about that.
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4: 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And then be here next week as we kick off John MacArthur's practical study titled Wisdom for the Workplace. It's another 30 minutes of unleashing God's truth one verse at a time on Grace to You Weekend.

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0: Are you a Christian? 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
1: Now, if your Bible is still open to 1 Thessalonians 5, you're at the right spot. And we're going to pick things up where we left off last time. The subject matter which is under consideration by Paul at this stage in his letter is the issue of the coming of the Lord Jesus Christ. He has been encouraging the believers in Thessalonica not simply to look back to what Christ has accomplished on the cross, not simply to look around to the evidences of His grace within their lives, but to be clearly looking forward to the fact that this same Jesus is coming again. And in the opening verses of chapter 5, he sets aside their potential preoccupations with times and dates and encourages us not to get off on the wrong foot in relationship to the matter of curiosity. My secretary unearthed for me during the week an illustration that I'd had in my files and overlooked concerning this whole periphery that has continued to surround the issue of the clear instruction of the Word of God. This was an advertisement that I had pulled from the Times in London, and those of you who are close enough will be able to see that it bears the banner heading, "The Christ is now here." And it goes on to tell us how we'll be able to identify Him, that He won't be a religious figure, that He will be a teacher, He will be an educator, and so on. And then it comes finally to the question, and when will we see Him? To which the answer is given, He has not as yet declared His true status, and His location is known to only a very few disciples. That's always a very helpful way to approach it. And this is from the Times of Saturday, April the 24th, 1982. And the aging yellow on the page is a tribute to the ludicrous nature of what was declared at tremendous expense. Now, I mentioned it last time. I want to reinforce it for you. If you want to chase mice all under the chair in relationship to these things, then go ahead and do it. But please don't encourage everybody else to come scurrying under the chairs with you. Allow them simply to look forward to seeing the King. The matter of curiosity was then considered in light of the fact of our identity. We went to that in verses 4 and 5. And we saw Paul's clear emphasis in relationship to the fact that these people were no longer what they once were. To become a Christian is actually to be totally revolutionized as a result of the impact of the power of God through the Spirit of God by the Word of God. And these people had been made radically new. And he says to them, "Brothers, you are not in darkness so that this day should surprise you like a thief. Instead, you are all sons of the light and sons of the day." One of the fascinating things to do is to take the New Testament and go through it, asking the question, how many different ways is a Christian designated in the New Testament? How many different ways are there of saying a person is a Christian? And here we come to one of them. Paul uses this picture in other places. In Ephesians 5:8, for example, he says to his readers, "You were once darkness, but now you are light in the Lord. Live as children of the light." We do not belong to the darkness, verse 5. We are not what we once were. We belong, he says in verse 8, to the day. And the point is that our identity provides the basis for the activity in which we engage. He says, if you belong to the day, then your behavior should be daytime behavior. There are certain things, he says, that go on at night. There are certain features of darkness. That was your previous existence, he said. But God in His grace has opened chapter 2 to you. And now, he says, you are not to be those who are living half asleep. You should not be living in your pajamas. Instead, you should be marked by being children of the day. Now, once he has laid this out, the progression of his argument is very clear, as you will notice by just a simple reading of the text. He starts in verse 8, and he says, "Since this is true concerning who we are, then this is what we are to do. For, he says, this is what God has done. Therefore, he says in verse 11, here are the practical implications. And if you can see that simple progression in the text before you, then it will allow you to trace a line through it, and I will try and follow along the same line to help you as we go. First of all, then, he says in verse 8, since we belong to the day, a number of things should be happening. And there are three he delineates, the first of which is we should be staying awake. Verse 6, he had said the same thing. We are not like the others who are asleep. Instead, let us be alert and let us be self-controlled. In other words, the Christian is the person who, amongst other things, has their wits about them. They are alert to the challenges, opportunities, struggles, and responsibilities of the day. And the primary emphasis here in 1 Thessalonians 5, and indeed throughout the whole of the New Testament, is that the call to alertness, the call to self-control, the call to set aside dreaminess and carelessness is primarily a moral and a theological call. In other words, it is imperative that we are not falling foul of immoral pursuits as a result of not staying awake. And it is very, very important that we are not hoodwinked by all kinds of crazy ideas because we're living half asleep. When you're half asleep, a number of things are possible. Danger lurks nearby for those who are half asleep. Certainly that is true when you're driving your car. When you first go off to college or whatever it is, your parents will always tell you, would you please call every 20 minutes because we want to know that you're safe. And we want to know that you haven't fallen asleep at the wheel and imperiled yourself. In the same way, those of you who have responsibilities for the care of others know how important it is that you're awake and not asleep. The nurse in the middle of the night who is caring for people in the intensive care unit of a hospital needs to make sure that he or she is well awake so that they may read the charts, so that they may observe the signs, and so that they may produce the medication in the right doses at the right times. We don't want the people there half asleep. It's dangerous to have them half asleep. Flying this week to San Antonio, the flight was late, out to Chicago, by an hour. I asked one of the stewardesses, what's the problem? Was it the weather last night? No, she said, the pilot's asleep. Oh, I said, that's good. She said, you're right, it's good. We like them well rested. And the fact of the matter was that they needed to meet the legal requirements of rest before they took the throne once again and zoomed off into the great blue yonder. We understand that, because to be half asleep represents danger. Peter, writing on the same thing, 1 Peter 5:8 says, be self-controlled and alert, because your enemy, the devil, is going around like a roaring lion, seeking those he may devour. Peter had learned his lesson eventually, but in the Garden of Gethsemane, along with the other disciples, he failed to learn the lesson. Jesus said, watch and pray that you do not enter into temptation. They neither watched nor did they pray, and they fell right into it. First, then, it is imperative that we stay awake, because when we're half asleep, there is potential for danger. Also, when we're half asleep, we don't give attention to the things that deserve attention, and we don't give attention that is deserved. The church in Ephesus was warned of this when Paul took his leave of them. You can read it in Acts 20. He says to the elders there, I want you to watch yourselves and watch the church. I want you to make sure that you're really paying attention. Because if you don't, then you will find that all kinds of things will creep up on you. And it is when we are half asleep that we may be compromised. You ever fallen asleep on the couch and awakened to find that somebody has done something to you? Put something on your head or tied something to you or tied your shoelaces together or whatever else it was. How did they possibly manage to do so? Because we were half asleep. If we had been alert, they would not have managed to pull it off. Now, what Paul is saying is very clear. Here you are, believers. You have been made children of the day. it is right for me to anticipate that you will then be marked by daytime activities, and I want you to make sure that you stay awake. Secondly, he says, it is imperative that you guard your heart. Where does this come from? Let us be self-controlled. Next, putting on faith and love as a breastplate. The picture here is of Christian armor. We don't quite know how Paul makes it to this metaphor, except to say that the issue of being alert probably triggered in his mind the question of a sentry. Because the responsibility of a sentry on guard is to make sure that even if the whole city falls asleep, he doesn't fall asleep. He is the one to be alert. And maybe that's the progression in Paul's mind. As soon as he starts to think about being alert, he then moves immediately to the picture of the soldier on guard. And so he says, by the way, make sure you've got your breastplate on. Make sure that you are guarding your heart. In Ephesians 6, he uses the picture of a breastplate in terms of righteousness. Here he figures it in relationship to faith and love, reminding us that the metaphor may be used in a variety of different ways, and he felt free to apply it in whichsoever way he determined. But the issue is clear. How are we then going to guard our hearts? Well, he says, you guard them in relationship to faith and in relationship to love. What is this faith to which he refers? Well, it is the faith that believes in the promises of God. It is the faith which receives the forgiveness of God. And it is the faith which lives life in relationship to those two truths. How are we going to go out and face the issues of our day in a world that is increasingly preoccupied with syncretistic and pluralistic religious experience, that is increasingly disenchanted with science and with secular humanistic thought? Indeed, probably within a few years, the great issue will not be science against Christianity or humanism against Christianity, but it will be spiritism against Christianity. It will be two rival forms of spirituality. And how then is the Christian going to be able to articulate what they believe? How then is the believer going to be able to say, well, you know, I believe in God in a way that sets it apart from someone who says, so what else is new? How are we going to be able to speak concerning the issues of the faith and of truth in a way that delineates it and sets it apart as distinct? The answer is we are not, unless we ensure that we are taking to ourselves this breastplate, believing in God's promises, trusting in God's forgiveness, and behaving life in relationship to the two. Also, the love of which he speaks, which is a constituent part of the breastplate, is not some kind of vapid sentimentalism, but rather it is our response to the love which God has shown us in the Lord Jesus Christ. And that love will be displayed in relationship to one another. Also, what is a Christian? Well, a Christian is someone who is awake, and a Christian is someone who is preoccupied with faith and love. He is seeking, she is seeking to guard his or her heart. Then thirdly, you will notice that we're not only to stay awake and guard our heart, but we are to keep our heads. That's the whole point of the helmet, the hope of salvation as a helmet. Doesn't it scare you to see people screeching down the freeway on motorbikes without helmets? Doesn't it make the hair stand up on the back of your neck? As you just think for a moment of the implications of falling off that thing at 60 or 70 or 80 miles an hour and landing on your head. It's not a pretty thought, and it's not a pretty sight if you've ever seen the end result of it. The helmet may not be particularly attractive. It may not allow you to look cool. It may not make you feel the way you want to feel on your bike, but it's really, really important. And there is a great temptation, it seems, on those who ride bikes to do it without their helmet. And there is a great temptation in Christian living to try and live our Christian lives, as it were, without the helmet. And Paul says, you shouldn't do it. It's dangerous and it may prove fatal. The helmet, he says, that we gather to our heads is the hope of salvation. What is the salvation to which he refers? How do we define it? It's important that we can. Indeed, if we can't, then we don't know what it is. We tell somebody, you know, I really believe in salvation. And they say, well, what's that? And we say, well, It's salvation, you know. He said, no, you haven't told me anything yet. You just told me a word. What does the word mean? Said, well, it just means salvation, you know, saved. So we need to know what he means. When you read the Bible, you discover that salvation is regarded both negatively and positively. That in being saved, which is a word that the Bible uses continuously, we are saved from and we are saved to. So from what are we saved? Well, we are saved, says the Bible, from the guilt and pollution and the punishment of sin. All the things that marked our lives before Jesus entered in, we have been saved from. You can find this all over the place. The positive side of it is that we have been saved too. And God has not only taken us away from all this bad stuff, but he has promised to us all this good stuff, if we might put it in that way. And all the promises that are ours in the Lord Jesus Christ have been granted to us on the basis of what Jesus has done. But until a man or a woman understands this, and that's why the Bible is given to us, so that we might understand it. That's why it's written down in sentences with verbs and adjectives and nouns and pronouns and conjunctions and everything. That's why it's not there as a big sort of mishmash of nonsense, of blessed thoughts. It is there in order that we might apply our minds to it. And in applying our minds to truth, we may be able to stay awake, guard our hearts, and keep our heads. Now, says Paul, it's imperative that you do these three things. Because, you will notice what he says in verse 9, God has done certain things in your lives as Christians to enable you to that kind of activity and to strengthen you as you seek to live out the Christian life. Now, the progression is very, very clear. How we should behave, he says, is based on who we are. Right? Since you are children of the day, this is who you are, this is how you ought to behave. And who we are is based upon what God has done. You ought to behave in this way because of who you are. And the reason you are who you are, he says, is because of what God has done. What has God done? That's what he gives us in verses 9 and 10. First of all, he says, he did not appoint us to suffer wrath, but to receive salvation. Let's just stop here for a moment on this issue of wrath. What does he mean he doesn't appoint us to suffer wrath? As soon as we think of the word wrath in relationship to God, we usually think of it in negative terms. We think of it in terms of man's anger, which is often just an outburst. It is capricious. It is volatile. It is not in any sense consistent. And so when we look at the idea of wrath in relationship to God, we're tempted to press on to who God is the misconceptions that are based on who we are. But in point of fact, this is what we discover. Because God is absolutely without sin, because God is absolutely pure and undefiled, the character of God must have a settled reaction to sin when it confronts it. And the settled reaction of the character of God to sin is the response, on the one hand, of his wrath. That it is not capricious in any way, but it is his divine nature. That God must punish sin. He cannot overlook sin. He cannot wink his eye at sin. He doesn't let us off with sin. He must bring to bear his rightful response upon it. And, says the Bible, the rightful response of God is his wrath. And that men and women, and you can turn to this in Ephesians 2 and see it there, men and women, outside of the work of God in Jesus Christ, live their lives as objects of God's wrath. People say, oh, I never heard this before in my life. I thought the message of the Bible was God loves you. Now you're saying here that unless I know God in Christ, that I am an object of his wrath. Well, it's not so important what I'm saying. What is important is, does the Bible say it? Ephesians chapter 2, describing their pre-converted state, all of us also lived among them at one time, gratifying the cravings of our sinful nature and following its desires and thoughts. Like the rest, we were by nature objects of wrath. In other words, that's what we deserved. We deserved punishment. We deserved death, which was the punishment for sin, and we deserved hell, which is simply eternal separation from God as a result of him meting out his wrath. So in other words, it was the wrath of God that made Calvary necessary. For sin had to be dealt with, and it was the love of God that made Calvary a reality. Because there in the death of Jesus, you have the necessary punishment for sin, making possible forgiveness for those who are united with Jesus. So that all of my sin was imputed to Christ upon the cross. He bore my sin, and all of his righteousness was then credited to my account. And says Paul, here is the wonderful thing. We should rightly have been appointed to wrath, but God did not do that. He appointed us instead to receive his salvation. And the Thessalonians understood this. And the believer needs to understand it. They were grateful for God's initiative in their lives because they understood their predicament. And until a person understands their predicament, there is no reason for gratitude at someone coming to save them. You remember I told you years ago how in the middle of the night in our previous house, all the fire brigade and ambulances and police cars from who know where came battering on our door in the middle of the night. And I ran down the stairs and answered the door and was confronted by flashing lights and sirens and policemen. And the policeman said, yeah, we've come to rescue you. And I said, but I don't need rescued. There's nothing wrong here. He said, oh, we must be at the wrong house. And then he went up the street to rescue somebody else. But if it had been the other way around, that I was sound asleep and the house was burning around me and I was in danger and I was unaware of my predicament, I may just the same have said, I don't need rescued. And the man would have said, don't you smell that burning? Don't you see those flames? Don't you see your predicament? He said, oh, goodness gracious, yes, I do. Save me. Now, you see, this is what had happened to the Thessalonians.
0: 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We hope you're able to worship with your local church family this weekend. And then join us Monday. Jesus' death on the cross secured victory over sin and death, but does that mean we can live however we want while we wait for his return? And what are we supposed to be doing in the meantime? We'll find out Monday. 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

0: powerful Revolutionary Guard. From crowded airports to heavy traffic on the roads, it's shaping up to be one of the busiest Labor Day weekends on record. TSA is expecting to screen over 17 million passengers by Wednesday. Nationwide, more than 10,000 flights were delayed by bad weather ahead of the weekend. 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
2: Tonight will be clear with a low of 58. Tomorrow is expected to be mostly sunny and pleasant with a high of 77. Tomorrow night will be partly cloudy with a low of 60. On Monday, anticipate partly sunny skies with a high of 80. I'm meteorologist Jason Caterina on Faith Talk 1500 and 101.5 FM, online at faithtalkdetroit.com.
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6: This is Ann Graham Lotz with Daily Light for Daily Living. Whom do you know who says we can each have our own religion as long as we're sincere? Does that person put a guilt trip on you for what he or she describes as a dogmatic, narrow-minded, intolerant, exclusive faith? But the gospel wasn't our idea, was it? In John 14:6, Jesus himself declared, "I am the way and the truth and the life. No one comes to the Father except through me." We must come to God through Jesus, or we don't come at all. The Bible says emphatically in Acts chapter 4, verse 12, that salvation is found in no one else, for there is no other name under heaven given to men by which we must be saved, just the name Jesus. Listen to me. Jesus is God himself made visible to all. You and I are not condemned to live in darkness because he has turned on the light. The light of the world is Jesus. This is Ann Graham Lotz.
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12: Many years ago, Daniel Webster was one of America's best-known statesmen and orators. When Daniel Webster spoke, the crowd sat in rapt attention. He was a political genius, understood politics, but he understood law and he understood statesmanship. One day, after a state banquet, Daniel Webster was asked this question: "What is the most serious thought that has ever passed across your mind?" And Daniel Webster said this: "The sense of my individual responsibility to God." He said, "The most serious thing I've ever thought of in my life, the most

0: significant thought that has ever passed through my mind was this sense of my responsibility to God. Then he went on to explain himself. He said, this thought is not pleasant to those who are living in their sins and out of relationship to him, and consequently are not prepared to face the tremendous issues involved. But whether the issues are faced or not, the fact remains. He continues, so then every one of us shall give account of himself to God. We are all responsible to God, as the Word of God declares, and cannot escape our responsibility. Daniel Webster was right. Every single one of us one day will give account of himself to God. Whether we believe it or not, whether we understand it or not, makes little difference. God created us as free moral agents. He's given every one of us the power of choice. And ultimately, we'll be responsible for the choices that we make. Someone said, choices are the stuff that life is made of, and our choices will determine our eternal destiny. From the time you were born, the Holy Spirit began working in your life to draw you out to the things of eternity. In Ecclesiastes 3, verse 11, the Bible says that God has placed eternity in their hearts. In John chapter 1, the Bible says that Christ is the light that lights every man and woman that has ever come into the world. So from the time you were born, those tinges that you have in your heart, those inclinations that you have in your heart to do right, were placed there by God. Every right impulse is placed in our hearts by God. Every right desire is placed in our heart by God. God then not only places those desires in our hearts, but God arranges circumstances in our lives to draw us to Him. God reveals Himself to us in a variety of ways. He reveals His majesty in nature. He reveals His beauty in the sunrise, in a beautiful flower bed. God reveals Himself to us constantly, and His attempt is to draw us to Him. He reveals Himself most fully in the Word of God. It's there we learn of His grace. There we learn of His mercy. There we learn of His love. There we learn of His compassion. There we learn of His goodness. There we learn of His mighty power. But His goal is to draw us to Himself. But God will never make the choice for us. Choices are the stuff that indeed life is made of. God has created us with free will, and we're responsible for the choices we make. A friend of mine tells this story. His father had just become a Christian, and his father had this terrible habit of chewing snuff. A big thing of snuff. I don't know how to do it because I never chewed snuff in my life, you see. But so his dad, you know, who would have this problem. And his dad would get up in the morning and say, God, I'm giving up my snuff. And he'd spit this big chaw of tobacco in his hand. And they lived out in the farm. And his father would walk out on the porch. And he'd take this big chew of snuff and he'd throw it as far as he could among the corn stalks. And then my friend said, about noontime, he saw his dad walking up and down those corn stalks. What do you think his dad was doing? What do you think he was doing? He was looking for the snuff, right? Now, here's my question to you. If you were God, would you let him find it? If you were God, would you let him find it? The same choice that the man had in the morning, he has that same choice in the afternoon. And God is not going to take away that freedom of choice. God's going to allow that freedom of choice. So you and I can kneel before God and confess our sins. But in the afternoon, we can go looking for them again. We can say, Jesus, I'm so sorry that I watched that on TV. But boy, the show's pretty good tomorrow night. I think I'll get another look at it, see? God, I'm so sorry that I indulged in that and just destroyed my body. But man, God, did it taste good when I did it. I think I'm doing it again, you see. So the sanctuary service is not only given to us by God so that our sins are forgiven. It's rather to reveal that the God who forgives our sin desires to cleanse us from sin. And God's great longing is that our will, our freedom to choose, will be placed upon Him. And God's end time judgment reveals that we're responsible for our actions. In the life that we live, many people say, oh, it's my genetics that caused me to do it. It's my environment that caused me to do it. It's my friends that caused me to do it. But the judgment reveals that God has done everything He could to save every human being, and that ultimately we're responsible for our own choices. Now, the judgment is spoken about by every single Bible writer. Did you realize that the subject of the judgment is mentioned 1,000 times in the Bible? The Bible says, and can you read it with me, please, in 2 Corinthians chapter 5, verse 10, "For we must all appear before the judgment seat of Christ." We must do what, everybody? All. All is all, because if all was not all, all would not be all, right? So all is what? All is all. All means everybody. For we must all do what? Appear where? Before the judgment seat of Christ. Why? Continue to read with me. That each one may receive the things done in the body according to what he's done, either good or bad. So the judgment reveals that Christ has done everything possible to save us, that his grace provides ransom and pardon and deliverance, that his grace provides power. But the judgment reveals how we have chosen, prompted by the Spirit, to reveal, to respond to His grace. Now, in the ancient sanctuary, there were two major services. There was the daily service. Now, in the daily service, sacrifices were offered. Blood was shed. But in that daily service, there were many things going on in the sanctuary, not just sacrifices being offered. The sanctuary is a very busy place. It was there that the priests led the congregation in singing. It was there that babies were dedicated in the court of the sanctuary. It was there in the sanctuary that offerings, thank offerings, were made. It was there in the sanctuary that people came to be taught and instructed in the things of God. So during this daily service, the central part of the daily service was the offering of the sacrifice. The blood of the sacrifice was shed. The sinner confessed his sin over the head of the animal, as we've studied in previous presentations. And as he did, the priest caught the blood in the bowl and brought that blood into the sanctuary, into the holy place of the sanctuary. Previous to going in there, the priest would wash in the laver, indicating that to enter the presence of God, one must be cleansed. As you enter the tabernacle, the light of the candlestick shines there, revealing the light of the Word of God through the Holy Spirit that shines in our life. There was the table of showbread, of Christ, the very bread of life, that strengthens us every day. There was the incense revealing our prayers mingled with Christ's prayers. As the priest left the sanctuary, sin was transferred from the sinner through the lamb and its blood into the sanctuary. There were some offerings that the priest ate and brought into the sanctuary. We've studied those in previous presentations. So a stream of sin was entering the sanctuary every day in the daily service. But the question is, would the sanctuary ever be cleansed? Would the record of sin that was recorded through the blood of the lamb or the sacrifices placed on the altar of incense, would that ever be cleansed? Once a year, at the end of the Jewish year, there was a day called the Day of Atonement. The word atonement simply means at one ment. So on the Day of Atonement, the final day of the Jewish year, a service was performed called the cleansing of the sanctuary. Just as the dying lamb represents the death of Christ on the cross, and just as the priest's ministry in the earthly sanctuary represents Christ's ministry in the holy place, so the ministry of the high priest in the most holy place of heaven's sanctuary represents this day of atonement, this day that human beings are brought at one with God, the day that the sanctuary is cleansed. How does that apply today, and what is this day of atonement?
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0: One of the Jewish sages put it this way: the Day of Atonement, that's the Day of Atonement in ancient Israel, is a day of judgment for all mankind. So the Day of Atonement was known as the Day of Judgment. They gathered around that sanctuary because the Day of Judgment was upon them. Anybody that did not gather around the sanctuary in the Day of Judgment would be cut off or lost from the people. The culmination, the crowning point of the sanctuary services came in the month of October. It was the great Day of Atonement, or in Hebrew called Yom Kippur. Every feast pointed forward to this Day of Atonement. It was the most serious day in all of the year. Now, there were seven great feasts, four spring feasts and three fall feasts. First, there was the Feast of Passover. When Paul speaks of Passover, he says, Christ our Passover died for us. So Jesus is that great Passover lamb. That was followed the next day by the Feast of Unleavened Bread. Leaven was a sign of sin. So unleavened bread in that feast represented the day after Passover that Christ, the bread of life, the one sacrificed on Calvary's cross, will remove from us the guilt of sin, the shame of sin, the power of sin. The next feast was the wave sheaf, followed immediately after the Feast of Unleavened Bread. It was there that Israel came on the Feast of the Wave Sheaf, waved the first fruits of their harvest. Christ, resurrected from the dead, is the first fruits of those that will be resurrected from the dead. The Bible says when Jesus comes again, 1 Thessalonians chapter 4, verse 16 and 17, the Lord himself shall descend from heaven with a shout, with the voice of the archangel and the trump of God, and the dead in Christ shall rise first, because he was the first fruits of those that died and was resurrected from the dead. So our loved ones can rise up out of the grave, and we which are alive shall be caught up with them to meet the Lord in the air. Death has lost its hold upon us. The death is not a long night. It is not an end without any mourning. But Jesus Christ conquered the tomb. Jesus went in and came out. So death cannot hold us. Death cannot keep us captive anymore. Death cannot shackle us anymore, because Jesus Christ is risen from the dead. And so that loved one that died, you can see them again if they went into the grave knowing Christ. You know, for many, many years, I worked in the former Soviet Union, started traveling to Eastern Europe in the early 1980s. And from 1985 to 1990, I was responsible for three countries, Poland, Hungary, Yugoslavia, three of my responsibilities. And I traveled negotiating with communist governments very often for religious freedom. When the Berlin Wall fell, I was actually preaching in Hungary to thousands every night. And then immediately went into Russia and began working in Russia in 90, 91, 91, 92, 93, and onward, and have continued to travel there. But I can so recall, I remember on one occasion, the Christian church in Russia came to me and they said, look, there has been a bill that has been passed in parliament to restrict religious freedom. Would you argue with one of the great politicians in Russia and would you argue for religious freedom? And I said, I don't want to do that. But the Baptists came, and the Pentecostals came, and the Adventists came. And they said, look, would you appear on national television? So I will never forget that night. I went on national television, and I had a debate with the leading philosopher and politician over religious freedom. And one of the things that I always sense to atheists is this. I said, what is your hope? Is this life all that there is? Is there nothing more after this life? For you, what is death? Is it a dark hole in the ground? It is a long night without a morning. For you, what is death? How do you counsel your young friend whose wife has just been killed in a car accident? What do you say? Too bad, buddy, she died? As a Christian, based on the Word of God, we believe that Christ died and he went into the tomb and he broke the bonds of the tomb and the shackles of death are over and that Jesus Christ is alive. He is resurrected from the dead. Atheism has no answer for that. But Jesus Christ has an answer to the riddle that has plagued philosophers down through the ages. The answer to death is the resurrection of Jesus Christ. So the Feast of the Wave Sheaf was the celebration of the first fruits, Christ's resurrection. 50 days later, Pentecost was the Feast of Weeks, where the Holy Spirit was poured out and the gospel went to the world. So here are the spring feasts that take place at the beginning of the gospel dispensation. The first century Christianity, the death of Christ on the cross is central. Jesus died so the guilt of sin would be removed, so the power of sin would be removed. Jesus was resurrected from the dead, indicating that the grave's power over us is broken. And the Spirit of God was poured out on Pentecost, indicating the gospel would go to the world. Passover, unleavened bread, wave sheaf, weeks, the spring feasts. They apply to the first coming of Christ. But the last three feasts apply to the second coming of Christ. The Feast of Trumpets. Trumpets were blown 10 days before the Day of Atonement to prepare people for the final judgment. The Day of Atonement was the judgment hour. The Feast of Tabernacles, what was that to ancient Israel? The Feast of Tabernacles is when they lived in booths celebrating their desire to live in the Promised Land. So how do we see this in the Christian dispensation? The Feast of Trumpets, a message goes to the world to prepare people for the coming of Christ, the judgment hour. The Day of Atonement, the judgment hour. And then the tabernacle, the day that we'll rejoice with Christ in heaven forever. Now let's look at those three feasts. 10 days before Yom Kippur in ancient Israel, the priests blew the warning trumpets, telling everybody to get ready for the coming Day of Atonement. Now on the Day of Atonement, according to Leviticus 16, verse 4, it talks about the priest. Now, the priest on the Day of Atonement, the high priest, took off his royal garb. He did not wear that going into the most holy place. It says in Leviticus 16:4, he shall put the holy linen tunic and linen trousers on his body. He shall be girded with linen sash, and with the linen turban he shall be attired. Why? Because the priest could not appear before the Shekinah glory of God with his own righteousness. He must appear before God clothed in the representation of the righteousness of Christ. The Bible says in Isaiah 64, verse 6, and we are all like an unclean thing, and all of our righteousness are like filthy rags. So whatever we have to offer up to God, it's not good enough. Whatever righteousness we have is not sufficient enough. God requires absolute perfection. And Jesus' life in overcoming sin was absolutely perfect. So the white linen that clothed the high priest represents the exact perfect righteousness of Jesus. All of our righteousness is in Jesus. We can come before the throne of God in Jesus. We stand before the judgment in Jesus, clothed and perfected in his righteousness, not our own. Now the Bible says in Hebrews 9, verse 24, Christ has not entered into holy places made with hands, which are copies of the true, but into heaven itself, now to appear in the presence of God for us. So Jesus does not dwell in an earthly temple. He died, was resurrected, and dwells in heaven above for us. Jesus tonight stands in the most holy place of heaven's sanctuary before the judgment bar of God for you. Your name is on his lips. You are on his heart. He has done everything he can possibly do to save you. And when your name comes up before the judgment bar of God, Jesus steps forth and he says, "This man, this woman is one of mine." Jesus says, "My death was for them." In Leviticus chapter 16, it continues to tell the mystery, the saga of this priest. Before the priest would ever enter the sanctuary, the priest must offer sacrifice for himself and for his family. Now, when the priest offers that sacrifice for himself and for his family, it is the acknowledgement that he can only enter into the sanctuary through the blood of Christ, no other way. Now, when he's ready to enter into the sanctuary, on the Day of Atonement, the last day of the Jewish year, this day of judgment, there are two goats, and lots were cast. One goat was chosen as the Lord's goat, and the other goat was chosen as the scapegoat or Azazel. The Lord's goat was slain. No sin was offered, no sin was confessed over the head of the Lord's goat. The Lord's goat is slain. The pure blood of that goat is brought into the sanctuary. Why? Because all year, a stream of sin had been going into the sanctuary. But this is the day of the cleansing of the sanctuary, the day that sin will be removed from the sanctuary, so there's not sin-laden blood going in. There is no sin confessed over the head of this goat because of the symbolism. The pure blood goes in. Now, one of the key concepts of the sanctuary is that guilt and condemnation of sin and its penalty can be transferred from the repentant sinner to the sacrifice and then through the blood into the sanctuary. When we come to the sanctuary, burdened with shame, burdened with guilt, we come weighted down. We confess our sin over the head of our Lamb, Jesus. Jesus takes ownership of that guilt and shame. We, with a knife in our hand in imagination, slay the lamb. The blood spurts in our imagination on our legs. We see that our sin has cost God something. It's brought pain to God. The priest catches that blood in the sanctuary, brings it into the sanctuary, and the record of our sin is recorded on the horns of the altar of the sanctuary.
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0: Sin is not just a list of bad things we've done. It's a condition that permeates our heart. So every day we come and say, "God, clothe me with your righteousness." Every day we come and we say, "Jesus, deliver me by your grace. Jesus, pardon me." The affliction of soul was an attitude of contrition, clinging to the mercy of God after making a sincere and earnest effort to make things right. In your life, are there any hidden sins? Are there things deep down there inside? Anybody that didn't come and participate in this work of grace were cut off. The Bible says they were aliens from the commonwealth of Israel and strangers from the covenant of promise. Who's going to be approved in the judgment on that great final day?

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1: God's goal is conforming us to Christ, and He will not be satisfied till you get there.
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2: 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Are the tough times in your life going to take you apart or put you back together better than ever? 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
1: Now there are three kinds of people who will hear this message today. Those who are in a trial. You, as you sit under the sound of my voice, are going through difficult trouble in life. A second group are those who are exiting a trial. You've broken free and finally you've gotten to breathe a sigh of relief. The third group are those who are about to enter into a trial. You just don't know it yet. So there is a word for everyone here because it applies either you're in it, on your way out of it, or heading towards it. Four things come to us from this passage. First, verse 2, the reality of trials. Count it all joy, my brethren, my Christian brethren, when you encounter various trials. Let me read what it does not say. Count it all joy, my brethren, if you encounter various trials. It's not if, it's when. For as Job said in Job 5:7, man is born from trouble as the sparks fly upward. Trouble is unavoidable if you're alive because it comes with the human dilemma. This word, Greek word for trial, has to do with circumstances, trouble, tribulation, difficulties, and it's a fairly broad word. That is, it can be applied to any number of things, and that's why he calls it various trials. The Greek word for various means multicolored, a blue Monday or a gray Tuesday. It comes in all shapes. It comes in all sizes. Some are or will be or have come out of physical trials. Something is wrong with the body and it won't go away. You feel bad. It affects your functioning at work. You've become more short-tempered with people because of how you feel. You're aggravated by the inconvenience or by the pain. Or if it's a physical dilemma bad enough, you're afraid because of the trouble of physical debilitations. Trials can come in the color called emotional, where something plagues the mind and you cannot get rid of the trouble, something that happens that you cannot forget, something that goes on that is discouraging, and it occupies your mind and it is traumatic. Trials can come in the form of financial difficulty, bills that you cannot pay, or expenses that you did not anticipate, or a raise that you did not get, or a job promotion that passed you by, or a pink slip that put you out. And that is a trial. Some can come by circumstances. A loved one who dies an untimely death. A child who creates havoc. And any number of circumstances. It could be along that line, familial, family. A wife who doesn't understand. A husband with an evil person, a disappointment with efforts put forth to do the best you can at home. In any case, it is a trial because it is a circumstance that is causing you pain. Jesus said in John 16:33, in this life, You will have tribulation. Bank on it. James says, when you encounter various trials. So the issue is not if, but when. Please notice, however, his clarification in verse 2. Consider it all joy, my brethren, when you encounter various trials. Please don't misread this. Consider it all joy, my brethren, when you create various trials. Trials created of the temptation he begins to speak of in verse 13, when a man is tempted to do evil. He is talking now about trials you encounter. You just run into them because you're living. So if you're going through a tough time, don't be surprised. If life is crashing in on you at this moment, don't be shocked. It comes with this thing called life. That leads to a second point that is critical. The reason for trials. He gives the reality of trials. You can't avoid them. But now he wants to discuss the reason for them, beginning in verse 3. Knowing. The Greek word knowing is from the word gnosko. And that carries the concept of knowledge via experience. Knowing. Knowing. Why is this critical? Because if you face a trial and don't know, if you can't connect the right set of data with the experience that you're going through, the trial will control you rather than you controlling the trial. The problem is not that many people in this room are undergoing trials. That's not the problem, because everybody undergoes trials. The problem is that many who undergo trials don't know. They do not know how to connect spiritual knowledge with unavoidable circumstances in life. Trials are the launching pad for your next level of spiritual growth. Trials are the launching pad for your next level of spiritual growth. He says three things about the reason for trials. Number one, you are to know that your faith is being tested. He says in verse 3, knowing that the testing of your faith. Whenever you are going through a circumstance, God is putting your faith on the witness stand to testify. Let me say that again. Whenever you go through a trial, because remember, God could have stopped that trial from getting to you. He could have blocked it like he blocks a lot of trials we won't even know we even had till we get to heaven. If God let everything that could come at us, come at us, we would be screaming 24 hours a day. Because Satan has always got something he wants to do to disrupt our lives. So if God let it through, he let it through with a purpose. If he let it slip through his fingers, so to speak, nothing slips through, but if he let it get by, he knew something that he wants you to know, and that is, he wants to put your faith on a witness stand. A trial is designed to go beyond saying amen. A trial is designed to go beyond saying, that was a good sermon, Pastor. A trial is designed to go beyond feeling good on Sunday morning. It is time to testify. And what he does is he puts what you believe to the test by allowing a circumstance to get through the line of scrimmage to your life. Or as David says in Psalm 17:3, trials are designed to test the heart so that it can be revealed what is there. God, through trial, will identify weaknesses in order to develop faith and make it stronger. To remove impurities, trials are designed to bring you to the point where your faith stands the test no matter how hot the fire. Look with me, just turn over a couple of pages to 1 Peter chapter 1, where he says a similar thing. He says in verse 6, in this you greatly rejoice, even though now for a little while, if necessary, you will be distressed by various trials. Same concept. The proof of your faith being more precious than gold, which is perishable, even though tested by fire, may be found to result in praise and glory and honor at the revelation of Jesus Christ. The proving of your faith. The test will not end till the faith has been proven, until you exercise your faith. That means apply what you know about God as revealed in His Word to the trial that you are going through. God is after developing you through testing. And that is why Job says in Job 13:15, though he slay me, yet will I trust him. As his faith was being tested, his faith came through as fire. He didn't walk out on God, blame God. Trials hurt, but trials hurt as part of a test. Okay? The second reason is to expand your endurance. Notice verse 3, knowing that the testing of your faith produces endurance. This word endurance is from two Greek words that means remain under, to remain under. It means to be able to endure or handle the trial until its purpose has been complete. Now, I got this firsthand here since I came back on vacation, and I decided I'm going to start getting up early in the morning and going to the gym. Well, I started my weightlifting program. And I started with the curls, and I started with the presses, you know, and I started with all this. 24 hours later, I was in a trial. I couldn't walk. My wife had to button my shirts. So I was in a mess, and I was in agonizing pain. Why? Because I had pressed upon me weights that I had not been used to. And guess what? And the weights, which were designed to help me, were causing me more pain. The weights, which were designed to help me, was causing more aches. And I said back the next day that I was supposed to go to the gym and say, I don't have to take this. I don't have to get up in the morning. I don't have to go through this pain and this work. For what? I don't have to do this. I need the extra hour of sleep anyway. So I rejected the thought of going back. But through the encouragement of the one working with me, I went back and I had to lift more weight. And I struggled as I felt the pain. And then he told me, he said, keep pressing on. Endure, because as you work your way through it, this pain will subside. And the process of physical development will occur. But if you quit, whenever you decide to start again, you got to go through this whole routine one more time. In the trials of life, God puts weights on you. And he says, don't quit, keep pumping. But when you pump the weights, it may produce more pain. But keep on pumping and don't quit. Because if you do, you're going to see muscle where flab had been. You're going to see spiritual development where weakness had occurred. He says, keep going. Let your faith keep going. Trust him when it doesn't look like trusting him makes sense. Stay with him when you want to quit. He says it's like weight. It produces resistance, but it's designed for growth. Like a kite that soars high. It only does so on a windy day. God allows the wind to blow in the spiritual lives of his children that they might soar higher in their spiritual lives, that they might grow to the next level of spiritual growth.
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1: What should your response be to trial? Let me give you three things you should do if you're going through a trial or when you go through one. Here are the three things you should do with regard to trials. I'm telling you, this is the quickest way to get out is to do these three things. Number one, verse two, count it all joy. Instead of bickering, complaining, whining, crying, seeking revenge, getting back, because now you know that God is up to something, count it all joy. Now, don't misinterpret that. He does not mean to feel good about the pain of your problem. That's not what it means. He says, count, not feel. Not feel it all joy. Count it all joy. The Greek word count is an economic term, and it means to evaluate. It's an accounting term. Because sometimes trials don't add up. And we know that because we ask the question, why? Right? Why am I going through this? Why? It doesn't add up. He says, well, let's use another adding machine. Evaluate your trials from the standpoint of joy. Now, what does that mean? That means say to yourself, self, God is up to something here. God, I do not know what you're up to, but you let this trial come into my life, so you are obviously up to something. So I'm going to praise your name, not for the trial, but for what you're up to. That's what it means to count it all joy. Because you know that God is up to something, your first response should be to count it all joy. Your outlook determines your outcome. Your attitude will determine your action. It is not about feeling, it's about counting. A decision of the will. When you're going through the trial, your emotions cannot dictate your actions. Just like a truck on the highway shouldn't let the cargo dictate the ride. Whenever a cargo dictates the ride, what you have is a truck out of control and the back swinging back and forth. And a lot of us are like that. Our feelings swing back and forth and take the engine where the cargo wants it to go rather than the engine taking the cargo of your feelings where they want to go. So you say, I feel bad, but Lord, I'm counting it joy because you're taking me some way. I hate what I'm going through, but I've made a decision of the will to count it as joy because in this madness and in this mess, you are doing something. That's what it means to count it all joy instead of blame. It doesn't even say count it all happiness. Now, you remember the difference between happiness and joy. Happiness is circumstantially driven. I feel good because things are good, so I'm happy. Joy is not related to circumstance. Joy is related to decision. you count joy, you feel happy. So even though you don't feel happy, you can count joy. You can say, because of what you're going to do, which I don't have the slightest idea of what you're doing, that's why you're testing my faith, I'm going to trust you, and I'm going to hang it here until my change comes. I'm going to consider it all joy. Now why? Because if you don't, then Hebrews 12:15 becomes your experience. Let me read it to you. Back one page, Hebrews 12:15. See to it that no one comes short of the grace of God, that no root of bitterness springs up causing trouble, that it may be defiled. Now what happens when you don't count it all joy? You lose the provision of grace. And grace is God's supply to take you through anything he gives you. He giveth more grace. So you nullify grace when you don't count it as joy. The Bible says in Hebrews 12:2, for the joy set before him, Jesus endured the cross. He wasn't happy about going to the cross. He was happy about what God was going to do through the trial. And that is what he is calling us to do as well. Second thing you must do, go to God and ask him for wisdom. Ask for help. What are you asking him? To get you out? Because perseverance doesn't mean it's necessarily time to get out. You're asking him, here's the key, for wisdom. If any man lacks wisdom, let him ask of God. What is wisdom? You're going through a trial, and yet you're supposed to count it joy. That's a paradox. That's a contradiction. How can I count joy what I'm going through? Make sense of this for me. Make sense of this for me. Doesn't mean it's going to take you out. It doesn't mean you're even going to know why you're going through it. But show me how I am to respond to get the most out of what you're doing right now. That's your prayer. Show me how to respond to get the most out of what you're doing for me right now. The Bible says in 2 Peter 2:9, God is bigger than your trials. Listen, 1 Corinthians 10:13 says that no temptation has overtaken you, but such as is common to man. So anything that you face, you're not the only one that's ever faced it. You're not the only one that will face it. And that's why fellowship is so important, because you hook up with other people who have faced it and seen God bring them through so that you know there's hope for you too. That's why you can't be a Lone Ranger Christian. There is commonality. You haven't been singled out. God is not picking on you. Why is this happening to me? Well, this happened to a bunch of other people that God had to teach the same thing with that he's teaching you too. So pray for wisdom. But how do you pray? Listen closely. He says, God will give it to you freely. He just would love to tell you what he wants you to learn. But let him ask in faith without doubting. For the one who doubts is like the surf of the sea, driven and tossed by the wind. For let not that man think he will receive anything from the Lord. Okay? He talks about the double-minded person. This is the split personality Christian. This Christian is unstable and perplexed. See, faith says yes, unbelief says no, doubt says yes and no. This is a Christian who wants to go two ways at one time. They want to do it their way and still want God to do it his way. They want some of God and some of them. They want to see what God wants, but then they want to see what they want. They have a split personality, and God says, I'm not going to compromise what I'm going to do in your life. I got to have the whole thing, so give me the whole ball of wax. Turn it all over to me. God, you must show me what you're up to in my life. It's all in your hands. Give it all to me. If you're going to come to me, then bring it all to me. And you only do what I tell you to do, what you're supposed to do, what I reveal to you to do, but you bring it all to me and stop half-stepping with this stuff. Many times believers come for counseling talking about pray for me. And after you pray for them and tell them what God wants them to do, they still go out and do what they want to do. God says, you will not receive anything from me. And that's why you're not getting any answer to prayers. That's not why you're getting any solutions. Did you know that that mate that you want to leave may be God's test in your life to take you to the next spiritual level, and you just think, I don't want to be married anymore? Did you know that? That may be God's purpose for you, and he will keep you miserable, and every other mate you find will be as messed up as the mate you left, because you never passed the test of what he was trying to teach you in the first place. See, because if God is against you, you can't find the right person. And then he says, praise. But let the brother of humble circumstance glory in his high position, and let the rich man glory in his humiliation, because like flowering grass, he will pass away. For the sun rises, and it's a scorching wind, and withers the grass, and the flower falls off, and the beauty of its appearance is destroyed, so too the rich man, in the midst of his pursuits, will fade away. Very quickly, he says, give glory to God in the midst of your trial. He gives two trials. A poor man that doesn't have money, got some of them here. And the rich man who's running to something money can't get him out of. We got some of them here. Poor people who don't have money, he says, glory in your position in Christ. Rich people, you get sick and money can't buy that cancer out of you. Money can't buy that wayward child back home. Money can't buy that. Says, glory in your humiliation. If you run out of money, give glory to God. Lord, right now I've run out of money, but I want to thank you. I have my health. I want to thank you that you've taken care of me. I want to thank you that you supplied my needs. I want to thank you there's food on my table. I want to thank you there's clothes on my back. In my poverty, I want to praise you. And then if you have a little money, but you got something money can't buy, Lord, I want to glorify you. I want to glorify you that money can't buy me out of this so that I won't pull out MasterCard, Visa, or American Express. I'm going to run to Jesus Christ and ask him to do it. In other words, whether you're poor or rich, when life crashes in, give glory to God, because God allows trials to force us back to him. Because when you get money, then you pay cash. You don't pray. That's what he's saying. He's saying it is to remind you of your humanity and you can do nothing without me. He closes with this verse, verse 12. Blessed. Oh, this is a good verse. Is a man who perseveres under trial, for once he has been approved, he will receive the crown of life, which the Lord has promised to those who love him. This is the reward of trials. He says the reward of trials, victory. When the trial has been finished and the lesson has been learned, then approval will be given. Passed. And when you pass, you can graduate. When you graduate, what? You go across the stage, you get a diploma, and there's a cap on your head. He calls the cap in verse 12 the crown of life. God puts a cap, a graduation cap. He passed elementary school. He graduates to junior high. Yeah, more tests. He passed junior high. He graduates to high. Yeah, but more tests. He graduates from high. He goes to college. More tests. He graduates from college. He goes to the workplace. More tests. But he will graduate you from that trial. It took Abraham 25 years to graduate to become the father of all nations when he offered up Isaac. It took Moses 85 years to graduate to lead the children of Israel. I don't know how long it's going to take you. You have a lot to say about that, by how you take the test. I do know this. When you graduate, he will say pass, and your fondest dreams will come true, your greatest desires. Some of you single ladies are looking for a husband. God is waiting for you to pass the test. When you pass, then he's going to show up. Long as you fussing and fighting and complaining, you'll be alone. Many of you want a career move. God is saying, I'm going to keep letting them skip you till you pass my test. Then I'll let you pass their test. God will continue to do it until you pass the test.
2: 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Next time, Dr. Evans looks at the price of temptation and shows how we can stand strong when facing the opportunity to give in. 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
1: With SRN News, I'm Mary Rose. The U.S. military says it has struck three Iranian oil tankers after Navy warships were targeted with missiles. The military statement Saturday said an aircraft carrier and a destroyer evaded multiple unprovoked Iranian attacks and no U.S. personnel were hurt. It said that two Iranian oil carriers were permanently disabled and a third unladen one was destroyed. U.S. envoys Steve Witkoff and Jared

0: 77. Tomorrow night will be partly cloudy with a low of 60. On Monday, anticipate partly sunny skies with a high of 80. I'm meteorologist Jason Caterina on Faith Talk 1500 and 101.5 FM, online at faithtalkdetroit.com.
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4: This is John MacArthur inviting you to join me for Portraits of Grace. Unlike the continual sacrifices of the Old Testament system, Christ's sacrifice on the cross was once, final, and complete. The writer of Hebrews confirmed that when he said Christ offered one sacrifice for sins for all time. No sacrifice is further necessary. The spiritual sacrifices believers offer are not sacrifices for sin, but acts of praise and worship that flow from a redeemed life. As a fruit of salvation, they are acceptable to God because they are offered through His Son. Seeking His will, His plans, His kingdom, those are acceptable spiritual sacrifices. May your life be one continuous sacrifice of love and praise to God. This is John MacArthur, trusting your life is a portrait of grace.
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9: We're essentially walking, talking billboards for what Christians look like. Coming up today on A New Beginning, Pastor Greg Laurie says we each have an important choice to make.
10: Some people bring joy wherever they go. Some people bring joy whenever they go. Which person are you? Are you the person that lights up the room or turns off the lights? Are you the person that brings everything down, or are you the person that builds others up?

Disagreement and conflict is almost inevitable in human relationships. When that happens, some people put up their fists, others call up their lawyer. Others look up the proverb that says a soft answer turns away wrath. In the big picture, those moments can either undergird our efforts to share Christ.

0: or undermine them. Today on A New Beginning, Pastor Greg Laurie helps us deal with everyone in a spirit of grace and humility. We're in Acts chapter 15.
1: So I heard about three biker dudes that pulled up to a roadside cafe one day, and they walked in, and here's a smallish man sitting on a stool having a meal, and they looked at this guy, started laughing, hassling him. One of them took his meal away from him, another pushed him off his stool, and the man just went over and paid for his bill, quietly walked out, got into his semi. He's a trucker, okay? And one of the bikers says to the waitress, "He's not much of a man, is he?" She said, "Well, I guess not." She's looking out the window and watching the trucker drive away. She says, "I guess he's not much of a trucker either because he just ran over three Harleys." Maybe that's not the best way to resolve conflict. But we all deal with conflict each and every day, right? There's just no way around it. Even among Christians. You know, there are some people that create conflict unnecessarily. Conflict follows them wherever they go. It's always some kind of drama, right? You invite them over, there's going to be something that happens. And sometimes you don't want to invite those people over because in a way they're kind of like troublemakers. I make up imaginary characters, Bobby Buzzkill, Debbie Downer. I'm going to add a new one to that. Bobby Buzzkill, Debbie Downer, and Tina Troll. Oh, yeah. Oh, yes. And sorry to make her female, but this is the person that always counterpoints everything, even when you don't need to. And I find most of the trolls, though they're on Instagram and Facebook, many of these trolls are on Twitter, right? So you'll post a picture with some friends. Had a great meal tonight. And the troll will come back and say, "It must be nice to eat when people around the world are starving." Yeah, it is. And I'm sorry about that, but it was a nice meal. Or, here's a picture with my family. And then the troll comes back and says, "Not everyone has a family. Try to be more sensitive. Do better." Oh, brother, really? And then you do another post. Beautiful photo of a sunset. Check it out. And they come now with Bible verses. 1 John 2:15 says, "Love not the world, neither the things that are in the world." You know, really? That's so out of context. You post a picture. "Hey, I had a great laugh with some people." Oh, you know, "Let your laughter be turned to sorrow and your joy into mourning." Well, these are verses in the Bible, but people are misusing them. And there are some people that use the Bible to beat people down rather than build them up. And there are people out there that will mistreat you. They'll slander you. They'll hurt you. So what do we do with these people? Well, one thing you can do on social media is block them. And I love to block people. I love it. Now, if you say something I don't agree with, I might delete your comment. But if you attack, I'll block you. And I wish I could do it in real life. Of course, you can't do that. So we're going to have to learn how to resolve conflict. Let me add these words: to the best of our ability. The Bible says, as much as it is possible, live at peace with all men. Aren't you glad the Bible says, as much as it's possible? Because with some people, you can't live at peace with them. But at least you want to make the effort. So let's explore that together, because that's the subject before us in Acts 15, conflict. We have some troublemakers that have entered the scene. They're believers in Jesus. They're Jewish, and they have a Jewish background, and they felt that one had to be circumcised before they could become a Christian. This is basically a rite of the Jewish religion. It was never required of anyone but a Jew, but they're saying you have to be circumcised. So number one, this hurts. If you don't know what I'm talking about, talk to your parents or someone else, or we'll explain it. Circumcision hurts. Number two, they were placing an unnecessary barrier on these new believers. So Paul and Barnabas are now a missionary team, and they're not happy about it. And they thought, we need to go back to the leaders in Jerusalem and get this resolved. So now they're going to make the journey back to Jerusalem because these Judaizers, these legalists were saying, James authorized what we're saying. And as it turns out, James had not authorized it at all. So they were not being truthful. So they wanted to go and get it from the horse's mouth, so to speak. Now, James is the brother of Jesus. We could say half-brother, because obviously Jesus was supernaturally conceived in the womb of Mary, but James was a son of Mary and Joseph. He grew up with Jesus. And by the way, if you grew up with Jesus, that'd be hard not to drop that into every conversation. You know, I remember when Jesus and I were just boys, this happened. Or I remember Mary, our mother, made us dinner the other day, and what a meal it was. But he didn't do that. He didn't play the I'm the brother of Jesus card. But he was a man known for his great wisdom. And he pretty much was the leader of the church at this point, along with Peter. And so they need to go and speak with James now and get his input because of these legalists. And, you know, there are people like this that we know, and you can probably think of them. And I don't know if the people who are these people know they're these people. But let me just give you a clue. If no one ever wants to hang around you, you might be one of these people. Consider it this way. Some people bring joy wherever they go. Some people bring joy whenever they go. Which person are you? Are you the person that lights up the room or turns off the lights? Are you the person that brings everything down, or are you the person that builds others up?
0: Pastor Greg Laurie will have the second half of his message in just a moment. Well, Pastor Greg, it's such an encouragement to us here at A New Beginning when listeners tell us how this broadcast has impacted their life.
1: Yeah.
0: In fact, some people even call us and leave a recording of how the program has affected them.
1: Mm-hmm.
0: That's really the way that impacts us most, because we get to hear that in their actual voice. Isn't that true?
1: Oh, yes. I can't tell you, Dave, how many times I've met people just out and about who will tell me I'm maybe in an airport or... walking through a market or whatever, and they'll say, are you Greg Laurie? I'll say yes, and then they'll slap me. That happens most of the time, and I don't like that. No, they don't. But no, generally, people are so nice, and they say, I have to tell you a story. Do you have a moment? Yes, I do. Mm. And they'll tell me of how they came to Christ hearing our radio broadcast. That's such a blessing to me, and I want other people to hear those stories. So here's my question to you. Have you made a commitment to Jesus Christ listening to A New Beginning? And maybe you came to Christ at one of our Harvest Crusades or are watching something we did online or whatever it is. But if you came to Christ through our media ministry, I'd love to hear your story. I want you to tell me what happened to you, and we just might use it and put it on air. And a lot of people will be blessed to hear what God has done in your life. So there's a number you can call. It's a designated number to share your story. And Dave, what is that number?
0: Yes, 866-871-1144. You can call anytime. Again, 866-871-1144. Tell us how the Lord has used this ministry to bring you to the Lord. From our study of Paul and Barnabas in Acts 15, Pastor Greg is pointing out how to show grace and mercy in dealing with others, especially in moments of conflict.
1: So they go back to Jerusalem, and this is what happened as they meet with the apostles, starting in verse 4, Acts chapter 15. Let's read it together. I'm reading from the New Living Translation. When they arrived in Jerusalem, Barnabas and Paul were welcomed by the whole church, including the apostles and elders. And they repeated everything that God had done through them. But then some of the believers who belonged to the sect of the Pharisees stood up and insisted that Gentile converts must be circumcised and required to follow the law of Moses. So the apostles and elders met together to resolve this issue. The apostles gave a ruling. So basically they said, okay, we're not going to require circumcision. And all the Gentiles collectively said, phew. But now they go on to give a ruling. Verse 19, so my judgment is, and this is James speaking, my judgment is we should not make it difficult for Gentiles who are turning to God. Instead, we should write and tell them to abstain from eating food offered to idols and sexual immorality and from eating the meat of strangled animals and from consuming blood. We'll stop there. So one of these conclusions dealt with morality. The other two dealt with sensitivity. Let's start with the no-brainer, the one that dealt with morality. Tell these Gentile believers who've come to Christ the following. They should not commit fornication. That's what the King James Bible says. New Living Translation, they should not engage in sexual immorality. This comes from a single root word, porneia. We translate this word today to pornographic, pornography, etc. And it is a word that speaks of all sexual activity outside of God's proper order. And what is that? The only place where sexual activity can take place legitimately in the eyes of God is between a man and a woman in a marriage relationship, period. Right? That's it. There are no exceptions. Extramarital sex is forbidden in Scripture. Premarital sex is forbidden in Scripture. People say, I want to know the will of God. God says very clearly in 1 Thessalonians 4:3, here's God's will. Be holy and stay away from all sexual sin. So I don't know what's happening in your life and if you've wondered about this, but this is clearly taught in Scripture. But now we come to an issue of sensitivity, where they say, tell them to not eat food that was offered to idols. Now, this is hard for us to understand today, so let me give you a little history. Back in this day, there were pagan temples everywhere. Temples built for all these gods that the people worship. These are the Gentiles. And they would offer meat or animal sacrifices to these idols. So you could get a killer deal on this meat. You could go in and buy it at a greatly reduced price. It was a lot cheaper than the kosher meat down at the market, sold by the Jewish merchants. And so the Gentiles are like, hey, we know these idols are false. We don't believe in these idols. Why pay retail when you can get it wholesale? Let's go and buy this meat. But this offended the Jewish believers because it was offered to idols. And so here's what Paul is saying. Look, even if this doesn't mean a lot to you, it means something to your Jewish brothers and sisters. So for their sake, don't eat it and stumble them spiritually. So takeaway truth for us. We should not put up a wall where God has opened a door. We should be a bridge, not a barrier to people coming to Christ. We should be a stepping stone, not a stumbling block. It should never be difficult for someone to come to church, say for the first time. And clearly they may not be a believer. And that's obvious for a number of reasons. But whatever it is, they come in. They should always feel welcomed into the church. You know, a couple may come in and they're living together and they come to church, or someone may come in and they're gay, or someone may come in under they're a drug addict or whatever it is, or they dress in a way that makes some people uncomfortable. And you'll say, well, why are they in church? They're sitting next to me in church. I don't think this is a good thing. That would be like going to a hospital and saying, why are there so many sick people here? Because it's a hospital and they're there to get better. And I'm glad they're in the hospital, and I'm glad non-believers come into our church because we want them to come. As I've said before, the church is not a museum for saints. It's a hospital for sinners. Now, having said that, I would also add this. They don't need to clean up their life and come to Christ. They need to come to Christ and He will clean their life up. All right? Jesus said, he that would come to me, I would in no way cast them out. Jesus cleans his fish after he catches them. But having said that, now, once they've come, once they've heard the gospel, and if they've made a profession of faith, the person who is gay needs to repent and no longer live that way. The couple that are living together need to move out and consider if they should get married at all, but not continue living in that way. The person who is addicted to drugs or alcohol should be and can be delivered by Jesus Christ. Okay, so the change has to happen. But I think sometimes we get the cart before the horse. Well, let's get them all cleaned up first and then they can come to church. No, let's get them to church. Let them hear the word of God. But it all starts here. Let them come into a relationship with Jesus. Let's not get this in reverse and miss what this Bible that we're holding is saying to us. We should not do anything that would keep people from hearing the gospel. So let's bring this to the present day. Let's say that I'm a meat eater and you're a vegetarian. And by the way, I am a meat eater. I'm happy to be a meat eater. My wife took me out to a vegetarian restaurant the other day and didn't tell me until after the meal was done I was in a vegetarian restaurant, because she knew I wouldn't go with her if she told me ahead of time. So I had the meal. It was very good. She said, how did you like it? I says, great. She said, there was no meat in it. No, there was. No, it's a vegetarian restaurant. You know, I didn't really like it that much. That's a true story. So let's say that we're sitting down for a meal and I'm eating my, you know, filet and you're having your broccoli and you're offended. You're offended. You know, I wish you wouldn't eat that. That offends me. I can forego my steak so I don't offend you. Let's apply it a different way. Let's say we go to a restaurant and we order some pasta and you order a glass of wine. You say, I love wine with my Italian food. What if I say, but I was an alcoholic, and if I have one sip of wine, I could fall off the wagon. It's hard for me to sit here while you're drinking. Well, that's your problem, man. No, we're a family. And out of consideration for that person, you would say, well, I'll forego that. I won't do that because I don't want to do something that would cause you to stumble.

0: good encouragement today from Pastor Greg Laurie. Aim for harmony in the church and try to build one another up. And there's more to come from this lesson here on A New Beginning. Pastor Greg has titled it, How to Resolve Conflict. It's all part of having love one for another. Of course, the ultimate example of love for another is when Jesus died for our sins. He gave up his life for you and for me. Salvation is a gift. Have you accepted that gift? Pastor Greg, what would you say to the person who hasn't yet accepted the Lord's gift?
1: I would say that God is just a prayer away. It just starts with you saying to God, I know I'm a sinner. I know that you love me. I know that you sent Jesus to die on the cross for my sin and pay for those sins and then to rise again from the dead, and I want him to come into my life. So here's my question to you. Have you done that yet? Because Jesus, who did die on that cross and rose again from the dead 3 days later, is alive and standing at the door of your life right now, and he's knocking. And he's saying, if you'll hear my voice and open the door, I will come in. Why don't you just stop whatever it is you're doing and pray this prayer with me? Say, Lord Jesus, I know that I am a sinner, but I know that you are the Savior who died on the cross for my sin and rose again from the dead. I'm sorry for my sin, and I turn from it now, and I choose to follow you from this moment forward. I ask all of this in Jesus' name. Amen. Listen, if you just prayed that prayer, the Bible promises that God has heard your prayer and has answered that prayer. The Bible says that if we will confess our sin, he's faithful and just to forgive us our sin and cleanse us from all unrighteousness. So, God bless you. You've made the right decision, the decision to follow Jesus Christ.
0: Yeah, that's right. 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Now, hopefully you heard every word of today's message from Pastor Greg. If not, why not catch up by listening online? 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You know, Pastor Greg, when we start reading social media, we can get swept away with it. One thing leads to another, yes. And that leads to another. And before we know it, an hour has passed by.
1: Yeah.
0: They call that doom scrolling.
1: Mm-hmm.
0: Very appropriate. I've had the same thing happen with the Bible, though. Mm-hmm. You know, you start reading and you get involved in it, especially, you know, one of the Old Testament stories, like one of my favorites is Joseph.
1: Yes.
0: And all the twists and turns in that story. You just get swept up in it. What do you think the term would be, you know, the opposite of doom scrolling when you get swept up in God's word?
1: Wow. What would that be? That's a great question. Maybe we would call going through scripture in the same way as hope scrolling. I mean, think about how you feel after you've doom scrolled. You feel like, what a waste of time. What did I learn? Nothing. Maybe you even got drugged down a little bit. But how do you feel after you read the word of God? You feel helped. You feel hopeful. You feel encouraged, and you have your eyes on things above. This is the thing. Every day, every Christian should open up the Bible and read it. This is an essential to spiritual growth. You never get beyond it. You never outgrow it. And God will make his word fresh and new to you each and every day. As the psalmist said, your mercies are new every morning, but you got to open it. Nothing's going to happen if you don't open your Bible. Well, this is one of the things that I talk about in my new book, What Every Growing Christian Needs to Know. I also have chapters on the importance of prayer, how to pray effectively, why being in church is so vital for your spiritual growth, how to share your faith effectively, and much more. But we want to send you this book that will encourage you to continue on in your spiritual growth, because the moment you're not progressing, you can begin to regress. Someone said once, quote, "The Christian life is like a grease pole. You're either climbing or slipping," end quote. So you want to constantly be learning and developing and flourishing as a follower of Jesus Christ. And I think this new book is going to help you do it. Again, it's called What Every Growing Christian Needs to Know. 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
2: Foundations of Freedom. 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
3: 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Freedom is more than inheritance. 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
5: 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We're so glad you're here to listen. Today's message from Pastor Alan is called Science, Angels, and Jesus, the Authority of the King.
6: I want to continue a theme we began in the previous session under this general heading of science, angels, and Jesus, because I think there's been some confusion amongst Christians as if science is a threat to who we are and what we believe, and I don't imagine that at all. I think our faith can reconcile completely with science. The Bible's not a science book. It's not a history book. It wasn't intended to be. The Bible tells us it's an introduction to God, the creator of heaven and earth. And if you so desire, how to have a relationship with Him. And it gives you a revelation of His character enough, who He is and how He behaves and how He will engage with human beings and act towards us, that we can conduct ourselves in a way that we could participate in His kingdom. If you're interested in those things, the Bible is enormously helpful. If you're not, it's a drudgery. But to imagine it's a history book or a science book is to put responsibilities on it that I don't believe it's intended to sustain. But I don't believe that science competes with our faith. We talked about it a bit. I want to take it a step further Proverbs 14:34 you have there. It says, righteousness exalts a nation, but sin is a disgrace to any people. If you wanted to ask me for an attribute that would bring unique opportunities to an individual, a family, a community, a congregation, or a nation, it would be a desire to lead righteous lives. Amen is the word you're searching for. Okay, I know you're overachievers. You made it into the building. But you don't just get a full pass now, okay? Right, it's so far from the common conversations. It's not aspirational. We understand there's a gift of righteousness that we receive by faith in Jesus, and we kind of park it at that point. They go, you know, I'm done with it. I took the gift. No, we have to choose to lead righteous lives. Why would you do that? Because it will bring God's exaltation to you. It's worthwhile. And I don't believe science should stand in opposition to that. In fact, I think science should acknowledge Almighty God. Amen. You know, the Bible opens with, in the beginning, God created the heavens and the earth. I don't think that's a diatribe against science. It's much more logical and rational for me to believe in an intelligent designer to the world we live in than to imagine it's the result of statistical probability. Amen. That something came from nothing. That does not sound like good science to me. So I don't believe our faith is in competition at all. Science is about a method. It's a process. It's a way of understanding our world or seeking to understand our world. Science is observable, it's measurable, and it's repeatable. In the scientific world, I don't know is an acceptable answer. It's an invitation to a hypothesis, to put forth an idea and find a way to test it. I would submit to you in the theological world, I don't know is an acceptable answer. We are finite creatures worshiping an infinite God. We don't know it all. And we would be well served to admit that. We struggle with that. We rage against it sometimes, but it's not a capitulation or a surrendering of our intellectual integrity to say, I don't know. In fact, it can be enormously freeing. We talk about science, there's hard sciences, the natural sciences, biology, chemistry, physics, there's the behavioral sciences, sociology, psychology, sometimes we call them the soft sciences. They use extensive statistical evaluation. It's not that they're without scrutiny, it's just a different approach to life. It's trying to understand the world we live in and who we are. Human beings are complex entities. We're more than a collection of chemicals. We're more than just a skeletal structure or a nervous system or the complex parts of our physical person. We have emotions. We have a will. We have a spirit. And all of those are a part of our person. And a science that ignores that is an incomplete science. But a Christ follower, a person that believes in a spiritual realm that ignores physical realities, is an incomplete spiritual person. I mean, we laugh, but you know, I've told you many, many times, if your car's out of gas, you don't really need a word of wisdom or a message from an angel. You need cash and a filling station. If you're merging onto the interstate, don't pray for direction. Look. Sometimes we have this false sense of spirituality. You know, the phrase that became so popular during the COVID nightmare was follow the science. It was used like a bludgeon to manipulate us, we understand now. But both natural science and behavioral sciences are used to shape our cultural responses. And we need to be more aware of this. The fact that it's delivered to us with someone that has letters at the end of their names doesn't mean that our faith always has to succumb to that. Doesn't mean we need to be belligerent. We're walking through an election season. Isn't that joyful? And I think it's worth reminding you that elections provide for us, in my opinion, a spiritual health update. It's like getting your blood work done. You know, when they bring you the lab report in, it's not the blood test that makes you more or less healthy. That blood test is just a reflection of your general physical condition. It's a set of indicators. Elections are a set of indicators about the spiritual health of a people. And our future, whether good or bad, will not be determined primarily by politics. Amen. Our well-being or our destruction will emerge from spiritual forces with which we choose to align ourselves. The political candidates that we choose from and the professional bureaucrats that operate our governmental systems simply reflect our hearts. And if you're angry at the systems and the bureaucracies, then we need to spend more time on our knees talking to God about the condition of our hearts. Because it's very easy to become so co-opted by what I want and what I want to become and what I want to achieve and my dreams that we act as if we have no corporate responsibility. And that's not a biblical position. I'm an advocate for personal salvation, but the Bible tells us that we are a community, we're a body, and that one part of the body can't say to the other, I don't care about you. And that's not just about our congregations or our denominations or our theological affiliations. We are in community with other human beings, and we're called to be salt and light. I think sometimes we get confused on this. Cold is not a condition, it's the absence of heat. Darkness is not something, darkness is the absence of light. And if it's too cold and it's too dark, we need light. It's important. God and our relationship to Him will determine our future. And the wonderful promise of Scripture is He's able to save by many or by few. God doesn't require a majority. He requires a group of people committed to Him in obedience. Amen. See, I think we have to address the awkward truth in the midst of an election cycle. This isn't about parties or labels or elephants or donkeys. The awkward truth is we are far from God. Amen. And we're watching things flourish amongst us that are shouting at us that godliness and righteousness are not being encouraged amongst us. I mean, we know of God. We have a rich heritage of faith, and the blessing of God has defined our lives. Yet we have wandered from the truth and imagined we could secure our future apart from God's direction. We don't want to ignore His mercy or respond with defensiveness. Rather, in humility, we want to turn to God and begin to realign our lives. Amen. So please don't imagine it's about politics. Say, Lord, we looked at our health report. And we have to change our behaviors. You know, if you get your blood work back and all your numbers are bad and your response is to change doctors, that doesn't make you healthier. No. That's right. And if we're looking at the report of our spiritual condition, don't get mad at the people. Say, God, you and I, if we will humble ourselves before the Lord. I put a passage in your note, and this isn't a new thing. This isn't the first time in the unfolding story of the people of God where God's people have wandered into the weeds. This isn't a first edition. In fact, this is a very old pattern of people of faith. And the opportunity is to change. It's Isaiah chapter 1, God's response through the prophet. Come now, let's reason together. Though your sins are like scarlet, they shall be as white as snow. And then they're as red as crimson. They shall be like wool. God says, you're not in a good space. Your sins, they stain your perspective. But they can be washed away. If you're willing and obedient, you'll eat the best from the land. But if you resist and rebel, you'll be devoured by the sword. For the mouth of the Lord has spoken. See how the faithful city has become a harlot. She was once full of justice and righteousness used to dwell in her, but now murderers. We could give example after example. The Supreme Court struck down that imagined law they had found in our Constitution that gave us the right for an abortion. Abortions weren't banned. The church didn't celebrate. And the reality is some months after that, the abortion rate has increased, not decreased. That passage is very relevant for us on so many levels. Please don't imagine what you're watching as a political problem. If the group you're for had better strategies or more money, that's not the solution. We need a heart change.
5: Before we return to today's message, Pastor Allen wants to share a book to help you be free from worry.
6: In the Sermon on the Mount, Jesus said a half a dozen times, do not worry. Not a suggestion, it's a directive. I have a question. Are you living in obedience to Jesus, or are you ignoring him? Well, we got a new book. It'll help you. It's called Freedom from Worry. It's really a how-to guide to live a life in the peace that Jesus promised us. You don't have to have a life choked with fear and anxiety and worry. You can be free. Let's cooperate with Jesus. It's the best way to walk through our days. I promise.
5: 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Now, let's get back to Pastor Allen with his message called Science, Angels, and Jesus, the Authority of the King.
6: Science, angels, and Jesus. Jesus is a king and he has a kingdom. In Ephesians 1:22, it says, God placed all things under his feet and appointed him to be head over everything for the church, which is his body. That's one of the most remarkable statements I know. What's the gift God gave to the church? He appointed Jesus to be the head over all things. He gave that to us as a gift. What can I do for fallen humanity? What can I do for humanity that broke their covenant, that chose to rebel, that walked away from all the goodness I made available to them? What could I do? I'll give my son to be the head over all things for the church. Yes. The head over all things for the church.
7: Thank you, Jesus.
6: You see, we get this, we all are, God's not done anything for me. He didn't care about me. Well, hang on a minute. He asked Jesus to be the head over everything that defines your relationship with Almighty God. Amen. He asked his son to provide the sacrifice that would make it possible for you and I to participate in his kingdom. But then he asked him to be the head over everything that would determine, define, and describe your engagement with that kingdom. Wow. What else would you ask for? Well, I wanted a better parking place on a rainy night at church. Acts 17 and verse 7. It's in Thessalonica. There's been a riot. They're accusing Paul and his team. And this was the statement. They're defying Caesar's decrees, saying that there's another king, one called Jesus. If you ask me something that seems a bit deficient in contemporary American Christendom, it's the idea that Jesus is king. How often do you talk about King Jesus if you're not in church? We're reluctant even to say his name. We don't want to wear clothing that has his name on it. We're reluctant to take the Bible with us to work. The message that's being given, the report that's being given about Paul and his companions is that they've come to town and they keep talking about this Jesus who's a king. Now, perhaps it's a bit hazy for us. Monarchy's a great deal removed from our lives. We know a little bit from our British friends. But we only have moderate respect for them because we won. I had a friend, he's in heaven. Oh, Lance Lambert. He's been to the church. He's in heaven these days, but he invited us to his home in Jerusalem to have high tea. I didn't know what that meant. I know sweet tea. And I have occasionally had hot tea. I had no clue what high tea meant. It's like a thing. And so we go to his home. There's a handful of us there. And he's preparing our tea in this rather elaborate silver tea set. His apartment wasn't that elaborate, but his tea set was. And he looked, there's a point to this. He looked over him and he said, "Alan, my tea set is older than your country." I said, "Well, that's true, sir, but if I remember correctly, we whipped you." I'm not proud of it, but I am confessing in public. But what we know of a monarchy typically comes from our familiarity with Britain. And King Charles is something of a social construct, a talking point for the tabloids. A king in the ancient Near East was something completely different. An ancient Near Eastern king was an absolute monarch, the unquestioned authority. There was no court of appeal. There was no balance of power. And when Jesus is presented to us in Scripture as the King, he's the King of all kings and the Lord of all lords, the supreme authority, the one to whom all other earthly rulers, every other voice in the present age and the ages to come will be submitted. Wow. He's our King. And the amazing nature of this invitation is King Jesus has made it possible for you and for me to be a part of his kingdom.
8: Amen.
6: And then we're reluctant to identify with him. Well, what will people say? I mean, is it possible we're more proud of being a volunteer or a supporter of the Crimson Tide or whatever? And we've been a bit embarrassed or reluctant to acknowledge Jesus as Lord of Lords and King of Kings. Do you speak of Jesus with your friends? Not your church, not the Lord, not your faith, not your principles, not your care. Do you really talk about Jesus, your King?
8: Yeah.
6: Do we talk more about what I think or what I feel? And we talk about what my king says. See, I think one of the reasons we're in this place of absurdity is we've diminished the Lord to this place of he's like a companion, a buddy, a fellow traveler. He has an opinion. I have an opinion. You've got an opinion. Here an opinion. There an opinion. Everywhere an opinion. He's our king. We are here to represent his kingdom. He taught us to pray that way. Your kingdom come, your will be done on the earth. Just exactly who do we imagine is going to give expression to the will of God? The people we don't like? Are we willing to go into the public square, into our schools and our hospitals and our courtrooms and give expression to the truth of God's will as we know it? I'm not suggesting that's always easy or simple. Revelation 1. To the seven churches in the province of Asia, grace and peace to you from him who is and was and who is to come. From the seven spirits before his throne and from Jesus Christ, the faithful witness, the firstborn from the dead and the ruler of the kings of the earth. Every expression of power and authority in this present age, in this present world, the one defined by science, will ultimately yield to the authority of King Jesus.
8: Amen.
6: I'll look at one more passage with you. We're going to run out of time. John 18. You know this story. We usually read it around Easter season. But Jesus has been arrested and the trial has begun. And they're going to take him to Pilate, the Roman governor, because the Romans crucify people. The Jews don't. The Jews would have stoned Jesus. If the Jews had killed Jesus by Jewish rule, they would have stoned him to death. The Romans crucified people, not Jews. Now, the Jewish leadership in Jerusalem, they're conspiratorial. They're participants in this, but they want the Romans to do the dirty work, the heavy lifting. Again, there's a segment of scholars that would say, you know, it's a manipulation. I don't want to do that. I want to read the story. John 18. Pilate went back inside the palace and he summoned Jesus and he asked him, "Are you the king of the Jews?" The one thing for which he'll be condemned is if he dares to put himself against Caesar. It's not allowed. "Do you say you're the king of the Jews? Your accusers have said that." And Jesus asked, "Is that your idea or did the others talk to you about me?" And Pilate's frustrated. He says, "Am I a Jew? I'm not going to argue theology with you people. It was your people and your chief priest who handed you over to me. What is it you've done? Why are they jealous of you? Why are they angry at you? Pilate understands Jesus is innocent. He has that sense. His wife's had a dream. He's had multiple warnings. He says, I don't find any reason to condemn this man to death. He's doing everything in his power to release Jesus. And now he has this private interview with him. You don't look like any king I know. No army. No expressions of power and authority that register on my scale. What have you done that's caused them to accuse you of something that they know will result in your execution? And Jesus has so many things he could say. He said, my kingdom is not of this world. It's from another dimension. My kingdom is not of this world. If it were, my servants would fight to prevent my arrest by the Jews. He had servants that would have fought for him. Remember what he said in the Garden of Gethsemane when Peter drew his sword? He said, Peter, put your sword away. If we wanted, I could call legions of angels and there'd be no threat here whatsoever. Jesus is participating in something in time because he's winning a victory for all eternity. But he's giving us insight into his kingdom. My kingdom is not of this world. If it were, my servants would be rocking your world, Mr. Governor. Living Bible. But now is a timing word. If I say now, it's raining. You understand the implication of that. Is it raining? Not now. Now is a timing word. Now my kingdom is from another place. He's not saying his kingdom is always going to be of another dimension. His kingdom will come and invade this world. Yeah. You're a king then, Pilate said. You're right in saying I'm a king. In fact, for this reason I was born. I came into the world to testify to the truth. Everyone on the side of the truth listens to me. King Jesus. Welcome him into your home. Lord, I have problems and challenges and questions and needs and resistance and fears. Jesus, I thank you that you are Lord of Lords and King of Kings. I want to know you, King Jesus. I'll talk about you. I'll tell people about you. We can't leave our faith inside the church. It's not a part of our worship service. It's a part of who we are.
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3: 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How bitter are you is a question you need to answer. And what are you bitter about? Who are you bitter about? God wants that junk dealt with.
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5: With SRN News, I'm Mary Rose. Russian President Putin met with U.S. envoy Steve Witkoff and Jared Kushner at the Kremlin Saturday for talks aimed at reviving efforts to end the Russia-Ukraine war. The visit comes as both sides agreed to pause strikes on each other's capitals during the negotiations. The two envoys will also visit Kyiv to meet with Ukrainian President Zelensky. U.S. forces struck several Iranian crude oil tankers in response to missiles being fired at two U.S. Navy warships. U.S. Central Command said no American service members were injured in what it called multiple unprovoked attacks on Saturday. According to CENTCOM, U.S. forces retaliated by disabling two crude oil carriers near the Strait of Hormuz and destroying a third near the Gulf of Oman. This is SRN News.
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6: Tonight will be clear with a low of 58. Tomorrow's expected to be mostly sunny and pleasant.

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0: To help you to unplug, unwind, unstress, unworry, unquestioningly. Is that unclear? Then maybe we should just get started. Let's do that with Tim Hawkins.
1: Here's the best way to spice up your life. Dance. Dance. Even if you can't dance, it'll make you feel better. It'll change the situation. It'll change the world. Folks, there are people in your town right now begging you to dance. Police officers. They got disco lights right on top of the car, man. Dance. Change the situation. I don't do road rage, folks. I dance. You should try it. Next time you get an altercation on the highway, just get out of your car. Man, what's your problem, bro? What? Huh? What am I going to do about it? Just drive away. They don't know what to do. I just pulled three muscles doing that. I hope you're happy. Folks, this is the first song. This is the very first song that Little Prince ever wrote.

0: We got any homeschoolers here tonight? Any homeschooler? Hey! Yeah, you can tell the homeschoolers in the audience, they're the ones looking around. Who's all these other people, Mama? They all came in holding a rope. Oh, homeschoolers are awesome. A lot of homeschool families have just a bunch of kids. They just keep having kids. God wants you to live abundantly, folks. Abundantly. He's no buzzkill, especially if you made it to 40 like I did. That's a long time. You're doing something right. And I know that you have people, yeah, you have people in your life just like me, just coming up to you all the time, like my friends. Hey, Tim, where you been? Huh? I didn't recognize you over here. I haven't seen you at the gym, huh? I need to come back, do some CrossFit. Man, I want to CrossFit. That guy's bald. He's still doing that. I said, I can't work out with you, dude, because they wear the Under Armour clothing. It's too tight. I can't do that. It's not good for society to see that. It's too tight. It shows every contour of your body. I got a lot of contours. I got a couple of detours, man. I'm messed up. I can't do it. I can't eat the way people want me to eat. My brother's a marathon runner. I love him to death. He's always, hey, Tim, hey, man. Oh, dude. I think I know your problem. My lip is cramping up right now. That was good. I'm just gonna roll it. He's like, Tim, hey, your problem is you're not eating clean. That's your problem. You need to eat clean. You mean like eat my donuts in the shower? No. Eating clean. Tim, your food that you're eating is processed. You're just eating too much processed food. What does that even mean? I don't even know what processed means. So I did my own research. I did. I found out processed, it's code word for delicious. Can't eat clean. My wife tries to help me. She went to the health food store. She got some of this healthy bread. It's good if you want to eat it or sand down a tabletop with it. Use it for a mat to hit golf balls off in the backyard. Then we got my California friend. Hey, Tim, be a vegan, man. Vegan. Be a vegan, Tim. You should do veganism, plant-based. Tim, did you have your greens today? Did you have your greens? I had some Apple Jacks. No greens. Tim, be a vegan. You'll live longer. No, it'll just seem longer. I don't have time for celery. I made up a new word. I'm a vegan. That's why I am a vegan. That's where me eats what me wants again and again. I do. I do too. I ate some cheesecake the other day. Used a piece of bacon as a fork. That was awesome. You should try it. It'll change your life. I could feel myself dying. It was an amazing experience.
1: 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And there's more great comedy up ahead with Riley Armstrong, Leland Clausen, Rick Roberts, Anita Renfro, Johnny W., Leanne Morgan, Bob Stromberg, Shonda Pierce, and Rex Havens. 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

0: Riley Armstrong, and here's Leland Clausen.
1: And it was American money, because American money is cool. It is. You can even bribe with American money, and it's cool. I'll give you an example of what I mean. Say you go to a fancy restaurant, one where you need a reservation. When you're down here in the States, you need a reservation, fancy restaurant. You don't have a reservation. The guy's like, oh, your name's not on the list, sir. Here, it's cool. It's like, are you sure? Why don't you check under the name of Andrew Jackson? Say, oh, right this way, Mr. Jackson. Come on in, right? It's cool. Even if you don't get a seat, it sounds cool. Doesn't work that way in Canada. Even if you got a seat, you know, it's like... Your name's not on the list, sir. Are you sure? Why don't you check under the name of Her Majesty the Queen? You're not gonna let me in, are you? Huh? What about if this polar bear nibbles at your ankles a bit? Huh? That'll change your tune. He's an aggressive polar bear. That's on the toonie, the $2 coin. It has a polar bear on it. That's what I was doing there. That's why it was so small. I have to explain our money. The dollar coin has a loon on it. So that's why we call it a loonie. And then the $2 came after, so it rhymed with loonie. So we said toonie. Loony toonie. We name our money after cartoons. Can't wait for that $3 SpongeBob to come out. That's going to be nice. That's... It's square, actually made of sponge, so if you spill a drink... Hang on, I got a SpongeBob right here. I can just mop that right up. Oh, don't throw it out. That's worth $3. Now you know what we're doing in Canada. This is the newest thing. They're starting to print plastic money. Have you heard of this? It's plastic. It's actually... you can't rip it. It's a $100 bill. The new hundreds are plastic. I've just seen other people use them. I've never had them. Oh, what's going on? Is it 100? I've never... But they're plastic. It's like plastic bags. It's like, does that say fries on it? What is that? That is a... That's the grocery store here. I thought would be a big hit with you guys, but... Should have said Safeway. That would have played in Canada. In Canada, they're like, what's fries? Well, we know what fries are. Never mind. This is stupid. But it's plastic money. I thought we were getting away from that. You know, you go to grocery stores and stuff like that. They don't have plastic bags anymore. They have like biodegradable decomposing bags or whatever they are. That's what we need in the money. We need to have organic decomposing money. And if you don't spend it, it's going to decompose right in front. Oh, hurry up. Let's get a fridge. Whatever you got. We'll pay for it. The money's starting to deteriorate. Hurry up. That'll stimulate the economy. Hey, I'll get the things moving.
2: I found out a few weeks ago I got high cholesterol. What in the world? How many folks have high cholesterol out there? Oh my, everybody eating popcorn has it right now, let me tell you that. I don't know what your number is. My doctor told me mine was 425. That was it, and that's the highest in my county, so I get to go to regionals in a couple weekends. I got to beat out a fellow that works at a Waffle House, so I don't know. Somebody saw him taking butter home to get his numbers up. Yeah, my doctor was yelling at me. He's like, that's high. He said, 425. You need to immediately change your diet and your exercise programs. And I said, sir, that is going to be hard to do because I don't currently have a diet or an exercise program. I said, what diet should I get on? He goes, get on any diet that's going to help you. So I went home and started Googling, right? That's the best doctor right there. Tried to find a diet that would suit the way I like to eat, and I found one. Atkins diet. You ever hear of the Atkins diet? You could eat meat 75 times a day on that diet. That was the Chet Atkins diet that I got on. Yeah. If it worked for him, it'll work for me. Yeah, I didn't want to get on a diet. I looked at all that. Then he told me, well, I could exercise. I said, what do you recommend there? I said, it's been forever. It's been 20 years since I've done exercise like that. He said, how about you ease into it riding the bike? I said, I'll tell you why, because I'm 44. Right? Let's be honest. You see a man my age on a bicycle, do you think he's out exercising? No. If you're honest, you think he's got a repo? Right. And if you're not laughing, you rode a bike here tonight. That's okay. Ching, ching. I didn't want to be the guy riding a bike. So then he said, well, listen, if you really don't want to do anything else, you can take the medicine. I said, oh, no. I've seen those commercials on TV. right? 55 seconds explaining all the horrific side effects for getting your cholesterol number down you didn't even know existed 3 weeks ago. Right? But they leave out the big side effect in that commercial, $8 a pill. Right? Anybody taking those pills? They're little bitty pills. One morning I dropped my pill and I couldn't find it and I was out the $8. I was mad. You know what I do now? I get up, wrap it up in a piece of bacon, swallow it whole every day.
0: Health tips from Rick Roberts and the Bananas television program. And before that, we heard from Leland Clausen and Riley Armstrong. Coming up, Anita Renfro, Johnny W., Leanne Morgan, Bob Stromberg, Shonda Pierce, and Rex Havens. 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
7: I mean, I love it, but you know, let's be honest. Eating is just so good. So good. And I love moon pies. I don't know about y'all. I love moon pies. They're made right up the road in Chattanooga, and they are delicious and spongy and chocolatey. And I believe you are what you eat, and I am delicious and spongy. Just getting spongier by the minute. I think medical science will find that they cure things at some point, but I don't know what it's going to be. But the other snack food I really love is Pringles. You guys love Pringles? Yeah. But I love the can that they come in because it keeps the chips from breaking, but then it also acts as an early warning system if you may have eaten too much when you can't get your hand into the can. Cut you off. I still pour it. I don't even care. But they also have those Snickers commercials that say, you're not yourself when you're hungry. You're not yourself, you know, because everybody's... I think the term they want to use is hangry, when you're hungry, angry. You know, when you're so hungry that you're no longer in control of yourself and you're just angry. I am worried that when I am hangry, that is actually my personality. Because when I have food in me, all the force fields are up and I can pretend to be nice. But then... Maybe that's me. Maybe. They also say you're supposed to drink... I don't know if this is true, but it seems true. Which is all it needs to be for comedy, to be honest. Drink a lot of water. Drink like half your body weight in water. Every day. Every day. That can't be good for you. But I want to show you a magazine. This was Time Magazine's cover last week. Last week. Here it is. Are you ready? We already knew this. For the last 30 years, they told us, don't eat butter. Because it's bad for you. And now you know what they think is bad for you? Margarine. But do you know why they thought butter was bad for you? Because one guy did some research, And it was sketchy research. If you read the article, you'll find out. So because it agreed with what the American Heart Association thought was right about it, they repeated it. So when the American Heart Association said, oh, yes, this is right, then the American Association of Doctors Who Read Stuff also said, that must be right, too. So it's like one of those games of gossip where you're repeating something and it just gets more true as it comes down the line. That's what happened with butter. And I am mad for butter that it has been so maligned. But here's the deal. You will hear people say, I could be a vegetarian if it weren't for bacon. Those are your guardrails right there. But they say that once you are into vegetarianism, you can be okay for 2 or 3 years. But bacon is the gateway meat that gets you back into. Because you'll hear stories like, yep, I was a vegetarian for 3 years. And one weekend, we went on a camping trip. Somebody put on a sizzling pan of bacon, and that was all it was.
8: I can't eat lobster anymore. A buddy of mine made it for me at his house. You ever have that happen? He's like 5 feet from me in the kitchen. So I hear the sound of the lobster going down into the pot. This whistling, screaming sound comes out. I was like, I'm out of here. I can't do it. He comes out all defensive. Johnny, settle down, first of all. That's not a scream, okay? That's just a physiological reaction. That's air escaping. Air is escaping. I said, that's what a scream is! Are we kidding here? No, they love it. It's like a jacuzzi. They love it. I brought my guitar with me. I wanted to play some music for you. Is it okay if I play some music for you guys tonight? Is that okay? Awesome. Cool. Here's the thing. Here's the thing. I hate, you guys are such a great crowd. And when I go to get my guitar, it feels like the energy just goes to the floor while I put it on. It's just so weird. And I don't like that. So what I've done, so it's not as awkward, I've pre-recorded a joke just to kind of fill that space so we can all just move past it. So go ahead and do that if you will. I want to host a game show where redneck contestants answer trivia questions for cash and prizes. And wrong answers cost them their hair. It's called Mullet Over. And I'm back. I love the different types of events I get to do and different types of shows. That's the thing when you're a comedian, man. You just take the show, man. You go do the gig. And you never know what you're going to walk into. I do a lot of church events, corporate events. I did a marriage conference. You know, it was one of these like enriching your marriage kind of event. I thought that was kind of neat. And they were just playing like love songs before I came up. And the DJ was just playing all these different love songs. I was like, all right. And it was like, I'm never going to let you go. Whatever. Anyway. And then... But right before I came up, they started playing I Will Always Love You by Whitney Houston, you know? And I was like, that's a weird song for marriage. Like, this is a breakup song. Do you guys not know this? Like, I Will Always Love You, they're breaking up, okay? It's like, what are you guys playing for the parenting conference? Cats in the Cradle? Like, what is going on? But sometimes you don't know what you're walking into with a corporate event. I like that. That's the most fun, the energy of that. You don't know what you're walking out to. They've not really prepared you. They've not prepared the crowd. The crowd's not there for you. And I did a hunting and fishing expo in Fort Smith, Arkansas, a couple months ago. And they did not like me. And, I tried, man. I walked out. I didn't know what to expect. They were all of them, 500 people wearing camouflage, head to toe. You know, I was like, almost didn't see you there. Nothing. I got nothing from these people. A lot of country songs are about your family. I kind of think that's interesting. It's the least cynical music that we have, you know, and I like that. And you know, like, you're always, like, learning from the older generation, your family, you know, like going down to the fishing hole with Papa and him teaching you a life lesson, you know. But I didn't really have that kind of relationship with my grandparents, you know, so it's kind of hard for me to finish that song. So this is as far as I've gotten on that song. It goes like this. These days we're in a hurry.

0: don't. When we realize that Nana might be crazy. I gotta finish that one. I'll try to get that one done. But I know, and it's, what's cool now is I'm doing some of these events now where I go do like worship conferences and I'll do comedy there. And it's cool, I've gotten to meet some of the people that wrote songs that we do at my church. Pretty neat. I got to meet Chris Tomlin, you know, that was pretty cool. You guys know who Chris Tomlin is, right? Yeah, he's a great worship leader. Yeah, it's great. I got to meet him, you know, and first of all, he's a little dude. You know, you can put him right in your pocket. He's a little guy. And but I was like, dude, I love what you do. You're so great. And we do a lot of your songs. But I gotta take you to task on something. You write a lot of question songs, you know. And then you don't answer the question in the song. He's like, what do you mean? I was like, I don't know. How great is our God? Pretty great. Help me out, you know. He's got one that goes, it's called How Can I Keep From Singing? He goes, how can I keep from singing your praise? There'll be a part in that song where a big choir just goes, we can't. That's all I'm saying. Like, I was listening to the oldies station, you know, listening to a group called the Carpenters, singer-songwriter group. Yeah, and but they have a question song. And that song should be over in 10 seconds. It's an easy question, you know? If you don't know the song, it goes like this. It goes, why do birds suddenly appear every time you are near? Because I have bread.
1: Yeah, that solves the mystery. Johnny W. And before that, we heard from Anita Renfro. And there's more great comedy coming up with Leanne Morgan, Bob Stromberg, Shonda Pierce, and Rex Havens.
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8: 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President Reagan knew the freedoms secured by one generation were not guaranteed to survive to the next. Today, as socialistic ideas that place greater power in the hands of government gain renewed support, Reagan's warning carries even greater weight. Freedom is more than inheritance. 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Freedom only survives when each generation chooses to defend it. So, do we have the courage to defend and protect what is being challenged, the very principles that made America the greatest experiment in history?
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1: My middle girl is 9, and she's precious and so helpful, thank goodness, because somebody's got to help out. I told her, I said, Mama's going to be gone for a while, but your daddy's going to take care of y'all. Well, she bust out crying. I said, what's wrong? She said, don't leave us with him. He doesn't know where the food is. I go, well, that's why you're in charge. She's 9 years old, bless her heart. Well, she's very emotional. And I'm in love with her, but she's emotional. My girls are emotional. Anybody here think, like I do, that boys are easier to raise than girls? Anybody say that? Yeah. Because girls are psycho. My husband says they're crazy and they need therapy. I give y'all an example. I can be sitting in the pickup line at school and I'm watching my girls and I can see them so sweet, so happy, talking to the teachers and the principals and the other little children. See you tomorrow. Then they come over and get my minivan. Shut the door. That middle and get her backpack and sling it, hit me in the back of the head with it. She'll say, I'm starting to dance. You don't have a piece of cheese in this car. Your driving's making me car sick. And then my baby child will be sitting in the bank. She'll be going, Mama, Mama, Mama, Mama, Mama, Mama. What? Mama? Mama? The girls will be squalling and whipping each other and telling each other how bad they hate each other and they wished each other were dead. And then my sweet boy will be sitting looking out the window and he'll say, you know, they're building a new Home Depot up on 281.
2: Honestly, I have hardly ever seen my dad angry. And I bet there aren't very many of you who can say that. Hardly ever. One time he was a little ticked. I had a slinky. How many of you had slinkies, by the way? Oh, come on. Let's take the time, a little energy. How many of you had slinkies in this group? Okay, there we are. That's 100%. That's amazing. That has to be one of the greatest marketing feats in all of history. Some marketing genius, think about this, convinced 300 million of us people that we all had to have our own personal spring. And it didn't even do anything. No, it did not go downstairs. No, it did not. No, it did not. No. No, yours didn't either. No, it didn't. It went down 2 steps and threw itself down the rest. You know that's true. Went downstairs. I had a giant slinky. That one was like close to $2. And I had been playing with it in the backyard. And apparently I left it lying in the deep grass. Where the next day, my dad hit it with the power mower. And that did upset him. Although it may not have been so much anger as it was just fear. That is a terrifying thing to see that ever-lengthening strand of wire rotating at 2,200 RPM on the mower. Pretty much mowed the whole backyard in about 3.5 seconds that day, as I recall. Looked like a big putting green out there when I got done.
3: You know, when you're afraid of the government spying on us, and that's what everybody's been talking about lately in the news, that the government is spying. That I don't know why we go to all this trouble to get a drone. How expensive is that? All the government needs is a really good Facebook page. Because you can find out anything on Facebook. This is the most codependent nation in the world. We have to like everybody. Please like me. Will you like me? Will you go to my page? Would you like me? Please like me. Would you water my crops and like me? Would you like me? If you don't like me, I will poke you. You put pictures of your perfect children on there. Nobody puts a picture of their kids failing English. No, we put pictures and pictures of your food. How many of you will put on the Facebook the plate of food you ate today? Stop! I do not care what your lasagna looked like. I'm on a diet. It's cruel. I think it's hilarious, the things that we do online. Well, maybe not hilarious. One time, you know, I told my son, he had a Facebook when it first came along. He's about 17. He had a Facebook page. He was so excited about it. And I tried to get on one night just to see what he was up to. He had blocked me. My son blocked his mother. My own son defriended me. He did not want to be my friend anymore. How do you defriend your own mother? I marched myself upstairs, banged on his door. How come I can't get on your Facebook? Because you're not my friend anymore. How can you defriend your mother? I blocked you. How do you block your mother? The one who pushed you through the womb, who cried and screamed to bring you into this world, who was there for your every bump and bruise, and you blocked me. He said, it's those very statements like that that you used to put on my Facebook is the reason that I... Evidently, his teenage friends are a little picky. And he said, I think I need my own privacy. I deserve my own privacy. Even the government says I should have my own privacy. I want my own Facebook. I said, well, if your face is in my house, I'm going to be on your book.
4: On the wedding day, my young unmarried male friends, that's the day you will find out what a very tiny piece of that day's puzzle you are. A lot of young grooms make a mistake. They go into their wedding day thinking, wow, son of a gun, beautiful hall, beautiful church. I'm half of the happy couple. Surely this day must be a little bit about me. No, not your day. Not her day, not your day. All her day. She doesn't even really want you there. She'd get married without you if she could. She may love you and want to be your wife, but if she could have that beautiful day and just leave you at home on the lazy boy, she'd do it every time. Because you're a man, that means in our bride's eyes, we're an accident waiting to happen. You're not going to get to make any big decisions about the day. Colors, fabrics, flowers, she'd like to let you, but you're too stupid. And I have no problem with that. The average woman has a better sense of the artistic, don't you think, than the average man? I got married, I found out my beautiful wife, Sarah, wanted us to have checks for the checkbook that were, get this, pretty. I'm a man, I just wanted checks that would clear. Wedding day, fellas, her day. I'm not saying it's a lost cause when it comes to the marriage, but the wedding day, bride's day, understand it, know it going in, and it will go better for you. Everything's about the bride as it always has been. Her dress costs hundreds, maybe thousands. There's five separate fittings after the ceremony. Her dress is carefully, lovingly cleaned, pressed, folded, sealed, wrapped in plastic, saved and preserved as an altar and shrine for life. The groom's clothing is rented. And has to be back to the shop on Monday because another guy needs it next weekend. Don't let it bother you, young men, that 500 other guys got married in your suit. You're still special. The ring, the woman's ring is incredible, thousands of dollars. This is a man's ring, $8,250. Most stores throw this in when you buy hers. Because diamonds are a girl's, man's best friend's a dog. Who thought that up? Women thought that up. Because they're smarter than us, they beat us on that one.
5: Rex Havens. Thanks to Rex for being on the program this week, and I'd like to thank the other comedians you heard this week as well. Tim Hawkins, Riley Armstrong, Leland Clausen, Rick Roberts from Bananas, Anita Renfro, Johnny W., Leanne Morgan, Bob Stromberg, and Shonda Pierce. That's going to do it for this week, my friend. We hope to see you again next week. Laughter is like a medicine. So join us every week for another big dose right here.
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17: With SRN News, I'm Mary Rose. Russian President Putin met with U.S. envoy Steve Witkoff and Jared Kushner at the Kremlin Saturday for talks aimed at reviving efforts to end the Russia-Ukraine war. The visit comes as both sides agreed to pause strikes on each other's capitals during the negotiations. The two envoys will also visit Kyiv to meet with Ukrainian President Zelensky. An American Airlines flight from Dallas to Newark was diverted to Baltimore last night after a passenger became violent. Images from Flight 618 show the passenger duct taped to his seat after he allegedly became verbally and physically aggressive towards his seatmate as well as flight attendants. The man was identified as a 67-year-old Arthur Lundin from Arizona. This is SRN News.
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13: Tonight will be clear with a low of 58. Tomorrow is expected to be mostly sunny and pleasant with a high of 77. Tomorrow night will be partly cloudy with a low of 60. On Monday, anticipate partly sunny skies with a high of 80. I'm meteorologist Jason Caterina on Faith Talk 1500 and 101.5 FM, online at faithtalkdetroit.com.
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Hello there. I'm your host, David James. Now, Pastor Greg Laurie, he is the senior pastor of Harvest Christian Fellowship in Southern California and Hawaii, and the feature speaker of the Harvest Crusades. We get started this week with a reminder that if we have Christ in us, we have nothing to fear. It's Chris Tomlin on Refresh.

0: is Refresh, and Pastor Greg and I are grateful that you're joining us. God always has our ultimate good in mind. Did you know that? And that's why we can depend on Him to faithfully provide for our needs, but not always our wants. Ooh. Pastor Greg offers some perspective for praying according to God's will.
1: There are times when God does not answer our prayers in the way that we would like. We'll even say, God doesn't answer my prayers. Wait a second. No is as much of an answer as yes is. Why don't you just say you don't like the answer? So how can we have our prayers answered more often in the affirmative and hear more yeses instead of no's? Pray according to the will of God. If you want your prayer answered in the affirmative, pray according to the will of God. Jesus

Jesus teaches us to pray, thy kingdom come, thy will be done. Again, our Lord modeled this in Gethsemane. Remember when he said to the Father, Father, if it's possible, let this cup pass from me. Nevertheless, not my will, but what? Yours be done. So he was saying, all right, Father, as I contemplate the horrors of the cross and taking the sin of the world upon myself, if there's any other way to do this, let's do that. Nevertheless, not my will, but yours be done. And so it's a submission to the will of God. Listen, the primary objective of prayer is to line my will up with God's will. Prayer does not change God's mind. Prayer changes my mind. Prayer is not overcoming God's reluctance. It's taking hold of his willingness. By my praying, I'm instructing myself more than him. The objective of prayer is not getting my will in heaven. It's getting God's will on earth. You could illustrate it this way. Let's say you're in a little boat and you're trying to get to the dock. So you take out your rope and you throw it and you pull yourself. Now, are you pulling the dock to your boat or are you pulling your boat to the dock? Well, you're pulling your boat to the dock. And that's what prayer is. I'm not grabbing hold of God saying, come on, God. No, I'm pulling myself toward him. The objective is to get in alignment with God's will. Because I'm told over in the book of 1 John 5:14, here's the confidence I have in him. If I ask anything according to his will, he hears us and we have the petitions desired of him. Listen, nothing lies outside of the reach of prayer except that which lies outside of the will of God. Your objective is to get your will aligned with God.

0: 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When Jesus taught us to pray by saying, "Give us this day our daily bread," Pastor Greg notes that was God not only telling us he'll meet our needs, but that he also delights in doing so.
1: Do you find it an amazing thing that this all-knowing, all-powerful, omnipresent God who created the entire universe has an interest in you and me personally? But the Bible says he does. God's concerned with the things that concern me. Why would he care about my daily bread? I don't know. Job even asks, Job 7:17, "What is man that you make so much of him? Why do you give him so much attention?" Here's a simple answer. Why does God care? Because he loves you. Why does he love you? That's a good question. But he does. He does. He loves you with an everlasting love. In fact, Jesus said, "Fear not, little flock, it's your Father's good pleasure to give you the kingdom." Do you know that God loves to give stuff to his children? Maybe an easier way to understand it is thinking of God as a grandfather instead of a father. Now, I know it's addressed as Father in heaven, but you know when your parents, you know, you're careful with your kids. No, we're not going to give you that. No, you have to do your chores first. And you have to do this and you have to do that. When you ask a grandfather, "Yeah, I'll get it for you right now." Wes! It's kind of our privilege as grandparents to spoil our grandchildren. But there's just a love and a desire to just bless your kids. And I'm not saying parents don't have this. Clearly they do. But this is the picture. God loves to do these things for us. He's not reluctant to do it. In fact, Jesus said, "You parents, if your children ask for a loaf of bread, do you give them a stone? If they ask for a fish, do you give them a snake?" Of course not. And if you give good gifts to your children, despite the fact that you're sinful people, how much more will your Heavenly Father give good gifts to those that ask him? You know, if your little toddler comes up, "Mommy, I'm hungry. Can I have a piece of bread?" "Here's a rock." "Can I have an egg for breakfast?" "No, but here's a live venomous snake." You would never do that. So the Father loves to bless us.

0: God is so good to us. Ren Collective, counting every blessing here on Refresh. Hey, Pastor Greg, there are some listening to today's Refresh who may have doubts about the blessings of God. They have doubts, perhaps, about their faith. How should we handle doubt?
1: Well, I think we need to realize that doubt is always not the worst thing. Another way you might describe it is skepticism. And skepticism is not necessarily a sign that a person is wrong. It may be a sign they're thinking. You need to think these things through. Hey, read the book of Job. He had his conversations with God. He was challenging things that were happening in his life, pushing back on them, trying to understand them. That's okay. The key is cry out to God. Read the Psalms. How often the psalmist, many times David himself, would cry out to God, you know, and he would say, "Why art thou disquieted, O my soul? Trust in God, for he will yet help me." So cry to God. He will hear your prayers. He will understand you, and he will answer your prayers in his timing. Here's my advice. Doubt your doubts and believe your beliefs.
0: Thank you, Greg. You know, answered prayer is such a blessing. It can be a lifeline. And the Lord gave us a prescription for prayer that we commonly call the Lord's Prayer. Pastor Greg is exploring that today.
1: Jesus teaches us to pray, "Forgive us our sins as we forgive those that sin against us." This word sin could be translated trespasses, shortcomings, things that we've done that are wrong. Notice this is something I should do on a regular basis. "Give us this day our daily bread and forgive us our sins as we forgive those who sin against us." Guess what? You sin every day. Now, maybe you'll look back in this day and say, "I think you're wrong on that, Craig. I don't think I sinned today." You just sinned. It's called pride. No, but seriously, there are sins of commission and omission. A sin of commission is doing what you should not do. A sin of omission is not doing what you should do. So you might be priding yourself in the fact that you did not have a lustful thought today and you didn't lose your temper today. But then at the same time, you were so proud of how well you did, you thought, "I'm better than anybody around here." And in reality, that very arrogance is a sin. Or maybe the Lord led you to share your faith with someone and you flat out said no. Or God told you to pray about something and you said no. There's a lot of things that are sins in our life. So the best thing to do is just every day say, "Lord, forgive me of my sin." Known and unknown. The Bible says in 1 John, if we say we have no sin, we deceive ourselves and the truth is not in us. Paul wrote in Philippians 3, "I don't mean to say I've already achieved these things or I've reached perfection. Dear friends, I'm still not all that I should be, but I'm focusing my energies on this one thing, forgetting what's behind me and looking forward to what lies ahead." If you don't see the need for regular repentance, then you are not really walking with God. Because I have found the greater the saint, the greater is the sense of sin in the awareness of sin within. And listen to this. If you have unconfessed sin in your life, your prayers aren't going anywhere. Because the psalmist said, "If I regard iniquity in my heart, the Lord will not hear me." And the word "regard" means cling on to or hold on to. So maybe there's something in your life and the Lord's been saying to you, "That's a sin and you need to stop." And you say, "No, I'm not going to stop. But I pray for this right now." Lord's saying, sorry, can't hear you. Now, technically he hears you, but he's not going to respond to that prayer because that's willful disobedience. So there needs to be that confession.

0: 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Hi, I'm David James, joining you as well. Music from Natalie Grant and Matt Maher coming up.
1: Did you know that we put our services that we do on Sundays online? It's called Harvest at Home. 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
0: Well, Pastor Greg and I are so happy you're with us for today's edition of Refresh. It's a time to be encouraged by the wisdom we find in God's Word and in the songs we hear every day. Listen, for every one of us, temptation is inevitable, right? But still, Pastor Greg likes to say, we make our choices, and our choices make us.
1: I think we've all seen that bumper sticker that says, lead me not into temptation, I can find it myself, right? We do a pretty good job of that, don't we? And the problem, of course, with temptation is how we can rationalize it. Have you ever noticed that it's easier to find sin in other people's lives than in your life? Oh, they shouldn't do that. That's wrong. But somehow in my life, I rationalize it. In other people's life, that sin looks so stupid and foolish, but in my life, it's a little bit different. And you know what that is? That is exactly what Jesus was talking about when he said, how can you pick out a speck in your brother's eye when you have a telephone pole in yours? That'd be a modern update. Like, you're so quick to nitpick in somebody else's life. Maybe there's something worse in your own life. Here's a little test to apply if you're not really sure if it's an enticement to evil. Pray about it in the clear light of the presence of God. So this thing you're going to do, pray about it. You'll know really quick. Lord, bless us as we go to this party to get drunk. I'm not going to pray about that. See, you already have the answer. Hey, Lord, this guy I'm going out with that's not a believer and, you know what? You already have the answer because it doesn't pass a basic litmus test. Here's another thing to ask. You know, you say it's okay for you. What if you saw another Christian brother or sister doing that thing? Here's something to remember. If you can't write, hallowed be thy name over what you're doing, don't do it. So what are you going to do? We're going to go out to dinner. Can you write, hallowed be thy name over that? Yeah, good. Go for it. Enjoy yourself. Now we're going to go to church. Can you write, hallowed be thy name over that? Absolutely. Now we're going to go do this other thing. Can you write, hallowed be thy name over it? Yes, I can. Then go for it. Well, I don't know if I can write, hallowed be thy name over going to that movie. Then don't go to it. I don't know if I can write, hallowed be thy name over that music. Then don't listen to that music, you see? Now, you can't completely remove yourself from temptation. Even if you left the planet, you would still get tempted. Here's what we're saying. As much as possible, stay out of the way and the place of temptation.

0: So thankful you've tuned in today for Refresh with Pastor Greg Laurie. I'm David James. We're considering the Lord's Prayer today, and Pastor Greg points out its role in keeping us on the right path.
1: How many of you have ever been tempted to sin? Raise your hand. Wow. You're a sinful bunch, aren't you? My hand was up too. Now, I remember the first time I was tempted. I saw temptation as, well, opportunity. I agreed with the philosophy of Oscar Wilde, who said, I can resist anything but temptation. Of course, I reaped the consequences of doing those things and was a pretty miserable person at the ripe old age of 17 that set me on a search for meaning in my life. And I heard the gospel and gave my life to Christ. But after I did that, the Christians came to me and said, now, Greg, be careful because the devil is going to tempt you. And I said, what do you mean the devil? Who's the devil? They said, oh, it's Satan, and he's going to try to pull you away from Christ. And I said, well, how will I know it when the devil's tempting me? They said, you'll know. And I did, because I was still in high school. And so I'm sitting in class, and I was a brand new believer. I had my new Bible. I even had a little button on my jacket with a picture of Jesus on it. So I was a newly minted Jesus freak. And class ends, and this very attractive girl comes walking right up to me. And she said, hi, what's your name? And I momentarily forgot my name. I was like, I'm not sure. Why are you talking to me? She says, you're really cute. Now, girls never said that to me. Okay, so this gorgeous girl walks up to me, says, you're really cute. And then she says, my parents have a house on the mountains. I was going to go up there this weekend. Why don't you come with me? I looked at this pretty girl and I thought, this is temptation. She didn't have horns. She didn't have a pitchfork. But I'll tell you what, it was the devil coming with this temptation. Well, thankfully, I said no to her. But it's a good reminder, temptation comes in attractive packages. You know, that's why it's tempting, right? So how do we overcome it? You know, there's a fascinating verse, James 1:12. It gives us some insight. It says, blessed is the man who endures temptation, for when he has been approved, he'll receive the crown of life, which the Lord has promised to those who love him. For right off the bat, we learn three things about temptation here. Number one, it can be endured. It can be overcome, and it can be resisted. Number two, there's a reward for the person who endures it. For that verse says you'll receive the crown of life. And thirdly, you'll be a happy person if you resist temptation's pull. Because that phrase, blessed is the man, the word blessed could also be translated happy. So it's a good thing when you overcome temptation, and God will bless you for it.

0: You're listening to Refresh with Pastor Greg Laurie, feature speaker of the Harvest Crusade. Well, Pastor Greg, most of us have heard the phrase, many hands make light work. I was reading Nehemiah chapter 3 the other day, and boy, that whole chapter is a case in point. Many, many, many hands contributed to the rebuilding of the walls of Jerusalem, and they got that job done quickly.
1: Yeah.
0: We want to thank the many hands that make it possible for us to bring Refresh to our listeners, don't we?
1: Yes, we do, Dave, and you know, everybody counts. I'm thinking about how when they were rebuilding the walls of Jerusalem under the direction of Nehemiah, that each person was told to build the portion of the wall nearest to their house. Doesn't it make sense? Because, you know, I would want that part of the wall to be secure, so I would be safe. So I'm going to give special attention to the part of the wall that's near my house. And I've always thought that, you know, when we talk about a spiritual awakening in America, it should start with each individual home. It should start with your home. Or if you're single, just with your life and in the decisions you make as you look for that person God has chosen for you and plan your future. But when we all pitch in, we can get a lot done. And we're going to ask you to pitch in and help build your portion of the wall near your home, because our radio broadcast touches people all around the country and even the world. But I'm sure it impacts you as well. So often people come up to me or they write me or they come in on social media and talk about how a radio program that they heard, one of our shows, really impacted them. 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So, Dave, why don't you tell the folks listening what it means to become a Harvest partner?
0: 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I'm David James. The Bible calls us to pray without ceasing. But Pastor Greg says our persistence in prayer, it doesn't change God. It changes us, encouraging us in a passion for what God wants. As Jesus taught in the Gospel of Luke.
2: He said, which of you, if you have a friend, and go to him at midnight and say, friend, lend me three loaves, for a friend of mine has come in from his journey, and I have nothing to set before him. And he will not answer from within and say, don't trouble me. The door is now shut and my children are with me in bed. I can't rise and give it to you. I say to you, though he will not rise and give it to him because it's his friend, yet because of his persistence, he'll rise and give him as much as he needs. So here's the real kicker. So I say to you, ask and it shall be given you. Seek and you will find. Knock and the door will be open to you. Don't give up in prayer. Sometimes we pray for something once and nothing happens and we say, well, God said no. Hey, have I been praying that the Lord would heal me of this problem, this sickness, this illness, and I'm not healed yet? Will you keep praying about that? That's okay. Ask and it shall be given. Seek and you shall find. Knock and the door shall be open. Now, this is kind of a hard scene for us to understand, but back in this culture, you know, everybody lived in one house, okay? And usually they all slept in one room. So getting everyone to sleep was a big ordeal. So here's mom and dad and grandma and grandpa and Uncle Harry and Aunt Matilda and the cousins and a dog or two. And you're all laying on this floor here and you're all tucked in for the night. And some crazy guy starts banging on your door. What? I need some bread. Someone came to visit me. Yeah, go get your own bread. But he keeps pounding on the door. Well, if this guy doesn't get what he wants. He's not going to leave you alone. So you step over Uncle Harry and step on your cousin and, you know, and you step on the dog's tail and you give him his bread so he'll go away. Now Jesus saying, if you would do that for a persistent person, how much more will the Father do it for you? Because he wants to do it for you. And by the way, the Lord's language is unusually compelling because of three verbs that he uses. Ask, seek, and knock. Ask implies a request for assistance. We realize our need, we ask for help. Father, we bring this need before you right now, and we're asking for this in Jesus' name. Sort of like when you're in a restaurant and you want some more coffee. Can I get a little more coffee? Excuse me, can I? So you're asking, you're being polite about it. So that's the idea here, you ask. But seek is different. It denotes asking, but adds action. So this doesn't just mean I'm asking, but I'm asking pretty aggressively. Okay, now we come to knock. This includes asking plus acting plus persevering. It's like that person pounding on the closed door. Going back to our restaurant analogy. First you're asking, excuse me, no one answers. Then you find someone, can I get some more coffee? Can I get some more coffee? And now finally, you're just going to go up and get the coffee. You pour it yourself. They don't like it when you do that. But that's the idea here. I'm taking matters into my own hands, okay? What I'm saying is, when we believe something is the will of God, we don't give up. And listen to me, when you're praying for the salvation of a loved one, don't give up. You know, I prayed for my mom for well over 40 years. Tried to bring her to faith, and that was a long time to pray for something. But God answered my prayer. So ask, seek, and knock, and you shall receive.

0: great encouragement for the challenges and trials that come our way constantly, right? Now, trials, they're often outside forces, but temptations, those are usually internal. They affect our hearts and minds. And Pastor Greg returns us to the Lord's Prayer for help with temptation.
1: Here's the good news. God will not give you more than you can handle. There's always a way out. Maybe you have an addiction you can't shake. Maybe you have a lifestyle you're trapped in. Maybe there's something you're doing you know is wrong and you try to stop, but you can't stop. That's like trying to pull yourself by your own bootstraps. You need help. You're a drowning person. Call out. Jesus will help you. But let me tell you something else. The devil, he's a formidable foe, and you have no way to effectively resist him if you're not a Christian. Well, I have a crucifix. That will not keep the devil away. Well, I wear garlic around my neck. That'll keep your friends away. Won't keep the devil away. The only power that Satan respects is the power of Jesus Christ. It reminds me of an old man who was talking to a younger man. The younger man said, "Old man, how do you resist temptation? You've been a Christian all these years." The old guy says, "Whenever I'm being tempted, I just look up to heaven and I say, 'Lord, your property's in danger.'" See, that's what a believer can do. Lord, help me. Lord, give me the strength. But if you're not a Christian, you don't have this ability. Let me take it a step further. You got a bullseye painted on you, buddy. The only way to stop him is by having Christ in you, because the Bible says, "Greater is he that is in us than he that is in the world." And so my question for you now, is Jesus Christ living inside of you? Are you absolutely sure that your sin is forgiven and that Jesus is your Savior and Lord? And if not, do you want to fix that? Because Jesus did go to that cross. He didn't give in to the temptation of the devil to worship him. No, he went to the cross and he died for our sins and he shed his blood and he rose again from the dead. And now he will come and live inside of us and give us the power to resist temptation and give us the power to live a life that honors God. But he won't force his way into anyone's life. He wants to be wanted, if you will. He waits to be invited. He says he stands at the door and knocks, and if we'll hear his voice and open the door, he'll come in. He's waiting for you to say, "All right, Lord, come into my life. Be my Savior. Be my God. Come in now." And he'll do that for you if you want him to.

0: the King of Heaven wants me. So this world has lost its grip on me.
1: The King of Heaven, he wants you and me. 10th Avenue North on Refresh with Pastor Greg Laurie. Yes, Jesus, the King, he wants to be with you in your journey of life. The God of creation is just waiting for you to accept his offer of salvation. Pastor Greg, if there's someone listening who'd like to make that decision to follow Jesus right now, would you share how that works?
2: I'd be happy to, Dave. You know, as you've been listening to this today, maybe you've heard another voice. By that I mean, yeah, you heard me say a few things, but you heard God's voice speak to you deep in the recesses of your heart. And it suddenly dawned on you, this is what I need. Or to state it more accurately, this is who I need. I need Jesus and I want Jesus. But maybe you don't know how to make that connection. Let me help you. Pray this after me right now if you want Jesus Christ to come into your life. Lord Jesus, I know I am a sinner, and I am sorry for my sin, and I need your forgiveness right now. Would you come into my heart, my life, as Savior, as God, as friend? I choose to follow you from this moment forward. Thank you for calling me and accepting me and forgiving me. In Jesus' name I pray. Amen. I know that was a relatively short prayer. Maybe you felt something as you prayed it. Maybe you felt nothing. That doesn't really matter, because God's word says, these things we write to you that believe on the name of the Son of God, that you may know that you have eternal life. It doesn't say so you may think you have it, or you may hope you have it if God's in a good mood. No, that you can know it. And I want you to know, if you pray that prayer in a minute, Jesus Christ, the Son of God, has come into your life. So congratulations. You're now a Christian. Now continue to follow the Lord.
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4: With SRN News, I'm Mary Rose. U.S. forces struck several Iranian crude oil tankers in response to missiles being fired at two U.S. Navy warships. U.S. Central Command said no American service members were injured in what it called multiple unprovoked attacks on Saturday. According to CENTCOM, U.S. forces retaliated by disabling two crude oil carriers near the Strait of Hormuz and destroying a third vessel near the Gulf of Oman. Rescuers in Nepal have pulled out a Chinese man and a woman in separate operations 10 days after devastating floods hit the country. The man was rescued from a hydropower tunnel, bringing the total to three workers pulled alive from the Trisuli hydropower project. Nepal's army said a joint rescue team of Nepalese military personnel rescued the other one. This is SRN News.
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5: Tonight will be clear with a low of 58. Tomorrow is expected to be mostly sunny and pleasant with a high of 77. Tomorrow night will be partly cloudy with a low of 60. On Monday, anticipate partly sunny skies with a high of 80. I'm meteorologist Jason Caterina on Faith Talk 1500 and 101.5 FM. 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
9: This is Max McLean. Are you dealing with distress and anxiety? Listen to the Bible from Psalm 3. O Lord, how many are my foes? How many rise up against me? Many are saying of me, God will not deliver him. But you are a shield around me, O Lord. You bestow glory on me and lift up my head. To the Lord I cry aloud, and he answers me from his holy hill. I lie down and sleep. I wake again, because the Lord sustains me. I will not fear the tens of thousands drawn up against me on every side. Arise, O Lord, deliver me, O